0: for animals in the affected areas in need of a safe place to land. Victoria Humane Society Executive Director Penny Stone.
1: Everything that's adoptable, they're getting out so they can keep animals close to them that need to go back to their owners.
0: But if the wildfires continue to grow, so will the need.
1: We're expecting like triple the numbers that we got this in the last 2 weeks.
0: The society is looking for any potential foster homes to help accommodate the animals coming into its care. It's the first step to starting over.
1: These animals have been through a lot, and that's the big thing here, is getting them to safety, making sure they're safe.
0: Kylie Stanton, Global News.
2: Mayor Brenda Locke announcing two new Surrey Connect candidates ahead of the October municipal election. Global's Grace Key reports.
3: A new Surrey Connect candidate is former Surrey First City Councillor Vera LeFranc. She served on council under the leadership of former Mayor Linda Heppner. Surrey First is now led by City Councillor and mayoral candidate Linda Annis. LeFranc explained why she made the switch in political parties.
4: Under Linda Annis. Linda Annis's leadership, Surrey First is no longer the party of Diane Watts or Linda Heppner. It is no longer the party I ran with in 2014.
3: The other candidate is Michael Dunn, a Surrey-based real estate agent and former lawyer. Grace Key, Global News.
2: U.S. President Donald Trump is turning the table on Iran over compensation demands.
5: President Donald Trump is pushing back at Iran's demands that the U.S. pay for devastation caused by 5 months of war. A spokesman for Iran's foreign ministry stressed Monday that reopening the Strait of Hormuz is tied to reparations from the U.S. and other concessions. Trump responded on social media that he now demands that Iran pay for hundreds of American troops killed and wounded by Iran-backed militia over several decades. That includes the 1983 bombing that killed 241 U.S. military personnel at a Marine compound in Beirut, and the deaths of at least 603 U.S. troops in Iraq between 2003 and 2011. I'm Lisa Dwyer.
2: A petition set to be presented in the House of Commons this fall calls on the government to declare the U.S. ambassador persona non grata and remove him from Canada.
6: The petition accuses U.S. Ambassador Pete Hoekstra of undermining Canada-U.S. relations and improperly intervening in Canadian political discourse. It also calls for a parliamentary review of U.S. diplomatic interference in Canadian affairs. Hoekstra drew criticism this summer after suggesting Canada's annexation by the U.S. would be a worthwhile topic for Prime Minister Mark Carney and President Donald Trump to discuss. More than 29,000 people have signed the petition, which Green Party leader Elizabeth May is expected to present in Parliament this fall. David Augustine, The Canadian Press.
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7: Crews are on scene to a crash in Delta on Highway 17 at 80th Street in the clearing stages. There's also an accident in Surrey westbound on the Golden Ears Connector at Golden Ears Way with crews on scene. And watch out for a crash in Abbotsford on Fraser Highway west of Radnor. Out of town, a wildfire has Highway 1 closed between Yale and Boston Bar. Highway 97 is closed between Cache Creek and 100 Mall House. And Highway 97 is also blocked between Penticton and Summerland. 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In the CKNW Traffic Center, I'm Trish Jewison.
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9: Good afternoon, Mark Madriga here in the Global Sky Tracker Weather Center. Sunshine through this afternoon. Highs about 23 degrees, maybe a little higher out in the Fraser Valley. Clear this evening. A little more cloud overnight and a slight chance of a shower tomorrow morning. Otherwise, a mix of sun and cloud tomorrow and hazy with highs 22 to 25 again. Thursday, mix of sun and cloud, hazy, highs again in the low 20s.
2: In downtown Vancouver, it's 21 degrees. Now an update on the CKNW Business News. The Dow closed down 184. The TSX closed up 17. And the Canadian dollar is trading at 71.81 cents U.S. Global News Time is 5:07. I'm Julie Nolan.
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11: All right, welcome back to the show. Yesterday on the program, SFU's Mark Jackard made an argument while the Okanagan burned. His case was simple. We have known about this for nearly 40 years. We finally have the policies that actually work, and now is

0: fuel, where you at least bring in an electric heat pump and use less natural gas. So those are things we need to do with existing buildings. But to get rid of the STEP code, and yes, on CKNW, I've heard guests, maybe not on your show, but on Mike Smith's show, Barry Penner, pushing hard to get rid of those policies, Bill Thielman. And I what I hope you would ask them is what are the policies you think we can implement to act as part of the world, preventing further heating of the planet.
1: There you go. That is Mark Jackard from yesterday's program. Joining me now is Bill Thielman, director of the BC Coalition for Affordable, Dependable Energy. Bill, welcome to the show.
2: Thank you, Jess. Thanks for having me on. And my ears were burning yesterday afternoon, and a friend and supporter of the coalition said, "Did you know that Mark Jackard's taking your name in vain on Jez Joel's show?"
1: Well, I'm glad you came in. I really appreciate you doing that. And, you know, Mr. Jackard's desire to speak on this issue was, first of all, he, like all British Columbians, very much concerned what's happening in the Okanagan. And he's been a supporter of the carbon tax, but also the STEP code and many other programs. And he says, let's preserve these main programs that are doing things about this. Because over the last 40 years, we haven't done enough to prevent what we're seeing in the Okanagan. Now, he was talking specifically about the STEP code, which is one. Explain to our audience what that is and what your organization has been advocating for and some of the challenges there.
2: Yeah, it's super confusing at times. There's an energy STEP code and there's a zero carbon STEP code. So I believe Mark Jackard was referring to the zero carbon STEP code. And what that does is allow municipalities to early adopt much more strict rules which ban the use of renewable natural gas and natural gas in new construction of homes and businesses.
1: So provincially, we have a law that kicks into 2030 that all new homes will not have natural gas.
2: Yes, you can't use it in any way, shape, or form, basically. And so,
1: and municipalities are jumping in early, saying we'll adopt this early.
2: The government made a mistake, in my view, provincial government, and said if a municipality wants to adopt it earlier, go right ahead. And that's created a patchwork quilt of regulations. So what you can do in Surrey, you can't do in Burnaby and New Westminster. What you can do it in Langley, you can't do it here. So that's crazy making for all sorts of reasons, no matter what the policy or the intent was. And so that's a big problem. And so the coalition was formed, and we're probably the largest coalition right now in BC, Canadian Federation of Business, the BC Building Trades, the BC Chamber of Commerce, Restaurant Associations, Boards of Trade, Surrey and Vancouver. Mm-hmm. So everyone's concerned because the problem, and to address Mark Jackard's question to me, is if you, and you answered the question in some ways in your interview, if you go too fast, too far, then all you do is get public resistance, you lose jobs, you devastate the economy, and then you get things like Pierre Poilievre saying we got to get rid of the carbon tax. Well, I would argue the carbon tax didn't work, just as Mr. Poilievre would argue it from a slightly different perspective, because when you look at the overall emissions in our province, in Canada, around the world, they've gone up, not down. And so if the carbon tax was working, then why didn't we see those kind of results? But to say, what should we do? Well, you know, clearly we should have, and the coalition believes, we do need to transition to renewable energy sources in the longer term. But it's the speed and the rate and the extent to which you go that really makes the difference. So sure, more hydroelectric dams. You know, a lot of the environmentalists who oppose what our position is with natural gas were opposed to Site C, which is providing a huge amount of hydroelectric, green, clean power. They don't even agree that it's clean and green. So, you know, you can go wind, you can go solar. We should do more of that. You can go tidal, you can go geothermal. But you cannot suddenly turn the switch off and expect that the economy is going to survive and jobs are going to survive. It's going to take a long time, and we're going to have to come to terms with that.
1: Do you support the idea of the provincial STEP code that being enacted in 2030? Forget about municipalities being able to jump ahead. And that's I understand the frustration there. It is a patchwork quilt of different municipalities. But if we had just kept it at 2030, is your organization okay with that, or do you think that's still moving too fast?
2: I don't think it's even realistic. I mean, whether we supported it or not, I don't think you can get there. I just don't think we have the capability. Because we don't have enough electricity. Because we just don't have enough electricity. And, Jazz, you know, I've talked on your show before, BC Hydro has imported over $2 billion in the last couple of years, well over $2 billion in net in U.S. and Alberta-sourced electricity because we don't have enough. Part of it's from drought, part of it's from other issues, low snowpack. And so when Mark Jackard again was on your show and saying, well, everything we do is clean except for one, the Island Gas plant and another plant in northern B.C., he's not talking about, and B.C. Hydro will not disclose, and I know because I filed a Freedom of Information, they will not disclose what the source of energy. Is it coming from natural gas power? Power plants, coal-fired power plants, nuclear plants. They won't tell us anything about that at all. And yet they're sitting there saying, well, we're all green.

0: And that's if they are, great. But then why are they hiding it? Why would they not just tell us?
1: Mr. Jacquard's, I think, frustration comes from the fact that, you know, he was talking about Reagan and Margaret Thatcher and Brian Mulroney holding a conference back, I think it was the late 80s, talking about climate change and we got to do something about it. Here we are nearly 40 years later, and the storms are much more intense. You're seeing, not that we haven't had forest fires before. I used to cover them in my time as a reporter, too. But they are much more intense. They are impacting homes and property and people in a very significant way. And I think Mr. Jacquard said, look, okay, if we're going to move forward, why are we not implementing policies? Maybe it's difficult, maybe it's tough. But I would also argue to him is if you're getting ahead, like I said the other day, and it's going to be defeated, so what's the point? I mean, so in regards to the STEP code specifically, your argument would be what? What would you do? You'd push it to 2035, 2040?
0: You have to, I think you have to take a realistic look at what you can do. And, you know, we were sitting there for a long time, and I think you and Mark Jacquard talked about this, where the growth in demand for electricity was much lower. And now we've got AI centers, and we've got LNG, and we've got other things. I mean, we're electrifying LNG, which is a good thing. It's decarbonizing the LNG industry, which is great. And it gives us an advantage in the marketplace around the world as well. But, you know, now we've got rapid growth of demand for electricity and Bitcoin and all the other things. So we have to have a more realistic look. And I don't think 2030 is remotely realistic at this point, at 2026. Is 2035 realistic? Maybe. Is it, you know, an aspirational goal? More likely. But you have to, I mean, already I would say 2030 is not going to work. And so let's take a really good look and not just say throw the dart at the map and hope it sticks in the right place. Let's actually say here's how we could get there and start structuring that way.
1: Do you believe that there is a connection between emissions and what we're watching in the interior right now?
0: Not directly, not in Vancouver, not in BC. No, I don't think so.
1: But
0: I mean, the idea that we shut down all our gas water heaters and our gas fireplaces and there will be no fires in the Okanagan is ludicrous. I mean, we're talking about, as the environmentalists say, there's no borders on the climate. So we've got huge, massive industrial countries like China and India who are not at the level that we're at. We're at a high level in some ways in Canada and the United States, partly because we're a cold country. And so, you know, realistically, and did we not have any giant forest fires 100, 150, 200 years ago, 500 years ago? Of course we did.
1: Yeah.
0: But I don't think anybody is happy to see the horrible situations we're having. And we've had a 20-year drought. But we also know droughts, that's probably the biggest single cause. Droughts do go cyclically as well. So, I'm not denying climate change, but I think we have to be realistic about how much is what.
1: But do you understand where, and I'm not trying to defend Mark here, but if you bring in if you ban natural gas moving forward in 2030, if housing stock takes 50 years to replace, 75 years, 100 years, whatever number you wish to believe, we got to decide soon whether we're moving forward. I mean, I love natural gas, don't get me wrong. I work for the LNG sector, and you know I have. But if we're going to make a decision, we got to pick a point and say, okay, moving forward, as of this year, we're going to make the tough decision, we're moving forward, and we're not going to allow natural gas. I mean, isn't that the type of decision we have to make? If it takes 50, 60, 70 years to replace housing stock, let's get to that point.
0: Well, I don't know about where you live, Jazz. I live in Vancouver. It changes about every 5 years. But, you know, realistically, do we have...
1: But once you build a house, it's there for 40, 50 years,
0: not
1: right?
0: Necessarily, not at all. No, I mean, that's one of the problems that I have with the city and other places. We're just going through stock like crazy and knocking stuff down and building more. But that's irrelevant in a way. The reality is, if you set a target that is not attainable, that you don't know that you can make it, and, you know, look at the changes we've had just in the last 3 years, 5 years, then you're just doomed to failure, and it's the same thing as pushing it too fast. So, you know, I think we have to be realistic. I think you need to have moving targets that are reassessed and reevaluated as you go along and see where you're getting to. I mean, let's face it, the only significant dip in greenhouse gas emissions was during COVID pandemic, when people weren't driving to work and weren't going out and weren't going to restaurants and all the other things, and we had an economic depression as a result of it. It's like a little mini warning in a way. But that's how you reduce emissions, is you dramatically stop all activity by humans.
1: Our guest is Bill Thielman, director of the BC Coalition for Affordable, Dependable Energy. Give me a call on the open. I would love to hear from you. Bill is our guest. We were talking a little bit about what Mark Jackard was saying yesterday in regards, look, we got to do something. We see these fires in the interior. He believes that we've got to make some decisions, whether it's driving more EV, selling more EVs, zero carbon step code needs to move forward. We've got to continue to focus on clean, cheap electricity. Others have said, wait a minute, here, China, India, many other places, let's focus on that. Province of 5.5 million people is not going to make the difference that we need globally. 604-602-7373. That's 604-602-7373. Our guest is Bill Thielman. Your calls after the break, but traffic in 30 seconds.
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3: Double trouble over at the Alex Fraser Bridge, it seems. There's a stall southbound at the north end in the right lane and a stalled semi northbound at midspan in the center lane. Crews are on scene to a crash in Delta at Highway 17 and 80th Street with delays in all directions. Also watch out for collision in Surrey westbound on the Golden Ears Connector at Golden Ears Way, and crews are on scene to a crash in Abbotsford on Fraser Highway just west of Radnor. 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I'm Trish Jewison in the CKNW Traffic Center.
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1: All right, welcome back to the show. If you're just joining us, we are speaking to Bill Thielman, director of the BC Coalition for Affordable, Dependable Energy. Wanted to give him some airtime after his position was challenged by SFU's Mark Jackard yesterday, who said, look, you see all these fires coming out of the interior across this country. We got to make sure we protect policies and programs that actually will make a difference. EV mandate specifically, zero carbon step code, that's the move to ban basically natural gas in new builds, clean, cheap electricity as well. You also saw a carbon tax. We put a price on carbon. A lot of economists talked about that, but somewhere along the way, the public said, wait a minute, this doesn't solve anything. And all political parties pulled it back. So that's the challenge. What are the policies that work? What don't? And are we moving too fast or too slow? 604-602-7373. Let's go to the open line. Let's go to Hardy in Langley. Hi, Hardy.
7: Hey, Jazz and Bill. Thanks for taking my call. Appreciate listening to your show as per always. We're going way too slow. We've known what to do for 30, 40 plus years. We just haven't had the political leadership or will of basically media manipulation from fossil fuel companies. The other day, someone called in and talked about sequestering carbon, pipe dream for 20 or 30.
1: Oh, Hardy.
7: Your scientific.
1: Yeah, Hardy, we've lost you there, a bad signal there, but I think we get the gist of your point. So there's an example of Hardy saying, wait a minute, we're moving way too slowly. And not that he's in the Mark Jackard camp, but I think he agrees there. I mean, you know, you've worked in government as well, Bill. Part of the challenge, one would argue, is there a policy that actually, policies that can actually address these bigger challenges that are there before us? At the same time, you have to take into consideration the average citizen's finances, and we're already seeing the challenges there. I mean, it's very hard, I think, for any government to balance that at the end of the day, right?
0: No, it's extremely challenging, and if there was a magic formula on any of these things, whether it's taxes or environmental policies, every party and every government would be implementing it, but you don't know. And, you know, when Gordon Campbell wrote in the carbon tax, the NDP opposed it, and I opposed it, and I've always opposed it, particularly when it was just a revenue neutral wash on things, because it really favored people who could afford to buy Teslas at that time or afford to buy $5,000 fridges. Yeah. So you lose people on the lower end. The mom with two kids who works in a hotel downtown and lives in Surrey is not buying a Tesla. Not even a new Chinese cheaper vehicle. They can't afford it.
1: Maybe buy a Seagull, $25,000. You know, you put it on a. You might be able to do that. You know, so there you go.
0: Well, you might be able to charge it either.
1: You go. That's true, actually. Oh, let's go to Hans in Surrey. Hi, Hans.
8: Hey, Jazz.
1: Hi.
8: The one thing I know never hear anyone talking about is the dual fuel systems that we can get now that are not expensive. You can run gas or electric. You can run a heat pump mode. You can program them, and you still have the backup. So, you know, why not give people a choice, but at least require them to have both, and it wouldn't be such a big deal.
1: Yeah. Hans, thank you for your call. I appreciate that. I think part of it is legislators want to make the great leap, which is...
0: Yeah, well, they want to say, look how green we are, but it doesn't cost them, it costs you as a consumer. And, you know, BC Hydro has estimated that if we had enough dual-fuel heat pumps, which is great, you could be equivalent in Metro Vancouver about 1,400 megawatts of savings in electricity, which is huge. So these kind of things, I do support it, and people can make that choice. But we just had a battle in Vancouver, which I was involved with, where the council had a previous policy under Kennedy Stewart that they would get rid of all gas water heaters. Well, they wouldn't allow a 98% efficient gas water heater. It had to be 100% electric. And the cost was like $5,000 to $10,000 per home, probably 7,000 homes a year. 70,000 homes would have to replace it over time. And that's just a silly policy. And that's why Ken Sim and ABC brought in a motion and stopped it. And I supported them and applauded that. And I think that is the right position to take. But, you know, if you go too far, you just lose the public.
1: Let's go to Dennis in West Vancouver. Hi, Dennis.
9: Hi, Jazz. It's a great topic. So, you know, we have to have a better plan locally, provincially, nationally, and we can't control the international. But I'm sitting in a second narrows now traffic, right?
1: Mm-hmm.
9: And I don't see anybody on their bicycle crossing the bridge here. You know, it's all cars. Like, I'm backed up all the way to Westview. And basically, I'm driving a hybrid. My wife drives a diesel. But, you know, even with the hybrid, I got staff just bought a Tesla. The battery, where is the battery going to go at the end, right? Mm-hmm. We don't have a plan for that. And the thing is that they keep telling me the electricity is going to go up because we don't have enough. And you want to plug in all the cars. I got an HOV now, and the HOV is now packed more than the regular line. So there is no planning. It's just like we're trying to always be in the eight ball. There is no, we react, but we have no action plan.
1: Dennis, thank you for your call. That's a practical, pragmatic response to the realities of it, isn't it?
0: Well, I mean, we need more transit. I mean, we need more... more lines, more accessible transit. I've always supported transit. And there's no question that, we've talked before, in my apartment building, it's prohibitively expensive to put in chargers. So we won't be driving EVs or hybrids anytime soon. And that's in a 30-year-old building, not a 40, 50, 60-year-old building. So these things, you know, there's a lot of moving pieces here to get it right.
1: Aspirations versus reality. That's always the issue, isn't it? Bill, as always, thank you so much for
0: thank
1: your time.
0: Thank you, Jazz.
1: That is Bill Thielman, director of the BC Coalition for Affordable, Dependable Energy. 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More after the news, but first, traffic in 30 seconds.

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3: Traffic every 10 minutes on your drive. In Delta, there's a stalled vehicle blocking the northbound middle lane on the Alex Fraser Bridge, backing up traffic. Also in Delta is a crash on Highway 99 by the casino before River Road, heading towards the Massey Tunnel, causing some delays there. And in Vancouver, there's a crash on the Trans-Canada Highway southbound just before Rupert Park, so traffic is slow both ways. I'm Stephen Chang with your CKNW traffic. More during the news at 5:30.
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16: Global news at 5:30. I'm Julie Nolan. Despite cooler temperatures and smoky conditions, wildfires are growing across BC. And as Aaron MacArthur reports, a change in conditions later this week is creating concern for provincial officials.
17: From the Cariboo to the Fraser Canyon, fires are continuing to grow. The Brunswick Creek Complex now pushing closer to the Coquihalla Highway and into the Nicola Valley west of Merritt. smoke across the southern interior is actually suppressing fire activity in some regions, giving crews a chance to get fire guards in place. But that could change later in the week. The forecast calling for a shift in weather with lightning predicted. Cliff Chapman with BC Wildfire Service says there is only a slight chance of rain.
2: We are not going to count that rain until it is in our rain gauges. We often have forecasts in August that call for rain and then it doesn't materialize. So as you look at the public forecast, please do so with caution.
17: The province says there are enough resources to manage the fires burning right now. More firefighters are coming from Costa Rica later in the week, joining crews already here from Mexico and across the country. With at least another month of fire season ahead, maybe 2 months, the pressure is not letting up. Aaron MacArthur, Global News.
16: Meantime, Superintendent Beth McAndy with Penticton RCMP says they are aware of several videos circulating on social media
18: in which an individual is observed lighting a non-lethal wildfire wildlife deterrent device commonly known as a bear banger. Investigators have identified the individual in question who is considered a witness and not a suspect. Investigators have interpreted the incident on video occurred kilometers away from the fire origin area. The public is cautioned against making false statements and to stop the continuation of misinformation on social media.
16: RCMP now looking to speak with potential witnesses after launching a criminal investigation into the start of the Summerland wildfire. The province says it has secured more than 1,000 hotel rooms for wildfire evacuees in the Okanagan. Rooms are available in Penticton, Kelowna, and West Kelowna, with additional group lodging set up elsewhere in the region. Evacuees who need a place to stay can get help at the Penticton Trade and Convention Center or the West Bank Lions Community Hall. BC conservation officers caught up with a lamb on the lam during the wildfire response. Firefighters working on the Bald Range wildfire rescued the domestic lamb and turned it over to conservation officers. It then got a ride to Penticton in the prisoner seat of a conservation truck. The lamb is now in the care of the Animal Lifeline Emergency Response Team. North Vancouver RCMP are looking to speak with more witnesses after a man damaged a police vehicle.
19: Mounties say they got a call for help from BC Emergency Health Services about an aggressive patient at Lonsdale Quay at around 8 last night. Officers say the man immediately climbed onto the hood of their police vehicle and repeatedly punched and kicked the windshield, causing major damage. More police arrived on scene and took the man into custody. He was taken to hospital with injuries from trying to break the windshield. The officer was also taken to hospital as a precaution after being exposed to debris from the shattered windshield. The suspect, who's known to police, is facing several charges. John Strait, Global News.
16: A new report says Canada could lose more than 100,000 jobs if the Canada-U.S.-Mexico agreement on trade breaks down.
20: The study prepared for the Canadian-American Business Council by Oxford Economics says Canada could lose 102,000 jobs, while the United States would lose 214,000 jobs in 2027 if Kuzma died. However, a successful renegotiation of the agreement would likely create 137,000 American jobs and 98,000 Canadian jobs. The report says the provinces and states most affected by the loss of Kuzma would include Ontario, Quebec, Manitoba, New Brunswick, Michigan, Indiana, Washington, and Iowa. Don Mitchell, The Canadian Press.
16: If you struggle to sleep in a hotel or other unfamiliar place, there may be a reason. Sleep researchers call it the first night effect, when part of the brain stays more alert in a new environment. University of Pittsburgh research shows people typically sleep 20 to 30 minutes less and not as deeply. It may even be an ancient survival response when sleeping somewhere unfamiliar could mean greater danger. Now the latest CKNW traffic.
21: Still major delays at the Alex Fraser Ridge in both directions. There's a stall southbound at the north end in the right lane and a stalled semi northbound at midspan blocking the center lane. Crews are also on scene to a crash in Surrey at 184th Street and 24th Avenue with delays in all directions and busy on all the major routes for your afternoon commute, including eastbound Highway 1 to the Ironworkers Memorial Bridge. That's backed up to Westview Drive. It's busy northbound on Highway 99 of the Massey Tunnel from south of the Delta Works Yard. And busy northbound on Highway 91A approaching the Queensboro Bridge from the House Street on-ramp. Jumpstart helps kids across Canada access sport and play so more kids can get into the game. Learn more at jumpstart.canadiantire.ca. I'm Trish Jewison in the CKNW Traffic Center.
0: Good afternoon. I'm Mark Madriga in the Global Sky Tracker Weather Center. Sunshine this afternoon. Highs, a lot of places close to 24 degrees. Clear tonight. Overnight lows of 14. Probably a little more cloud around tomorrow morning, only a slight chance of a shower, otherwise mostly sunny tomorrow afternoon. Highs again 24. It will be hazy tomorrow and Thursday. A little more wildfire smoke will come out of the northeast from the BC interior.
16: Outside CKNW in downtown Vancouver, it's 21 degrees. On the markets, the Dow closed down 184, the TSX closed up 17, and the Canadian dollar is trading at 71.81 cents US. I'm Julie Nolan.
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1: Welcome back to the show. This week, we're giving away a four-pack of tickets. See the BC Lions take on the Saskatchewan Rough Riders at BC Place on Sunday, August 23rd. Give us a call right now on the open line number, 604-602-7273. That's 604-602-7373. How do you win? We're going to ask you a trivia question about the BC Lions or football in general. Guess the correct answer, and the tickets are yours. And of course, it's always a great time with the Lions. And it's great to have them back, by the way, in Vancouver. Of course, they had that long time away they were making room for the FIFA World Cup, of course. So it's good to have them back. I know they played in the Okanagan for a couple of games, did a pregame in Langford as well on the island. So good to have them back. Let's go to the open line number. Let's go to Dave and Langley. Hello, Dave.
2: Hello.
1: How are you?
2: Doing really well.
1: I'm glad you're doing well. Let's make it even better for you. You ready to play?
2: I am.
1: All right, here we go. In the 1980s, so we're going way back here. In the 1980s, after failed attempts to become an NFL team owner, U.S. President Donald Trump became the owner of a football team in the rival United States Football League, the USFL. Which team was it? Was it A, the Jacksonville Bulls, B, the New Jersey Generals, or C, the Tampa Bay Bandits? A, B, or C?
2: Oh, boy. I don't know. Let's go with B.
1: Is that your final answer?
2: Final answer.
3: You win!
1: Dave, you were really second-guessing there. I could tell by your answer. Well, congratulations to you, my friend. You won a four-pack of tickets. See the BC Lions take on the Saskatchewan Rough Riders at BC Place on Sunday, August 23rd. Kickoff is at 4 p.m. By the way, pregame here, it's on CKNW at 3 p.m. Tickets, you can get them at ticketmaster.ca. Dave, thank you so much for calling. Stay on the line. Steven will get all your information. And by the way, if you didn't get through today, guess what? We're giving tickets away every day this week on the Jazz Joe Hall Show. And just so you're aware, in the mid-1980s, Trump became the team owner of the New Jersey Generals in the USFL and led the league in a lawsuit against the NFL to attempt to force a merger. The USFL won the victory in a lawsuit, though without a merger or a substantial financial victory. Trump's actions have been widely seen as a major factor in the dissolution of the USFL shortly thereafter. So there you go. Everything Donald Trump does ends up touching does end up going away as well. It's not just casinos. So, I remember stories a while back reading up on this particular time in USFL and NFL history, and the owners of the NFL did not want anything to do with Donald Trump. So he was trying to force his way into the NFL, and they said no. So there you go. All right, let's listen to some of our Buzzline callers today. We spent a lot of time talking about wildfires, particularly not only just what's happening, happened in Vernon last week, but in Summerland, 230 homes lost in the Vernon area. And we don't know how many homes have been lost in Summerland, significant amount. There was 20,000 at its peak, 20,000 people who were ordered outside their homes because of that fire moving so quickly. But one of the bigger issues we're all talking about here is, do you ban backcountry activity in July and August in the Okanagan? Not in the rest of the province, but in the Okanagan specifically, because of the challenges of man-made fires potentially. And certainly we talked to a few folks and they support that idea, especially those living in the Okanagan. Not everybody does, of course. But the reality is, not only have we had lost structures lost because of these fires, but many people say, look, even when you rebuild, do you want to rebuild? Those are the questions they ask themselves. And the part of the challenge as well is getting insurance and heading into the future. The cost is significant, number one. Number two, the impact on the insurance sector is significant. Try getting a house insurance in Vancouver, and if you think you're isolated from the Okanagan area, you're not. It's one big pool of money when it comes to insurance, and so if costs go up in the Okanagan, they're going to go up in Vancouver as well. A lot of calls on this issue. Let's take a listen.
4: Yeah, investing in planes and helicopters is great, but extremely expensive. But I think another tool that's very underutilized in the interior is the use of fireboats. Why don't the larger bodies of water like Shuswap and those lakes up there and Okanagan have fireboats on the ready? And these fireboats can be also set up to be giant pumps to pump water out of the lake, and you can attach hose and firefighters can hook up to the fireboat and move inland with the hoses and protect a lot of structures.
3: How about exploring the use of drones to spot fires that may have started before they get too big, and then drones forms to put them out in remote places?
5: Just responding to the comment about shutting down the Okanagan during July, August. I think at this point we're going to have to because the way those poor people are suffering, there really is no option, and human behavior, it will not change. So I, for one, I'm a Lower Mainlander. I'd love to go to the Okanagan, but, you know, maybe we have to look at different months, like your guest had said. So, yeah, I'm all for shutting it down for backcountry for July and August, just so, you know, they don't have to experience horrible fires again.
1: Yeah, you know, that last caller there made a very good comment. A lot of us in Lower Mainland love going to the Okanagan. I used to go quite a bit when the family was younger, and kids loved it, of course. But would you go to the Okanagan now to vacation? Because of the concerns, not just of fire and damage to structures, that I understand, but just the smoke in the area, right? I mean, you're already having this conversation, not just in the Okanagan, but think Europe. Think of the heat now in July and August in Europe. Whenever you have tourists go, friends go, you hear all the time, oh, it's so hot. And in fact, I think the tourist season is moving to a lot earlier a time period in the year for Europe and or later, post-September. I think you're going to see the same thing when it comes to the Okanagan. Or you just say, you know what, if I'm going to travel in BC, I'm going to go to other places, potentially, let's say Vancouver Island, maybe a place you'd go to, or other places where you have a better chance not having to deal with smoke. Call me on the open line. Would love to get your thoughts on this. Have your travel plans in regards to vacationing in Vancouver, in British Columbia in the summer changed because of the forest fire seasons that we're seeing now? So they're much more prolonged or they're much more intense. Not happening every year, of course. But it's one of those things that you now have to think about all the time. Like, do I want to go to the Okanagan? Who knows if there's going to be a forest fire? Even if it's a small fire, you get the lingering smoke. So how do you enjoy your vacation? Call me on the open line. Would love to get your thoughts. Have your vacation plans change this year, or do you plan to just stay away from the Okanagan region generally because of these challenges now? 604-602-7373. That's 604-602-7373. Your call's next. 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
7: Watch out for a stall in Burnaby, westbound on Highway 1, just before Kensington. There's a crash in Surrey at 184th Street and 24th Avenue, with delays in all directions and emergency crews on scene. And still got a stalled semi at the Alex Fraser Bridge. It's northbound at midspan, blocking the center lane. It's busy on all the major routes this afternoon, including northbound Highway 99 at the Massey Tunnel. That's backed up to the Delta Works Yard. Northbound Knight Street Bridge is backed up to the east-west connector and still slow eastbound on the east-west connector between Knight and the S-curve. Leon's Great Canadian Super Sale ends Wednesday. 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I'm Trish Jewison in the CKNW Traffic Center.
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1: All right, welcome back to the show. Time now for Worth Repeating. We had spoke to Atlan Becker earlier in the show today. She's a resident in the Vernon area, and she has not been home for about 11 days. She had to flee, of course, like so many in that area, and yet does not know when she can return. She hasn't seen her home, but she has heard that it was not impacted, did not burn down. Unfortunately, 230 homes and structures in that area did burn down, and many others in other parts of the Okanagan. But right now, like so many others, they're dealing with the immediate challenges of evacuation and not sure when they're going to return. But the questions still linger in those areas in regards to how this happened. And a lot of folks are asking themselves, at the end of the day, should we allow backcountry activities in the Okanagan? As I was saying prior to the break, a lot of folks like, other province, other parts of BC, you can, of course, do this. But because of the nature of what has happened in the Okanagan and continues to do so, not year over year, but it's pretty regular one in the grand scheme of things, that these challenges remain. If it's not fire or destruction of property, it certainly is smoke, which impacts, of course, the tourist sector there in that community as well. So it's one of the things we talked to Atlan about. Let's take a listen to her comments.
23: We are in like stage four drought conditions, and it's just extremely dry, and everything is just extremely flammable. And people could go elsewhere with their ATVs. They could go down to the coast. They could go in wet areas where there's lots of rain. They could go to the island. They could go in different parts of BC where it's not as dry. But the reason that people come here is because it's hot and sunny, and that's what they want. That's what the tourists are looking for, hot, sunny weather. And if they're coming here to do those activities, I'm sorry, but it's not a good idea. It just costs too much. Every year my home insurance goes up, and even if I don't make a claim, it just keeps going up and up and up, because now people will need to use their insurance to build new houses, 200 new cottages, 30 other houses, and not to mention what's happened in Summerland, you know, hundreds and hundreds of farms and businesses and everything.
1: We were talking about this prior to the break as well. You know, and Atlin raised the issue during the interview as well in regards to just needing insurance to rebuild in that community. But you also talked about just in non-fire years, you know, wanting to get fire insurance, the challenges of that. It's not just in her area, but many others. And you got to remind ourselves, we have to all remind ourselves that there is a cumulative impact on the private insurance sector when the demands and the costs of climate change are so pronounced, not just in regards to fire protection, think about flood protection as well. It is quite significant. So one of the things I did talk to or ask Atlin about was just about, you know, non-fire years. Every year when you go for your home insurance or look for fire insurance, what is that like? And are residents in the Okanagan actually seeing what we've been talking about, which is the challenges of actually even getting fire insurance or other types of insurance to protect property and family? Let's take a listen to her response.
23: Fire insurance, yes, absolutely. So my insurance, when I bought my home, I couldn't get into it for 6 weeks because of the White Rock Lake fire, so I was displaced for 6 weeks. When I finally got it, I said, look, I want my insurance to go from January to January because I don't want it to be canceled. You know, that's always a possibility. I heard horror stories of insurance companies canceling the insurance because of these tragedies and incidents, and I said, I don't want that to happen. And every year I go through my policy to make sure. You know, I ask, how much is my home covered for? How much contents? What about my business? What about my Airbnb? I need it covered, and I need enough for replacement because of the where I live. And I have to, you know, it costs. I pay. Other people pay as well to live where we do live on the west side. But, you know, for 2 months of the year, it's bad. 2 months of the year, that's when my tourist business is for my Airbnb. And for 10 months of the year, we just like exhale.
1: Yeah.
23: We're finished summer, and then the rains come. And we had a very rainy spring as well. And just July and August is really quite bad. So if people want to come to the Okanagan to enjoy those things, come in April or May. You know, it's just as nice, but it's not as dry.
1: I think there's a lot of people who probably, if they can, depending on kids and vacation time, will probably do that because it's going to be tougher and tougher in regards to dealing with just the challenges of vacations, of course, but then dealing with wildfires and smoke. And I think you're seeing some of that already, and not only here, but in places like Europe as well, in regards to the heat waves that have been hitting those countries like France, like Italy, like so many others, and they're dealing with it as well. We are done for the day, folks. I want to thank all of you for all your calls, and we will continue to focus on what's happening in the Okanagan because we are far from finished in regards to the challenges there. Think of the folks in Summerland who have not been able to get back to their properties and still struggle and don't know if their homes have burned down. So keep locked here on CKNW and on Global News Online. We'll have the latest for you. I want to thank our producers, Stephen Chang and Leo Coelho. I'm Jazz Johal. Thank you for listening. We'll see you back here tomorrow.

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2: Well, good news. Finally cleared everything over at the Alex Fraser Bridge, both north and south. So it's leftover volume through there now. Crews are on scene to a crash in Surrey at 184th Street and 24th Avenue with lays in all directions. And there's an incident in Abbotsford westbound on Highway 1 just after Bradner. 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I'm Trish Jewison in the CKNW Traffic Center.
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11: Global News at 6. Good evening. I'm Joshua Azizi. 100 firefighters from Mexico are joining crews battling the deadly Bald Range wildfire in BC's southern interior. The blaze has forced about 20,000 people from their homes and destroyed numerous properties, including much of the community of Falder. Among the thousands who had to flee their properties, two generations of one family who've learned they both lost their homes. Global's Angela Jung has their story.
12: Newlyweds Lucas and Shauna Wagner had envisioned their future in Falder, purchasing a home last December. They plan to grow their family there, but much of the community appears to be wiped out. They say videos of the destruction confirmed their starter home is now destroyed. Shauna Wagner.
6: nothing to come home to, and I just keep going through a list in my head of all the things that we left behind and just won't have anymore.
12: It was also the place where Lucas Wagner grew up, his childhood home also destroyed.
13: It looks like we got hit with the bomb. Like, it just, in an hour, it just was a war zone, it looks like. Like, it's just, I'm not looking forward to that drive up.
12: Despite their heartbreak, they are adamant they will rebuild. Angela Jung, Global News.
11: Reaction is pouring in to news that about 334,000 acres of Crown land in BC may be transferred to five Vancouver Island First Nations finalizing treaties. Global's Catherine Urquhart reports.
14: Approximately 30 parcels of Crown land would be transferred to the nations. Lawyer Jeffrey Moyes spent decades advising the province on Aboriginal law.
15: There was no requirement to renegotiate the Douglas Treaties. So I think it was a political choice.
14: Conservative leader Carrie Lynn Findlay is calling for all land transfers to be halted.
16: This is a betrayal of our core democracy here in British Columbia. British Columbians as a whole, all of us, own this province. We should have a say.
14: Global News requested an interview with BC's Indigenous Relations Minister, Spencer Chandra Herbert, but he did not make himself available. Catherine Urquhart, Global News.
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17: Good afternoon, Mark Madriga here in the Global Sky Tracker Weather Center. Sunshine through this afternoon, highs about 23 degrees, maybe a little higher out in the Fraser Valley. Clear this evening, a little more cloud overnight, and a slight chance of a shower tomorrow morning. Otherwise, a mix of sun and cloud tomorrow, and hazy with highs 22 to 25 again. Thursday, mix of sun and cloud, hazy, highs again in the low 20s.
2: Crews are on scene to a collision in Vancouver, eastbound on Hastings at Clark Drive in the right lane. There's another crash southbound on Granville Street at West 57th Avenue. Watch out for a collision in Surrey at 184th Street and 24th Avenue with delays in all directions and emergency crews on scene. And there's an incident in Abbotsford, westbound on Highway 1, just west of Bradner. 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From the CKNW Traffic Center, I'm Trish Jewison.
11: In downtown Vancouver, it's 20 degrees. On the markets, the Dow is down 184 points, TSX up 17 points, Canadian dollar trading higher at 71.84 cents US. Global News time is 6:03. I'm Joshua Azizi.

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1: Welcome to the Ben Mulrooney Show. Happy Tuesday. You know, every now and then, and we're a talk radio show here. We're a podcast where we like to use our words. Not much of a fisticuffs kind of guy. I like to use my words, but I do love a good ditty. Oh, I do love a good ditty. And the Liberal Party of Canada has given us what I truly believe is the banger that we've been waiting for. Ladies and gentlemen, if you haven't heard this yet, I give you something.

All right. Okay. So if you're confused, there are some visuals that go with that. And it is, it's an army of liberal boomers, volunteers out west, getting ready to go knock on some doors to win a by-election. And there's one 30-something guy, blonde, he got a little mustache, top left of the screen. He looks like he's in a hostage video. He looks like somebody has twisted his, someone is holding someone he loves against their will. And they said, you're going to sit there, you're going to stand there in this video, and you're going to sing this god-awful song with all these old people, and you're going to like it. And somebody pointed out online, if that were a bunch of old conservatives, we would be talking about how they were all old and white. But because they're liberals, they're just participating in the electoral process. It's not a good song. But that doesn't mean that the political process doesn't sometimes yield sizzling hot hits. And I don't know if you remember, but back in the day, during the pandemic, when there wasn't a whole lot to be happy about, and when there wasn't a lot of joy coming our way, and every time we saw a politician, they were probably handing us some really bad news. Well, there was a moment where Justin Trudeau inadvertently gave me the earworm of all earworms that once remixed by YouTube lives rent-free in my heart and soul. I give you Speaking Moistly.

Keep 2 meters apart, speaking moistly. I'm telling you, it's a great song. And if you haven't gone to YouTube, it's called Justin Trudeau Sings Speaking Moistly. Because that's what he was explaining. You got to wear masks because some people,

0: Colombia, what are we looking at?
1: So to give you the lay of the land, I'm here in the Okanagan, which is BC's wine country. And some of the largest, most explosive wildfires that have happened this season have happened within the Okanagan Valley. So this is really the closest thing to Canada's deserts. It's very dry and it's very hot out here. And we have been dealing with a drought for a few years now, and that's why we're seeing such tough, difficult wildfires. And I'm here in Penticton. There was a big wildfire that exploded west of Summerlin. And these are communities in the South Okanagan. And I've just been talking to a lot of evacuees who have been dealing with being forced out of their homes and losing their homes.
0: 105 active wildfires burning across the province. 22,000 people forced to evacuate. 10,000 more remain on high alert evacuation notices. Some of these people are leaving their homes, fleeing for their lives, and they don't know if when the dust settles and the fires are extinguished, they don't know what they're going to be coming home to. What sort of anguish are you seeing and experiencing in the worry and the agony that these people are going through?
1: And that's what I've been hearing a lot. It's that uncertainty, not knowing what they're going to return home to, if they even have a home to return to. I just got off the phone with a newlywed couple, and they were forced from their home that they just bought in December 2025 after getting married, and they had minutes to escape because this wildfire, the Bald Range wildfire, just started and really grew. And they got visual confirmation, unfortunately, from social media and their neighbors, and they saw videos that their home is gone. So in some ways that does provide answers, but clearly not the answers they were hoping for.
0: Well, you know, and I don't want to make this political, but we talk about the housing crisis and how there are those who have been fortunate enough, either through good timing, good planning, being born at a different time, to be secure in home ownership, and those who desperately want to join them. To have taken all the risk and to have made all the sacrifices and to have done all the things right to gain access to the world of home ownership, only to have it taken away from you by a wildfire, I can't even imagine the sadness and the worry.
1: Yes, this was a young couple. They had imagined starting their family. They wanted to give their family the same childhood that they had because they also grew up in that community. But on the opposite end, a lot of these communities house elderly people. And so they had expected to spend their golden years in these homes. Yeah. And now they don't know if they even have a home. And in many cases, these homes are gone. Like, I've been covering wildfires in which entire communities are gone. So in the small community of Falder, we have seen videos that really show, in their words, this is how they describe it. It looks like a bomb went off.
0: Yeah.
1: And just their entire community is wiped out. And just last week, I was in Vernon, which is in the North Okanagan, and more than 200 homes are gone there. And I've been speaking to young people, old people. It's devastating on both ends of the spectrum.
0: Angela, do you have any sense from officials how the efforts to either contain or extinguish these fires are going?
1: Well, we just got a provincial update an hour ago, and this Vernon wildfire that I just mentioned, apparently it's still going. And that is why they've been able to lift some of these evacuation orders and alerts to some places. But even when they were doing a survey yesterday, they can see flames again. So it's a very tough situation, especially now in the Okanagan when it's so hot, with just a little bit more heat. It can really cause things to explode. And what caused some of these other wildfires to be so out of control is the wind. So with that unknown element of the weather, it's really difficult for officials to give an exact answer when they can return home.
0: Well, Angela Jung of Global News, Global BC News, thank you so much. Please stay safe. We really appreciate your reporting, and we hope to talk to you again soon.
1: Thank you. Looking forward to it then.
0: Yeah, this is my heart goes out to everybody there.

0: We're going to be speaking with somebody in British Columbia who actually was given an evacuation order 2 days ago due to these wildfires. But the topic of conversation is about his job. Scott McInnes, the BC Conservative Shadow Minister for Indigenous Relations, joins us next on the Ben Mulrooney Show.
1: ICBC cares about your safety, which is why we partner on over 300 road safety improvements every year, like crosswalks, rumble strips, speed bumps, and many more. 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
0: Welcome back. And as wildfires ravage through parts of British Columbia, there is a euphemistically, there are entire relations in British Columbia that seem to be getting torched by the current government. I'm now joined by Scott McInnes, the BC Conservative Shadow Minister for Indigenous Relations, who himself was evacuated from his home 2 days ago. Scott, thank you so much for joining us. How is your family today? Is everyone okay?
15: Thank you, Mr. Mulroney, for having me on. Actually, just to correct the record, we were on evacuation alert here in this part of BC, and thankfully my family didn't have to pick up and leave. But it is a precarious situation here right now in the province.
0: Excellent. You corrected me, and I'm going to correct you. The only Mr. Mulroney I know is my father. You can call me Ben.
15: Thank you, sir.
0: So, Scott, on this show, we've said many times that if the BC government's definition of reconciliation is a one-way and perpetual transfer of funds from a government and thereby the people of British Columbia to First Nations, that is a recipe for disaster. It is a recipe for civil strife. And it seems like this government is doubling down on this boneheaded, a toxic perspective. Talk to me about what we're learning now about how much money and how much territory and the value of what's underneath the ground has been committed to First Nations.
15: Well, thank you, Ben. There's a lot to unpack, but you know, the Coles notes of what's happening is for 9 long years in this province, the BC NDP government has been down a path of what I call the Iron Curtain of reconciliation. They have done everything possible to shield exactly what they're doing, to properly put forward a plan to the public when it comes to reconciliation. In fact, as a shadow minister for Indigenous relations in British Columbia, I don't even know what their plan is. There is a huge transfer of wealth and land and power from the Crown to Indigenous governments in British Columbia. The biggest one that we all have our eye on is what's happening in the northwest of British Columbia. This is an extremely mineral-rich region. We have trillions of dollars worth of gold, copper, other precious metals up in the northwest. And the government has, for years, been negotiating what's called a reconciliation agreement with the Tahltan First Nation. And within that, presumably, includes a very large portion of our province, by many calculations, about 10%, which could become what's called Aboriginal title, very similar to the model that they did through legislation on Haida Gwaii, formerly known as the Queen Charlotte Islands, where the government essentially transferred ownership in its entirety of the entire archipelago of Haida Gwaii to that First Nation. So, Ben, there are so many questions to ask here about what the plan is. And again, this government is doing absolutely everything it can to provide the public with as little information as possible, which is ultimately doomed to fail.
0: Well, I just want to give the listeners of the show and the viewers on YouTube a sense of what we're talking about here. So public accounts list over 300,000 acres already committed under treaties. And now we're learning about plans to transfer up to 24 million acres plus $1.28 trillion worth of mineral wealth, along with 30 crown parcels, including major parks and Victoria waterfront. This is no small amount. Now, correct me if I'm wrong. Was this mentioned at all? Was this part of the platform by the BC, the BC NDP when they tried to get themselves elected?
15: No. You know, this BC government under the NDP, number one, feels like they own the term reconciliation and everybody should just kind of accept what their plan is. Number two, in no way, shape or form were voters informed in October of 2024 that these massive transfers would be taking place. Now, we do have an issue around the lack of treaties in British Columbia.
0: Yeah.
15: But if we are going to address the land question here, it has to be open, transparent, and the public needs to be brought along in whatever plan is being provided. Now, again, this government has done absolutely the opposite, and this is why we're seeing so much backlash to these plans. Now, again, referencing specifically those millions of acres of land, it's approximately 96,000 square kilometers, or about 10% of the land base in British Columbia. That remains to be seen as far as what plan the government has with the Tahltan First Nation as far as recognizing and providing ownership an Aboriginal title to that nation. But what I can tell you right now, Ben, is they are already treating that part of the province like it is Aboriginal title, yeah, with the agreements they've signed with the nation to extract those minerals in the Northwest.
0: I am speaking with Scott McInnes, the BC Conservative Shadow Minister for Indigenous Relations, and we are talking about this. I've never seen a negotiation like this. And let me just say for the record, I do not fault First Nations one bit for any of this. If the people you're negotiating with, if their position, if their opening salvo in the negotiation is, give us a list of everything you want, we'll give it to you and then some, who in their right mind would turn that down? But this is the negotiating tactic of the BC government. What are your sane, rational, good faith citizens of British Columbia and members of your party within the legislature, what are your options to slow this down, reverse it, stop it, call it out? What can you do?
15: Yeah, it's a good question, Ben. And I also have never been once critical of First Nations. This government has taken an approach to negotiate a lot of these agreements with groups such as the First Nations Leadership Council, who certainly does not represent the interests of the 204 First Nations in British Columbia. Now, for us, my main job, and under the direction of our new leader, Carrie Lynn Finley, is to draw attention to what's actually going on. It's difficult in opposition because we don't control the narrative. The government does. But I certainly feel like when the curtain is pulled back and people see, okay, well, I wasn't actually okay with this as far as a plan for reconciliation.
0: Yeah.
15: I feel like that's when we can get back to the drawing board in good faith with all British Columbians, with guardrails and outcomes that are measurable for everybody in this province, and chart a new path forward with all British Columbians, whether you're Indigenous or not.
0: It feels like this government, it feels like the end of times are coming. And this is a British Columbia going out of sale, going out of business sale, and everything must go. And they're giving everything away. So let's assume a worst case scenario for a moment here. Let's assume they are successful in handing the keys of that gorgeous province to any of the takers out there, and you guys then find yourselves in government after the next election. How much of this is reversible?
15: Yeah, it's a really good question, Ben. And it ultimately comes down to how far down this path the current government is willing to go. You know, we will be reviewing, you know, God willing that we get into government, that we will be reviewing all legislation that has to do with any of these agreements that have been drafted, all policy, and it'll be challenging, because there's another reality to this, Ben, is that the expectations have been raised so high as far as, like you said, the negotiations start with, you know, here's what we would like, and the government sort of acquiescing to that.
0: Yeah.
15: So just changing that expectation is going to be something that will be a bumpy road. But again, we are coming in with the mandate, or we will come in with the mandate, of doing absolutely everything out in the open, transparently, and with the public interest at the forefront.
0: Well, yeah. Well, Scott, we're going to have to leave it there. But before we do, look, everyone, all these ministers take an oath of office. I don't know what it says exactly. If I were an industrious lawyer, I would take a look and see if they were betraying their oath. I would see if they were, if there was any way to legally stop some of this destructive behavior, because it is not in the best interest, clearly not in the best interest of all British Columbians, which I believe they are sworn to govern in favor of and to the benefit of, because these guys have to be taught that this is not what we do in Canada. But in the meantime, I do thank you for being here. I hope that your family and your community stays safe.
15: And thank you, Ben, for the opportunity. I hope to speak with you again soon.
0: All right. After the break, we're joined by bon vivant extraordinaire Carmi Levy. We got a lot of tech stories, including Mark Zuckerberg's super yacht didn't do what it was supposed to do. You're going to love this one.
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0: Well, yesterday, I told you guys I was just dead tired. There was nothing I could do to wake up. I had to take a five-hour energy just to make it through. And then something happens when the show starts. I get a natural lift. I think it's the people. I think it's the people. But today, far different. Like night and day. And you know what the only physical difference is? Intrepid's not here. Now, is there a relation between, a correlation between the two? Who's to say? All I know is I feel a heck of a lot better today. Meanwhile, you're asking yourself, where is Mike Drolet? Well, if you were listening at the end of the show yesterday, you know that he got, can't make this stuff up, he got bitten by a spider. He got bitten by a spider. I told him, I said, you should tell people it's a hickey and make you more interesting. He did not. And then he let us know this morning that he could not be in today because it's now growing. The bite is now growing. He said it's so big that as he was outside and the sun was behind him, he saw his shadow on the ground and he could see the shadow being cast from the growing spider bite. I don't think he's turning into Spider-Man, but I do think that he should be open to the possibility that he's growing another head through his neck. So, Liz, we'll report back later. I'm sure he'll text me. I know he's listening because he is working on the show as we speak. But courage, Mike Drolet. And in the meantime, let's segue from that gross visual to our good friend Carmi Levy, who's on top of a couple of Mark Zuckerberg stories. Carmi, welcome.
2: Good to be with you, Ben. Thanks for having me.
0: Okay, so one thing you need to know about me, and I tell the people this, I'm not ashamed of this. I'm as comfortable sitting eating a fried chicken sandwich at Popeyes as I am amongst the hoity-toity. Like, I can code switch like nobody's business. And I always know when I'm in somebody else's world, I'm lucky to be there because it means I get to leave and come back with some great stories. And I have been on I've been on some yachts. Like, I've been on some really nice boats. I know people with boats. I know people with very, very big boats. I don't know if I've ever been on a boat as big as Mark Zuckerberg's $300 million super yacht called the Wilderness. No, no, not the Wilderness Legacy. That's a different one. But it's a $300 million super yacht. And, I don't think I've ever been on one. And there was a group that was stranded in a boat that could have been invited upon the boat, upon the yacht, and wasn't. Let's talk about this yacht behaving badly.
2: So it's called the Launch Pad. It's $300 million yacht, 387 feet long, and it has a support vessel. It's a 220-some-odd-foot yacht. Called the Wingman, that holds the submarine and the helicopter pad, and to sort of provide support for it. So they're off the coast of Alaska. They're, you know, steaming along. Zuckerberg and his family are not on board. No one really knows who is. I guess the crew is taking care of things. And there's an incident. There's a 21-foot boat not far away. It calls up the Coast Guard. It's in need of assistance. And now, it wasn't an emergency. No one was about to die. It wasn't a distress call. So there's no legal requirement for ships to listen to the Coast Guard and say, okay, sure, we'll go. But it's kind of voluntary. It'd sort of be a nice thing to do. And as it turns out, Zuckerberg's yacht was the closest one to that boat. Well, they were broadcasting it on Channel 16, which is the public emergency channel. You're supposed to monitor it. They did not answer again and again and again. And finally, the Coast Guard.
0: They didn't hear Zucker. They didn't hear Carmi.
2: Yeah. They said afterward they didn't hear that they would have rendered assistance if they had, blah, blah, blah. But the truth of the matter is, and again, I've spent more than my fair share, not on super yachts, but certainly on enough boats to know, it's good seamanship to listen to the emergency channel, and it's being a good human being to provide assistance. So that they weren't listening for, you know, a yacht that large, kind of disturbing. Anyway, another boat, the Coast Guard finally called another boat. It was a cruise ship, actually, and it went, rendered assistance, towed it in, refueled it, sent it on its way. And of course, you know, Zuckerberg's boat now lost an opportunity to help someone out and be a good guy. So, disturbing.
0: There are companies out there that we say are too big to fail. And it feels like Meta is one of those tech companies. Not that it's too big to fail. It's just too important for, like, stories like this to affect it in any way, shape, or form.
2: That's right. Although, one thing is, I always say this tracks. Yeah. And given the culture of the company and how closely the culture of Meta is tied to the culture of Mark Zuckerberg, and based on what we've learned about both him and the company over the 22 years that we've been covering it, this absolutely tracks. Yeah. This is kind of peak Zuckerberg. This is the way they operate. And unfortunately, they're not looking out for the little guys. As a family, it was a mom and her kids on this boat, found out that no, Mark Zuckerberg and his minions will not come to your aid if you're in need of assistance.
0: And culture really is set at the top, and it's set by the leader, and it's set by the visionary, and that is Mark Zuckerberg. I mean, look, we can debate his personality and his flaws, but he has built something the likes of which very few other people have. And he's penned a new essay, which I threw at you at the last minute, so I know that you're sort of learning in real time as well. But it's all about wanting to invest in the communities that are going to be housing his data centers and that sort of thing.
2: Yeah, I mean, he's basically saying it's a 6,500-word manifesto for the future of artificial intelligence, which he calls superintelligence, which is essentially AI that is so smart, it's smarter than humans. And he's basically saying, look, when we want to build a data center in your community, and there is a proposal now for Meta to do just that, just north of Edmonton,
0: yeah,
2: $13 billion worth, that you should accept it with open arms, because the future of humanity is going to be driven by superintelligence, that we need big companies like us to build massive facilities like this, no matter how inconvenient it might be. This is the future. It's going to be a good one. Trust me. And which, you know, Mark Zuckerberg, he's told us to trust him before. Mm-hmm. Hasn't always worked out as we would like.
0: Correct. Well, you know, we may get there. We may get to a world where AI has changed everything. But in the here and now, my question to you is AI the reason why there are the MacBook Airs, for example, are in short supply? Are the chip companies busy building chips for AI to the point that they don't have the bandwidth and they don't have the factory space to build chips for, you know, the things that we use every day?
2: That's exactly what's happening. The three biggest chip companies in the world, Samsung, SK Hynix, and Micron, they're basically maxed out. They're producing as much RAM, so memory, as well as solid-state drive, storage, as they possibly can. So when you buy a laptop, you buy a smartphone, a tablet, it has those chips in it. And wouldn't you know, all of those AI data centers are stuffed with computers that require the same chips, the same components. And when they sell them to data centers, they make a lot more money. It's much more profitable. So because this AI boom is on, those data centers are being built lightning speed. And so all of the supply is going toward data centers, enterprise customers, and it is going away from the laptops that you and I would buy. So that's why your MacBook costs more, yeah, than it did, because Apple raised prices. Pretty much every other laptop is more expensive too, as we're finding out during back to school. And now we're seeing reports from Mark Gurman, who as an analyst for Bloomberg, saying basically MacBook Airs are increasingly difficult to find, even at the higher price. And in many cases, Apple, which has never done this before, they're changing their marketing. If you look at the website, some of the wording is subtly directing people to the MacBook Pro because the MacBook Air isn't available. They're calling it subject to availability. So, yeah, it is the AI boom, and it is shifting all of these chips away from consumer goods,
0: yeah,
2: which is making them harder to find and more expensive.
0: So real quick, what's the quickest fix here? I mean, we're not shutting down the data centers. So in about 30 seconds, tell me what we're going to do.
2: Build capacity. And SK Hynix is spending $38 billion to build new facilities in South Korea. They just announced it. So if we can build more supply, then we know we can meet the demand. The problem is these new factories aren't going to come on stream until 2029. Mm. This crunch is expected to continue at least until 2028. Expect to pay more for laptops and other electronics for the next couple of years.
0: All right. Well, don't go anywhere. When we come back, our conversation continues. High schoolers in Denmark are going to have to do something that I wish every student had to do in the era of AI. And what do you think the most dangerous thing is in amusement parks these days? The answer will surprise you. 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
0: Welcome back to the show, and welcome back to Carmi Levy. Carmi, we're living in an AI world. And there is a generation out there of young people who are native to that world. It is a language they speak. They were born into it. The pandemic forced them to know their digital devices better than I think any of us wanted them to. And here we are. They now have a relationship with their phones and an ability to understand and leverage AI, especially at school, in a way that probably won't benefit them in the way that we want it to, right? They're not using it necessarily as an assistant. They are using it as a crutch. And they're using it in some cases to cheat. And the Danish government thinks it's got a fix for that.
2: Yeah, they're calling it an emergency government measure. They're saying it's a crisis. Basically, if schools have allowed students to write their written assignments at home or do it remotely, they will now be required to come into school and defend them in person. So oral defense of something written. They say that too many students are basically cutting and pasting right out of a chatbot and then claiming the paper as their own. This is the only way to ensure that they are actually doing the work. That it isn't a machine doing the writing for them. The government is also encouraging schools, and this is from high school, so 16 and up in their system, upper secondary, they call it. They're also encouraging the schools to monitor students' screens if they are using screens during exams, to have a firewall on their networks so that if they're using digital tools during exams, that they can't, say, use a chatbot or access things that would allow them to cheat. And basically, they're saying they're going to work in partnership with educators, school boards, teachers, curriculum developers, to make sure that AI doesn't ruin the educational system and that kids are still, you know, have ample opportunity to actually learn. And as you say, not hand it all over to the technology.
0: Now, Carmi, like I love that they are willing to take a bold swing like this to deal with the problem. And even teachers and student groups support the move, but they recognize that it's not a long-term solution. But I was under the impression that there were countermeasures out there where schools could force students, if you're going to be typing something, then whatever you're using needs to be overlaid with a software that monitors your keystrokes and monitors how long you from the time you start working on it to the time the final edit happens. We can see the whole thing happen. It almost like records the screen. Isn't that a solution that exists?
2: It certainly does. Whether the schools have the technological resources to deploy those technologies at scale is a whole other story. The kind of real-time monitoring online, not very easy for schools that have probably had their IT budgets cut multiple times in recent years. So it's a question of scale. And the fact that they're kind of imposing this on an emergency basis shows they know they don't have the resources to cover everything. They're sort of, you know, they're waving a pretty big flag now, hoping to get everyone's attention while they work on something that's more long term and more sustainable.
0: I mean, look, I can't even imagine being a teenager today or being a college student today, because just socially life would be so different. But technologically, I would love being a student today, because you could have AI transcribing your course. All your notes are lined up. Everything is done exactly in a way that, you know, so it's transcribed in a way that allows you to optimize your learning, having an AI assistant to help with your research. I mean, I would love that. I would love it.
2: And I think that's the opportunity, Ben, is that, you know, rather than just looking at AI as this sort of monolithic bad thing in education, schools should be asking themselves, how can we ensure that we're giving kids the digital skills to survive in an AI-enabled world? Yeah. How do we sort of teach them to use AI as a tool to raise their game, to be smarter, to learn better, to accomplish more in life? And that's sort of the next thing. It isn't just stopping them from cheating on an assignment, but it's really changing the way education gets structured and delivered. And that's a pretty tall order. I don't think a lot of educators are really ready for that yet. We haven't had those conversations. We probably should.
0: All right. This is a story that I did not see coming. Apparently, one of those dangerous parts of Canada's wonderland, and for those people listening beyond the listening radius of 640 Toronto, if you're on the iHeartRadio app, or if you're streaming us, or if you're listening as a podcast, you may have never been to Canada's Wonderland, but it is the crown jewel of amusement parks of this area. And apparently, we've got a new roller coaster called the Leviathan. And it's so, the ups and downs are so jostling that if you're on the ground in and around that area, you run the risk of getting hit in the head by an errant cell phone.
2: Yeah, people are getting on the ride with their phones in their pockets. There are signs all over the park saying empty your pockets completely before you get on a ride. There are even lockers next to the rides that you can put them in.
0: Oh, there are. I didn't know that.
2: There are. So, I mean, there are. It's not that they haven't thought of this problem before, just people aren't following the advice. And so there are reports on social media, particularly on Instagram, where someone just kind of standing, taking pictures near where the Leviathan is, because the track kind of winds its way through the park. And all of a sudden, a phone just comes out of nowhere and almost hits them. So this is a problem. And some rides have a requirement, like empty your pockets before you get on. Yeah. And the attendants will double check. So, for example, Alpenfury, which is the newest coaster, they actually have metal detectors that will you know, sort of flag you if you have your phone on. And they'll say, nope, you can't get on with it. Whereas other rides, like Leviathan, do not have that requirement. So they're calling on the park to be, you know, a little bit more on top of this, make sure that every ride, particularly what they call high-intensity roller coasters, and Canada's Wonderland has lots of them, that all of them have that same requirement, so that you get on with your pockets empty, you can enjoy the ride, and you don't have to worry about killing anybody on the ground with an errant iPhone.
0: Do you remember when Fabio got hit in the face by a bird?
2: I do. That was some of the best video online.
0: That poor guy.
2: Like, any of our listeners, go find it because it's hilarious.
0: Fabio was like the Adonis. He was the model.
2: That hair, my goodness.
0: The blonde locks, and he was the model that they would use for the covers of all the Harlequin novels. And I made a lot of money. And like one day he was on one of these things and a bird struck him in the face. And I think he probably had to get some stitches because of it.
2: He was injured. Yeah. He got some cuts. Poor guy.
0: Back in the day, the biggest problem was an errant bird. Now it's an errant cell phone. Are you the type of guy who likes those scary rides?
2: Oh, no. I'm usually the guy who stays on the ground and holds everyone else's stuff when they go on the rides. And I'll of course, take pictures as they go by.
0: Yeah.
2: But I admit I have no courage when it comes to high-intensity rides. Happy to watch them from the ground.
0: I like the ones that are more of a story. Like, I love the Disney World rides. Like, the ones, they're not designed to scare the crap out of you, make you think you're going to die, but they're to make you think that you're in another world. The Avatar ride, I went down to Florida, took my sons with me, who are going to be 16 tomorrow. I took them down there for the opening of the Avatar ride. That was before Disney bought 20th Century Fox. And people should have seen that as writing on the wall. And to feel like you were flying on the back of one of those banshees in Pandora, that was fun. Mm-hmm. That's for me.
2: Yeah.
0: That's for
2: immersive high tech rides. Those are cool experiences. Yeah, that won't lead me to toss my lunch when I get off, because that has happened. That's why I don't do roller coasters anymore.
0: A last question for you, because I saw that the Google Pixel 11 is coming out. And I've never been a Google Pixel guy, but those phones are starting to look really good.
2: They really are, and I say this as a past user of Google Pixels. I've loved them for their cameras. They've always been incredibly good. We're sort of waiting for the announcement. We're expecting it to be good. The problem with Google is some years they're really great phones, and other years they kind of phone it in and they're not as competitive compared to, say, an equivalent Samsung. Yeah. So if you're in the Android world and you want sort of the latest and greatest raw experience on Android, then definitely take a look at it when it comes out. But also read the reviews, because lots of promise, but some years it doesn't quite live up to that promise.
0: Carmi Levy, really appreciate it.
2: Great being with you. Thanks so much, Ben.
0: All right, remember, you can find us on YouTube. We upload full interviews, tons of content all the time. But join the community by subscribing to our channel. We can grow the channel. We can do more things. That's where the fun is happening. All right, and when we come... Oh, thank you, Edmonton. Have a great end of your day. We'll see you back here on Wednesday. And when we come back, the WNBA story just keeps happening to the WNBA.
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28: This is Global News. I'm Joshua Azizi. Reinforcements have arrived in the battle against a deadly wildfire that has forced some 20,000 people out of their homes in the Okanagan. About 100 fires are burning across the province, with some of the worst damage along the western shores of Okanagan Lake. Canadian Press reporter Brianna Charlebois has more.
29: The Canadian Press has talked to several of the evacuees in recent days who describe harrowing events of them learning of the fire and fleeing their properties as ash bore down on them. They've also talked about how hard the last few days have been without answers. Information has slowly been trickling out via social media from those who stayed behind and have posted photos and videos, but many still remain in the dark.
28: The BC Wildfire Service has said it was expecting a high potential for lightning-caused wildfire starts in the central interior and the Okanagan. Nearly 100 dogs and cats caught up in the wildfire evacuations now have a safe place to stay thanks to the Victoria Humane Society. Global's Kylie Stanton reports.
30: In the past couple of days, just under 100 dogs, puppies, cats, and kittens have narrowly escaped the BC wildfires, making their way to Victoria.
31: These ones are from the Okanagan.
30: While making room for animals in the affected areas in need of a safe place to land. Victoria Humane Society Executive Director, Penny Stone.
31: Everything that's adoptable, they're getting out so they can keep animals close to them that need to go back to their owners.
30: But if the wildfires continue to grow, so will the need.
31: We're expecting like triple the numbers that we got this in the last 2 weeks.
30: The society is looking for any potential foster homes to help accommodate the animals coming into its care. It's the first step to starting over.
31: These animals have been through a lot, and that's the big thing here, is getting them to safety, making sure they're safe.
30: Kylie Stanton, Global News.
28: The bill is in for BC taxpayers to shelter one person who refuses to leave the 110-unit Lugat SRO on Granville Street. Jordan Armstrong has the exclusive details.
32: $101,000. That's how much the Ministry of Housing admits it cost you just in July to house one person, Ryan Donnelly, at the former Howard Johnson Hotel, now owned by the BC government. And the cost will keep going up because Donnelly is still there. Vancouver Councillor Sarah Kirby-Young.
33: It's insane. I did some quick math, and based on the average rent for, say, a one-bedroom apartment in Vancouver, you could house somebody at market rent for more than 4 years for what it is costing taxpayers to keep one person in that building for 1 month.
32: The former hotel was supposed to close at the end of June. BC Housing Minister Christine Boyle would not be made available for an interview. BC Conservative leader Carrie Lynn Findlay says it's outrageous, incompetence, and not compassion. Jordan Armstrong, Global News.
28: Surrey Mayor Brenda Locke announcing two new Surrey Connect candidates ahead of the October municipal election. Global's Grace Key reports.
0: A new Surrey Connect candidate is former Surrey First City Councillor Vera LaFranc. She served on council under the leadership of former Mayor Linda Heppner. Surrey First is now led by City Councillor and mayoral candidate Linda Annis. LaFranc explained why she made the switch in political parties.
2: Under Linda Annis, Linda Annis's leadership, Surrey First is no longer the party of Diane Watts or Linda Heppner. It is no longer the party I ran with in 2014.
0: The other candidate is Michael Dunn, a Surrey-based real estate agent and former lawyer. Grace Key, Global News.
28: The body of a 13-year-old girl who went missing in Cultus Lake over the weekend was recovered Monday afternoon. Upper Fraser Valley RCMP say a police dive team located her body at around 2 p.m. The girl disappeared Saturday after reportedly suffering a possible medical emergency while on a paddleboard and falling into the water without a life jacket. The BC Coroner's Service has taken over the investigation. From the Global News Desk, I'm Joshua Azizi. This is-

0: Ben Mulrooney Show team is incomplete today. We've got Joy over there. We got Amy in her little special box. And I don't know what Intrepid got up to a couple of days ago. He claims he was bit by a spider. I suspect there were some adult games going on in his home. Letting his freak flag fly. Whatever. I don't judge. To each their own. And now he's not feeling well. So he's got something growing out of his neck. And I'll let you picture that to your heart's content. But he's not here. He did a lot of work. Is he on the phone?
1: Not yet.
0: Not yet. Mike, give us a call if you can. We want to hear from you. And want to get an update on your health. And anyway, here's an update on the health of the WNBA. It's not good. And to give you where my head's at on this, I was perpetually perplexed by the WNBA's seeming unwillingness or inability to do the things that successful leagues do to be more successful. And what I mean by that is when the NBA knew that they had a league-changing player in their midst in the form of Michael Jordan, they did some things. They put him front and center. They made as many of his games nationally televised in prime time on the weekends. When there were promotions to be made, he was in them. And all the other players knew that, what's that expression? Rising tide raises all boats. They knew they would benefit from his greatness. And yes, he was probably protected in a lot of ways. Probably got some calls that he didn't deserve. Probably was, you know, if somebody gave him a hard foul, the guy who gave him the hard foul was treated like he was doing more than just fouling a player, but he was harming the long-term prospects of the league. These are the things you do. And so I was perplexed when they have in the WNBA, they've got a version of that in Caitlin Clark, and they weren't doing those things. And so my theory was, because they're heavily subsidized by the NBA, they are not affected by market forces the way other leagues are, and therefore they can keep their eyes on other balls, not the ball that is all about business, but they can take on pet projects and social issues. And that has all now come to a head with the definition. What is a woman? Well, if a woman is someone who identifies as a woman, there are two players. There are two former NBA players who are putting that theory to the test in the form of declaring themselves women and declaring for the WNBA draft. Is he with us now?
1: Not yet. Trying to.
0: Okay. Well, once he gets, give me a thumbs up when he joins us. And so, yeah, was that it? No, okay, that was you testing. Okay, that was unhelpful. That was unhelpful. And yeah, so Enes Kanter Freedom and Royce White, both first-round draft picks back in the day. Enes had a 10-year career. I don't know much about Royce White, but I do know that the self-identifying trans women are going to tear through the competition like warm bread, like tissue paper, because of their innate, immutable male characteristics that make it so they will be unstoppable. And so now the league is meeting to define a woman, which doesn't, I mean, that's a losing strategy too, because they were

0: you off a cliff, WNBA. So this is sadly a disaster of their own making, but I am not enjoying this story. We got him now. Intrepid, how are you today?
1: I'm fine. Well, I'm trying to connect here and, you know, technology, how it works sometimes.
0: How's your neck?
1: It's large. Mm-hmm. It's like, I don't know. It's, I got bit by something and then it got infected. And now it's like, I look like Quasimodo.
0: Okay.
1: It's not good.
0: No, it's not good. So let's focus on the here and now. Royce White, we're just about to play a little bit of the trolling because he's having fun right now.
1: Is he ever?
0: No one's ever talked about Royce White as much as they are now. Let's talk about, I mean, he's making light, and I don't like that he's making light, but these are the rules that were set up that he's just now playing by. So let's listen to a little bit of Royce White and how he believes there was always something in him that was dying to get out.
2: Why are you getting involved, and how did the WNBA even get to this point?
3: You know, right now I'm just having a blast in my feminine era. I never thought that I was a woman. You know, I've always trusted the science, and I thought I was a man my entire life.
0: And then he got challenged over a tweet. A woman said, "Do it then." No, actually, do it. Commit to the bit. Take hormones. I recommend injections. To which, Intrepid, he writes, "Don't tell me how to be a black woman. Taking hormones are optional. The idea that a trans woman has to subject herself to big pharma is just another way for cis-normative people to turn us into a commodity. I'm an all-natural black trans lesbian with a penile aesthetic." To certain people, to certain progressives, this will sound insanely insulting. But to the vast majority of Americans, and I do believe Canadians, he is simply parroting back what we have been told for a decade.
1: And you left out that one bit, though. Royce White for U.S. Senate, Minnesota 2026.
0: Oh, yeah.
1: He's running for Senate.
0: Yeah. Well, I believe he declared for Senate before this came up, and he realized he can do both. He can.
1: Well, now people know him.
0: Yeah.
1: I don't think people really remember him from the NBA. I certainly don't.
0: Well, some people do remember Enes Kanter, but here's what they need to know about him. It's not about his playing and his ability. It's that,
1: because Enes Kanter, remind people, is the first one who came out and said, I'm going to declare for the WNBA draft.
0: Yeah.
1: And he made a big sort of mockery of it, and the Royce White jumped on second.
0: Yeah, but
1: Enes Kanter has.
0: I want to correct you. I don't think it's fair to say he's making a mockery. I don't think so. He is simply demonstrating the folly that the WNBA has been entertaining for 10 years.
1: He's playing their game.
0: He's not making a mockery of it. The WNBA set itself up to be a mockery by saying things. If you self-identify, you're a woman and you come play. Okay, well, guess what? Somebody took them up on that they don't like, and now they have to fix it. But Enes Kanter, for those who don't know, this is a guy who over the course of his career demonstrated he does not care how successful, how powerful you are. If he believes he's on the right side of history, he is going to die on that hill. He took issues with China's treatment of Tibet, and he wrote "Free Tibet" on his shoes. They didn't like that, so he wrote "Free Uyghur" on his shoes in the next game. And he promised the league he'd never wear Tibet shoes again. Technically, he kept his word. He took great issue with what he called slave labor being used by Nike. So he wrote "Hypocrite Nike," and then in Charlotte, in front of Michael Jordan, as one of the owners of the Charlotte Hornets, he wrote on his Nikes, "Made with slave labor." He went into Michael Jordan's house and dropped that gauntlet. And lastly,
1: he was wearing Air Jordans.
0: He was wearing Air Jordans. This is not a man who will back down. He has left millions of dollars on the table. He shortened his career over his political beliefs, and I believe he's going to take this one to the mattresses. All right, don't go anywhere. When we get, thank you very much for joining us, Drolet. I hope you feel better.
1: Oh, thank you.
0: All right. When we come back, we're going to be joined by a mental health expert about a crisis on top of a crisis inside our healthcare system.
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15: Welcome back to the Ben Mulrooney Show. And if I were to sit here and make a list for you of all the crises, problems, choke points, inefficiencies in our healthcare system, we would be here all day. Never mind the fact that it's what we're putting in, the amount of money that we're putting in, does not justify the outputs that we're getting. That's the top line problem. Never before have we put this much money into our healthcare system, and never before have we gotten these poor results. So it's broken. It's broken. And we can look at the active shortage of doctors, for example. We're lacking 22,800 family physicians. And currently almost 6 million Canadians, adult Canadians, lack a family doctor or primary care provider. So that's a problem. And the ones that we have, the ones that are working overtime. They are spending hours upon hours on doing mundane, burnout-inducing work, like paperwork, that is making it almost impossible to retain them as long as we need them, and we need them to work as long as they possibly can. So to talk about these issues, we're joined by Kalissa Ngozi. She's a mental health expert. She's a child and youth care professor at Mohawk College, and she's the author of The Oxygen Mask Mindset. Kalissa, thank you so much for being here.
7: Oh, thank you for having me, Ben.
15: Burnout is it's a tough one to talk about because some people just think, oh, you're tired. Oh, you need a vacation. And it's not, it's deeper than that.
7: Oh, it's much deeper. You know, most of us are walking around and we're burnt out and we don't even know it. You know, that's kind of where, you know, my book comes in to say, listen, we live in a society that glorifies exhaustion. And, you know, a lot of us are walking around being told that if you're not busy, then are you actually being productive? And that's just not okay.
15: Yeah. Yeah. Well, and these doctors and these nurses, they are as busy as anyone. And I assumed, honestly, Kalissa, I assumed that we would lose a ton of them during the pandemic. Because what we were asking them to do was superhuman. You know, we called them our superheroes, and what they were doing wasn't over and above. It was not of this earth, the amount of work they did and the risk that they took.
7: Oh, absolutely. I mean, I think we're seeing the residual effects, even though we're years later. You know, what's happening is these healthcare professionals, they're only staying for the people.
15: Yeah.
7: You know, they're staying because they care. Otherwise, they would have left a long time ago, to your point. You know, the expectations that we're placing on these humans, these superhumans, as you say, is a lot for any one person to deal with. You know, never mind that the circumstance of being in an emergency room and hospitals, doctor's offices, all of those things are already stressful enough as it is. Now, to add on, you know, any sort of personal baggage or anything they have going on, it is a lot.
15: Yeah. And just to give people some context, the Canadian Federation of Nurses Unions did a survey, a national survey. They found that roughly 9 out of 10 nurses reported some degree of burnout. And more than 7 in 10 said they're thinking about leaving the profession. If that actually came to pass, I don't know what we would do as a country, Kalissa. We'd be cooked. Cooked. Absolutely. Okay. So let's take a step back and tell us, what is the difference between being exhausted and burnout?
7: You know, there is such a thing as good stress. Now, good stress is the type of thing where, you know, you're excited about an adventure, an event, going to work, things like that. It's something that we can manage and our nervous system isn't overloaded. Now, when we start to get into the bad stressors, so, you know, at work, we're being pulled in multiple directions. You know, we are kind of looked at poorly if we take breaks. You know, because honestly, in a hospital, sometimes if you take a break, it is literally between life and death, right? So you have that added stress as well. You know, what we need to really look at is the indicators of if when I wake up in the morning, I don't want to get out of bed because I am so stressed as to what the day is going to bring me. And that happens too many days in a row. Then that's where there's a really big issue. And we need to be mindful of that because to your point, we are going to lose people. Those statistics are scary. That is 90% of the profession is saying, listen, like I am burnt out. You know, I am pouring from an empty cup. My family, my friends, everyone is feeling it because by the time I get home, I don't have anything left to give.
15: And so when we talk like this and the idea of burnout starts crystallizing in my mind, I wonder, is the only cure a drastic one, or can you deal with this monster that's been growing inside you, this monster of burnout? Can you deal with it day by day? Can you still work and mitigate the negative effects of burnout?
7: Well, I think what you need to be mindful of is recognizing it in yourself, because I think as society, we see it in other people before we see it in ourselves. And it's taking those sort of making those micro decisions. So whether it's, listen, I need to take 5 minutes, whether I'm in the bathroom scrolling on Instagram, you know, whether it's stepping outside and breathing in the fresh air, even a quick change of scenery can change your day.
15: Yeah.
7: It can change your shift, right? So it's finding those moments when you can, even if it's just for a few minutes.
15: Are you saying that, like, to deal with this, you can still work, but you just got to give yourself a few minutes, like 5 minutes every couple of hours? Can that really make a difference?
7: Yes. It can, because if you go for a 12 or 16 hour shift in a hospital where you're go with no break at all, you are going to crash and burn. You are no longer good, not only to your patients, to your colleagues, but you're no longer good to yourself.
15: Yeah.
7: And this is the piece where a lot of people start to feel that they're being selfish. And I challenge that way of thinking, because guess what? Self-care is not a luxury. It is a birthright.
15: Yeah.
7: Every Canadian, every person is entitled to take time for themselves. And, you know, they say, why don't you take vacations? That's kind of bigger. Yeah, you can go away for a week or stay home for a week. But guess what? The problems are still there when you get back. Yeah. So that's why these micro decisions are super important to put into place.
15: Is there a culture shift that we is required in these hospitals, in these ERs, in these communities of high functioning, high stress employees, where we've got to teach them that it's okay for them to take breaks, but it's also okay for them to be graceful to their colleagues for taking breaks? Because I have to assume some people would judge those who need that break as weak.
7: Mm-hmm. Yeah, no, for sure. And I've seen it. And sometimes it is also old school versus new school mentality,
15: yeah.
7: Right? So we have Gen X, we have Millennial, we have Gen Z. What I'm finding is the Gen Z culture is learning the power of the word no, respectfully, right? And saying, listen, I understand that I have a job to do, but if you want me to last until I'm 65 years old and can retire, then I need to be able to take the time and space for myself to make sure that I can show up for the people and the things that matter. Now, what we have with the old school generation is it has been ingrained in them that you don't stop for nothing.
15: Yeah,
7: you are go.
15: Yeah, I'll sleep when I'm dead. That's how I was born. That was how I was raised.
7: Yeah, no, 100%. But that way of thinking, you know, statistically speaking, people are actually dying after they retire because they've been so stressed.
15: Yeah.
7: I mean, like, that's scary. We don't want that for Canadians. We don't want that for people. So that's why we need to cut this off right when we start to feel it before it becomes something that we can't turn back from.
15: But if the healthcare professionals who are entrusted with diagnosing these issues in us can't see this in themselves, how are we going to get this? How are we going to plant this garden in the first place?
7: Yeah, and that's a really good question, because a lot of people are scared too. Some people are scared of being labeled.
15: Yeah.
7: You know, they don't want their bosses to find out that they're stressed. They don't want the community to find out. But I challenge that by saying the more that we talk about it as a community and actually say, you want to know what? It's okay to not be okay.
15: Yeah.
7: I just don't need you to live there.
15: Kalissa Ngozi, mental health expert, child and youth care professor at Mohawk College, author of The Oxygen Mask Mindset, I'm sure available at bookstores, both bricks and mortar and on the internet. Thank you very much. I really enjoyed this conversation.
7: Thanks for having me.
15: All right, we're going to take a break, but I want to take calls from you next. Are you a nurse? Are you a healthcare practitioner? Or are you someone who worries about your hospital being filled with burnouts? At some point, the bow's going to break. So we want to hear from you next. Don't go anywhere. This is the Ben Mulrooney Show.

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11: Well, we are going to continue our conversation that we began in our previous segment with our guest, Kalissa Ngozi. She's written a book called The Oxygen Mask Mindset that really focuses on burnout in the medical profession. And if there is one profession that is under intense pressure, and if there's one profession that we as a nation cannot afford burnout in, we cannot afford people to leave the medical profession, that's the one. Because if they start retiring early or taking long-term medical leave for mental health burnout issues, as our expert said, we're cooked. We're cooked. We have 6 million Canadians do not have a family health professional. And so we're already in the hole. If we start losing them at the rates that the numbers suggest we could, I don't know what's going to happen. So I asked you to give us a call, 416-870-6400 or 1-888-225-TALK. Is this something that affects you personally, or do you know somebody who's been affected by this? And I think we have a taker right here. Let's start the conversation with Martin. Martin, thanks so much for calling. Happy Tuesday.
12: Well, happy Tuesday, Ben. I have a wonderful family doctor here in Shelburne. I won't mention his name, but I consider him a friend. Mm. But he has a wonderful practice. And he's in mid-40s, but he works so hard during the week at his family practice. He goes out to nursing homes when they need him.
11: Yeah.
12: And then on the weekend, he has to play catch-up on paperwork.
11: Well, yeah, they say...
12: And this is week on week on week. And how long can you do that?
11: Well, and that's the thing. I think because of red tape and regulations and insurance and who knows what else, the government's doing what they do, the amount of paperwork required has gone through the roof. I think it's something like 3 hours of paperwork for every 1 hour you spend with a patient. That's not what these doctors and nurses signed up for. They signed up because they wanted to help people. They didn't want to be pencil pushers.
12: Yep, agreed. So, I mean, you can only do that for so long.
11: Yeah.
12: And that's got to play a toll on you.
11: And have you noticed a toll on him?
12: Well, no, because he certainly doesn't show it. But at the end of the day, he's only 42, 43. You put another 20 years on a man like that.
11: Yeah.
12: That takes a toll.
11: And think about how important he is to all of his patients and all of his patients' families.
12: He's wonderful.
11: Yeah.
12: I mean, the guy's a goddess. But at the same time, that man has to drive home and he has to look after himself as well.
11: Yeah. And we all know that sometimes people cope in unhealthy ways. And,
12: well,
11: and certainly not.
12: Unfortunate.
11: You know, it'd be great if we all dealt with stress by going for a run. That is not the case. And that's not a long-term strategy for success, nor is it a long-term strategy for a long, healthy life. Hey, thank you so much for calling. And it's lovely to hear that you care so much for this man. I really appreciate it, Martin. You take care. We got Kevin Vong joining us. Kevin, welcome.
13: Ben.
11: Hey.
13: I got an electronic health record story for you, my friend.
11: Sure.
13: The waste.
11: Let's go.
13: My wife's midwife sent my wife to the hospital because she needs Rogaine. It's basically a vaccine because we have two different blood types. Done it before for our first child. Second one is due in October. And
11: Mazel tov.
13: Hospital didn't have the record. And it turns out it's because she changed her last name. And so I'm like, oh, just link the records. No, my friend. The midwife, who's already, you know, a ton of clients or patients, is going to have to see her again. Do another blood test.
11: Yeah.
13: So even though we had already done it, and then send us back to the hospital again. So you can't just link two records. We're going to have to waste the midwife's time, run another blood test that had already been done, and they expend resources for the technician to you know, confirm that she's safe again, even though we had already done the exact same test 2 years ago that confirmed she needed this.
11: Yeah. No, this is, listen, I am someone who believes that that I recognize that our healthcare system is a sacred cow.
13: Yeah.
11: It is as important to Canadians as anything any government has ever done. It is definitional to how we see ourselves as a country. And despite how important it is, there are people who are unwilling to think boldly and to take big swings and to appreciate the radical change that needs to come to every aspect of healthcare delivery across this country. They get so stuck on the single payer part of the equation that they forget about the universal access part. The universal access is the ends. The single payer is the means. I don't give a crap about the means. I care about the ends. And people are, if it doesn't respect that first part, we're not going to talk about it. It's like, well, yeah, but how about we figure out if we can find a way to give people the end, maybe we scrap the first part. And people don't want to hear that because they hear, oh, privatized medicine. And that is like, you might as well suggest that, you know, we're I don't know what it suggests, but it's ridiculous.
13: Indeed, my friend. Like, look at France. I don't think anybody would suggest France is right of Canada. And yet they have found a way to harmonize their system so that you have the private sector do what they do best and still deliver with essentially a single-payer system not too dissimilar from ours. And they have better health outcomes.
11: Everyone has better health outcomes.
13: Yeah.
11: Everyone does. Kevin, you and I are going to solve this ourselves. We'll go get some beers and we're going to solve it. And we'll write a memo to the government and there we go. All done. Hey, thank you so much. And I hope your wife is in good health.
13: Thank you. Take care, my friend.
11: Bye-bye. Let's go to Ian. Ian, welcome.
14: Good afternoon, Ben. How are you?
11: I'm doing great. Thank you.
14: Ben, this is perfect for some computer geek to come up with a program that will tell you all the doctors have to do is talk like an AI program.
11: Yeah.
14: Doctors just talking to it and he doesn't have to sit around 3 hours every night to do all the paperwork.
11: Well, there are lots of companies that are working on that. There are lots of them that actually exist. But then again, you got to remember that every province runs their own healthcare system. We don't have one healthcare system. We've got 10 provincial systems and territorial systems. Each one is different. Each one has their own procurement policies. They have their own rules and regulations. They're not necessarily transferable from one to the other. The hoops that they got to jump through in order to make sure that they harmonize with whatever pre-existing technology. It's again that's the stuff that slows us down.
14: It's just like doing your taxes. When you do your taxes, they ask you, are you in Quebec or are you in Ontario?
11: Yeah, exactly.
14: So hey, you just make the choice, right? And there you go. But that would be, honestly, guy, whoever comes up with that program is going to be a billionaire. doctors need that.
11: Yeah, like they
14: my
11: do.
14: Doctor too.
11: They do. Thank you very much, Ian. I really appreciate it. We got time. I think we got time for one more. Let's end this segment with Nathan. Nathan, thanks for calling the Ben Mulroney Show.
15: I had to call in because I want to touch on a couple. I think that, look, God bless doctors, nurses, all healthcare practitioners. Love you guys. You're the best. Thank you. It's the bureaucracy, man, as you were mentioning. Evidence in point, I had to get meniscus surgery on my knee. It took me 11 months.
11: Oh.
15: It took me 10 different visits. Okay. That was about 10 years ago. It took 10 visits to this clinic. Go here to get an x-ray. Oh, the x-ray doesn't tell me enough. Go here to get an MRI, ultrasound, whatever. The bureaucracy, the paperwork, the lack of digitized records. If I go to Trillium Hospital in Mississauga, they have no idea what happened in Toronto.
11: Yeah.
15: It's 20 minutes away, 15 minutes away.
11: Yeah.
15: Crazy. You go to the States is not perfect, but I'll give you two examples. I was told, and I believe my wife's family, when I had that knee surgery thing, they said it would be 2 visits and 2 weeks. The first visit, they'd diagnose and assess, and they would determine what the problem is. The second visit, a week and a half, 2 weeks later, you would have the surgery. You'd be going home. Now, my father-in-law got diagnosed, unfortunately, with stage 4 cancer throughout his internal organs. This was about 2 years ago in Michigan. He got sent to Grand Rapids to their cancer center. They said, look, you got 3 months to live. Mm. He said, if that's the case, I'd rather go to Florida and live with his oldest son, my oldest brother-in-law, and I'll live out my 3 months there. They transferred his records, all of his information, to the health unit in Florida from Michigan in half an hour.
11: Yeah, well, Nathan, I got to run, but I will point this out. Our federal government wasted $1 billion to build a new technology that would allow doctors to electronically send prescriptions to pharmacies. They couldn't solve that problem. They lit $1 billion on fire, and we have nothing to show for it. So if we can't get prescriptions right, God help us to solve the rest of this. All right, thanks to everybody for calling in. When we come back, we're joined by Adam Zivo. How did Ontario become the Wild West of safer supply? That's next.
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11: We're always told follow the science, and it's always regressive conservatives that aren't following the science. And they point to COVID and the truckers, and it has been so frustrating to live in this world watching a city like Toronto descend into an urban hellscape as hundreds, if not thousands, of people fall victim to fentanyl and meth and heroin and seemingly governments that not only don't care but facilitate that. That's what safer supply, that's what harm reduction means to me. And I really honestly thought that the tip of that sword of nonsense was British Columbia. But Adam Zivo of the National Post lays out how Ontario is now the Wild West of safer supply. And to talk about how that happened and how it can get fixed, we're joined by the author himself. Adam, welcome.
36: Thanks for having me.
11: So give me the lay of the land. What are we looking at?
36: Okay, so for those who don't know, Safer Supply is a program where the government gives out a free supply of drugs, typically hydromorphone, which is an opioid as potent as heroin, to addicts to try to dissuade them from using the riskier street supply. The problem, though, is that, you know, because our programs predominantly give out, you know, hydromorphone, which is as powerful as heroin, That isn't strong enough for most addicts because they use fentanyl, which is 50 times more potent than heroin or hydromorphone. Yeah. So a fentanyl addict is going to do the rational thing in the situation. They're going to sell their free government supply.
11: They walk in, they're handed the free drugs. They go outside and they trade, either trade the free drugs for the drugs they actually want, or they start a new economy.
36: Yeah. And so, for example, in London, Ontario, annual seizures of hydromorphone went up by 3,000% after safer supply became widely available. Seizures went up by 1,500% in Niagara region and 1,000% in Waterloo. So we know that this flood of hydromorphone actually makes it onto the streets and causes a crash in the price of this drug. An 8 milligram pill used to cost $20. Now it costs about $2 or $3, depending on where you buy it. So most people associate the harm reduction movement with British Columbia. When I wrote about Safer Supply, I focused predominantly on British Columbia. But the fact is that Safer Supply was actually pioneered in Ontario. And because of my writing, the federal government defunded its Safer Supply programs, and BC implemented restrictions to accessing Safer Supply. So, for example, in BC, you can only receive Safer Supply if you consume it under medical supervision. But in Ontario, there's no such restrictions. So even though the federal government defunded its programs, Safer Supply is still available because any doctor who wants to prescribe it can do so, much in the same way that they would prescribe any prescription medication off-label. So you can have, you know, a family doctor who will say that they'll do Safer Supply, and they can just start handing out massive volumes of hydromorphone, which then gets resold on the streets. Now, the Ford government has said that it opposes this, that it opposes radical harm reduction, yet it has done absolutely nothing to stop Safer Supply within this province. And it can do that if it wants to.
11: And in what way? How could they do it? Like, what's the pathway to do that?
36: Well, for example, Alberta more or less criminalized the prescribing of Safer Supply because healthcare falls under provincial jurisdiction. Right. So they more or less made it impossible to prescribe Safer Supply. Criminalize is not the correct word because the criminal code is the federal jurisdiction, but insofar as their controlled healthcare goes, they made it impossible. In Ontario, the Ford government, so Doug Ford, he wrote a letter to Justin Trudeau about 2 years ago, admonishing him, saying, you need to defund these Safer Supply programs. We have no idea how much hydromorphone is flooding into our communities. But that's not true, because these drugs are dispensed through provincial insurance programs, right?
11: Yeah.
36: And so a provincial government should know exactly how much hydromorphone is being dispensed into different neighborhoods and should have a pretty strong sense of how much Safer Supply is entering the community. So rather than actually address the problem for real, he just tried to offload blame to the federal government while pretending that he didn't know, that his government doesn't know how many opioids are making their way into Canadian communities, Ontario's communities, because of Safer Supply. And I found that absolutely abhorrent.
11: Is there any role, what role is the College of Physicians playing in this?
36: Well, so they should be providing prescribing guidelines, but unfortunately they're AWOL here. And many of the addiction doctors who I speak to have expressed deep disappointment at how the college has failed to provide any real regulation here. And one thing that I want to mention, because this is becoming an increasingly serious problem in Ontario, is the rise of teleprescribing of Safer Supply.
11: What?
36: So what'll happen is that you'll have an unscrupulous prescriber who will then partner up with a pharmacy, and then they'll set up a video terminal in the pharmacy. And so an addict will come into the pharmacy, go to the video terminal, talk to a doctor on what is essentially Zoom for 3 minutes, and then get their script for Safer Supply, turn it around, fill it right away, and then walk out the door and sell it.
11: This feels like one of the opening scenes in that Netflix special Painkiller about Purdue Pharma, where in Appalachia or in the Rust Belt in 2012, there were pharmacists, unscrupulous pharmacists and script farmers doing exactly that.
36: Well, yeah, I mean, The addiction doctors who I consult with broadly describe Safer Supply as being the second coming of the OxyContin crisis. And what's important here is to understand that many healthcare providers, I mean, they're all profit motivated to a certain extent. And when people are profit motivated, sometimes they set aside their ethics. And so you can have an unscrupulous Safer Supply prescriber who can set up video terminals all throughout the province because they don't have to physically be in the communities that they prescribe in.
11: Wow.
36: And they can prescribe all throughout the province and make a lot of money, and they don't have to pay any overhead, right? Because they're not running a physical clinic.
11: Yeah.
36: Meanwhile, pharmacies make a whole bunch of money off the dispensing fees.
11: Adam, I only have about a minute left, and I want to go back to the government, because tackling this head on and being tough on this issue seems to me would be red meat for the progressive conservative base in the province of Ontario. It seems like low-hanging fruit for them to go in there and pull a Danielle Smith.
36: And this is why I find this really perplexing, because this should be something that progressive conservatives champion, restricting safe supply. Yet for whatever reason, it's completely inexplicable. Ford has done absolutely nothing here. And this is why I believe that he's not a genuine conservative. He doesn't have any real principles here, because he's not willing to take action when it really matters. And until I see him, you know, restrict safer supply, I have serious concerns about the sincerity of his drug policies and his opposition to harm reduction.
11: Well, look, your writing and your reporting has moved the needle before. I think there are, you know, our friends and neighbors and our fellow Canadians who are deep in the yoke of addiction, I'm hoping on their behalf that your reporting moves the needle once again. Thank you, Adam. I really appreciate it. Adam Szivo from the National Post. You can read his piece. Ontario is now the Wild West of Safer Supply drugs on their website. I appreciate you, my friend. Thank you.
36: Thanks for having me.
11: All right. Just a reminder, if you want more BMS, and who doesn't want more BMS? We put out a podcast, actually multiple podcasts every day. We are a podcast factory. Just lining them up so you can enjoy them at your heart's content. You can also find even more content on X, on Instagram, and on YouTube. And don't forget, if you enjoy our content there, join our communities there as well. Like it, subscribe, join. That's how we can make this show, truly national, and that we can make our community bigger and stronger. Coming up for our Toronto audience, we're giving another Mandarin giveaway, and we're talking about the Ontario line, the new spine of the TTC. It was already going to cost $11 billion. You may be surprised with how much it costs today.
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20: This is Global News. I'm Joshua Azizi. Despite cooler temperatures and smoky conditions, wildfires are growing across BC. And as Aaron MacArthur reports, a change in conditions later this week is creating concern for provincial officials.
21: From the Cariboo to the Fraser Canyon, fires are continuing to grow. The Brunswick Creek Complex, now pushing closer to the Coquihalla Highway and into the Nicola Valley west of Merritt. Smoke across the southern interior is actually suppressing fire activity in some regions, giving crews a chance to get fire guards in place. But that could change later in the week. The forecast calling for a shift in weather with lightning predicted. Cliff Chapman with BC Wildfire Service says there is only a slight chance of rain.
22: We are not going to count that rain until it is in our rain gauges. We often have forecasts in August that call for rain and then it doesn't materialize. So as you look at the public forecast, please do so with caution.
21: The province says there are enough resources to manage the fires burning right now. More firefighters are coming from Costa Rica later in the week, joining crews already here from Mexico and across the country. With at least another month of fire season ahead, maybe 2 months, the pressure is not letting up. Aaron MacArthur, Global News.
20: The massive Bald Range wildfire near Summerland is now measured at nearly 18,000 hectares. It's forced about 20,000 people out of their homes. And now the province says it has secured more than 1,000 hotel rooms for wildfire evacuees in the Okanagan. Rooms are available in Penticton, Kelowna, and West Kelowna, with additional group lodging set up elsewhere in the region. Evacuees who need a place to stay can get help at the Penticton Trade and Convention Center or the West Bank Lions Community Hall. North Vancouver RCMP are looking to speak with more witnesses after a man damaged a police vehicle.
23: Mounties say they got a call for help from BC Emergency Health Services about an aggressive patient at Lonsdale Quay at around 8 last night. Officers say the man immediately climbed onto the hood of their police vehicle and repeatedly punched and kicked the windshield, causing major damage. More police arrived on scene and took the man into custody. He was taken to hospital with injuries from trying to break the windshield. The officer was also taken to hospital as a precaution after being exposed to debris from the shattered windshield. The suspect, who's known to police, is facing several charges. John Strait, Global News.
20: The man accused of setting a Vancouver police officer on fire has now pled guilty to one of two charges in relation to the incident.
0: It happened in April of last year. Two officers were trying to detain a man for jaywalking when a flammable substance was thrown on them and one was set on fire. Officers arrested Jordan Mutual, who was 40 years old at the time of the incident, wanted on a BC-wide warrant for 10 other offenses. He entered a guilty plea to one count of assaulting a peace officer with a weapon yesterday, the day his trial was set to start. His sentencing hearing is expected to be scheduled at his next court appearance on September 21st.
20: That's Global's Colleen Christie reporting. A new report says Canada could lose more than 100,000 jobs if the Canada-US-Mexico agreement on trade breaks down.
1: The study prepared for the Canadian-American Business Council by Oxford Economics says Canada could lose 102,000 jobs, while the United States would lose 214,000 jobs in 2027 if CUSMA died. However, a successful renegotiation of the agreement would likely create 137,000 American jobs and 98,000 Canadian jobs. The report says the provinces and states most affected by the loss of CUSMA would include Ontario, Quebec, Manitoba, New Brunswick, Michigan, Indiana, Washington, and Iowa. Don Mitchell, The Canadian.
20: From the Global News Desk, I'm Joshua Azizi.
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13: Welcome in. It's The Last Show. Lots to learn, lots to cover today. Here's some of the lineup. X-ray specs, sea monkeys, instant muscles. What do these things have in common? Comic books used to sell them. They were full of scams. But scams like this, did they disappear? Or have they transformed into weird stuff being sold on social media today? That's what we'll discuss in 10 minutes' time. Then after that, being tough, independent, in control. That sounds pretty healthy. Some new research suggests masculine ideals might actually make men worse at handling their emotions. We'll explain which ones are worse and why towards the end of the hour. All right, much more than that coming up on the show today. Let's dive in. What if one of the strangest experiences in your life could actually make your life better? Whether it's a mysterious coincidence, an eerie encounter, or the moment in your life you simply cannot explain, a strange experience like that can leave you questioning what you know about the world. So researchers took a closer look at what happens to people when they encounter the unexplained. And the results might challenge the way you think of these unusual moments. Let's dive into this with social psychologist at the Institute Dor for Research and Education in Sao Paulo in Brazil, Ron Fisher. Ron, welcome to the show.
24: Hello. Nice to be here.
13: So what kind of experiences are we talking about in your research? Near-death experiences, feeling like you've seen a ghost, like you've met a deity. What exactly were you looking into?
24: Right. You know, like we were really interested in this field between, you know, like psychiatry and, you know, like a lot of the work that has been done in religious studies, where people report very unusual experiences, and they can range from, you know, the classic, you know, nearly psychotic symptoms where you hear a voice or somebody is seemingly inside your head dictating what you have to do, all the way to these strong emotional feelings where suddenly you have this sense of loving the world or being connected to everyone. So we try to cover the whole range of these different experiences, also covering, you know, much more experiences than typically are captured in any kind of study. Because, you know, if you're a psychiatrist, you typically just look at one specific type that fits into your criterion. Or if you're a religious scholar, you want to know, you know, like if God talked to you or not. So we try to cover a larger spectrum. And then the other thing that we're really interested in is what is actually the experience itself, right? So, because, you know, quite often if you talk to a psychiatrist, he already goes like, oh, you heard something. So therefore, you're psychotic or whatever. And then on the other hand, you have the people who go like, oh, so basically God spoke to you. But, you know, all of this is already your interpretation of what happened. But what actually happens in the moment when you have that experience, and can we separate out how you make sense of that? And that's basically what this current study was all about, this kind of how people actually try and make sense of these experiences and try and work out what went on, you know, in that particular moment. And so our attempt was really trying to you know, like, separate out the experience itself from what people make of that experience. And the surprising thing for us was it was challenging a lot of what people had been talking about in the literature and also like on social media, et cetera, because, you know, if you're a psychiatrist, you typically say like, okay, this person has a problem, we need to do something, you know, the person is suffering, like, if you're, you know, in the spiritual religious field, you know, like, then, you know, like, it's actually great to have these kind of experiences, these insights, these voices talking to you, because you're gifted, right? And so basically what we found is that, you know, like, a lot of people were surprised, but in the long run, you know, like, about half of them were actually saying, yeah, it was challenging, but in the end, it was something that helped me grow, you know, like, to feel better, right? And the important thing was, like, it's not necessarily, you know, like, the what people thought, you know, like, was it, you know, like, a ghost or was it whatever, right? But, you know, like, something made them rethink stuff in their lives, and then that helped them grow.
2: Interesting. So is that the reason that an experience that someone can't explain, a spiritual one, a supernatural one, might have a positive effect? That it provides them with something to work through in their life, and that process makes them feel like they've grown?
24: Well, it's a really good question. And this is also one of the next steps for our research, trying to really figure out, you know, like, what's happening in that moment? You know, how do people deal with that? At this moment, all we can say is that, contrary to all these kind of expectations, you know, like, I've been talking to a lot of my psychiatry friends and people in

0: So in fact, it seems to be somewhere in between. In the end, most people do well, right? Some people may have some challenges or problems dealing with these kind of experiences, but you know, like, we don't quite know yet what is the process. How can we actually help people feel better about these experiences, work through these experiences? I think we are really dealing with the starting point of an exciting new project here.
1: Does someone need to believe that an experience was supernatural in order to get some benefit from it? For example, if something happens to me that I can't explain, but I just leave it at that. I say it's an unexplainable event. I don't think it was a ghost. I don't think it was a deity talking to me. I don't think it was aliens. I just can't explain it. Would I receive some benefit if I took that view, kind of a more skeptical view?
0: Right. You know, like actually, about half of our participants in our study, we had about 5,000 Brazilians participating in our study. About half of those individuals actually thought there was nothing supernatural going on at all. Right. So you don't need to think or interpret it as something supernatural. What we found in another project, which we are working on right now, though, is if you are religious, and you interpret it in religious terms, then you may have some specific benefit from that interpretation. But if you're skeptical or you don't believe that, you know, there's no need to actually try and force a spiritual or religious interpretation on it. I think that the important point is really try and make sense of this experience based on how you actually see the world. I think this is probably the most important message at this moment that we can give people.
1: So my takeaway here is if something unexplained happens to you, like you say, try to make sense of it and don't necessarily think it's going to have a negative outcome on your life because it turns out, on average, it probably won't.
0: Exactly. You know, and one of the things, you know, that we always tell people is, you know, if it's something that really messed up with whatever you were doing at that particular moment, it kind of interfered with your activities, and then, you know, like afterwards it really troubled you, try and talk to somebody. Try and talk to a friend about it. And also, if you are that friend, I think this is the other important point, you know, listen. You know, I think don't jump to conclusions. You know, like if somebody comes up and talks to you about something that they're struggling with, you know, just sit down, listen, you know, like and then, you know, like have a chat about it with an open mind before you jump to any kind of conclusions. I think this is the important thing, you know, talk to somebody, and also if somebody comes and talks to you about these experiences, just, you know, sit down and be open-minded and listen to it.
1: Would a conclusion that seeing a ghost might actually be good for you be a fair one to take away from your research, or would that be simplifying things too much?
0: Actually, seeing ghosts here in Brazil is actually not that common. I think that's more kind of a, you know, North American thing. Here it seems to be much more specific. You know, like some kind of family member or ancestor or something like that. And it can be a positive thing.
1: Well, Ron, I've enjoyed the chat. Thanks for sharing your research with me.
0: Thank you. All the best.
1: Ron Fisher is a social psychologist at the Institute Dor for Research and Education in Sao Paulo in Brazil. Coming up after the break, what do X-ray specs, instant muscles, and sea monkeys have in common? Well, comic books once sold kids some spectacular nonsense. But scams like this, did they disappear or did they just get high tech? Because they smell like mail order miracles we see on TikTok today. We'll discuss old-timey scams next.
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11: I get a lot of scam emails these days for products that can't exist. Like it seems like they'd be impossible. But what about older times when products like that were advertised for in the back of magazines? Things like X-ray specs, money-making machines, a sneezing powder. Spoiler, it was pepper. Let's talk about the history of scams. I guess it all starts in the back of comic books. I'm here with Nathan Radke, a professor of conspiracy studies at Humber Polytechnic, who also has a book available for order wherever books are sold. It's called Uncover Up, How to Think Clearly in an Age of Conspiracy. Nathan, welcome to the show.
12: A best-selling book.
11: Yeah, on a list? Are you on like the...
12: It's on a list and everything.
11: The old York Times bestseller? Like, tell me about it.
12: The top 10 best-selling Canadian nonfiction books, and we snuck in at number 10, but we're still on the list. So technically, I can introduce myself at parties now as best-selling author.
11: Well, we're on the air in Canada. How many talk shows are there, you think, on the radio in Canada? Let's say like 70?
12: Right, so you got to be in the top 70.
11: I'm in the top 70 for sure. For Easy. Sure. Without a doubt. Nathan, were you a big comic book fan growing up?
12: I mean, here's the thing. Speaking of books, I mean, I have, of course, a book out, and we're pushing it relentlessly. But as soon as that best-selling list came out, something interesting happened. I started getting emails claiming to be from agents and publishers and book reading groups, and they were offering me services that could help the book get visibility and sales. They even claimed specific people, actually existing people, in the publishing world. And it was, you know, it was very flattering, but I did a little bit of research into all of these emails. And there was issues with the addresses. They were Gmail rather than being from the company. The spelling of names. People rarely misspell their own names. And there was just sort of an overall thirstiness to the tone, a kind of desperation.
11: Do you think they were written using AI or just badly written by, you know, scammy people in some other country trying to steal people's money? Like, what do you think's going on?
12: There was the distinct sheen of AI to these emails.
11: Can I quickly derail? I don't mean to yes and get competitive with you, but a few months ago, I can't believe I never talked about this on my show. Someone pretending to be my producer would try to book guests who'd like never done a media appearance before, often writers of books, often self-published books, being like, do you want to do this media opportunity on David Cooper's show? And one of these people reached out to me. They're like, did you try to book me on the show? And I'm like, no, we didn't. He forwarded me the email. And so I'm like, if you're comfortable, why don't you follow this to the logical conclusion? And of course, just before the booking, the people who pretended to be us asked these book writers, these authors, for money.
12: Of course. Yep. And it's amazing because, like, we're just little people out here. You wouldn't think that there would be that kind of specific targeted ad at us, but there is these days. It's extraordinary.
11: The little people, like you and I, there's like a personal touch to it.
12: Yeah.
11: Because we're just regular people who are going to respond to who we think are other regular people. It's not like, you know, Stephen King is sending me an email saying, like, I want to be on your show to talk about my book. He doesn't want to be on my show, you know?
12: Yeah, but this is the thing. Fortunately, even though we live in super scammy times, for Gen Xers like myself, for geriatric millennials such as you...
11: Hey, be nice.
12: I mean, millennials, you're still pretty young.
11: I'm 40.
12: Okay, you're pushing it. We got an early lesson at scams at a young age. Because when I was a kid, reading old comic books, at the back of the comic would be a page making big promises. And... you said you didn't read comic books, but you've still heard some of these. They entered into the zeitgeist. They became popular enough that even as a non-comic book reader, you still know about these things.
11: I guess I read like Mad Magazine. Like I read kind of comic book-esque stuff in the 90s, yeah.
12: Yeah. So one classic example, Charles Atlas. He was this muscle-bound bodybuilder from the 1930s. And in the back of these comic books, he told us that we could go from a 98-pound weakling to a hunky stud in just 15 minutes a day. And who doesn't want that? I mean, when I was a kid reading comic books, I probably weighed about 50 pounds. I would have needed to bulk up to become a 98-pound weakling. But still, it appealed.
11: We're going to get to this later on in our conversation. But as you say that, I'm like, that just sounds like influencers who are selling people supplements on TikTok to make them strong or giving them some secret tip at the gym if only they subscribe to their paid, you know, Patreon or OnlyFans. It sounds a lot like what we see today, but we'll get there.
12: Yeah, no, exactly. There's nothing new under the sun. And it wasn't just Charles Atlas flexing at us. There were magic tricks that would astound your friends and confound your enemies. There was whoopee cushions and sneezing powder, well, as you said, pepper, fake poop, which was fake poop, fortunately. It would make you the life of the party. I mean, imagine showing up at the party and you've got fake poop coming out of your pockets, people are sneezing everywhere, there's whoopee cushion noises. You would be lit up.
11: It reminds me of ShamWow. Like, remember those commercials from the 90s and early 2000s? It's like, if only you buy this rag, your life will be changed. Everything in your world.
12: Everything's so clean now.
11: Your car will run better. It'll save your marriage if you buy this dish towel.
12: Or everybody's favorite, the shake weight.
11: I don't know that one.
12: You what? Okay, we don't have time to get into the shake weight, but anybody listening remembers the shake weight. You need to look into this after we finish talking. There was also, back in these comic books, there was a money-making machine. And in the drawing, you put a blank piece of paper in one end, you turn a crank, and out of the other end comes a dollar bill. I mean, come on, you've got it made in the shade with something like that.
11: I mean, here in the U.S., the Secret Service enforces counterfeiting, like fighting against it. I'm pretty sure if this were a legitimate product, they'd be at your door pretty quick.
12: You'd think they'd be interested in it. And the two ads that I remember the clearest, because I wanted them the most, were the X-Ray Specs and the Sea Monkeys.
11: Oh, the Sea Monkeys. I had Sea Monkeys.
12: We all had sea monkeys.
11: I love sea monkeys. They were just disgusting little shrimp.
12: Yeah.
11: Everything about them was a lie, but keep going.
12: Well, weirdly, both of these were the invention of a guy called Harold Braunhut, who was a strange and also deeply problematic figure. But X-Ray Specs, the advertisement, it promised that he could use these glasses to see through solid objects. And a lot of the ads showed a man looking in wonder at the bones in his own hand. And other ads were less coy, and they showed a man looking through the clothes of an unsuspecting woman. And all for only a dollar. That's incredible. That kind of tech in your hands for a dollar? Unbelievable.
11: Did you order them? Did they work?
12: Well, here's the thing. As a kid, I was already suspicious. I was skeptical early. I stayed skeptical. And it didn't make much sense to me that a technology that powerful and advanced would cost a dollar. And also, I rarely had a dollar. And so I never had to experience the disappointment of ordering these things and trying them on for the first time. And instead of seeing the bones in my own hand, just seeing some fuzzy nonsense.
13: And everything about Sea Monkeys was a lie. Like the advertisements and the little pamphlet that came with them about these great products, how they would be like, you know, creatures with smiles and bodies, was a lie. Even the instant life claim was a lie. Step one of the Sea Monkey was put in a water purification packet and then wait 24 hours. Do you remember that?
12: Oh, yeah. I mean, in the illustrations, it was like a family of a happy family of like human looking sea creatures lounging about in front of their watery castle wearing crowns and stuff.
13: Absolutely. But step one, quote unquote, purifying the water, that was the sea monkey's eggs.
12: Yep.
13: It would take 24 hours to hatch.
12: Yep.
13: And then step two was just a little dye so you could see them.
12: Yeah.
13: You know, like it was all a scam. Everything was a scam. It wasn't instant life.
12: No, it wasn't instant. It was life. But they didn't have little castles. They didn't have little crowns. They weren't anthropomorphic. The ad seemed to suggest that they would be so happy to please you that you could teach them to do tricks.
13: Yeah, they were just little, like, I don't know, scummy shrimp, brine shrimp.
12: Yeah.
13: They were basically dumb. They weren't even ants. Ants are smart.
12: Yeah, it was just brine shrimp eggs. They'd hatch, they'd turn into brine shrimp, which are just tiny little ocean crustaceans, which, to be honest, I think they're kind of cool. As you know, I'm a gentleman shrimp farmer.
13: I did not. I do now.
12: Oh, I'm a gentleman shrimp farmer. There they are, there in the background. You can't see it on the radio. But, I mean, to be honest, these advertisements were wildly dishonest, but they do give us a great example of a classic scam technique called the bait and switch.
13: All right, that's what we were getting at all along. Okay, so this technique surely couldn't have been developed in like the 70s, 80s, 90s. This is a tale as old as time, but it's been getting better and better.
12: Yeah.
13: As we, I guess technology has been enabling it.
12: Well, it's been about 120 years where we've been really, really good at things like propaganda and manipulation. And when we come back from break, we'll tell everybody exactly what you need to do in order to avoid falling for things like bait and switch techniques.
13: Because with things like TikTok, Instagram, YouTube, it's so easy to get baited and switched, which is the proper grammatical way to say that.
12: I believe so.
13: We're here with Nathan Radke, a professor of conspiracy studies at Humber Polytechnic. Check out his book, Uncover Up, How to Think Clearly in an Age of Conspiracy. We'll be back with the bait and switch, but we're not going to bait and switch that after the break.
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11: Scams are as old as time. They used to be in the back of comic books. Now they're all over your social media feed. We are talking, I don't know, things like believing claims made by influencers who want to sell us things, looks maxing, cryptocurrency, online gambling. Let's dive in here with Nathan Radke, a professor of conspiracy studies at Humber Polytechnic. Nathan, welcome back to the show, he said as he stuttered a bit.
12: And thanks for having me back.
11: Okay, before the break, we were talking about scams that you might have seen in the 80s and 90s in the back of comic books. Fast forward to today, is that where you want, what you want to do and what we can learn from the past with what we see now?
12: Exactly. If you look at something like sea monkeys that promised us we were getting watery friends and we ended up with tiny little crustaceans, that's a kind of scam known as the bait and switch, in which you make big promises, and then when you bite, you end up with something that falls far short of expectations. And it's a very effective trick because it harnesses our optimism to work against us. I mean, we're sometimes more likely to believe something is true when we want it to be true. We become motivated thinkers. And the bait is so tempting and attractive that we don't think about the possibility of the switch that's coming. And pretty much everything that we talked about in the first half in the back of those comic books, they were baits and switches. But what do you expect? There are ads in the back of comic books and kids don't know any better and they're easy marks. Especially back then when you couldn't verify things online. But of course, surely in the modern day, with us as adults, young adults, we wouldn't fall for things like that, right? Question mark?
11: We certainly wouldn't, he said as he went to the Sea Monkey website. And for $22, you can order a crustacean college diploma. It's just a piece of paper that says you have a diploma in sea monkeys. Surely we would fall for that. We continue to fall for that to this day.
12: Yeah, absolutely. The baits and the switches are not in the back of comic books anymore. Now, thanks to the algorithm, they show up in the fronts of our social media feeds. And the basic scam is the same. In fact, sometimes they're shockingly similar to those old ones. Remember Charles Atlas, the muscle guy who could turn us from dud to stud in 15 minutes a day? I think everybody listening has probably seen this ad recently in which there's an old man and he starts an exercise routine, a Tai Chi chair or whatever it is, and he gets completely jacked in a matter of months. The difference is amazing in such a short time. Look at this guy flexing now.
11: And what's the product they're trying to sell us?
12: Hey, it's just sort of like an exercise routine. And it's a variety of a classic scam in which you have different lighting or posture or clothing in the before and after pictures to make the difference look really dramatic. And then you can credit this miracle product with a change. But of course, because it's 2026, this modern version is even scammier. Because in this modern incarnation, both the before version of the guy looking all flabby and sad, and the after version of him looking all jacked and swole, none of them are real at all. They're just generated by AI. There isn't even a real person. You don't have to alter the lighting and the posture. You just generate a completely different thing.
13: Whenever I go on Twitter or X, all I'm seeing is AI videos that are like offensive and clearly not true. And sometimes they even have the label, this was likely generated by AI. But then the comments, it seems like the people commenting on these things are believing the videos, and they're outraged, and it's the outrage machine. And the same is true for stuff that's trying to sell us products. A lot of people will believe this stuff, and it's totally disheartening, but it's the same reason I had a tank of sea monkeys in my room when I was a kid.
12: Yeah, and the same reason that I was tempted to get the x-ray specs if I could only have raised a dollar. And speaking of raising a dollar, remember that money-making machine, that thing you'd put a blank piece of paper in and a dollar bill would come out? Well, I mean, obviously that was just a cheap trick. You'd load the device up with the dollar bill before you put the other paper in, and then that was the same dollar bill coming back out again. But obviously our feeds now are filled with all sorts of money-making machines that promise basically the same thing. We got online casinos or sports gambling or phone games that claim they pay you to play them. How could you lose? You're playing a game and they're paying you? This sounds too good to be true.
13: Do the games not pay out, or they pay out a fraction and they serve you so much advertising that they're making so much money off you and you're wasting so much time watching ad videos? Like, how do they work?
12: Exactly the way you described. After a few hours of playing this game, you have watched dozens and dozens of ads and maybe been paid a couple nickels for your time. So you aren't actually the customer for products like these. Your attention and your time are the products being sold to the advertisers. But, obviously, one of the biggest money-making machine grifts was the NFT boom of 2021 to 2022.
13: I remember my mom was talking about crypto kitties, if you remember those. like cryptocurrency cats that you could trade. And yep. they were going for hundreds of dollars.
12: Yep.
13: I was thinking of buying one for my mom because she doesn't even understand anything about the internet, let alone cryptocurrency. But I declined, and maybe I'm glad I did.
12: Yeah, probably for the best. I mean, people were pushing this idea that buying an NFT of, say, a digital cartoon image of a bored-looking ape would be this amazing investment. And for a little while, they were all the rage, and people were pushing them on TV and on talk shows. But just a short while later, by 2023, the market had lost 90% of its value. I'm surprised it's that high, to be honest. And people were stuck with all these worthless digital images of bored apes. I mean, and in this modern version, it's even worse than the old money-making machine in the back of the comic book. Because at least with the comic book version, you still get the dollar that you put into it. Whereas now, it just vanishes into nothing.
13: Has the modern age basically taken the lessons of these scams and just dialed it up to 11? Because social media is such a great delivery tool. It's like way better than infomercials, way better than print ads.
12: Well, there's a bunch of aspects to this. One is that as technology has gotten more and more advanced, as it has very rapidly in the last few years, it gets harder and harder for us ordinary people to understand it at all. And it creates this comprehension gap. And this makes us more likely to get worried about things like technology, which allows the scammers to swoop in and comfort our fears and our ignorance with expensive placebos. I mean, instead of x-ray specs with cardboard lenses, now we have RFID wallets that claim to keep our credit cards safe from hackers, or cell phone stickers that promise to protect us from radiation.
13: Yeah, it's so sad, right? Because like people don't understand all this new technology. It seems like AI stuff is changing every week. There's a new model, there's a new company, there's a new way of doing things, a new way to generate images, songs, copy, you name it, code even, computer code. And so the default is to be like, well, I don't trust it. I know this new technology could scam me. And then in that fear, someone's then offering you a product to comfort the fear, like, oh, a sticker on your phone is going to somehow protect you from all this.
12: Right.
13: You know, it's kind of sad.
12: I mean, it's brilliant and sad and diabolical.
13: But the instinct to fear it and to not want to get scammed is a very human one.
12: Yeah, but then that instinct, that fear of being scammed can lead us to be more vulnerable to be scammed by people who are trying to push that fear and then providing with a product. And whereas I would have had to round up a dollar somewhere and an envelope and a stamp back when I was a kid, now we just hit the button that's sitting right there on the side of our phone within reach of all time. Like it's sitting there like the world's most convenient con artist.
13: Yeah, I don't have, I have an iPhone. You probably don't. I feel like you're an Apple skeptic. And so I'm like a soft Apple skeptic, but I won't put Apple Pay on my phone.
12: Yeah.
13: And my girlfriend gets so annoyed with me because I got to shuffle out my wallet if I forget my wallet. I'm like, I just don't want that level of convenience.
12: Yeah, because in that moment where you're shuffling out your wallet, that is a crucial moment. And it's a moment that the scammer is trying to get you to avoid. This is why in a lot of scams, they push this idea that it's, well, you got to act now. There's a ticking clock on this. Because even thinking about something for a few minutes can often highlight the errors and mistakes in these scams. And so even having to reach into your pocket, pull out your wallet, take out a card, that short amount of time, rather than just clicking the side of your phone, can sometimes be the difference between you falling for something and saying, well, wait a second, this is too good to be true.
13: It's funny you say act now. It reminds me of those 90s infomercials, like call now to get your first payment free, or like the first 100 callers will. And it was always BS. You could always get that first payment free. That was always the price. But it's that whole process dialed up to 11, that urgency to try to scam us.
12: Yeah, which is why one of the tricks is to check for that thirstiness. When the person trying to sell you something is that desperate to get you to move that quickly, that's part of the reason why. And, I mean, the classic anti-scam motto still applies. If it seems too good to be true, it's probably too good to be true.
13: And Nathan Radke is not desperate to sell his book because it's on a bestseller list, but do check it out. It's called Uncover Up, How to Think Clearly in an Age of Conspiracy. You can order that wherever books are sold. Nathan is a professor of conspiracy studies at Humber Polytechnic. Nathan, thanks for being here.
12: Hey, it sells itself. It doesn't even need me.
13: Coming up next, men. They're often told, stay strong, stay calm, handle everything yourself. And it turns out some of that advice might come with a negative psychological side effect. So which masculine ideals actually help people and which ones hurt them? That we'll cover in a moment.
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11: Man up, a phrase that men sometimes get told. But being tough, independent, and emotionally controlled, these can sound like strengths, but what if some of these masculine ideals make men worse at understanding themselves and more vulnerable to anxiety and depression? Well, that's what one bit of research found, and I'm here with someone who worked on it. He's a psychologist at the Western University of Australia and the Kids Research Institute. His name is Vincent Mancini. Vincent, welcome to the show.
16: Hey, David. Good to be here.
11: So what prompted you to look into masculine ideals and relate some of these cultural views that some of us have, some of us don't, to mental health?
16: Whether we like it or not, we live gendered lives. I think that we as people are expected to behave a certain way based on our gender. And for me, I work as a psychologist and as a researcher, and I'm really interested in understanding why is it that men seem to be getting less out of therapy when they actually make it to therapy. We know that men are underrepresented in terms of accessing healthcare services and mental health services, but that doesn't mean that they don't experience distress. And then at the same time, for those men who do make it through the door, they're more likely to drop out of therapy and the effects of therapy are less effective for them. So for me, I'm really trying to understand how does gender intersect with their mental health and well-being, and why is it that certain expectations around how they should be living their gendered lives may inevitably confer their risk for a range of social problems, not just mental health.
11: Let's talk about what living this gendered life looks like. Let's talk about traditional masculinity, because I think we all kind of act like it's this one big thing. We all kind of understand it. Is that misleading to think of traditional masculinity as just one way of being? What are we actually talking about here?
16: Yeah, I mean, this is a great question, and this is something that people in the research really have to try and reconcile with. Is if you were to ask 10 different people what they picture when you conjure a typically masculine man or a person behaving in a very masculine way, you might get 10 different answers, but they do tend to be built around this idea of the stoic, the self-reliant person. They sometimes call them hegemonic masculine norms. In the research, I think some of the biggest work to happen took place at the turn of the 21st century and then also out of the US and from a mostly Caucasian or white college age population. So there is a real generational point at which we captured and started to describe masculine norms. And the idea is that it was never intended to be something that's all-encompassing, but it does consist of, in our study, at least 10 different, very distinct dimensions. So your comment is completely right that it is a complex topic, and many men may exhibit certain masculine qualities, but then not others. And at the same time, across the course of any given day, depending on who we're with and the demands of the situation, we may be more or less masculine at different points and in different contexts as well.
11: So what are some of these traits that are kind of more on the neutral side, some that may even be protective or beneficial? And then let's talk about the ones that really cause people problems, like increased amounts of depression and anxiety.
16: Yeah, perfect. So for me, one of the most common measures that we use in literature is a scale called the Conformity to Masculine Norms Inventory. And it's really important to understand the history of that measure, because where it comes from was a group of US researchers trying to understand why men and college-age males were more likely to experience anxiety and depression. What was it that was making them vulnerable? So the reason why I say that, and this is a really important distinction that I want to get across to you and your listeners, David, is that masculine norms are not inherent inherently bad, but a term like masculinity now in 2026 is sometimes a bit of a loaded term for some people.
13: Sure.
16: And certainly part of the reason why that's the case is because these big popular scales and these measures, we're really trying to understand the risk factors and the masculine qualities that confer risk. And so to answer your question, when we say, what are those dimensions? Those dimensions include things like the primacy of work above everything else, the pursuit of status, so wanting to be seen as important, emotional control or emotional restraint, so an unwillingness to express vulnerability, a reluctance to seek help. And then there's also a number of what we would consider maybe those misogyny dimensions, so things like men's belief that women should be obedient or subservient to them, the desire for sexual conquest and many sexual partners, and then also some things like in the newer versions of the measure, they would refer to these constructs as homophobia, so kind of feeling like it would be shameful or undesirable for someone to think that you're attracted to members of the same sex.
13: As you list those, I kind of have my own, I don't know, bias against which ones are more problematic or others. But I guess the curiosity in this conversation is which ones cause the most problems for those that hold them? And what are those problems?
16: For us in our particular study, our outcomes were really anxiety and depression, or what they would call internalizing symptoms. So it's really important, again, that we caveat our work in trying to understand just that experience of anxiety and depression. There's lots of other ways that distress could manifest, and those were outside the scope of our study. So when it comes to trying to understand which masculine norms were most strongly related to men's anxiety and depression, what we found was that this kind of emotional suppression component to the masculine norm, so that's the bottling up, the avoidance of emotion, the not wanting to express your emotions, as well as really high levels of self-reliance. So the idea that, you know, I need to be able to get through this on my own. I should not be seeking help. It's important for me as a man to be able to go through this situation on my own. And those were the two major drivers that were associated with higher rates of anxiety and depression in men. But I would also like to mention that the way in which that played out or unfolded for these men is through a process that we would refer to as emotional functioning. So in this study that we published, we talk a little bit about a fairly novel construct called alexithymia, and then also how that links to their men's ability to regulate their emotions. So there's a little bit of a process there. And alexithymia is effectively, it's a trait. We all have a little bit of it, or we have a lot of it. We've all got some of it. And it's the difficulty identifying and describing one's emotions. So what we see is that on average in the population, men are more likely to have higher levels of alexithymia than women. And the argument for that is that we as parents or as society will encourage boys to engage with their emotions in different ways to girls. And those tend to be boys don't cry, avoid that, suppress that, bottle them up. And so we deny these boys opportunities to actually engage with their emotional states. Because they can't see and recognize those emotions, they have trouble regulating them. Like, how can you regulate something that you can't identify or describe? And it's because of those difficulties that we tend to see them unfold into things like anxiety and depression.
13: Me at my, I don't know, 26, 27, when I went back into therapy after I got divorced, we called it emotional intelligence or emotional literacy, the ability to just put our emotions to words, talk about how we're feeling. I'm embarrassed to say I didn't know how to do it until I was in my 20s. So it sounds like this concept is the opposite of that, being unable to put your emotions to words. That can cause a problem, is what you're saying?
16: Yeah, absolutely. And I think what we sometimes see is that for men, they miss out on these opportunities to identify and either identify or describe the emotions they're feeling as they're escalating, right? So you miss these opportunities, and it's not until that you've completely lost your temper or you've completely broken down that you realize something's wrong. So again, if we want to call it emotional literacy or emotional intelligence, we sometimes, unfortunately, because we denied boys these opportunities to engage with their emotions earlier on, we see that setting themselves up for failure later on in life, because we just don't give them the opportunities to learn from engaging with their emotions.
13: Did you find that all of the traditional masculine ideals were harmful, or are some neutral, even beneficial?
16: Yeah, so not all of them were, and that's partly an artifact of the way that we did our analyses. But what I would also say, David, is that certain masculine qualities are not inherently good or bad all the time. So, you know, let's take risk-taking, for example. So risk-taking is often seen as an unhelpful type of quality for men. It encourages them to drive without a seatbelt, drink too much, experiment with substances, you know, that kind of thing. But at the same time, if we're interested in something like social anxiety, sometimes risk-taking is actually really adaptive, right? Because you're putting yourself out there and you're exposing yourself to quote-unquote risk by giving that public speech or by approaching that girl and telling them and asking them for your numbers, for their number. So sometimes certain masculine qualities like risk-taking or even like self-reliance, there might be times when it's completely inappropriate to be self-reliant, can be good, and other times less adaptive.
13: Or taking a risk like being on a radio show like this one. Exactly. And I appreciate you coming here, Vincent. Thanks for your time.
16: No worries. Thanks, Dave.
13: Mancini is a psychologist at the University of Western Australia and the Kids Research Institute. Coming up after the break, why might a woman enjoy spicier activities in a relationship, then lose romantic interest many years later when things go long term? And men rarely report that same shift.
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4: This is Global News. I'm Joshua Azizi. 100 firefighters from Mexico are joining crews battling the deadly Bald Range wildfire near Summerland. The blaze has forced about 20,000 people from their homes and destroyed numerous properties, including much of the community of Falter. Among the thousands who had to flee, two generations of one family who've learned they both lost their homes. Global's Angela Jung has their story.
5: Newlyweds Lucas and Shauna Wagner had envisioned their future in Falter, purchasing a home last December. They plan to grow their family there, but much of the community appears to be wiped out. They say videos of the destruction confirmed their starter home is now destroyed. Shauna Wagner.
6: Nothing to come home to, and I just keep going through a list in my head of all the things that we left behind and just won't have anymore.
5: It was also the place where Lucas Wagner grew up, his childhood home, also destroyed.
12: It looks like we got hit with the bomb. Like it just, in an hour, it was a war zone, it looks like. Like it's just, I'm not looking forward to that drive up.
5: Despite their heartbreak, they are adamant they will rebuild. Angela Jung, Global News.
4: BC Agriculture and Food Minister Lana Popham says her ministry is still assessing the damage wildfires are causing on farming in the province. She says the fires have so far forced the evacuation of 146 farms and other agricultural businesses, with another 123 subject to evacuation alerts.
14: We are receiving reports of some livestock losses, significant impacts to farms, ranches, and vineyards around irrigation, infrastructure, and fencing. Those are issues that we're going to have to address over the next coming months. The full extent of damages, sometimes after a fire of this magnitude, we don't really know until later in the fall.
4: She says farmers won't be able to return to their businesses until the danger has subsided. Reaction is pouring into news that about 334,000 acres of Crown land may be transferred to five Vancouver Island First Nations, finalizing treaties. Global's Catherine Urquhart reports.
22: Approximately 30 parcels of Crown land would be transferred to the nations. Lawyer Jeffrey Moyes spent decades advising the province on Aboriginal law.
25: There's no requirement to renegotiate the Douglas Treaties. So I think it was a political choice.
22: Conservative leader Carrie-Lynne Findlay is calling for all land transfers to be halted.
29: This is a betrayal of our core democracy here in British Columbia. British Columbians as a whole, all of us, own this province. We should have a say.
22: Global News requested an interview with BC's Indigenous Relations Minister, Spencer Chandra Herbert, but he did not make himself available. Catherine Urquhart, Global News.
4: Nearly 30,000 Canadians have signed a petition calling for U.S. President Donald Trump's representative in Ottawa to be kicked out of the country.
30: The online petition is set to be presented in the House of Commons in the fall. It says Pete Hoekstra should be declared persona non grata and the Canadian government should request his removal as U.S. ambassador to Canada. It accuses Hoekstra of undermining the Canada-U.S. diplomatic relationship and of intervening in Canadian political discourse in a manner that's inconsistent with diplomatic protocol. It also calls on the federal government to direct a parliamentary committee to review U.S. diplomatic interference in Canadian affairs. A spokesperson for the U.S. Embassy declined to comment. The petition was started by a Calgary woman and will be presented by Green Party leader Elizabeth May in Parliament. Sarah Ritchie, The Canadian Press, Ottawa.
4: From the Global News Desk, I'm Joshua Azizi.
15: Brilliant guests, better conversations, and zero pretension. 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
11: Hey, we're about to discuss sex and human sexuality, so for parents with children or sensitive listeners, discretion is advised. Here's a sentence that a sex therapist says she hears from women, but almost never from men. I used to like that. So what changes in long-term relationships? You can learn a lot about human sexuality by listening to what people complain about behind a therapist's closed door. In therapy, men and women tell surprisingly different stories. Let's talk about why here with clinical psychologist who specializes in sex therapy, Marianne Brandon. Marianne, welcome to the show.
1: Thank you so much, David.
11: So you treat men and women about sex stuff, and you hear very different things coming from each. I'm fascinated by that. What happens behind the closed door?
1: You know, it really is fascinating. When I began my career, I did not expect this. I thought that if I created a safe space, everyone would talk about sex very similarly and they'd have the same concerns. But I quickly found out that that was not the case. And I started to hear certain complaints or concerns from men, heterosexual guys. I'd hear very different things from hetero women, and rarely, if ever, would that differ? Would one say the thing the other says, if that makes sense? So
11: we're living on different planets. I lament that. But that's the world we live in. Fine, I get it. I mean, you're seeing that in your practice. What are some of the categories of things that are common? Difficulties? Troubles? What are some of the things you hear from men and women?
1: Okay, so a typical comment I would hear from a man is when my partner, and remember, we're talking hetero couples. When my partner undresses, I get so turned on. When I undress, she couldn't care. Mm-hmm. So that would be something that I would hear from a man. Whereas something I would hear from a woman might be more like, I used to love oral sex, and now I can't stand it when my partner goes down on me. You see?
11: Yeah. I imagine it's a couple. One therapist is treating the man, one therapist is treating a woman. These are the things being said, and there's just such a gap. Like, how do two people like that come together?
1: Right. Well, it's not even in the same, they're not necessarily even in the same relationship. These are just common concerns that I will hear from men or I will hear from women. They can be an individual therapy or couples therapy. It's not like they're together, right? But what is consistent about all of this, and there are more I think that would be helpful for us to talk about, what is consistent is they tend to happen in longer term relationships. So this stuff doesn't show up necessarily when people are first together. It doesn't show up when people are in affairs, when they like end a relationship.
11: When there's that energy, either it's a new relationship or an affair. To the woman, the example that you gave, I used to like some acts, even ones where I receive pleasure, now I don't. Why is that kind of more scientifically interesting than it sounds? It sounds like a surface complaint, but there's a lot underneath that.
1: That's really true. So what goes on for a woman is she's, when her lust, when her sexual interest is high, she can be interested or encouraged or find fascinating or exciting, all kinds of things that when her lust starts to decrease, then these concerns sort of show up. So it feels to her, it feels like to her partner, like it's coming from out of nowhere, like all of a sudden she doesn't like something. But in fact, this is a sort of a recipe of how much lust she's feeling versus how much other stuff is interfering with her desire.
11: And as we transition into long-term relationships, that other stuff that interferes with desire pile, does it increase?
1: Like, absolutely.
11: As we get to know a person, as we have to pay bills, as we have kids screaming in the apartment, like whatever it is, it goes away.
1: Well, yeah. So what happens is because the lust is so high, all this other stuff isn't in the mix. But when the lust comes down, this other stuff starts to show up. So, you know, that's when you'll hear a woman say, I don't care if I ever have sex again. I've never heard that from a man.
11: Oh.
1: But that's something that that shocks you.
11: No, I can picture a man saying that. I can picture points in my life where I might say that, not recently, but, you know, I've been divorced. But I get what you're saying. We're talking generally here.
1: Yeah, absolutely. So, and I'm not talking, I don't care if I don't have sex, but I can have access to porn. I'm talking about like, I don't care if I ever have another orgasm kind of thing. That's not a male comment.
11: Okay. All right. Fair enough. I have no argument to that.
1: So, yeah. So these are the things that over time, they can be become very concerning for women, very concerning for her partner. And people create stories about it, like, this must mean something's wrong with me, or this must mean I'm married to the wrong partner. What people don't understand is this stuff isn't that unusual. It's just a part of the dynamics of change as sexual desire shifts in a relationship. And there are ways to work around it. But what happens is people feel so ashamed about it that they don't talk about it. And so, you know, they'll keep it to themselves, be really embarrassed. Even in sex therapy, they'll keep it to themselves and not talk about it. I'll hear about things months after someone starts therapy because they feel like it's indicative of something really bad about them or their partner. But in fact, this is a dynamic between heterosexual couples that is just sort of a part of a relationship aging. And again, it doesn't mean you can't work around it, but it's not unusual. People's bodies are doing what people's bodies were sort of designed to do by evolution.
11: Interesting. And so this idea of not talking.

0: of socialization. Women were socialized not to, you know, enjoy sex or not to know their body or whatever else. And that's an element that used to be true like 50 years ago and still is true in some sort of, let's say, religious or cultural groups. But for the most part, that's not the dialogue or that's not the narrative we give to women anymore. And what really is showing up is something we referred to earlier, which is women have a higher sexual disgust response and they have more things that turn them off in bed. This is from an evolutionary perspective, it makes a lot of sense. I don't know that we'll have time to talk about that in today's lecture.
1: No, we've actually covered it before on the show, like the sort of evolutionary reasons, like if someone is messing with germs all the time, you know, eating gross food and you're grossed out by them, you know, your ancestor 20,000 years ago, well, that would be a bad person to mate with because then my kid will get sick from the dirty food. You know, like
0: exactly.
1: It's a very simple example, but I see where it comes from.
0: Right. So women are in charge of feeding the baby. She's lactating. She's giving the baby nourishment. If she's consuming toxins, the child's going to die. That sort of thing.
1: So someone who's quote unquote unsanitary, whatever that means, you could see why, you know, an ancient human might not want to mate with them and this disgust response would be formed.
0: Exactly. So women have a stronger disgust response in general, but also in the bedroom. And so the issue, though, is that when she's really turned on, that it trumps the disgust response. So that's not so prominent. And so at the beginning of a relationship, she's more naturally really turned on. But as a relationship ages, she and her partner have to work harder to get her to that place. So it doesn't mean that if she used to like something, she'll never like it again. But it does mean that she's got to work a lot harder to get that much, get back to that level of excitement so that she's trumping her disgust response and she's into what she's doing.
1: And I know we don't have a lot of time, but on the man side, the things you hear in therapy from men that are completely different than what you hear from women.
0: Mm-hmm. So women or men are oftentimes talking about the fact that, for example, their wife has so many sexual rules. They're nervous about touching her. I'll hear that. Where I don't hear about men having sexual rules, right? Or men will talk about perhaps being concerned that they're finding porn so exciting. I don't hear that much from women.
1: All right. Well, we're here with clinical psychologist specializing in sex therapy, Marianne Brandon. She's a co-host of the Sex Doctors podcast. You can find that wherever podcasts are downloaded. Marianne, thanks so much for being here. I've enjoyed the chat.
0: Oh, my pleasure.
1: After the break, author Cory Doctorow explains why you shouldn't be worried about AI taking your job because it's good at your job. No, you should just be worried about a CEO of an AI company convincing your boss a lousy robot can do it. I'm David Cooper. This is The Last Show.
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10: If you turn on the news, you might hear that AI is here to save humanity, but also here to destroy humanity and do all your work for you. And somehow that's all true, even though AI companies are losing staggering amounts of money. Something doesn't add up here. How should we be thinking about this new technology and the people and companies behind it? Let's discuss that with author and activist with the Electronic Frontier Foundation. You can find that at EFF.org. His book, The Reverse Centaur's Guide to Life After AI, is available wherever books are sold. I'm here with author Cory Doctorow. Cory, welcome back to the show. Thanks for being here.
11: Nice to see you, David. Thank you for having me back.
10: So when you hear people, and my goodness, I hear people say this all the time, that AI is going to either solve every problem we have or turn us all into meaningless, useless, obsolete meat bags. How do you make sense of claims like that?
11: Well, I think that, you know, statistical inference is fine and AI tools are useful. I don't think that means that betting the world economy on them makes sense. And I don't think that there's anything about AI that suggests a way that an industry that's spending about $1 trillion this year on $50 billion revenue and that loses more money every time they get a new customer, every time a customer uses the technology they've signed up for, and loses money faster with every new generation of the technology. I don't think it means that there's some way that they can right-size their balance sheet. These are companies that have invented the world's most efficient money furnace, companies that have been selling $100 bills for $1 a piece. You can buy $4,000 worth of tokens with your $200 a month subscription, and who, you know, in recent times tried to clean up their balance sheet a little by seeing if they could get $5 for those $100 bills that they're selling. And the CEOs who had previously been saying any employee caught not using AI for everything will be fired suddenly switched to nobody use AI for anything unless it's really important, because those $100 bills are not worth $5 each. So you add all that up, you multiply it by the five companies that are 35% of the S&P 500 that are all losing money. Six of them lose money, the seventh one, which is NVIDIA, and that are trading around the same $100 billion IOU really fast and pretending it's in all of their bank accounts at once. And you get a thing that, irrespective of like whether you can do useful things with the technology, suggests that the sector as presently constituted just doesn't have a future.
10: Okay, you just dropped a lot of stuff on us. I understand these AI companies are burning a lot of money. Like, the products are maybe useful, but they cost these companies way more than customers are willing to pay. But could it be that these companies are operating like early days of Facebook or early days of other platforms where it's like, get everybody using it and then figure out the revenue model later, and that time will eventually come. I'm asking this question knowing that it probably won't, but could there be some hope here?
11: Well, that's where this question of unit economics comes in. So, you know, the early web lost money, but every web user made money, made them more profitable, and every use of the web made them more profitable. And successive generations of the web were more profitable. That's the opposite of AI. As I say, every AI user costs them money, every use of AI costs them money, every generation of AI costs them money. They are losing money in every conceivable way. It's not even one of those things where, you know, you get a government bailout and then you right-size your balance sheet and you can operate now because you just had this large capital overhang from setting things up, but now you can just run on the capital now that you've written it down, because the capital goes away really fast. So, you know, on the one hand, you have these data centers and the chips that they stuff inside of them. They're cycling out those chips every 2 to 3 years. They claim it takes 5 years, that they cycle them out over five, but it's actually more like 2 to 3. And the reason for that is that NVIDIA is actually making some pretty significant improvements in those chips from generation to generation. So to remain competitive, they need new chips. And the way that they're finding those significant improvements from generation to generation is by jettisoning any pretense of maintaining backwards compatibility. So you have successive generations of chips from year to year that are sometimes using totally different networking technology, have different heat dissipation, different energy demands, which means that retrofitting the data center isn't always possible. Like sometimes you just have to scrape it to the foundation slab to build a new one. So it's not like you spend $1 trillion building the AI and then you just make money on it forever. You do that spending again and again and again. And even if you could figure out how to stretch all those assets out, one thing we saw last year or this year when Claude got remarkably or markedly better compared to ChatGPT, there was a new generation, is that everyone just switched from ChatGPT to Claude, which means that now ChatGPT, even if OpenAI, who make ChatGPT, thought that their model was good enough, they have to go back to the drawing board and spend all that money again. At which point everyone's going to switch from Claude back to GPT, and then Anthropic's going to be on the hook. So the business sucks, right? Like the technology is fine, but the business sucks.
10: There's two things I want to get to in the short amount of time we have. Are we jettisoning towards an economic crisis, basically something even worse than what we saw during the last one?
11: Oh, yeah. I mean, you know, this is a crisis whose dollar figure will be something like the great financial crisis. The thing I'm worried about is not whether we'll still have some AI technology. There'll be like data centers and GPUs and open source models and programmers and technologists who know how to use them. And, you know, maybe if you buy them at 10 cents on the dollar and then don't try to sell them for every conceivable use, but just for a few high value uses where it makes sense, and some lower powered uses on people's laptops using local models, that might still exist. What I'm worried about is that, like, with the limited exception of COVID, every time this century we've had an economic downturn, the answer our policymakers has come up with is austerity. Mm-hmm. And one thing that we know about austerity is it makes people really easy marks for fascists.
10: Oh, boy.
11: You know, there's just a study here in the UK. I'm living in London again. And there's just a big study here that tracked polling place by polling place what happened to aggregate votes after your NHS doctor's office was shut down, your publicly funded doctor's office was shut down, because we've had a lot of that thanks to austerity here. And what they found is it's an extremely high predictor that people will switch their votes to the fascist party to reform. You know, when you lose, like, the things you need to survive, your doctor, your home, your access to reliable food and employment and so on, you become a really easy mark for people to say, well, you know, undeserving others have taken the things that you should have. And it's not everyone falls for that, but societally, we can't afford it.
10: I heard you say in a recent interview, and this is such an interesting take that I wanted to get time to cover it with you, that we'll hear stories about AI taking people's jobs, especially entry-level jobs, jobs that involve a lot of data entry or administrative tasks like sending emails. And I heard you talk about the danger of AI taking those jobs in a bit of a different way than I've ever thought about before.
11: Yeah. So I think that we should tease apart three different ways that AI drives unemployment. So one is this thing that they're promising and that they're saying, well, someday we'll turn $50 billion worth of revenue into $1 trillion worth of revenue, which is AI doing your job. And there's precious little evidence that AI can actually do people's job. Skilled workers with a lot of discernment who can tell when the AI is wrong and AI is right can get some remarkable improvements in the quality of their outputs, but it doesn't mean that you can fire, if you've got two of those people, you can fire one of them and ask the other one to do their job.
10: But beginners with no taste who don't understand their craft, they can't interpret the output.
11: Sure. No discernment at all. So then the second one is that your boss is a credulous dolt who loves stories about how they can get rid of mouthy employees who insist that all their great ideas are like illegal, immoral, will kill people, or, you know, lose a lot of money, or they're impossible. And so when the sales call shows up and they say, how would you like to replace your mouthy employees with AI? It's like an easy sale. And then the third one is that you have bosses who preside over monopolies or cartels, members of cartels who say, well, yeah, that person does an important job, so we'll make our product worse. And what are you going to do, right? Mm-hmm. Like, you know, you're not, I believe, if I recall correctly, you're Canadian. I'm also Canadian, like all the best Americans.
10: I am, yes.
11: So Air Canada replaced a bunch of its customer service reps with chatbots that just started lying to people about, like, how to get a bereavement fare. And Air Canada was like, that's the chatbot's mistake, not our mistake. Why would you expect us to give you a refund? And, you know, when you are the flagship carrier in a country and on a plurality of routes, you're the only option. Who cares if your product is worse? What are people going to do? Walk from Nunavut? You know, like.
10: No, I just think your take that the employment danger here is not that AI will take our jobs. It's that some charlatan, some salesman from an AI company will convince our CEOs to fire us and replace us with a lousy product.
11: Yeah. I mean, AI is often the thing that you use when you don't care if a job is done well. That's why we see a lot of customer service stuff. But a lot of bosses who run newspapers, you know, are like, I don't actually care. Like, you pigs will eat whatever I publish in here. Right. Like, I don't need a good writer here. Why not? We'll just get the slot machine to fill the pages.
10: Corey, it was so great to have you here. Wish we had more time.
11: Yeah, me too.
10: Corey Doctorow is an author. Check out his book, The Reverse Centaur's Guide to Life After AI. Just ahead, if you can't stop thinking about your new romantic crush, it might not be love, it could be limerence. So why does that obsession feel so romantic, and how might you break the spell of being head over heels? I'm David Cooper, this is The Last Show, we'll discuss that in a moment.
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5: Have you ever developed a whole relationship with someone that's just inside your head while the real person was just simply nearby? A coworker, a friend? It's an intense crush, a romantic mental takeover, and this whole process has a name. That is limerence, and I'm going to discuss it here with someone who's an expert on the subject. He's a neuroscientist and writer. Check out his book, Smitten, Romantic Obsession, The Neuroscience of Limerence and How to Make Love Last. That's available wherever books are sold. His name is Tom Bellamy. Tom, welcome to the show.
6: Great to be with you, David.
5: I just gave it a crude overview, limerence. I've had this in my life, fortunately not for many, many years. It took over my life, okay? How would you define limerence? What exactly is it?
6: So I think of limerence as essentially an altered state of mind. So you really do feel like you're in a different state when you're kind of overtaken by it. And it's a sort of intense desire to bond with another person. It's an intense romantic infatuation. And actually, you describe it very well. It's that sense of they're always in your mind, they've taken over, and your inner world is completely dominated by this other person and the sort of desire for them and the desire to be close to them. It can feel almost like a kind of love intoxication, that you get the sort of euphoria and exhilaration from the idea of being with them.
5: Sort of like a Romeo and Juliet style, just intense, intense feeling. How is it different than love or just regular infatuation or just an ordinary crush? Or is the line blurry?
6: Well, it is a little. I mean, if you describe the symptoms of limerence to people, generally you get two responses. One response is, well, that's just love. You don't need a special word for that. And the other response is, well, that really doesn't sound healthy. That sounds obsessive and a bit unstable. And about half the population experience this state of limerence in the early stages of love. And so, you know, all of those love poems, you know, plays like Romeo and Juliet are describing a real phenomenon, but not everybody experiences that as an element of romantic love. And it's generally speaking, it sort of lasts in the early stages of love, maybe for sort of a year to 2 years, something like that, depending on circumstances. But it can spiral out of control. So it can start off feeling wonderful and exhilarating and euphoric, but it can progress under the wrong circumstances to feel much more like an addiction, essentially, that you feel like you're addicted to the other person. You can't stop thinking about them. The intrusive thoughts come. You can't concentrate on other things. You kind of get feelings of anxiety and panic if you're not able to kind of have contact with the person that you're infatuated with, that you're limerent for. And so those lovely sort of daydreams start to turn into kind of cravings and a sense of, you know, you just need to be thinking about them and need to be near them just to feel normal.
5: This is kind of like the dark underbelly of limerence, because it can affect your work, can affect your private life. You can need to go see a mental health professional because you can't think about anything else. Like, it can be serious, the negative down like effects of limerence.
6: Yeah, it can be very distressing and it can be very disruptive to life. You know, that some people do get, you know, essentially completely mentally captured by this other person, and that everything else in life kind of takes on secondary significance, that they can neglect themselves. They can neglect other responsibilities because, and again, just like other addicts, they're behaving in that way where they've just got that single goal, that single kind of driving force that sort of pushes them in one direction, and the rest of life kind of fades back into the background.
5: Tom, I want to get into what to do when that happens to you later in our discussion here. But let's not go there just yet, because that's fascinating. What do you do if that's happening to you? Or what do you do if you see a friend who that's happening to them? But to limerence, it can transition to love. I very much had this with my girlfriend when we met in 2013. And now we have like a stable, healthy adult relationship where the world doesn't feel like it'll end if I lose contact with her. But I've also had it with other people where you get that crush stage. You might even start dating them. And then it goes away and you realize, like, I'm not actually romantically attracted to this person. I'm not in love with them. They should have just been a friend. You know, we aren't compatible. Can that happen to people where they are in this intense state and then it doesn't actually transition into like long-term love or even a desire for it?
6: Yeah, absolutely. So one of the things that's hard about limerence when it sort of comes to seeking love, if you do have the experience of being a limerent, is the intensity of the limerence is no prediction of whether or not a relationship, a long-term relationship with that person would last. So it doesn't tell you anything about whether you're compatible with somebody in the long term. So the factors that can kind of push you into that state of limerence can be completely unrelated to the factors that determine whether or not you're kind of a good match for that person kind of in the long term, and whether that, you know, the euphoria and the exhilaration and the fireworks of early love will kind of settle down into more of a kind of contented attachment, or if they will fade away for good, and then you'll discover actually there's just serious incompatibilities that means that this isn't going to last. And of course, there's also the scenario, which is quite common, where the other person doesn't reciprocate your feelings at all, and then you can get trapped in an awful limbo that you're still obsessed and you're still continually thinking about that other person, and you're in a state of limerence, but it can't be resolved because there's kind of uncertainty about how that other person feels about you. And that can be what really pushes limerence from just a sort of giddy intoxication into a state that's much more sort of psychologically damaging and distressing.
5: What are the factors that lead to it? I think stereotypically, I would think it's a young person's thing, like, you know, young puppy love, hormones, late teens.
6: No,
5: I'm probably wrong, but that's the stereotype.
6: So I've heard from people up into their 80s who are still having limerence episodes, you know, and falling into limerence.
5: Granny and granddad are having limerence episodes in their 80s?
6: Yes, absolutely. It never turns off as a sort of a capacity that people have. But yes, it generally starts in kind of adolescence, early adulthood. There's a bit of a peak around midlife. And again, I think that's to do with sort of midlife crisis, that you're in a stage of life where you're sort of thinking about, well, what am I doing in my life? And maybe there's a sense of this is my last chance if I want to have another relationship or a different relationship or reinvent myself. So there can be a bit of a spike in midlife as well. But I think, you know, most people who experience limerence, they get their first episodes in adolescence and early adulthood.
5: I've heard that strong psychedelic substances can have a dramatic effect on your life. You know, you go for a trip and then you decide you want to quit your job, leave your family. I've heard that from a friend, of course. I've never tried them.
6: Price.
5: What you can do something to protect yourself from like a paradigm shift, from something that really takes over your life. You can just avoid those substances.
6: Right.
5: How do you avoid limerence? Like, let's say you're in a stable marriage or you're happy and you don't want to make changes to your romantic life. And then boom, there's someone in your peripheral vision in your life that you become obsessed with. How do you protect yourself?
6: So, I mean, the simplest way to protect yourself is to try and spot when the limerence feeling is beginning. So I have this idea about people can sense a glimmer of limerent excitement. There's some people that we meet seem to be especially kind of romantically potent, and we can tell fairly early on, or this isn't, I find this person unusually attractive, and they could then be what we call a limerent object. That could be somebody that you could develop that fixation for. And so becoming aware of that and then recognizing it and then realizing, okay, this isn't somebody that I want to develop a close friendship with, because, you know, there's a danger there that it could escalate into limerence. That's probably the best way to protect yourself. But if it's too late, if you have already developed limerence for somebody else, then there are kind of psychological techniques that you can use to try and kind of reverse the worst feelings and the worst impact of limerence.
5: Tom, you could not have just opened the question better for what we're going to discuss when we come back from the break here. When your crush starts controlling your life, how do you reclaim your life? What do you do? What if you see it happening to a friend? I'm here with Tom Bellamy, a neuroscientist and writer. We're talking all things limerence, and we'll continue this conversation after the break.
4: 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That's 1-888-505-6644. The Last Show with David Cooper.
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5: What happens when a relationship you just want to have so bad with someone that the world seems like it'll end if they don't text you back? What happens when it's more emotionally powerful than the things going on in your own life? Having a strong crush. It's called limerence, and it can feel euphoric, it can feel painful, and it can almost feel addictive. Let's discuss it here and what to do if this is happening to you or someone you know. Here with Tom Bellamy, a neuroscientist and writer. Tom, welcome back to the show.
6: Hi, David. Good to be back with you.
5: So before the break, you sort of defined this concept of limerence, having this strong, world's about to end style crush. What do you do if it's happening to you and you don't want it to happen to you? You don't want it to consume your life. Maybe you're in an existing relationship and you don't want to end it, at least not on a rational level, but you can't get that coworker or that friend out of your mind.
6: So I think the best way of understanding what's going on is to think of it like an addiction, like a behavioral addiction. So the emotional high of limerence is so powerful as a natural high that it can essentially become addictive. And so that's what's happening. The desire for the other person is kind of imprinted in your mind as a very powerful reward that you've got a very strong drive to pursue. So it's a sort of kind of constant wanting drive for to be close to that other person. And so in terms of neuroscience, what's going on there is the sort of dopamine signals in the brain are getting sensitized. And so for that particular person, you've got an incredibly powerful dopamine drive that's constantly motivating you to want them, to seek them, to, you know, browse on social media and check what's going on with them and look at photos and all those sorts of things.
5: Can we go on the tangent here? Because social media has to make this a lot worse. I feel like, you know, 20 years ago, if you had a crush but you weren't around that person and you didn't have a photograph, it could kind of go away. But now you hop on social media, they're in your face whenever you want to see them.
6: Yeah, you've got that indirect contact that's always available, and the temptation is always there to go and have another look, you know, to go and see what they're saying, maybe even interact with them. And people can kind of drive themselves mad, you know, posting on Facebook or something like this, and then waiting to see whether or not the other person likes their post. And they're, you know, monitoring it and waiting to say, well, they're online, but they're not engaging. What does that mean? And so they can kind of get caught in thought loops about, you know, trying to read what's going on and interpret whether or not their limerent object likes them back. And in fact, that's so once that dopamine wanting drive is starts to get sensitized, the sort of feedback control from the prefrontal cortex, which is kind of the executive part of the brain, that gets weakened too. So you lose the sort of willpower to resist temptation at the same time that you're wanting this other person with kind of increasing intensity. So that's the sort of state, that's the way that addictions develop essentially within the brain, is you get what's a process known as incentive sensitization, where that wanting drive gets stronger and stronger, but the ability to regulate your emotions and regulate that drive gets weaker and weaker. And so that's the state that you need to get out of if you want to try and resolve limerence. So if you're limerent for somebody that you don't want to be limerent for, you have to kind of understand the processes that push you into that state of intense infatuation.
5: Is it the same as like if you were addicted to alcohol or gambling? Is it a very similar way that you have to cut it out?
6: Yeah, so gambling is a good analogy. You know, that it's a natural reward. Some people get an enormous high from the win. And so that drives them into a state where they're just constantly wanting that. They're constantly seeking that high again and again. And it's similar in limerence, except, of course, the high is focused on this other person. And so, yes, you do have to think of it in those terms. So the first thing to try and resolve it is you've got to stop seeking them because they're essentially your love drug. And so you want to try and limit contact as far as you can with that other person. So that's uncomfortable. A lot of people resist that idea because they'll say, well, look, I'm friends with this person and, you know, I work with this person and I can't easily limit contact. So what you have to do in that situation, yes, there are often barriers in the way, but look at what you can do. Mm-hmm. So you could cut out the social media, you could cut out the texting, you could cut out these sort of indirect routes for contact and then limit contact as far as you can. The second thing that you need to do is try and retrain your executive brain and develop that kind of willpower muscle. And one of the easiest ways of doing that is actually just learning to spot the limerent urges and the limerent impulses when they come. And even that small step kind of shifts your thinking away from just sort of habit loops of daydreaming about the other person. Recognize, oh, that was a limerent urge, you know, that sudden sort of desire, that sudden craving, that was a limerent urge.
5: This sounds a lot like cognitive behavioral therapy, which is like trying to catch your maladaptive stuff.
6: It's very similar. Yes, kind of metacognition and learning to sort of think about your thoughts and recognize your thoughts. And that engages your executive brain. And so that helps you kind of reorganize your thinking around it and stops it being just a kind of a habit loop that you don't ever even consciously engage in. And then the third stage is to spoil the rewards. And so I talk about this in the book, that there's techniques that you can use to try and spoil all those old daydreams. So I call it the kind of daymare strategy, where you think about the lovely daydreams that you used to have about the person and then deliberately spoil the ending. So turn it around so that if you sort of had a daydream about going off with them to the beach or, you know, off into the sun, you spoil the end and you have the person turn around and say, this is a terrible mistake. I don't know what I'm doing. I regret this. I never want to see you again, and run off. So you deliberately use your imagination. Now, instead of reinforcing the limerence, you use your imagination to spoil that reward and disrupt it. And so what those sort of three things are doing is obviously limiting your contacts to your drug of choice. They're helping your executive brain to take control again, and they're weakening the reward element of it. But there's a very important extra step that's needed, and that's to have a positive vision for the future, because it is going to hurt. It's going to hurt to give up on all of that kind of romantic hope. Even if it was a false hope, it's still been, you know, a huge source of emotional stimulation for you. And so it's going to hurt to withdraw from that and to lose it. And so it's very important to have a kind of purposeful vision for the future and what you would like your life to be like in the future and how it can be better without this other person in it. And that might be kind of refocusing on your existing relationship, or it might be, you know, taking up art or, you know, some purposeful activity or charity or something like that, or it might be, you know, refocusing on work. But the idea is there needs to be a new healthy reward that you feel like you're striving towards, so that it's not all loss. You're just transitioning out of that period in your life when you were limerent into a period where you're seeking better, healthier rewards.
5: Well, Tom, you're very passionate and knowledgeable about the topic of limerence. Do you worry that you have limerence for the topic of limerence? Is that a fear of yours?
6: I do sometimes wonder, did I replace one obsession with another?
5: Is your cure for dealing with a crush all those years ago, studying about crushes? Yeah. We may never know.
6: It really was, yep. That was my purposeful new direction after a limerence episode. So it worked out for me.
5: Well, you can check out the book that Tom mentioned. It's called Smitten, Romantic Obsession, The Neuroscience of Limerence, and How to Make Love Last. That's available wherever books are sold. Tom Bellamy is a neuroscientist and writer. Tom, I've really enjoyed the chat. Thanks for being on the show.
6: Great to be with you, David.
5: That's a wrap on the show. We'll see you again soon.
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13: First and Now, another edition as it's Calgary week. We're on 730 CKNW, wherever you get your podcasts. Matt Baker alongside the Moj and Nick Kowalski. Gentlemen, how are we doing?
14: I'm pretty excited. I mean, why not? We're going to Calgary, little Spalumbos, little football. Rumor going around that Baker might be racing the Mad Cow. It's all good.
13: Yeah, there's the reports.
14: The world's fastest cow, I should say, not the Mad Cow, but it's kind of mad anyway.
13: I got a guy. We got to talk to Bissonnette. He did it the one year we were there.
14: Biz beat him.
13: Get some advice on how to tame him. Yeah. So
14: at like 4.2, 4.3 speed, right?
13: Yeah. You know, I was recruited out of North Delta. Yeah. So, yeah.
14: Problem is you didn't grow after Grand 7. That was the problem.
13: It's actually true. Yes. It's actually true. All those Negliss in the 7th and 8th grade and all of a sudden it stopped. Nikki, how we doing?
15: Pretty good, I would say. Like Moj said, short week, but we're rolling here and a good opportunity ahead. Not looking ahead here, but if the BC Lions are able to get a win on Thursday night, suddenly they're in third place in the West Division. So the turnaround is officially on, I would say.
13: Yeah, and I want to take a quick moment to acknowledge a lot of hardworking folks. I mean, you know, the football schedule, you know, it can be tough. It is what it is. Second straight instance where we're going to a Thursday night road game after playing on Saturday. Those working behind the scenes might not get a lot of recognition. I'm talking about the ATs, Aaron Balson, his crew, Kate Morris, Amanda, Miguel Babao, everyone involved. Good old Miguel. We're undefeated with him on the road. He came to Winnipeg. Equipment guys, of course, Aaron Young, Brent Frid, Colin Sabarin, and we cannot forget a very loyal listener to this show.
14: It's not Gordy.
13: No, I was about to say a very loyal listener. He comes up on the plane and says he listened to the show every time. Gord Wiederich.
14: Oh, Gordy. But you know the thing about Gordy? He always whines on the plane about something. I don't know. Like he, you know, the service isn't good enough. The plane's too warm.
13: The pretzels aren't salty.
14: Yeah, like he's just, you know, a bit of a diva, that Gord.
16: I have nothing bad to say about Gord. So if you're listening, best you're my guy.
13: No, he's the best best dressed guy on the flight. He full-on suit. Wearing suit.
16: My first ever roommate in training camp. So I have nothing bad to say about him.
14: Took counseling after? What?
13: No, more like, did he take counseling? But yeah.
14: No, we love you, Gord.
13: We love you, Gordo, and everyone. And jokes aside, it is a great team. You know, it's not just the players, the coaches. It's organizations have to get it done.
14: I've always said that people always look at teams and they say teams win championships. But I think when you really look at teams that do win championships, they're not teams, they're organizations. It's everybody that kind of buys into, you know, that theory or that practice of, you know, being unselfish, giving of yourself, thinking of the team first. And never forget what George McPhee said after the Vegas Golden Knights won the Stanley Cup. He said, it's not the players and the coaches, it's the equipment guys, it's the trainers, it's the scouts, it's the front office people. Everybody just checks their ego in at the door and goes out and gets the job done. So yeah, for me, it's those people are extremely important to the success of an organization.
16: I was just watching the debut of the Hard Knocks season 2 that launched last week with the Seattle Seahawks. And that's exactly the message that Mike McDonald, the head coach of Seattle, is consistently saying. It's not about caring about if you get the accolades or the accomplishments. It's if everyone in the organization is trying to achieve that same goal, a la Super Bowl championship. Oftentimes, you're going to be in the right position to do those things. And I think that's a message that Buck Pearce implements pretty much daily on in his team meetings and, you know, his philosophy too. So yeah, there's definitely that correct philosophy in the building right now.
13: Absolutely. And hey, I've enjoyed those Hard Knocks. I've not seen all of it yet, but definitely that mindset is front and center down the I-5 in Seattle. Mentioned it, Lions and Stampeders Thursday, 7:30 CKNW pregame at 5. Second of 3 regular season meetings with the Stampeders. We'll talk about that. Travis Lule going to join us in a few minutes. Of course, in case you missed it, Lule and RP announced as this year's Wall of Fame class for the BC Lions. September 12th, they will be enshrined. A great video at our YouTube with RP addressing the team after everyone found out he was going in. Very emotional stuff.
14: RP, a.k.a. Ryan Phillips, in case someone's wondering out there about the name. But yeah, I mean, talking with the team, and the real cool thing about that was his son was there, and he was talking about legacy, and Ryan got a little emotional, got choked up. And, you know, it's funny. We always talk about athletes just don't look right in other uniforms. You know what I mean? Like, you know, the Bobby Orr playing for the Blackhawks, Trevor Linden playing for the Islanders. I'll never forget seeing RP in an Alouettes jersey.
13: That's right.
14: Right. Yeah. And it was just so bizarre, just so, you know, kind of surreal because he's always a Lion, right? I mean, as part of this organization as a player for what, 12 years?
13: 12 seasons.
14: And then I've been coaching here for, I don't know how many now, but yeah. So,
13: Evan.
14: Yeah, that's, you know, it's kind of funny. I was talking to RP about that recently. I said, it just didn't look right. Even when he was Calgary and coaching, you know, on the sidelines and stuff. No, no Stampeder stuff, no Alouette stuff. The dude's a Lion.
13: Yeah, I'll never forget. Yeah, going to Calgary for preseason in 2018, and he's on the other sideline in red and white. That doesn't look good. But now he's back where he belongs, and congratulations are in order. I'm sure we'll talk to Ryan on the show between now and September 12th, but we've got some listener questions from social media we'll get to with Travis coming up here. But while we have a couple of minutes, the BC Lions, yes, have their first winning streak officially of 2026. Wasn't an oil painting, not going to hang it up in the Louvre, as they say, but it's a win nonetheless at 27-24 over Hamilton. I've rewatched it. I'm sure you guys have as well. Moj, what stood out?
14: Well, to me, what stood out is the fact that they didn't play their best game and still wound up winning. And it's strange because you hear that quite a bit. You hear the fact that when you play really well and you don't win, that's the sign of a bad team, right?
13: Yeah.
14: Conversely, if you don't play well and you still find a way to win, that's the other side of the coin for me. And that's the fact that you are a good team. And if you look at that Hamilton game, I think everybody can agree that that wasn't the Lions' best game, particularly on special teams and on offense. I thought defense played pretty well, but yeah. So for me, that's what stood out is the fact that they didn't play well in two phases of the They didn't play well in special teams, but offensively they were average. They could have been much better. And as Nathan Rourke said, they left a lot out there during the course of the game.
15: Yeah. You guys highlighted a lot of the, you know, inconsistencies I thought throughout the game, but to me, what stuck out was the start. So the first drive, Nathan Rourke going 5 for 5, 54 yards, ending off with a touchdown pass to Xander Horvath, who continues to just find a knack for the end zone and by any means possible right now. And then the last drive too, Nathan Rourke 3 for 4 for 52 yards, sets up a Sean White game winning field goal, eats a lot of clock. Nathan admitted that, you know, they're always striving to leave no clock left for the opposition to have no chance to score at the end, but the start and the end I thought were good. And if you clean up the in-betweens, I think you're gonna set yourself up for a lot of success down the road.
13: Javon Katoy, we saw his value. You had this nugget, had a reception from playing five different positions in the offense, including out of the backfield, whether it's as a blocker, whether it's his sure-handed ability, his physicality. Safe to say the offense can hit another gear with number 86 back in
14: there. Huge, huge addition to the offense. And, you know, never mind the fact that he had a great game catching the football. But I think the biggest thing about Javon Katoy, and we've touched on this with Nathan Rourke, we touched on it with Buck Pierce, and that is the fact that he's such a versatile player. You can line him up as a tight end, you can line him up as an H-back, a wide receiver, slot, whatever the case may be. And he's a very intelligent player who knows what to do in all of those positions. As Nathan said, probably one of the highest football IQs that he knows. So when you look at a guy like Katoy, what it does, it allows your offense to go out there and run different sets. But you don't have to change your personnel groupings, right? You want to run the football? Okay, just put Javon as a tight end. You don't have to take out a receiver and bring in an extra offensive lineman. You want to run a pass, you know, you're thinking of passing on second and short. You don't have to replace a tight end with the receiver. You just leave Katoy out there. He gives the offense such versatility in what they do and in terms of the personnel packages. So I think that's a huge thing about Katoy and what he brings to the offense.
15: And I'm not going to say the Ticats defenders were afraid to tackle him, but they definitely earned their tackles with Javon Katoy. He had 67 yak yards of his 109 receiving yards. So that's exactly what Katoy brings to his average depth of targets was under 6 yards. So it's a lot of dump offs, a lot of screens. You think of that clutch screen and then the fourth quarter where he was able to get a first down, get Sean White closer to knocking in that game winner too. And yeah, like you said, Mochi's just versatile. I thought the timing overall with guys like Nathan Rourke, Javon Katoy, we saw Justin McInnes obviously have a big game too. I thought the timing was there. I mean, the mistakes, they're drops. There was 5 drops in the game by the BC Lions receivers, and they know they have to be better and support Nathan Rourke better. And Nathan himself sometimes has to put the ball in a better position, but you know, it is baby steps. It's early. It's August. And I'm cool with the fact that they got to win an ugly way, ugly way, right? Because you think of, I always go back to Winnipeg. They're the kings of doing that. So if you can, you know, grind out wins, and then all you got to do is just drive your A-plus game, and then you can really take off. So I really think that, you know, that's important to, you know, get these wins when you're playing your B or your C game.
13: Yeah, and you know, you even go back to one of those years Kansas City went to the Super Bowl. Might have been the year they lost to Philadelphia. I don't think they won a single game by double digits all year long.
14: Yeah. Oh, they had like 9 or 10 single score
15: the Broncos
14: wins.
13: Denver,
14: usually, like, it's funny you mentioned that. So we were just talking about the other day. When you see a team win so many games and go crazy in one score games, like, and I know I'm regressing here, so they go say 10-0 in one score games. Next year, they're not going to be 10-0. They'll be 5-5 in those games. And usually in those situations, teams

0: I mean, it's a fine line sometimes between winning and losing.
1: Yeah, my past life you're referring to, as I like to say.
0: Well, you're from Winnipeg, right? So, I mean, Kowalski, it's not like, you know, it was perfect blend right there.
2: Franz-Kona Hall of Fame, right?
1: One other nugget I thought was really fascinating. So the Lions had 11 special teams tackles on Saturday, 10 of which by Canadians. So that's a cool number alone. Can you guess who got the other tackle?
0: Horvath.
1: Yep, yeah. Xander Horvath. So I don't know. It's early, obviously, but right now, like, Xander Horvath might be this team's MOP.
2: He could be.
1: It's crazy.
2: Touchdown leader, versatile. Yeah.
1: So he's just having a fabulous season, carving out such a good role. A short yardage. He's pretty automatic, right? So I've been doing it all and splitting the workload now with James Butler, and it just seems like they found the right balance on offense now.
2: Yep. Running game will be extra important in Calgary, just like Xander, of course, last year at McMahon Stadium went for, I think, 152. In his first career start, doing most of that in the fourth quarter. And certainly tons of intriguing elements of this matchup that we'll get into between now and the end of this week's program. Lions and Stampeders, 6 o'clock kickoff Thursday, right here on 730 CKNW. Moj and Julio have the call. Travis Lule, newly inducted, soon to be inducted, I should say, alongside Ryan Phillips to the BC Lions Wall of Fame. We're likely going to spend a couple of segments with Travis, talk about what he's up to now, go down memory lane, get to some listener questions we fielded on social media. Trivia, I believe, is Travis Lule related. So going to be a Wall of Fame program for most of here on out this week, and well deserved. We'll catch up with Travis Lule coming up on First and Now.
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0: First and Now, the official BC Lions podcast and radio show on the home of the Lions, 730 CKNW, continues. And it is now our great pleasure to welcome in BC Lions quarterback Travis Lule, two-time All-Star, Grey Cup champion, MOP, and all-around nice individual joining us here from his home just outside of Portland. Travis, great to visit with you.
1: Yeah, appreciate it, man. How's weather in Vancouver today? We got sun shining. What do we got?
0: Sun shining, not a cloud in the sky, you know, like it always.
1: Beautiful. Yeah. Right. Roof's open on the dome, all good.
0: Yeah, if we were playing a home game today, it probably would be open. Yeah, so first off, congratulations. Wall of Fame inductee, it's well-earned. Take us through the moment when you got the call from Jamie Terrace.
1: Yeah, well, interestingly enough, you know, like you get a little bit removed and I get a call from someone back in BC and I go, oh, I got a voicemail from Jamie just was saying he was sharing some news and, you know, I didn't know if I was going to get good news or bad news. And maybe JB was playing his hand pretty close to the sleeve there. But yeah, it was pretty exciting. We just kind of did a casual catch up. You know, Jamie and I have known each other for years. So it was, how's the family, this and that? Oh, kids are doing this, this and that. Oh, by the way, I'm calling on behalf of the Wall of Fame committee. And oh, okay. Well, that's pretty cool. That was, yeah, it was pretty humbling, pretty cool news. And then he shared with me that Ryan Phillips was also going in, which is really cool for me. Ryan and I have a long history. We're teammates for many years and played against each other in college. So he's another Pacific Northwest guy, right, who showed up at a free agent camp in Portland years ago and became a longtime BC Lion. So really, really cool. We got to share that moment together. It was pretty special. I saw the clip of Ryan, that announcement being made in front of the team. That was really, really cool to see. So yeah, so all good. I mean, tremendous news, really cool, humbling honor to go in. So excited to come up to a game and share that with the family.
2: You know, a lot of people always think about on-field accomplishments and numbers and awards and those type of things, Travis. But, you know, I think, you know, you mentioned it, the people that you played with. And it was interesting. I saw a post of Javon Olafoye on Instagram that you commented on. And, you know, said it was like, I'm paraphrasing here, but you said something along the lines, it was an honor to play with you as, you know, protecting my blind side, whatever the case may be. But I think that's the other big thing is when these things occur, you think of your former teammates, right?
1: Well, that's the biggest thing that happens, right? It takes you kind of back into the moment and all those shared moments off camera and away from the fans, just, you know, the human moments with these guys. I mean, we're there when, you know, Javon's mother passes away, or when Ryan Phillips' son was born, or when G. Roy broke the CFL's all-time receiving record. Obviously fans saw that, but there's a lot that goes on behind the scenes to kind of celebrate. Those are big life moments. You know, I mean, I'm watching, you know, Andrew Harris go from a junior kid to being, you know, a CFL great, you know, that happened in our locker room and, you know, we were practice squad guys together. So just, to kind of reminisce on the beginning of the journey for all of these different guys, it's kind of that season of life, right? Where most of the guys I played with are removed from the game. There's still a handful of guys in that locker room I shared time with at the end, but yeah, just really, you know, makes you reflect on a really, really important part of a lot of our lives. So yeah, it's cool to hear from guys. That's kind of the way we stay in touch as much as anything. Little notes here and there in social media. Oftentimes that prompts more kind of offline conversation that happens. So it's just fun to get an opportunity to check in.
3: The Wall of Fame announcement, Travis, where does that rank for you? Have you had a moment to think about and reflect about where that ranks for your all-time accomplishments?
1: I mean, I haven't hardly had a chance to think about that, but I mean, it is, you know, cause on one hand it's, I get a call on a Monday and, you know, life's happening and we're busy and I'm a little bit removed from, you know, not doing it in front of the team or in the city where, you know, the actual induction's taking place. So I think that moment will kind of happen when we come up there and, you know, I'm sharing this moment with my kids and, you know, they're old enough that they remember going to games at BC Place and stuff, but maybe my little one will be kind of seeing it with, you know, whole new lens on the world. So, you know, my folks want to come up, my in-laws, they spend a ton of time coming up to game, helping watch kids when, you know, Kim and I are running around to getting to and from games and all that good stuff. So I think when the dust settles, it's going to be one of the biggest, kind of rewarding moments that I've had. It's a really cool honor. Spent a lot of time with the organization, obviously. And, you know, I said this as I retired, I really feel lucky that I got to spend my whole career there. It meant a lot to me, a lot of special memories there. So to be rewarded from the organization is pretty darn cool.
3: He brought up Ryan Phillips too. We were talking about this in the first segment. Did you guys ever razz him or talk to him about the two games he played for the Montreal Alouettes and how that kind of doesn't ruin the legacy you have with one team, but it's random, right?
1: Yes, it's super random. And no, we're not even going to bring it up. I don't even want to acknowledge that he wore those colors for a short period of time, right? So that guy's a BC Lion, true and true. He's still wearing black and orange. So yeah, I'm just glad I didn't throw him a pick when he was in Montreal. I'd never hear the end of that, but... I don't know. Actually, you have to ask Ryan. I'm pretty sure all those years of practice, I don't think he ever got a finger on a pass that I threw. So ask him that. That's how I remember
2: I think
1: it.
2: Half of his interceptions
1: the same way.
2: I think half of his interceptions in the CFL were off Darian Durant. So
1: that's right. I think
2: Durant
1: they had a deal
2: up at the vent.
1: Yeah, that's exactly right. I think they had a side deal. Ryan might have paid him or something.
0: Hey, take us back. May, April 2009 in Portland free agent camp. What's your thought process going into that day? You know, are you thinking this is my last shot, or how much had you known about the Canadian Football League? You grew up, what, 5-6 hours away from the BC border, had to know something. But what are the emotions like that day when you're working out with Neil McAvoy, Wally Buono, everybody?
1: Yeah, you bet. Well, yeah. So I'll briefly touch, like I did have knowledge of the CFL. When I was a kid, we lived in the country, had a giant satellite dish, right? So we'd catch games. We love watching sports. My dad was a football, you know, played football into college. My uncle was a college All-American. So football was a thing that we didn't watch. So we'd catch CFL game. We'd watch it. I knew CFL teams. I knew who they were. I wasn't intimately familiar with all the rules and all that stuff, but I also played my college football in the state of Montana at Montana State, right? So Dave Dickinson was the starting quarterback of BC Lions. So I actually had a pretty good grasp of the recent history of what the BC Lions were doing. But yeah, where I was in my career, you know, I'd bounced around the NFL the last three seasons, played a spring in NFL Europe. I had been cut three different times at that point, and I just wanted an opportunity to play. And I had Mike Holmgren was the general manager of the Seattle Seahawks. The last time I got released there, they'd bring me back when injuries happened. There wasn't room on the roster when guys got healthy. He said to me, Trav, I think you can play. You need to get an opportunity where you can actually get on the field and prove it to other people too. And I'm going, well, I think so too. So thanks for saying that. But that was, you know, that was a little kind of boost to my confidence that allowed me to keep wanting to pursue it. So I showed up, and it was like, I've told folks this was a good, sports psychology moment for me. I went in guns blazing, nothing to lose. What's going to happen to me? Are you going to cut me? Well, big deal. I've been cut four times. Like, I'm just going to go out there and do what I think's right. I'm going to read. I don't know. There's 12 guys on defense now, but I know I can break it down into that area of the field. And I know if players move this way, that's the open spot. So I just kind of went purely on instinct, playing loose and free and let it fly, you know, and I had a good workout there. And I remember seeing, getting a call from Neil McAvoy and said, hey, saw your workout. You know, we looked at a lot of guys. We're going to sign you. We're going to bring you to training camp. And, I remember seeing a quote from Wally Buono on the paper said, yeah, we're signing Travis Lule, maybe not the biggest arm in the world, but he's the closest thing to what we're looking for. I was like, well, boy, that's not an overwhelming, boost of confidence for my new GM, right? So I got to go into training camp, guns blazing still. And I had a good camp in Kamloops that year. It was the same. It was kind of a mindset for me. So my first couple of years, like, oh, I'm trying to do everything right. You know, let's make sure I know the book and yada, yada, yada. To here, it was like, I'm throwing it to the open guy. I'm taking off when I see a lane. I'm just doing what I know how to do the best I can, right? And see the chips fall where they may, and had a good preseason, made some plays happen. I was playing with a lot of confidence. I had enough experience that I was kind of ready. I was kind of ready to do that. I was ready to be on the field and play, you know? So that was kind of my mindset. And then, you know, ultimately stuck and worked my way up, onto the field, and story goes from there.
2: You know, Travis, it's interesting. You were talking about the Seahawks, and I recall you telling me that time, even though it wasn't, there wasn't playing time in Seattle, but you said you learned a lot in terms of preparation, in terms of the details, how to prepare as a quarterback from Matt Hasselbeck.
1: Yeah, I really did. I've kind of shared that with him. That he probably doesn't know how much of an impact he left on me. I was, you know, young, undrafted practice squad guy at the time. But yeah, he was in the prime of his career. I think he's 8-9 years in. He knew the offense like the back of his hand. He was a mature man, had a family, raising young kids, being a perennial Pro Bowl quarterback at the time. The Seahawks were fresh off of a Super Bowl 40 loss to the Steelers, which Seahawks fans are probably still not real excited talking about the calls in that game that didn't go their way. But nonetheless, just the way he operated in the locker room, in the meeting room, left a big impression on me. And it was like, hey, when I get the opportunity someday to command a huddle and be a voice of a team, I know what I want it to look like. And so I did. I learned a lot of that. Even a brief time, I spent several months with the New Orleans Saints organization. Drew Brees was very much the same way. So it's like, well, that guy's pretty good, and this is how he operates. That guy's pretty darn good. That's how he operates. Pretty darn similar. So that I incorporate a lot of that into kind of my leadership style, my getting to know guys, game prep, and all that stuff. And so, really did left a big impression on me as a young guy, and helped me kind of go from a guy who's playing football to a guy who's a pro. You know, I learned a lot from those guys.
3: And he, by talking a lot about how you learned a lot from those guys, you said you were ready when you went to the CFL, but obviously it takes some time to, you know, adjust and click and get comfortable with the new game. When did that moment really come to you? Was it 2011? Was it prior to that?
1: Yeah, it was halfway through 2010 and I'll say that because I went in 2009, you know, it was really a big learning year. I mean, I'm still watching film going like, half the time I didn't know why we'd get awarded a 1 point. You know, we're in week four. I'm like, why did we get a point there? I didn't know the Rouge rule fully, right? And I'm out here trying to play on this team. So it does take, part of that first season to really, really feel comfortable. But you're still kind of getting acquainted with what it looks like, 12 guys, what are different pressures look, what can the defense do on the back end if they're bringing this many guys up front? It's just a different game, right? So it takes some time to learn that. But in 2010, I came into camp ready. I had a really good training camp, all positive vibes. I'm healthy. I'm in kind of my physical prime. And then when I got on the field that year, you know, we struggled out the gate in 2010. So I played after Casey Printers got injured. I started three games. We went 0-3 in those three games. I didn't play horrible, but I learned how hard it was to win as a pro, right? So Wally sat me back down. He kind of shared with me. He was like, listen, I don't want to ruin you. Team's not quite ready right now to win more games. I'm going to sit you down. I want you to take another look at what's going on. And he said, I hope you're from the school of hard knocks and this doesn't kind of mentally crush you, right? Is what he's telling me. I said, all right, well, it's not going to, you know, so when's my next opportunity going to come? And a few weeks later, I think coach made a decision to move Casey out of the lineup. Whatever had happened, we started a game slow. We're playing in Calgary. I came back, and this time now I have this year and a half of CFL experience. I'm still feeling really good. I'm healthy, and I'm a little bit more battle tested. I've kind of been through some stuff now in CFL. And so again, I got nothing to lose. You know, we've lost games here. I feel like I know what I'm doing. I'm ready to go play. And we got hot that back half of the 2010 season. Made a playoff run, lost kind of an epic overtime, double overtime game in Saskatchewan. And it was kind of like, okay, I'm ready to do this. I'm ready to take the next step as a starting quarterback and help lead a team further on. So going into that 2011 season was kind of that transition back after 2010, 2011, like we're ready to go. Obviously 2011 didn't start great,
0: yeah,
1: but it ended great.
0: Hail Mary to Manny Arsenault to force overtime in that loss to Saskatchewan. In the Western semifinal, never forget jumping out of my couch when that happened. Yeah.
1: I'll never forget how quiet Regina was at that moment.
0: Yes.
2: Yeah. we're just kind of kicking around, you know, championship cultures and, you know, it being the organization more so than just a team. But what I remember about that 2011 team, at 0-5, there were some changes made in terms of personnel, in terms of some of the guys who are starting now were being replaced. Andrew Harris, of course, probably the biggest one going in for Robertson at running back. But the one thing I remember about that team, Travis, was the fact that everybody was pulling on the rope in the same direction. There was no bickering. There was no finger pointing. It just seemed like everybody said, okay, let's just buckle up the chin strap and get to work here.
1: Yeah, I agree. I've said that for many years since, and in hindsight and being in, you know, all kinds of locker room environments, teams win and teams lose. And that was absolutely true that year, is that there was not a huge panic. It wasn't dramatic shifts. I mean, you know, we talk about, there were some roster changes that definitely helped. But it was, if we didn't have good leadership on the football leadership side, on the coaching side, and in the locker room side, you know, we had, the G Roys, the Brent Johnsons, the Angus Reeds, guys who had been in meaningful football locker rooms. They knew that we had a team that was, we were punching below from a record standpoint, what we felt like we were capable of. And so we just kind of kept our head down. And I know it sounds cliche, I did the best we could to block out some of the noise. As you guys know, it's not an easy place to be in a locker room when everyone's questioning everything you're doing because you're not getting the result you want. But it is a long season, but you have to kind of get going now. So that team, by the end, we were battle tested from that early season experience of not winning games and starting to hit our stride, and come the midpoint of the season, momentum is just a powerful, powerful thing. The confidence in that locker room and that team built as the season went on, and we just kind of continued to get better.
0: Yep, great memories, and something this current Lions team is hoping to accomplish after a lackluster start. Travis, we're loving catching up with you here. We have some fans and listeners that also want to catch up with you. We'll get to a few social media questions coming up in our next segment on First and Now.
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0: First and Now continues. Honored to be speaking with Travis Lule. to be enshrined on the BC Lions Wall of Fame on September the 12th against the Montreal Alouettes, alongside his former teammate and current Lions secondary coach, Ryan Phillips. Travis, we're going to the masses now. As you can imagine, a lot of our great fans are thrilled to be hearing from you. And we've got a couple of good questions here to get to. So we're going to start on X, our good pal, Oshie Minhas. He goes by Flashy Oshie. Was Arlan Bruce the big spark in 2011 that led to the run in the Grey Cup? We were just talking about 2011.
1: Yeah, that's great. I mean, he certainly was a big piece of the puzzle. You know, that group going into that year, we had a very young wide receiver lineup. If you look at the week one lineup, it was G. Roy, all the accolades in the world, and four guys who, I don't know if they had five CFL catches between them lining up. So from week one to when we picked up Arlan in week five or six or whatever it was, I mean, he obviously made an immediate impact. I think he caught two touchdowns in his first game as a line. We won in Edmonton. So yeah, he was a huge piece of the puzzle. He took some of the pressure off of G. Roy. We were able to spread the field, helped me also build a culture. He was a great teammate here. You know, there was stuff said about him prior in other locker rooms, what have you. My experience with him was that he was a pro, showed up, worked really hard, competed, played above his physical stature, and made a huge difference for us, and was another comfort blanket for a younger quarterback to throw balls at. So, yeah, big deal.
0: Another good pal of ours, Darshan Singh, goes by the handle at Darshan Van City. I'll never forget these ones either, but Darshan wants to know, where do those back-to-back 400-yard games in 2017 rank in your career accomplishments? One of those was in Hamilton after Jonathan Jennings went down on the first play from scrimmage. Never forget that.
1: Yes, that's right. I mean, that was fun. That was a fun moment for me. I've kind of shared that, you know, like after having gone through a few injuries, the back, you know, 3-4 years of my career there in BC were kind of marked by these moments. There wasn't this like sustained season that sticks out, but moments like that were pretty special. Yeah, that night in Hamilton was fun, unexpected. You know, Jonathan stayed healthy most of 2016. So, you know, but you never know. Obviously, as a two, you come off the bench in a moment's notice and still felt really confident in my ability to play and was able to do that for a few weeks. Obviously, the bittersweet part of that is I felt like I was really hitting my stride again, just as an individual. And then my knee went out a couple weeks later. Right. So it kind of ended that run of football. So it's a little bit bittersweet in my mind, but those two wins were pretty darn cool. Cause I was at Hamilton and we came home and played Saskatchewan, I believe. And yeah, big offensive days, fun throwing the ball around the yard, feeling confident. So yeah, that was fun.
0: Just
1: thanks for somebody remembering that, actually. That's awesome.
0: Okay, in a couple minutes, Moj is going to read you a question from one of your old teammates, so just be prepared for that. But a couple more before then, we go to Facebook. Wade wants to know, he says, first off, congratulations. As for his question, during your playing career, what player did you consider your biggest rival?
1: Ooh, you know, it kind of changed as time went on. Oh, that's a good question. You know, Darian Durant in Saskatchewan, we had a lot of battles. Feel like we played against each other a lot. There was a time when it was Anthony Calvillo, even though I'm like a young quarterback and he's a super vet, but he's the guy you're kind of looking up to. But like when we won that Grey Cup in 2011, Montreal had won back-to-backs in 9 and 10. And so if you want to be the best, you got to beat the best. And so for a time, it was him. You know, at the end of the career, you love playing against your good buddies. Mike Riley was a good friend of mine, right? And so we got a chance to square off a few times against Edmonton. So, yeah, I would say those guys stick out. Obviously, opposing quarterbacks is where my brain goes.
0: To Instagram, at Caro Cody. I think you know her as Carolyn Cody. She wants to know, she says hi, by the way, and she wants to know, what's your favorite Cato story? We were talking about our equipment guys earlier. Any Cato stories come to mind?
1: Cato stories. I shared so many, so many off-script moments with Cato because I would be lingering around the facility early and late, and Cato was the guy in the building with me. So we'd sit down, like if I needed to catch up on the vibe in the locker room, I would just pop a squat on Cato's couch and find out who maybe I needed to reach an arm out to in the locker room. So he was actually really helpful to me in terms of getting to know that side of things. But I also remember Cato at times being asked to snap balls in drills and Skelly or something, and him always being like worried that Wally was going to holler at him for snapping the ball too slow or too low or what have you. So Cato was a pretty chill guy. So to see him be a little bit anxious, have this performance anxiety of having to snap us a ball during a workout or a mini camp was something I'll remember. A lot of convos with Cato. May rest in peace.
2: Got this one from Andrew in Kingston. Who's your favorite Canadian rookie in 2018? If he says Mackie, please cut out the question.
1: Canadian rookie in 2018. I need the full lineup.
2: Hey, Andrew from Kingston. Like
1: Andrew from Kingston.
2: There's the hint.
0: How many of those guys do you know?
2: How many Andrews?
1: No, Andrew from Kingston. Yeah, just doesn't ring a bell. Has to be David Mackie.
0: I think this Andrew attended Gannon University, just so you
1: know. Oh, is this Andrew maybe still a BC Lion? And did he potentially snap a ball my way? Shout out to the O-line. What a guy. Andrew Pearson.
3: He's a tight end now. Or he's a receiver.
1: Oh, I need to know
3: caught a couple passes.
1: Okay. I don't know the Andrew Pearson that's caught a couple passes. So I have to get to know
0: in
1: that
0: one year.
1: To get to know that guy.
0: I think the politically correct answer is there was too many great Canadians that year. You can't just pick one.
1: Yeah, so. Can you dub it? Can we read back and you put that out there for me?
0: Well,
1: so many.
0: We'll make you sound good. Don't worry. We got time for one more. Erica on Instagram. What do you miss most about playing for the BC Lions?
1: Oh, it's the guys. The guys in the locker room and BC Place was pretty magical for me. You know, like it was being renovated when I first got there. And so just walking into an empty BC Place on game day was just a unique feeling for me, you know. But those moments with the guys in the locker room, on the charter buses, flights home after a win, like we shared at the beginning of this, That's what you reminisce on the most is those types of moments, the guys you shared those moments with, and being in BC Place and experiencing the fans. Throwing touchdowns is a pretty special feel. I tell folks that all the time. It's like, oh yeah, getting hit and getting injured and all that stuff. I'm like, yeah, but throwing touchdowns made up for a lot of all that stuff. So
0: there you go. And I guess in closing here, Travis, this has been great. You know, what's going to be going through your mind on induction time?
1: Yeah, again, I think it's just an opportunity to reflect. It's already started. Once the news became public, so many different guys reached out. And so it's cool that people remember that about you, about your career, you know, reaching out to me, thinking, you know, taking time out of their days and lives to say, yeah, good on you, Trev, for getting that recognition by the club. So just sharing it there with my family will be really, really cool. You know, when I came to BC, I didn't have any of my children yet. So it'll kind of be a full circle moment to be inducted into the Lions Wall of Fame with everyone there to share it. So
2: you're going to take the Lule Financial Advisors jet up to Vancouver when you come up here? Because I know you're working in the finance industry for people that don't know, and like you're kicking butt. So I imagine you fly around in private jets and hobnob with all the millionaires and stuff.
1: Listen, I thought Moj was sending me his private jet down here, right? It's going to pick me up
0: grounded.
1: In Salem. It's been grounded.
0: Yeah.
1: Is it a helicopter? I'll take it.
0: Too many FAA violations.
2: Yeah, it's like a 72 Cessna.
1: Yeah. Yeah, maybe I'll drive. How about that?
0: Excellent. Hey, listen, this has been well-deserved, well-earned, and we look forward to celebrating it officially. Give our regards to Kim and the girls, and we look forward to seeing you all, sir.
1: Appreciate you guys. Likewise, mutual. Look forward to seeing everyone in a few weeks.
0: Thank you, Travis.
2: Thanks, Travis.
0: Back with some trivia and final thoughts coming up on First and Now.
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0: 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Excellent catching up with Travis Lule. His accolades as a player speak for themselves, but heck of a person.
2: Yeah, I mean, that's the big thing. Forget about what he did on the field and all that. I mean, he's just a good person and always great catching up with Travis and getting the latest on what he's up to and obviously getting his reaction to being named to the Wall of Fame.
3: Yeah, and you just see and you feel how much it means not only to Travis Lule, but also obviously the Ryan Phillips video that we were talking about. And it's just a deserving accomplishment for both of these individuals.
0: Saturday, September 12th, himself and Ryan Phillips. That's going to be a special night. Always is Wall of Fame night. Next home game for the Lions. A potentially huge one, depending on how it goes in Calgary this week, of course. Watermelon Smash, Saskatchewan at BC, Sunday, August 23rd. Kids tickets, $19, $25 for adults. And from what I'm hearing, ticket sales are going well already.
2: People that I'm talking to.
0: Yeah. Well, quickly, what are you hearing?
3: Quickly on that note, too, in regards to the matchup, I just want to see Davis Alexander play Nathan Rourke. Travis was talking about playing
0: September 12th, you mean?
3: Yeah, Anthony Calvillo back in the day. And this Davis and Nathan Rourke have still never faced off against one another. So yeah, I want to see that.
0: Davis came on a bit. Davis played a little bit here in the final game of 2024, but VA was starting for the Lions.
3: Yep.
0: So that was the year they went to Vernon at the end of the season. So yeah. Two of the best quarterbacks, if not the two best in the CFL. We will be in Montreal before that. It's a back-to-back against the Alouettes, September 4th and 12th. So,
3: correct.
0: There you go.
3: Good start to trivia.
0: All right. All right, let's have at it. Travis Lule related, I'm guessing.
3: Yes, it is Travis Jacob Lule related. So there's your freebie. His middle name is Jacob. But okay. I'll give you a couple more freebies. Travis Lule, he ranks third in Lions history with 21,352 passing yards, about 6,000 shy of the franchise record, as we talked about. If he probably didn't have any injuries, probably would have got there with ease. So, yeah. But I just told you about Travis Lule's total passing yards. But in which season did he have his career high in passing yards?
0: Career high. Ooh.
3: So it's close, actually, with a couple different seasons. Moj, we'll start with you.
2: 2013.
3: And Baker?
0: 2011.
3: Point Baker, it's 2011 with 4,850.
2: That was his MLP season. That was too easy. That was like a trick question.
3: Well, that's and you failed.
0: Can I tell you something? My first instinct was to write down 2012 because that was overall a better season for the Lions. Didn't result in a championship, but I think he had a couple of injuries that year. So
2: that was so easy that it was too easy to, it was too obvious.
3: And like I said, Point Baker.
0: All right. 2013, he was banged up as well, but he was on pace to, again, yeah.
3: Here's a not so easy one, and it relates to playing time as well. How many starts did Travis Lule make with the BC Lions, aka in a CFL career? Baker?
0: 81.
3: And Moj?
2: 71.
3: You know the answer to this question, Matt Baker?
0: Because I knew his all-time record of 48-33.
3: Yeah, 81. It is 81.
0: So almost like the guy almost like I
3: Rain Man.
0: Release. Yeah.
2: Exactly.
3: Rain Man.
0: That media guide production, it's a big part of my offseason.
3: All right. You know? Question three has been spoiled a bit in the interview portion, but prior to joining the BC Lions, name me the two NFL teams and one NFL Europe team that Travis Lule spent time with.
2: Seattle, Green Bay, and Ryan Fire.
0: I'm going Seattle, New Orleans, and Ryan Fire.
2: Pardon me, Seattle, New Orleans, and Ryan Fire. What am I talking about?
3: So the Berlin Thunder is the Europe team. Okay. Yeah, but Seattle, New Orleans Saints. Talked about Breeze, Matt Hasselbeck. Yeah. So next question, which CFL passing record does Travis Lule still hold? We talked a bit about the game earlier.
0: Which CFL passing record?
3: Yeah. It came in 2017.
0: Yep. Most yards by somebody coming off the bench, right?
3: Correct. We'll give it to Baker. So that is 436 passing yards.
2: Talk about it. I didn't even answer the question.
3: Oh, so give me your answer, Moj.
2: Most answers coming off the bench in a game.
0: Moj doing the sidelines that game. Correct. He remembers.
3: That's still a record. 436 yards coming off the bench. The caveat is Jonathan Jennings did play a single play, right?
0: Correct.
3: So, but still a record. All right, we haven't talked about this play. One of my favorite plays looking back at the 2011 season. Travis Lule's run in the West Final, the touchdown run. How long was it? How many yards?
0: I remember the run. Let's each write down a guess.
2: I don't remember the run.
3: You don't remember this play, Moj, in the fourth quarter?
2: I don't remember what I had for breakfast yesterday.
3: I know.
0: 76 yards.
3: Pretty close, Baker. You went a little over. It was.
2: I'm going to go 68.
3: Moj, Caleb, point Moj. It's 61.
0: Go. Good job.
3: Moj is on the board.
0: Moj is off the schneid. No longer below the Mendoza line.
3: Here's a funny one I found, too. We'll end it with this one, too, because we're wrapping up the show here. But Travis Lule also received All-American Academic Honors at Montana State.
0: Yep.
3: With what GPA?
2: 4.0.
3: And Baker, what are you going?
0: 4.3.
3: Okay, you guys oversold it a little bit. It's 3.91, but still at a very impressive mark.
2: 4.3.
0: Yeah, C shows you what I know.
2: Four is like perfect straight A's. I'll give you one. Very quickly.
0: Yeah.
3: Yeah.
2: He is the second Montana State product to be named to the Lions Wall of Fame. Who's the other one?
3: Is
0: Al Wilson?
2: Nicely done.
3: Yeah. Oh, okay.
0: Yeah.
2: Bakes is Rain Man. It's just like, forget about it.
0: You like I say, there. I know all the Wall of Fame guys. So, yeah. Montana State. And we talked to Big Al at practice a couple weeks ago. A little cover
2: dirt.
0: So, great man. Just a genuine human being like Travis Lule. All right, final minute or two of the program. We haven't had much time to talk about it because it's a special Wall of Fame edition, but Lion Stampeders, key to victory, Moj, what do you got?
2: Man, I just look at this game and I think to myself, they've got to get more from their special teams. They did win 27-24 against Hamilton, and in that game, the specials, I thought, were subpar. I mean, a blocked field goal, the returns that I think Isaiah Wooden, was he not one of the stars of the week or something with the returns that he had accumulated with the Tiger Cats? So to me, they have to get a much, much better contribution from their specials. They just can't continue to try to win football games when they're giving up 10 yards per pop on exchanges.
3: I'm looking at the O-lines in this game. Both teams are tied for the most sacks allowed. So I think whoever has the better O-line, that obviously relates to the run game as well, whoever has a better performance there has a really good opportunity. And one other guy, Stanley Berryhill. I think this Lions offense needs a good deep threat in this game, and Stanley Berryhill can definitely provide that.
0: Berryhill in likely for Jaden Williams. Other than that, not much changes, but you'll find out with the depth charts coming up Wednesday morning, later this morning. All right. Lions and Stampeders pregame show right here, 7:30 CKNW at 5 o'clock. Moj and Julio, the call at 6. We will see you at Spalumbo's probably at least once. Oh, yeah. And yeah, that meatball sub is calling
2: Mama's
0: my name.
2: Meatloaf.
0: Pack your rain gear, Nikki. You keep saying you've never had a rain game. This could be it.
3: Well, good thing I don't believe in jinxing. Maybe not.
0: Yes. And we thank you, the listener, for tuning in, and we're back next Tuesday on First and Now, the official radio show of the BC Lions.
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26: From the National Newsroom of the Canadian Press, I'm Karen Rebo. Summerland, BC resident Carrie Gold says she and 20,000 other evacuees of the Bald Range wildfire are frustrated by the lack of information from official channels about the destruction and the fate of their community on the western shores of Okanagan Lake. She says it is unsurprising that people have begun turning to social media and other sources of information to fill that void.
27: I'm shocked at how little leadership there is, how little guidance, how little information. You're left to your own devices. That's shocking to me.
26: The provincial government has said property damage from the Bald Range fire is significant, but they can't get in at this point to find everything out. The BC Wildfire Service says the fire is still burning out of control and has grown to 178 square kilometers in size since it erupted west of Summerland on Friday. The search for life in the rubble of Colombia's powerful earthquake grew more desperate as search teams are pushing up overnight against a key time threshold to locate survivors with signs of life. By Tuesday, the president said the 7.4 magnitude quake had killed at least 181 people and left 2,600 others injured in the west of the country. And the president said at least 195 people remain missing, but civilian-run databases put that number closer to 4,000. New numbers on power outages from a deadly storm outbreak in the states. Tuesday night, there were at least 900,000 utility customers in the dark across Indiana, Illinois, and Ohio. ABC's Alex Perez is in Chicago.
4: Trees down, power lines tangled, roofs shredded all over Chicagoland. Air traffic controllers at Chicago's Midway Airport forced to seek shelter.
6: We're going to evacuate the tower here shortly. I got you all in a place that you can hold.
4: Floodwaters covering cars all the way to their roofs. Ohio authorities say one person was killed east of Columbus in the town of Roseville.
26: Nearly 30,000 Canadians have signed a petition calling for U.S. President Donald Trump's representative in Ottawa to be kicked out of this country.
8: The online petition is set to be presented in the House of Commons in the fall. It says Pete Hoekstra should be declared persona non grata and the Canadian government should request his removal as U.S. ambassador to Canada. It accuses Hoekstra of undermining the Canada-U.S. diplomatic relationship and of intervening in Canadian political discourse in a manner that's inconsistent with diplomatic protocol. It also calls on the federal government to direct a parliamentary committee to review U.S. diplomatic interference in Canadian affairs. A spokesperson for the U.S. Embassy declined to comment. The petition was started by a Calgary woman and will be presented by Green Party leader Elizabeth May in Parliament. Sarah Ritchie, The Canadian Press, Ottawa.
26: This is The Canadian Press. In sports, Ernie Clement hit into a fielder's choice in the sixth inning, giving George Springer enough time to score as the Toronto Blue Jays eked out a 5-3 win over the Boston Red Sox. Starting pitcher Dylan Cease says the Blue Jays are picking up momentum as they've won 6 of their last 10 games, and they're 3 games out of a wild card spot.
9: It feels way better to win, so, we've been playing well, and I think we just got to keep our heads down and keep doing that.
26: A no-show followed by a great show. That was the quarterfinals story Tuesday night at the National Bank Open Tennis Tournament in Toronto. Belinda Bencic of Switzerland withdrew moments before Tuesday's match with American Coco Gauff due to a hip injury. Fans were treated, though, to an exciting match between second-seeded Alina Rybakina of Kazakhstan and Naomi Osaka of Japan, which took 3 sets in more than 2.5 hours before Rybakina won. From the Canadian Press, I'm Karen Rebo.
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10: This is Mike Smith. We've got a jam-packed Tuesday morning show for you today, including the latest on the Bald Range wildfire that has forced the evacuation of 20,000 people from Summerland. The mayor of the town now warning people to brace themselves for what is left and what is gone when people are eventually allowed to return. When will people be able to go home? Could this drag on for weeks? We've got the very latest for you on that today. Also today, is your boss watching you at work? We'll talk about the rise of boss wear on the show today. Surveillance cameras, keystroke trackers on your phone and computer, even body heat sensors to check if you're at your desk. More companies are using surveillance software. Is this legal? Is your boss watching you? I'll tell you all about all that today. So we've got all that. We've got lots more on the show today. But first, we start with BC's great don't call it a condo bailout. All those empty condos, thousands of them sitting there unsold. People are struggling to find an affordable place to live. The government's plan? Buy them up, turn them into affordable housing. Rent to own, that would be the option for people who move in. The government says they're going to get a great bargain on these condos. Buy them at fire sale prices. Quickly turn them into affordable homes for people. $1.5 billion plan. The government says it's not a bailout. They keep saying, don't stop calling it a bailout. It's not a bailout. They say this is not what the developers actually want. Really? I mean, if I was a developer and I was losing my shirt here, I'd be thrilled if the government came along and said, we'll be happily take these things off your hand. Got Aaron Gunn standing by to discuss. First, let's have a listen to BC Premier David Eby here. He says it's not a bailout. Have a listen.
11: You know, you're hearing directly from developers that this is not what they asked for. And it is not, from their perspective, a bailout. When you buy something that's on liquidation, you don't say to yourself, I'm supporting a bailout for the store. This is an opportunity for us to recognize the reality that people can't wait for housing.
10: Okay, let's discuss it now. Where did this whole idea come from anyway? Were any lobbyists involved? Were any developers involved? Let's discuss it with my guest now, Aaron Gunn, Conservative MP, North Island, Powell River. Aaron is the official opposition critic in the House of Commons for Ethics and Accountable Government. Aaron, thanks a lot for coming on today.
1: Mike, thanks for having me back.
10: You bet, man. Thank you for doing it. Let's start with a simple question here. Why shouldn't the government do this? If they're able to buy these condos at a bargain price and turn them into affordable housing, what's wrong with that?
1: Well, because two things. First of all, what this policy actually accomplishes is, one, it bails out their condo developer friends who have made billions off the housing market in Vancouver and British Columbia over the past few decades. But secondly, what it does is it props up the entire housing market and continues to inflate it at artificial levels. Instead of standing back and allowing prices in Vancouver and throughout our province to moderate and become more affordable for people trying to enter the housing market, the government's stepping in with a $1.45 billion bailout to keep these prices artificially inflated. So that's the big issue here, is we're not looking just to create a 2,000. If we want an affordable housing market, period, right across this province, so young people can actually afford a home in the communities that they grew up in.
10: Okay, Aaron, let's talk about the lobbying angle here. Who's zooming who here? Let's connect the dots. I mean, the government keeps saying that, the developers actually don't want this. They don't want us to do this. I'm not really buying what they're selling here, and I know you're not either. But first, let's have a listen to Mark Carney here. This is really interesting. So Mark Carney was asked, did any developers come to him and ask him to do this? Can you buy up all these condos, take them off our hands? Listen carefully to his answer here.
7: No developer asked for this for me directly. The province of British Columbia, which initiated the idea, sees an opportunity, potentially given what's happening in that market, to convert some of these condos that are lying unsold to affordable housing.
10: Okay. He says no developer came and asked him to do this directly. He pointed it directly. Go ahead, Aaron.
1: Yes, exactly. You hit the nail on the head there. He says no developer asked for it directly. So
10: right.
1: That in itself raises some very important questions. Look, we don't know if rules were broken or if there's problems with the rules themselves. We don't know if someone in the Prime Minister's office may have been lobbied for this. And when we tried to launch an investigation at the committee just to get some basic answers for Canadians, the Liberals used their new majority to immediately block witness testimony and shut down debate. So that's why we just yesterday sent a letter to the lobbying commissioner to investigate. We're calling for them to investigate whether the Lobbying Act or the Lobbyist Code of Conduct may have been breached in developing this policy. And again, there's smoke, there's fire, and this thing smells fishy. And at the very least, I think Canadians deserve answers and Canadians deserve transparency. Where did this idea come from? Who stands to benefit the most? Who lobbied for it? And where does it go from here?
10: Do you have any evidence of improper lobbying here? Or are you just asking the commissioner to find out whether it happened or not?
1: Well, unfortunately, because the committee investigation was shut down by the Liberals, we weren't able to get any answers. What I'll say is we have questions. You have all of these individuals. You have Bob Rennie, the so-called condo king in Vancouver, who's been openly says that he's working with Mark Carney on housing policy, who hosted a max dollar donation fundraiser called An Evening with Mark Carney. You've got Duncan Vodarchuk, chief of staff at Ani Group. That's a big development firm in Vancouver, who's also the BC chair of the Liberal Party and a former advisor to Housing Minister Gregor Robertson. So you have this kind of elite Liberal club of individuals that are tied to the development community. You have this policy that seemed to come out of thin air that nobody campaigned on during the election to bail out developers and prop up housing prices in the fifth most unaffordable housing market in the world. And all I can say is, so yes, we have questions. And we believe that Canadians have questions and they deserve answers. And that's why we're reaching out to the lobbying commissioner. We probably would have prefer just to do this on the ethics committee, but the Liberals keep shutting down debate and investigation. So we're taking a different route now.
10: Conservative MP Aaron Gunn is my guest here, official opposition critic for ethics and accountable government in the House of Commons, talking about the condo. Don't call it a bailout. That's what the government says. Stop calling it a condo bailout here. You mentioned that you guys, the Conservative, tried to get the Parliamentary Ethics Committee to look into this. The Liberals have a majority on that committee, right? They shut it down?
1: Correct. Yes. Every opposition party was called for an investigation, and unfortunately, the Liberals shut it down. Yeah.
10: Yeah. Okay. So that was a dead end. That was a roadblock. How would this lobbying commissioner be any different? Like, what is the authority of this lobbying commissioner? Or can this commissioner just say, "Well, I'm not going to investigate it either"? Or is this commissioner compelled to look into this?
1: Well, it's an independent body, so it gets to choose what they investigate and don't investigate.
10: Right.
1: You're supposed to register as a lobbyist if you're paid to influence government policy. So the question becomes, was unregistered lobbying taking place? And one of the big problems with this, Mike, again, is nobody has answered the question, and you just asked it again yourself.

0: mean, all these people are all connected. This is an elite club of people in downtown Vancouver. I'm sure they're all at the same events. They all know each other. So, you know, who originally pitched the idea? That is a question that I would love to have answered. And when the Prime Minister says no one lobbied for it directly, I would like to know, did somebody lobby for it indirectly?
1: Yeah, right. If they didn't lobby him directly, did they lobby somebody else? Okay, Aaron, final question for you here. You've sent in the official request for an investigation by the lobbying commissioner. How quickly do the wheels grind here? How quickly do you expect to hear back from this commissioner?
0: Well, we're not positive. We're hoping in the coming days and weeks for sure. Hopefully not a month situation. And we're just going to keep piling the pressure on the government. This is taxpayer money. This is money that instead of going towards creating actual more affordable housing, is actually propping up and inflating the same housing market they claim they want to get under control. And most importantly, I think it's completely unethical that they're bailing out billionaire condo developers that have made so much money over the past few decades with the exact same tax dollars of individuals still trying, especially young Canadians, still trying to enter the housing market for the very first time.
1: Okay, we're going to follow it closely. Thanks for coming on.
0: Thank you for having me.
1: Okay, you're welcome. Thank you. That's Aaron Gunn, Conservative MP, is the official opposition ethics critic, calling for that investigation by the lobbying commissioner in Ottawa. Whose idea was this? Was the government lobbied by developers here to buy up all these unsold condos? Over to you now. Phone me and tell me your thoughts on this one. What do you think of this idea that if these condos are sitting there empty, unsold, why not have the government buy them up and use them for affordable housing? Or do you think the government should stay out of it? Have a listen to Pierre Poilievre here, the federal conservative leader.
2: They took a risk. They decided they wanted to build those condos at a time that we were in a housing bubble. But now they're selling those houses when the housing bubble has burst. So the risk did not pay off. The condo goes from expensive to less expensive. Who's going to pay the difference? Well, Mark Carney wants you, the taxpayer, who's struggling with mortgage payments, grocery bills, and high gas prices, to pay those losses instead.
1: Okay. Do you agree with him? He says the government should stay out of it. 604. Got a new call-in number. Don't forget. Here's the new call-in number now. 604-602-7373. 604-602-7373. This is Mike Smith. Back with your calls.
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11: Okay, we're talking about the great BC, don't call it a condo bailout here, the plan by BC and Ottawa to buy up thousands of empty unsold condos, turn them into affordable housing. The opposition Conservatives in Ottawa now calling for an ethics investigation here. Anne in Surrey on the open line. Hi, Anne, go ahead.
12: Hey, so I'm an education advocate in Surrey, and I'm really concerned about this non-bailout. We've been petitioning our local government for funding for our students for over 2 years and keep being told there's no money, and we are in crisis. We have over 16 schools worth of students doing school in portables because there's no money for actual buildings for them. And so if we want to invest, I think we need to invest in our kids.
11: Thank you, Anne, for a really good call. Yeah, I've heard this argument as well that this should not be the priority. Now, if EB was here right now, he would say that, oh, yeah, we're going to borrow the money to buy these condos, but it's all like secured debt because it'll be a mortgage on a valuable piece of real estate, the condo. So they're saying, well, we can do it all. We can keep building schools and we can buy up these condos too. But I certainly take your point. Mike in White Rock. Hi, Mike, go ahead.
13: And who determines the value of those properties? This is a tactic to set a floor to stop the prices from falling, because you can appeal your taxes every year, as I've done for 10 years. If the surrounding properties drop significantly, you can get your taxes reduced. And for the municipalities, that's a major source of revenue. You take a 10% drop in municipal taxation levels, and that's much more than the cost of the bailout. So they're trying to prevent, wrongly, a market discovery of the price. What's it worth? They're artificially keeping the prices high to support the high tax rate and base in the province.
11: Okay. Interesting call. Thank you, Mike, for that. Sandy in Burnaby. Hi, Sandy. Go ahead.
14: Oh, hi there. That last caller was dead on. I've been a realtor for 15 years. This stinks to high heaven. Why, when the citizens are complaining about rising prices for years now, nothing was done to make a change? The second the developers start losing a dime, we're all over them. Smelly.
11: Yeah, the other thing, thank you, Sandy, for the call. The other thing I wonder about is, what about all these poor people who bought at the height of the market? They paid top dollar for these condos, and now the government's going to swoop in and buy the place next door and rent it out for cheap. You'd feel like a chump. You spent all this money in a condo, and then the government comes along to bail everybody else out. Vinder in White Rock. Hi, Vinder, go ahead.
15: Two points, Mike. The first one is let the condo prices fall where they fall. It's been happening for ever since real estate has happened. The second point is anytime this government gets questioned on anything, they use their majority to shut down the debate. It's actually just sickening how they just shut down debate. It shouldn't happen that way. It's just mind-boggling.
11: Yeah, thank you for that. I think this would have been a perfect issue for that ethics committee to look into for sure. Liberals shut it down. They got the majority there. Suzanne in Vancouver. Hi, Suzanne. Go ahead.
16: I completely agree with all the previous callers and with Polyev's comments. I think what the developers are doing is trying to privatize the gains on these condo developments, and now they're trying to socialize the losses. Mm-hmm. And I think it's useful to remember that in the U.S., large publicly traded home builders, they take all the risk when they develop these projects, and then they get the lift if there is price appreciation between contract signing and completion. Here, we're pushing that off onto individual condo owners. They did well for a long time as well, the pre-sale buyers, and now they're in trouble. The market's adjusting exactly the way that markets are supposed to adjust. So,
11: right. Thank you, Suzanne, for the call. Okay. I think every single caller there was against the whole thing. So I know the government is probably measuring public opinion on this, and we'll see if they go through with it. So far, officially, they're going forward. Thanks a lot for all your calls. Didn't get through. Mike@cknw.com. When we come back, the rise of bossware. Is your boss watching you? Cameras, keystrokes, screenshots. Does your boss have the right to watch you at work? That's next.
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17: From the National Newsroom of the Canadian Press, I'm Karen Rebo.
5: Summerland, BC resident Carrie Gold says she and 20,000 other evacuees of the Bald Range wildfire are frustrated by the lack of information from official channels about the destruction and the fate of their community on the western shores of Okanagan Lake. She says it is unsurprising that people have begun turning to social media and other sources of information to fill that void.
11: I'm shocked at how little leadership there is, how little guidance, how little information. You're left to your own devices. That's shocking to me.
5: The provincial government has said property damage from the Bald Range fire is significant, but they can't get in at this point to find everything out. The BC Wildfire Service says the fire is still burning out of control and has grown to 178 square kilometers in size since it erupted west of Summerland on Friday. The search for life in the rubble of Colombia's powerful earthquake grew more desperate as search teams are pushing up overnight against a key time threshold to locate survivors with signs of life. By Tuesday, the president said the 7.4 magnitude quake had killed at least 181 people and left 2,600 others injured in the west of the country. And the president said at least 195 people remain missing, but civilian-run databases put that number closer to 4,000. New numbers on power outages from a deadly storm outbreak in the states. Tuesday night, there were at least 900,000 utility customers in the dark across Indiana, Illinois, and Ohio. ABC's Alex Perez is in Chicago.
17: Trees down, power lines tangled, roofs shredded all over Chicagoland. Air traffic controllers at Chicago's Midway Airport forced to seek shelter.
18: We're going to evacuate the tower here shortly. I got you all in a place that you can hold.
17: Floodwaters covering cars all the way to their roofs. Ohio authorities say one person was killed east of Columbus in the town of Roseville.
5: Nearly 30,000 Canadians have signed a petition calling for U.S. President Donald Trump's representative in Ottawa to be kicked out of this country.
19: The online petition is set to be presented in the House of Commons in the fall. It says Pete Hoekstra should be declared persona non grata and the Canadian government should request his removal as U.S. ambassador to Canada. It accuses Hoekstra of undermining the Canada-U.S. diplomatic relationship and of intervening in Canadian political discourse in a manner that's inconsistent with diplomatic protocol. It also calls on the federal government to direct a parliamentary committee to review U.S. diplomatic interference in Canadian affairs. A spokesperson for the U.S. Embassy declined to comment. The petition was started by a Calgary woman and will be presented by Green Party leader Elizabeth May in Parliament. Sarah Ritchie, The Canadian Press, Ottawa.
5: This is The Canadian Press. In sports, Ernie Clement hit into a fielder's choice in the sixth inning, giving George Springer enough time to score as the Toronto Blue Jays eked out a 5-3 win over the Boston Red Sox. Starting pitcher Dylan Cease says the Blue Jays are picking up momentum as they've won six of their last 10 games, and they're three games out of a wild card spot.
20: It feels way better to win, so, we've been playing well, and I think we just got to keep our heads down and keep doing that.
5: A no-show followed by a great show. That was the quarterfinals story Tuesday night at the National Bank Open Tennis Tournament in Toronto. Belinda Bencic of Switzerland withdrew moments before Tuesday's match with American Coco Gauff due to a hip injury. Fans were treated, though, to an exciting match between second-seeded Alina Rybakina of Kazakhstan and Naomi Osaka of Japan, which took three sets in more than 2.5 hours before Rybakina won. From the Canadian Press, I'm Karen Rebo.
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21: All right. Is your boss watching you at work and maybe even after your shift is over and you've left work? Maybe your boss is watching what you do on your computer, tracking the keystrokes on your laptop or your phone, maybe monitoring what websites you visit. Now there's a whole new frontier in employee monitoring, artificial intelligence, AI, that can analyze an employee's facial expressions, their voice patterns, to determine how engaged or productive they are. Now, it's called bossware, and it's becoming a bigger part of the modern workplace. Employers say, look, this is about productivity, security, accountability. Critics say
0: It's digital surveillance. Big Brother at work. Is this even legal? I'm going to talk about it with Jim Stanford here in a minute. First, have a listen to this. This is American journalist Ronan Farrow here on the rise of bossware. Have a listen.
1: Do you have any idea how likely it is that your employer is tracking your every move? Maybe even tracking your emotions? In a survey of 1,500 employers in the U.S. last year, more than 70% said they use some form of digital monitoring. Now, digital rights advocates have a name for this, bossware. And it can track anything from keystrokes to mouse movements to files you open, scoring you against your coworkers, and flagging who it deems unproductive.
0: All right, let's discuss it now with my guest, Jim Stanford. Jim is an economist and director of the Center for Future Work. Always grateful for his time. Jim, thanks a lot for coming on today.
22: Thank you for having me, Mike.
0: You bet, Jim. Thanks a lot for doing it. How widespread is this kind of employee surveillance becoming right now?
22: It's omnipresent, frankly. I mean, employers have watched their workers since time immemorial, really, you know, kind of looking over their shoulder to make sure they're doing what they're supposed to, that they're working fast enough, hard enough, checking quality, and so on. But of course, with digital technology, there's all kinds of new ways to do that. And instead of hiring, you know, some grumpy guy to be the shop floor supervisor, they can now do it with closed circuit TV, with keystroke monitors, with web watchers, and other digital technology that's cheaper, frankly, than hiring a cranky supervisor. So it is certainly becoming more widespread.
0: Okay, what do you think of that? Isn't an employer is entitled to know whether you're actually working? I mean, they're paying you, right? So aren't they entitled to keep an eye on you?
22: Oh, of course. The whole idea of, you know, monitoring and supervision and performance controls, et cetera, is normal in the waged relationship. But labor law, you know, for decades has recognized there are limits of reasonableness to that. And employers should also have, I think, respect for basic principles, including making sure that workers know that they're being monitored, how they're being monitored, and limits on what the information that's collected from employee monitoring is used for. You know, if it's for safety and quality, fine, that's one thing. If it's for, you know, just another way to crack the whip and get people to work harder and use it in disciplinary proceedings and so on, that's a very different thing. So there is a, you know, a balance there that has to be maintained. And I think the risk with some of the new technologies like AI is it allows employers to kind of skirt around some of those traditional limits.
0: Okay, what does the law say on this? Like, is this legal? And if your boss is using these type of tools, are they legally required to tell you that, by the way, we can see what websites you're looking at, we can monitor your keystrokes on your computer? Do they have to tell you that?
22: Well, this is another part of the problem, Mike, in that the law has not kept up with the technology, not remotely. So in most provinces, including BC, there's, you know, just big gaps in the law. It's pretty silent. You could have precedents that were set in either court cases or labor arbitration cases from years or even decades ago that, you know, the lawyers on either side could try to apply to a certain situation. But for the most part, jurisdictions have not crafted new laws that address the, I'd say, the particular intrusiveness of some of these digital measures. And I think this is a vacuum that needs to be filled. We should, for example, have protections for workers about monitoring after hours. That obviously has got nothing to do with, you know, performance and quality, and it's all about just employers watching, even watching what you post on social media. If you're in a non-union setting, employers can fire you because of what you wrote on social media after hours to your own network. That seems quite wrong to me.
0: Does this type of bossware actually work? I mean, obviously, it's clear that more businesses are using these tools, but yes. I wondered, does it actually work? Is it really good for productivity and collaboration? Because one theory that I've heard is that if people know they are being monitored, maybe they'll just start inventing busy work, you know, just to make it look like they're working, maybe when they're really not. But your thoughts?
22: Yeah, and a lot of these tools can be defeated, right? Some of the keystroke monitors, or they watch how you move your mouse and how often you click it. Well, you could always just sit there clicking randomly on things as a way of defeating the surveillance. It clearly is not good for collaboration when this type of technology is used. It creates an atmosphere of intimidation and fear. And that's not how collaboration works, and it's certainly not how you elicit the most kind of extra effort or creativity from staff. Whether it actually helps with productivity or not is also, I think, an unanswered question. There are some studies that show it has no impact on productivity. Some say, yeah, you can crack the whip. One example, Mike, for years, supermarkets have had digital surveillance of the cashiers to see how fast they're checking out the groceries. And, you know, that is particularly if you have the right to fire someone who's not meeting their target. That can elicit, you know, fast work for a while, but it's not good work. It's not safe work. You get repetitive strain injuries from going crazy at a cashier like that. So in the long run, this is not a way to run a business, really.
0: Speaking of Jim Stanford from the Center for Future Work, talking about employee surveillance, all the new AI tools and software for keeping an eye on employees at work. Some of this stuff sounds downright dystopian here when you start talking about AI and some of these new programs here. Let's have a listen again. This is American journalist Ronan Farrow here on, listen to this, this is wild, emotional tracking software, where an employee can monitor your emotions. Are you kidding me? Have a listen to this.
1: HireVue, which makes recruiting software, uses job candidates' computer or cell phone microphones to analyze their voices and score their employability. The software Knapsack promises that its AI sentiment analysis will flag, quote, if a participant starts the meeting with a positive tone but becomes negative. Companies from Goldman Sachs and IBM to CVS and McDonald's have used these kinds of emotional tracking tools.
0: Okay, emotional tracking tools where they can analyze your voice mannerisms or your facial expressions here, especially in a job interview. I just wonder how accurate that is, if they get correct results or wrong results. Jim, what do you think of that?
22: Well, in the recruiting framework, which was what that was discussing, employers, again, are using AI tools and other digital methods to screen applicants, for example, and then obviously in this case, monitor job interviews, because they think that might give you a more objective judgment on the candidate's potential than just, you know, the views of whoever was listening to the interview. And these things have got all kinds of problems. For example, it's been proven that AI screening of job applications has all kinds of racial biases and gender biases built into it, because the AI language has assumed that there's a certain template employee that you're looking for, you know, who tends to be white and male and of a certain age cohort. And I think there's all kinds of other risks. Now, if you have a situation where employers get hundreds of applicants for a certain job, which is what happens when the labor market's, you know, in weak shape, then employers are going to try and find ways to make their screening faster, first of all, so it takes less time to screen them. And then secondly, find the person who's, you know, not the most fair person to hire, but in a way the most compliant or the most in line with what the employer is looking for.
0: Okay, Jim, when we talk about the reality of the workplace we face now in the modern world, is it just a fact that we have to surrender some personal privacy every day in our job? I mean, even when you walk down the street, you're being filmed by surveillance cameras all the time. So is that just the reality of the world that we live in? Do you have to give up your privacy or give up your job, give up your income? This is just the reality that we face. What do you think?
22: I don't think that's a reality, Mike, and it certainly doesn't have to be that way. And if we had a, first of all, stronger labor market, so people were not as desperate to get any job and hang on to it, but actually had some choice from the worker's side. You know, we've just talked about the choice from the employer's side. They can screen hundreds of applicants and use AI tools to pick out which one they think is going to be the best behaved worker. Well, what if the worker had a choice to pick employers based on how they were treated, what kind of dignity they had, what kind of job security they had? We had that for a while. Remember the first year or two after the pandemic, when the labor market was very tight, the unemployment rate was low, every business had a help wanted sign up. That was a moment, a brief moment, when workers could have some choice. And then in that situation, if we maintained that, workers could say, well, I hear, you know, I understand that this employer is surveilling my keystrokes. I don't want to work with a digital supervisor looking over my shoulder every second of the day. I'm going to pick a job that treats me with a bit more respect. That would be one way to even the scales. Another way, Mike, would be, I think, some of the basic legal protections around, first of all, letting workers know how and where they're being surveilled, limits on what kind of data is collected, limits on what the data is used for. Those are ways that you could, I think, constrain employers into using these tools only where it's appropriate, rather than it being a sort of digital big brother.
0: Yeah, speaking of that data collection and what the data is used for, is there any evidence that some employers are actually sharing that data with third parties, for example?
22: Oh, that's certainly a risk because, of course, data has value these days, right, in terms
0: right.
22: of monitoring people's behavior, and there's all kinds of commercial applications. So employers who were picking out, how their workers were working and when they took breaks or even what they bought when they were on their coffee break. Those are all things that've got market value, and for sure, again, because workers don't even know that it's happening, let alone giving their consent, it's certainly being misused in ways like that.
0: Okay, final question for you. Do you got any tips out there for employees, Jim? Like, should we all just assume that we're being monitored by our boss? Would that be a starting point? Maybe people should keep their own personal logs on their job performance just in case they're falsely accused.
22: Well, I think it's safe to assume that many employers are going to want to be using this and may be using this. I think it's fair for workers to ask their employer if they're being surveyed. Now, here's part of the problem is in an insecure labor market, you know, most individual people aren't going to want to ask their boss a question like that because they're going to think it sends the wrong signal to the boss and it might
0: right.
22: jeopardize their job security. A key benefit, frankly, Mike, is if you were in a union, you had a union contract, you've immediately got significant new protections against the misuse of any sort of disciplinary tool. And that's
0: okay.
22: where you can't be fired for some of those very arbitrary things.
0: Jim, thanks for coming on to talk about this today.
22: My pleasure, sir. Thank you.
0: All right. That is Jim Stanford, Center for Future Work on Employee Surveillance and Monitoring. What do you think about what he had to say? Call me on the open line now. Does your boss watch you at work? Is your boss using this type of surveillance technology where you work? Call me and let me know. Do you think there should be laws on this, limits and restrictions on it? 604-602-7373. That's the new phone-in number. 604-602-7373. Phone me and tell me your thoughts on this. Do you think that your boss has a right to monitor what you're doing at work? Let me know, okay? 604-602-7373. Your call's next.
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0: Okay, talking about employee surveillance, the rise of bossware. Is your boss watching you at work? Do you deserve to know if your boss is using this type of surveillance software? Let's go to your phone calls here. Keith and Burnaby. Hi, Keith, go ahead.
15: Hey, Mike. I think it depends if you're, I think most people assume their boss is monitoring their computer use because you can't look at anything inappropriate without getting flagged. The other part is that if they are paying you to work, is it that bad if they're checking to make sure you work? I mean, in the old days, if it was on a factory floor and you were sitting around 40 years ago reading the newspaper and the boss, quote unquote, was a supervisor and walked around the corner, you're supervised and you're in trouble. And my other point is that, you know, young people and sort of, yes, middle-aged people like me have never been happier to give away their privacy. We all carry around a tracking device that we log in and we, you know, we register for accounts to get a few free points. And that's basically you're being tracked 24/7. And kids like to give up their location to their friends and you're being tracked 24/7. So I'm just, and sometimes my final point is, you know, if it depends the job, would you like to know that your bus driver is not using their cell phone as they're driving 50 people around, or the person looking after your child in a high school or in a daycare is doing appropriate things? I think people don't mind tracking, but I accept it's a kind of sinister move forward, of course.
0: Thank you, Keith, for a great call. I thought you raised some excellent points. Rick in Port Moody. Hi, Rick, go ahead. Got a minute here.
25: What? I don't know if I can add much to what Keith just said. I mean, it's the same thing. We're in a different world now.
0: Yeah.
25: Technology has changed. We're taking it on one side, and the other side we're saying, you know, I don't want it. At the end of the day, we're always being watched, and there is a perspective you need to look at from the company's world. You know, you can now easily steal your time by sitting at your desk and going on Amazon or booking your lunch or, you know, your Airbnb for your vacation. There's just so many ways that you can be there and still steal the time. I'm not opposed to it. I don't like it, but I understand the reason and the necessity for it to be there.
0: Thank you, Rick, for the call. Really interesting issue here. We're going to continue to follow it for you. Let me know how you feel about it today. Send me an email on it, mike@cknw.com. I thought the callers raised some great points that we do live in a society that's kind of evolved in this direction already, right? So I don't know if you can put the genie back in the bottle. I think that you could certainly make an argument for some reasonable limits on the data that's collected by your employer and what they do with that data, especially if they share it or sell it to third parties. But you tell me what you think today. Mike@cknw.com is how to reach me. All right, when we come back, the Bald Range wildfire. More than 20,000 people forced from their homes. Homes destroyed, one fatality confirmed so far. Was it set deliberately? The RCMP say they are now have launched a criminal investigation into the cause of the fire. We'll talk about that next. Don't go anywhere.
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22: From the National Newsroom of the Canadian Press, I'm Karen Rebo. Reinforcements have arrived in southern BC in the battle against a deadly wildfire that has forced some 20,000 people out of their homes. About 100 fires are still burning across BC, with some of the worst damage along the western shores of Okanagan Lake near Summerland. Canadian Press reporter Brianna Charlebois shares more details from nearby Penticton.
23: The Canadian Press has talked to several of the evacuees in recent days who describe harrowing events of them learning of the fire and fleeing their properties as ash bore down on them. They've also talked about how hard the last few days have been without answers. Information has slowly been trickling out via social media from those who stayed behind and have posted photos and videos, but many still remain in the dark.
22: The BC Wildfire Service said 100 Mexican firefighters were on the ground Tuesday to join the fight against the Bald Range fire. That fire claimed one life and caused significant destruction as it roared east towards Summerland last weekend. The Ontario government provided an update Tuesday on the wildfire situation in northern Ontario, and residents were told crews are making progress. There are 152 active fires burning. Natural Resources Minister Mike Harris said dozens have been extinguished in the last 2 weeks, and there are 12 currently burning out of control, far fewer than earlier in the busy season. New data from StatsCan shows the Gordie Howe International Bridge took a bite out of traffic volumes from other border crossings in the first few days it was open. The agency says the new crossing between Detroit, Michigan and Windsor, Ontario accounted for more than 40% of traffic between the cities in the final 5 days of July. Marwa Abdu of the Canadian Chamber of Commerce says it's too soon to say whether the Gordie Howe Bridge will end up more popular than the Ambassador Bridge or the Windsor-Detroit Tunnel.
24: Do routes redistribute? Do firms find one crossing better suited for particular trips? Do we see pressure relieved elsewhere in the system?
22: The Gordie Howe Bridge opened to traffic July 27th after Ottawa struck a deal to split net toll revenues with Washington. A new report says Canada could lose more than 100,000 jobs if negotiations with the Canada-US-Mexico Agreement on Trade should break down.
26: The study prepared for the Canadian-American Business Council by Oxford Economics says Canada could lose 102,000 jobs, while the United States would lose 214,000 jobs in 2027 if CUSMA died. However, a successful renegotiation of the agreement would likely create 137,000 American jobs and 98,000 Canadian jobs. The report says the provinces and states most affected by the loss of CUSMA would include Ontario, Quebec, Manitoba, New Brunswick, Michigan, Indiana, Washington, and Iowa. Don Mitchell, the Canadian Press.
22: This is the Canadian Press. In sports, the Toronto Blue Jays got a 5-3 win over the Boston Red Sox. Starting pitcher Dylan Cease says the Blue Jays are picking up momentum as they've won 6 of their last 10 games, including 2 of 3 in Philadelphia on the weekend.
27: We've been playing really well, even you know, in Philly. I mean, fighting hard, doing the extra inning games, and just in general, I feel like we've been playing pretty clean baseball.
22: They'll play Boston again tonight. At the National Bank Open Tennis Tournament in Toronto, second-seeded Alina Rybakina outlasted Naomi Osaka in 3 sets to reach the semifinals. Rybakina will face American Coco Gauff in tonight's semi. It was a great day for American men's tennis players at the NBO in Montreal. Defending champ Ben Shelton, Lerner Tien, and Brandon Nakashima all won quarterfinal matches. Spain's Rafael Hodar also punched his ticket to today's semifinals. From the Canadian Press, I'm Karen Rebo.
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0: All right, time for my visit with Bill Thielman now. Bill's beat. Bill is a longtime political strategist and commentator here in BC. Always grateful for his time. Bill, thanks for coming on.
4: Always my pleasure, Mike.
0: Likewise, Bill. Okay, let's talk about the Bald Range wildfire now, Bill. And man, you got to feel for the people who have been forced from their homes. How long before they'll be able to go home? Could it be days? Could it be weeks? Let's have a listen to the mayor of Summerland, Doug Holmes. I think he's done a great job standing up for his community. Very emotional news conference yesterday. Let's listen.
7: We need to brace ourselves for what's there or what's not there. It's going to be hard. It's going to be really hard. We all know people right now. We all know people who have lost homes. We all have friends who have lost homes. And those people will need our help.
0: Bill, your thoughts. The mayor also said yesterday that some people stayed behind in Summerland. They've been posting videos to social media. He says the downtown is standing. Okay, so the downtown of Summerland is standing largely. But it's on the outskirts of the town that got really hit hard. But your thoughts?
4: Yeah, it's just a terrible situation. I don't know if there's anything much worse. And I'm thinking back to Lytton, which was completely obliterated a few years ago. You know, it's good news, obviously, from the mayor that the downtown section is there. But I think, you know, anytime somebody official tells you, be prepared to have devastation when you get back, it's really grim. So we'll hope that, you know, the best is there. Mayor Holmes is obviously, as you said, Mike, very emotional. It's just terrible. And, you know, the other thing is we've learned as of yesterday, there's an RCMP criminal investigation underway into the cause of this wildfire. And, you know, 20,000 people had to leave their homes. That is a lot of people. It's just brutal.
0: Let's listen to the RCMP superintendent on that precise point. This is Beth McCandy. Let's listen.
8: Now, we've received many inquiries as it relates to the origin of this wildfire, and the RCMP are currently conducting a criminal investigation, and we are seeking the public's assistance as investigators work to identify the source of the Bald Range wildfire.
0: Okay, and then she went on to say that they're looking for any dash cam video or any kind of witnesses that saw anything suspicious out in this particular area just outside of town. Bill, your thoughts?
4: Well, it makes me sick. Just the fire makes me sick to my stomach. But the idea that someone deliberately caused this fire is really a horrible thought. I hope it's not the case, but the RCMP don't start an investigation without some cause. So, you know, some of these fires are being caused by lightning strikes, but others are human caused. And it's just, I don't know how you tell people to smarten up in those circumstances. I mean, if it's accidental, you just have to be so careful when it's tinder dry. You can't go out for a smoke and throw your butt out the window or, not put out your campfire. You shouldn't have a campfire, obviously. But it'd just be an awful situation.
0: The other thing that happens is you get misinformation spreads quickly online. And one of the things that this police officer said yesterday was there was a video uploaded showing a guy setting off a bear banger.
4: People were thinking
0: this was the cause of the fire. And this RCMP superintendent addressed that yesterday. Let's listen to Superintendent Beth McCandy. Let's listen.
8: There tends to be a lot of misinformation that comes out through social media. And we are aware of several videos and continued misinformation circulating on social media in which an individual is observed lighting a non-lethal wildlife deterrent device, commonly known as a bear banger. Investigators have identified the individual in question who is considered a witness and not a suspect.
0: Okay, so they say police say they've tracked that one down and they've eliminated this person as a suspect in the cause of this fire. But a lot of this stuff can spread very, very quickly online. The mayor also said yesterday, he said, I want to put to rest that there was a rumor that the post office burned down. And he said, that's not true. So a lot of stuff spreads online that's not correct. But your thoughts?
4: Yeah, I think it's this, Mike, this is why it's so important. There's a lot of criticism from some quarters of traditional media or legacy media. But when you have an emergency like this, listen to CKNW, listen to your local radio stations where they're filtering this news and they're reporting things after checking the facts, and they can report when something's a hoax, etc. If you're just going off of Facebook and TikTok and X and Instagram, you may never know that it was fake. And I've had this experience already without a fire where people tell me something. I say, that's not true. It's just not true. So I think it's important to keep updated through your traditional media.
0: Okay, let's have a listen to the BC Finance Minister, Brenda Bailey, at her news conference yesterday. Bill, latest budget numbers. She says the annual deficit is coming down, but there's a reason for that we'll discuss. Let's listen. This is Brenda Bailey.
3: A $13.3 billion deficit, which is a record. It's a very concerning number, reducing to 12, reducing to 11, and continuing to reduce as we go forward. And we need to ensure that, you know, we keep on track to reduce those numbers and do it even more quickly.
0: Okay, I guess we're supposed to be happy the deficit's only, what, $11 billion, but your thoughts?
4: Well, it's gone down to 7.7.
0: Okay.
4: It was projected for 11. It's gone down to 7.7. Okay. But right. A large chunk of that is through this class action lawsuit settlement with tobacco companies. So, you know, you're damned if you're doing, you're damned if you don't. If you're the finance minister, they're putting that amount, $2.6 billion, they're using that to reduce the deficit. And some of the critics are saying, well, you should have spread it out over 10 years or 15 years, whatever. Either way, I think it makes sense to try and bring it down further. Obviously, we'll have to bring it down further, but I don't have any problem with that. But it's not like, oh, you know, there's a giant windfall every year or something. And Mike, you know, again, this is one of those situations. I also, in the stories about this, the carbon tax was eliminated in April of last year, and it's a $1.5 billion revenue shortfall. So when you're filling up your tank, that's the reason why we have a big deficit, and also having layoffs in the public service and other things. So you cannot have your cake and eat it too in this world, unfortunately.
0: Okay, Bill, let's finish up with this new survey on how Americans feel about Canada right now. Now, of course, we got Donald Trump piling on Canada again, calling us nasty. We're nasty people. We got nasty leaders up here. Americans, though, this is interesting. A lot of Canadians, you take a look at some of the recent polling data, Canadians have a low opinion of the United States right now and their president. But does it work the other way? What do Americans think of Canadians? Have a listen to Harry Enten here. He's the chief data analyst at CNN.
9: Canadians may not like the United States, but Americans still like Canada. I mean, look at the favorable views that Americans have of Canada. We're still talking 4 in 5, 80%. The unfavorable, just 15%. So what we basically went, we were mutual allies.
10: By the way, who are those 15%?
9: The Republicans, for the most part, who are following Donald Trump's lead. That's who they are.
0: Okay, so 80% of Americans still have a favorable opinion of Canada. Bill, your thoughts?
4: I think, I'm not surprised, because as everybody listening knows, the Americans don't follow much about Canada, and Canadians follow almost everything about America, because right. A, they're 10 times bigger than us and next door, and B, a lot of the media and the stories and the celebrity and the entertainment all comes out of the States. So I'm not super surprised, but if I were an American, I would be kind of nervous about the fact that, what do we got, 48% of Canadians have an unfavorable or very unfavorable view of Americans. And that's nowhere, not even close to that on the other side. It's like, you know, 7 or 8% of Americans are down on Canada. So I'm glad, because it's really important for Canada in the trade talks and dealing with Trump, that Americans have a lot of support for Canada. But it should be worrisome for American tourists, American people who are making goods and products and services that are made in America and sold to Canada, because people are not happy. And there's a good reason we're not happy. And it starts with Donald Trump and his crew.
0: Yeah, of course. Now let's have another listen to this chief data analyst at CNN here on views going the other way. So how do Canadians feel about Americans right now? Have a listen to this. This kind of went viral online. How do

0: like, and Americans
1: Of
0: in general,
1: course.
0: we don't have a problem with. And we would still be buying American products. Although right now, Mike, there's some interesting stuff we might talk about another show. But in Saskatchewan, despite the fact that they haven't pulled American wine and booze off the shelves, people aren't buying it in anywhere near the volume as before. They're making their own decision on it. But if I was an American producer or anything that they sell in Canada, I'd be quite nervous about this poll.
1: Well, do you think, okay, on that point about the booze, do you therefore think that British Columbians consumers should be given the same choice as consumers in Saskatchewan? Let consumers decide if they want to buy American booze products, or do you think to keep it off the shelf?
0: I think they should still keep it off the shelf because it's obviously
1: Okay.
0: such an irritant. Trump keeps raising it in trade talks. And look, why would you show one of your cards or throw away one of your cards in your hand when you're playing poker? It doesn't make any sense.
1: Okay, Bill, we'll break in right there. We'll come back with calls on the other side. So phone me on any of those topics now. We talked about the Bald Range wildfire. Was it set deliberately? The investigation underway now. Talked about the new budget numbers going down from BC. A lot of that is that tobacco settlement. All right, do you hate the United States like that CNN analyst said there? I don't think that's what it's about, but you tell me, okay? 604-602-7373. That's the new call-in number, 604-602-7373. Bowman is my guest. This is Mike Smith, back with your calls.
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3: All right, Bill Thielman is my guest. Let's go right to your phone calls here. Paul in Nanaimo. Hi, Paul. Go ahead.
4: I don't normally call into radio shows, but I had to chime in here. I've been down to the States many times for work and vacations. I don't hate the United States. It's Trump that I despise. I cannot stand him, and everyone, I think, in Canada knows, and even in the States knows, that he's a complete moron. So he's the problem.
3: Okay, Paul, thank you for that. I would think that, thank you for the call. Bill, for your thoughts, for people, for a lot of people like myself, who have family members on the other side of the border in the United States, or we like to visit the United States. I mean, I've enjoyed all our family vacays in the USA, and I'm looking forward to going back at some point. It's not about hate at the United States. It's like disagreeing with policies of this president. But your thoughts?
5: Well, Mike, I met one of our building residents here, had his parents visiting from Oregon. And so we were talking, and they just said, we're so embarrassed. And they actually said, we're thinking of moving to Canada because they are so upset with what Trump's doing. And that's in one of the blue states, you know, democratically controlled states. And Oregon is very similar to BC, as is Washington and some degree California. So there's lots of Americans who, A, hold a very high opinion of Canadians, and B, are equally distraught and hateful towards Donald Trump because of what he's doing. So if we think we're unhappy, imagine if he was your president as opposed to the American president.
3: But they're partisan Democrats, right? Like, what about Republicans? How do they
5: feel? There are Republicans as well. There are Republicans who are not happy either. And there's Republicans in the Senate and in the House who've made the point that Canada is a good friend and ally, and that the president should not be alienating them or the British or the French or the Italians or the Spanish, which he's doing all of. And this is just a really sad time in world history for the United States. It's not just isolation. It's aggressively going after its friends and allies, and it's supporting its enemies like Russia and China.
3: George in Nanaimo. Hi, George. Go ahead.
6: Hi, Mike. I've been trying to get through for weeks here. So a point that hasn't been made about the fires, everybody's looking for cause and why is it so worse now than it was, say, 30 years ago. And all the climate change people are jumping up and down and saying, see, I told you so. One massive thing that's different is the size and the type of logging that we do. Our forest industry is a shell of what it used to be 30 years ago. It was much more vibrant, and they used to clear cut. And when they clear cut, they not only cut down all the trees, they pulled all the stumps, ground them up for chips for the mills, and they burned all the slash and left nothing behind that would burn. And we had vast areas where the fires wouldn't be able to go through. They were natural fire breaks. We've stopped doing that a long time ago. It created massive unemployment in the forest industry, and I think it's a big reason why it's so bad there with all the garbage that's all over the forest.
3: Okay, thank you, George. I'm glad you got through. Bill, your thoughts?
5: Yeah, there's all sorts of things that are going on there. I think, you know, I don't know enough about it to say, you know, confidently that George is right on that, but he may be. But there's no question that we're having interface fires where cities expand in the suburbs and into wilderness areas that were previous wilderness areas where there really isn't the same kind of fire protection and setup that you would have elsewhere. And yes, the forest industry is smaller, but I'm not sure that directly correlates. I wish it wasn't smaller, but I don't know that correlates with that. But, you know, we have to look at all these things. And after the crazy fire, I can't remember what we called it, the firestorm back in 2003, the government appointed a former Manitoba premier, Gary Filmon, to investigate. And we're going to need another investigation by somebody knowledgeable and using good people to find out how this happened and what we can do to try and prevent some of it, at least.
3: Well, the other thing we're going through here is like record heat and drought, right? Like, we listen to the fire officials talk. We've never seen drought conditions, like tinder dry conditions like this in our forest ever. Okay, so I think we can certainly do better in our forest practices, but let's not forget that the tinder dry conditions is what's really driving these fires right now, right?
5: Yeah, no, absolutely. Yeah. And I'm open to climate change being partly responsible for sure, but it's not like we've never had huge fires before this going back a century or two. So,
3: Bill, thanks for coming on today.
5: Thanks, Mike.
3: You bet, man. That's Bill Thielman. Thanks for all your calls. Didn't get through, send me an email, mike@cknw.com. When we come back, the countdown to Donald Trump's threatened tariffs against Canada. That's next.
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21: From the National Newsroom of the Canadian Press, I'm Karen Rebo. Reinforcements have arrived in southern BC in the battle against a deadly wildfire that has forced some 20,000 people out of their homes. 100 fires are still burning across BC, with some of the worst damage along the western shores of Okanagan Lake near Summerland. Canadian Press reporter Brianna Charlebois shares more details from nearby Penticton.
22: The Canadian Press has talked to several of the evacuees in recent days who describe harrowing events of them learning of the fire and fleeing their properties as ash bore down on them. They've also talked about how hard the last few days have been without answers. Information has slowly been trickling out via social media from those who stayed behind and have posted photos and videos, but many still remain in the dark.
21: The BC Wildfire Service said 100 Mexican firefighters were on the ground Tuesday to join the fight against the Bald Range fire. That fire claimed one life and caused significant destruction as it roared east towards Summerland last weekend. The Ontario government provided an update Tuesday on the wildfire situation in northern Ontario, and residents were told crews are making progress. There are 152 active fires burning. Natural Resources Minister Mike Harris said dozens have been extinguished in the last 2 weeks, and there are 12 currently burning out of control, far fewer than earlier in the busy season. New data from StatsCan shows the Gordie Howe International Bridge took a bite out of traffic volumes from other border crossings in the first few days it was open. The agency says the new crossing between Detroit, Michigan and Windsor, Ontario accounted for more than 40% of traffic between the cities in the final 5 days of July. Marwa Abdu of the Canadian Chamber of Commerce says it's too soon to say whether the Gordie Howe Bridge will end up more popular than the Ambassador Bridge or the Windsor-Detroit Tunnel.
23: Do routes redistribute? Do firms find one crossing better suited for particular trips? Do we see pressure relieved elsewhere in the system?
21: The Gordie Howe Bridge opened to traffic July 27th after Ottawa struck a deal to split net toll revenues with Washington. A new report says Canada could lose more than 100,000 jobs if negotiations with the Canada-US-Mexico Agreement on Trade should break down.
24: The study prepared for the Canadian-American Business Council by Oxford Economics says Canada could lose 102,000 jobs, while the United States would lose 214,000 jobs in 2027 if CUSMA died. However, a successful renegotiation of the agreement would likely create 137,000 American jobs and 98,000 Canadian jobs. The report says the provinces and states most affected by the loss of CUSMA would include Ontario, Quebec, Manitoba, New Brunswick, Michigan, Indiana, Washington, and Iowa. Don Mitchell, the Canadian Press.
21: This is the Canadian Press. In sports, the Toronto Blue Jays got a 5-3 win over the Boston Red Sox. Starting pitcher Dylan Cease says the Blue Jays are picking up momentum as they've won 6 of their last 10 games, including 2 of 3 in Philadelphia on the weekend.
25: We've been playing really well, even you know, in Philly. I mean, fighting hard, doing the extra inning games, and just in general, I feel like we've been playing pretty clean baseball.
21: They'll play Boston again tonight. At the National Bank Open Tennis Tournament in Toronto, second-seeded Alina Rybakina outlasted Naomi Osaka in 3 sets to reach the semifinals. Rybakina will face American Coco Gauff in tonight's semi. It was a great day for American men's tennis players at the NBO in Montreal. Defending champ Ben Shelton, Lerner Tien, and Brandon Nakashima all won quarterfinal matches. Spain's Rafael Hodar also punched his ticket to today's semifinals. From the Canadian Press, I'm Karen Rebo.
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3: Let's talk about the latest in the Canada-USA trade dispute here. 8 days. That's how long Canada has to try and stop Donald Trump's threatened 50% tariffs on Canada. Remember, he made that threat against us 8 days away from that deadline here. Could it be just another Taco Trump moment here where he backs down or extends that deadline? That's what I'm kind of anticipating. Maybe he extends that deadline. Canada's Trade Minister, Dominic LeBlanc, back in Washington, D.C. today. It's his third face-to-face meeting in recent weeks with U.S. Trade Representative Jamieson Greer. Here's the big question. Are we getting close to a deal? Or is Canada simply giving more and more ground to Donald Trump in these negotiations? I got Eric Miller standing by to discuss, one of the best analysts around. First, let's have a listen to Greer here. Now, this is Donald Trump's trade representative. Now, think about the concessions that Canada has already made to the USA. Remember, we backed down on that digital services tax, that Netflix tax. Do we get credit for doing that from the Americans? Listen to this.
0: We just haven't seen a lot of movement. There are a couple things that Canadians have done. You know, they had a digital services tax they proposed and rolled back. They had an online streaming act where they wanted to force American companies to fund Canadian companies that they rolled back. I'm glad they did that, but they don't really get credit for doing something bad and then undoing it, right?
3: Oh, okay. So we don't get credit for that. We're just undoing our mistakes, I guess, is what he's arguing there. Okay, let's discuss with my guest now, Eric Miller. Eric is a Canada-U.S. trade expert in Washington, D.C., president, Rideau Potomac Strategy Group. Always grateful for his time. Eric, thanks a lot for coming on.
1: My pleasure, Mike.
3: Okay, Eric, are we actually getting closer to a deal here? I mean, they're talking, right? You got Dominic LeBlanc is back in Washington today. How do you read it?
1: You know, look, it's good that Dominic LeBlanc is in Washington, but what Canada is trying to achieve is really two things in his visits to Washington. First, it wants to ensure that these tariffs on 5% of Canada's exports don't actually go into effect. But Canada doesn't want to pay the firm to ensure that. And what it also wants is to say, can't we resolve these in the context of a bigger negotiation? Because what the U.S. strategy has been, clearly, has been, we'll go after this issue and you'll give that to us. And we'll go after this issue and you'll give that to us. And you mentioned digital services tax, the so-called Netflix tax or the online streaming act and so on. And so the U.S. is trying to play this piece by piece, you will give us more concessions. And what Canada is very focused on is, yes, we don't want the tariffs to go into effect, but we don't want to give away things that you really want without getting something in return, and specifically to get some stability and predictability in the trade relationship.
3: Okay, let's talk about what the Americans actually want here, Eric, and the odds of getting a deal with Trump. And let's have a listen to Trump's trade representative of, again, this is Jamieson Greer, and this is a much more optimistic comment he makes here about the potential for a Canada-USA trade deal. Let's listen, then we'll discuss. Jamieson Greer.
0: The reality is, if the President, Prime Minister Carney, you know, have an understanding, I'm sure we can put together something that makes sense to get us over the hump. We're always going to trade some with Canada, right? I mean, they're just because they're there, right?
3: Okay. So he said, we're always going to trade some stuff with Canada because we're just there, right? We're right next door. Unlike Trump, who keeps saying America doesn't need any of our stuff. We all know they do need our stuff. And then he says, that sounded pretty a bit more encouraging from him there in that clip, that we can get a deal here to get over the hump. Eric, your thoughts?
1: What he is saying, Mike, fundamentally, is that the challenge is Donald Trump. Donald Trump has a complicated relationship with Mark Carney. I think he respects Prime Minister Carney, and I think he fears him a bit at the same time and finds him incredibly frustrating, all the same. And so fundamentally, if President Trump, and it's specifically Howard Lutnick, the Commerce Secretary, who's very trusted by Donald Trump, if they are agreeable to a deal, Jamieson Greer, the trade lawyer, knows how to bring the deal to ground. If it were left to him, I think Canada would be well on the way to a deal. Now, the U.S. would still be making certain demands, but he is not the challenge. The challenge is Jamieson Greer has to bring something to Donald Trump that Donald Trump would fundamentally agree to sign off on, and he has his marching orders about what he wants from Canada.
3: Okay, let's talk a little bit about how Canada can get a deal here, Eric, and Mark Carney has taken some heat recently for giving away too many concessions to the USA. We talked about that digital services tax, the Netflix tax, the Gordie Howe bridge deal. Pierre Poilievre, the federal conservative leader, has been all over him saying you're giving away too much. Should we make more concessions here to get a deal? Now let's have a listen to Jason Kenney, the former Alberta premier, on this precise point. Let's listen, then we'll discuss.
4: Never going to be in a position of strength against an economy that is 10 times our size. That's just the reality. We've always known that. But we do have to find and demonstrate that there are points of leverage we're prepared to exercise. So I really hope that they're not prepared to sell the farm to get very little when, so far, this president has demonstrated that there is no such thing as an agreement with him.
3: Okay, we should not sell the farm just to get a deal with Trump. I guess we got to stick to our guns here. But Trump also, no doubt, and his people are demanding more concessions from Canada. Eric, how do you analyze
1: this? Jason Kenney is one of the smartest politicians of his generation. He is somebody who's deeply experienced, and he's not wrong. And what Prime Minister Carney is trying to do is to get Canada into a normal, formalized process where bigger issues can be discussed and get away from you put tariffs on this, we're concerned about that issue. I think what they would see as a red line would be going to the premiers and saying, could you, Premier Eby, could you, Premier Ford, please put U.S. alcohol back on store shelves? That's something that would be a hard sell from Carney. But, you know, Canada has to, I think, dig deeply into something that we've thought a lot about in other conflicts internationally, which is how do smaller jurisdictions hold off bigger jurisdictions? We've seen a lot of thinking around asymmetrical warfare in cases like Iran and in cases like Ukraine. And so you look at things like we don't retaliate dollar for dollar because the bigger country can always put more tariffs on. But they really need Canada to buy those F-35s to make the economics of the program work. So maybe you say, if there is no deal, we buy the Swedish fighter, not the U.S. fighter. And you look for a series of leverage points of that nature.
3: Okay, what about dairy? Because this is another one that Trump keeps bringing up over and over and over again. He thinks we're very unfair on our dairy quota rules here, the supply management system that we have here. Does Canada budge on that one? What do you think?
1: Dairy is a really tricky one. You know, I think where the federal government would like to go on this ultimately is that they would like a deal with the U.S. that would focus on something like a joint visibility into how the quotas are administered. A lot of the dairy quotas aren't actually filled. And the U.S. says the problem is that you put your thumb on the scale and meant that a lot of U.S. milk can't qualify. And so that's been a point of concern. And so, you know, dairy farmers in Idaho can't sell to BC because of the quota system. But if you are avoiding adding additional quota for the U.S. and you are simply focusing on how the existing quotas are administered, the current system can survive and you won't go through this precipitous series of bankruptcy of dairy farmers across the country. And so there is room to maneuver there, but it has to be on how the existing quotas are administered, not giving new quotas.
3: Eric, as always, thank you for your time and your analysis today. I appreciate it.
1: My pleasure, Mike.
3: All right. I appreciate that a lot. That is Eric Miller. He's a Canada-U.S. trade expert based in Washington, D.C., president of the Rideau Potomac Strategy Group. Now, the good news here is that both sides are talking. So Dominic LeBlanc, Canada's trade minister, back in Washington, D.C. today. It's his third in a series of face-to-face meetings with the Americans. The drive to get a trade deal with Trump. Trump, of course, recently said that Canada is nasty. We've got nasty leaders. And, of course, he keeps saying that USA doesn't need our stuff.
5: We don't need their cars. In fact, we don't want their cars. We don't need their energy. We don't even want their energy. We have more than they do. We don't want their lumber. We have great lumber. All I have to do is free it up from the environmental lunatics. We don't need anything that they have.
3: Yes, he does. Yes, he does. They need our stuff. He knows it. All that stuff that he just said the USA doesn't need, they damn well do need it. So this is why we are going to get a deal here, I believe. I think the question is, how tough do we do this? How do we play this poker game here? Do we continue making concessions? You just heard Trump's trade secretary there saying that the concessions that we've made already, they don't count for anything. We're not getting any credit for that. Pierre Poilievre, the federal conservative leader, is piling on Carney.
6: I don't understand the strategy of making concession after concession after concession before even getting to the negotiating table. To be clear, Mr. Carney is not holding out for a better deal. We have a bad deal. While he makes the concessions that you would normally take to the table to get something in return.
3: Okay, do you think Poilievre is right there? Can you phone me and let me know? Do you think Carney is playing the long game here? Do you think we will get a deal? How do you feel about the way that Carney has managed this? Call me and let me know. 604-602-7373. The new call-in number, 604-602-7373. You heard my guest, Eric Miller, there mention the booze bans that some Canadian provinces have, right, including British Columbia. No American alcohol in BC. Should we reverse the booze ban to try and get these trade talks going forward? I'm watching that one closely here. If Mark Carney picks up the phone and calls David Eby and says, can you let that American booze back in? I wonder what Eby will say here. Remember what Eby said.
7: There is not a chance in hell that U.S. alcohol is going back on the shelf in British Columbia. And I'm proud of that. And I know the British Columbians support that.
3: Yeah. So he says not a chance in hell that American booze is coming back in. What do you think? I think if Carney called him and said, can you please let it back in? It'd be back in. But do you think we should let the American alcohol back in here? Let me know your thoughts on that one too, okay? 604-602-7373. This is Mike Smith, back with your calls.
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3: Okay, talking about the latest in Canada-USA trade, both sides talking again today in Washington, D.C. Brian and Langley. Hi, Brian, go ahead.
17: Thank you. I think you really have to wait Trump out. Like I said, it's like trying to negotiate with a 5-year-old. Any deal that he tries to sign now is not going to be worth anything because he's just going to change his mind. So I really think you have to wait till midterms so we get more adults in the room and then try to seal a deal.
3: What if he puts those 50% tariffs on us next week?
17: Has he ever done that? Does he follow through what he does. He lies so much. I would bet on a 30-to-60-day extension over him putting tariffs next week.
3: Yeah, me too, Brian. Thank you for the call. That's my prediction. I think that Trump will extend that deadline next week. We will not see the 50% tariffs on Canada next week. That's what I predict. I don't know if it'll be a full taco Trump moment, but I think it'll be an extension. At the very least. John in Delta. Hi, John. Go ahead.
18: Thanks for having me on the phone. I really appreciate listening to you. I don't always agree with what you have to say, but I definitely makes me think about what I think.
3: Cool.
18: I personally think that that you can't wait to the midterms all the time because there's a lot of election things that go on in the states that aren't predictable. There's a lot of socialists that are really getting voted in there or getting into the Democrat primaries that may not get the result that you want. I think Carney is being a little bit playing fast and loose, and I don't think our media really points at certain things like him hiring a Clinton staffer to be his COO is a big deal. And he's not exactly always great in the media, too. He's made some good speeches that are, you know, designed totally to gaslight Trump. I'm not a Trump person. I think Trump's a complete baboon and all of that things, but you also don't spit in the fact that something's a lot bigger than you and not expect to get swatted.
3: Okay, thank you, John, for the call. You know, I think that the midterm elections here are potentially a factor for Trump because I think he wants to get a deal before those midterms and declare victory. That's the way that Trump operates, right, in the past. He'll make all these threats, all these blusters, and then he'll get a deal and declare it's the best deal in the history of all trade relations ever in the history of the planet. That's the way Trump operates. So I think we will get a deal, and Trump will declare victory, and we'll move forward. I think that's what's going to happen. I hope I'm right. Teresa in Delta. Hi, Teresa.
19: Oh, hi, Mike. As far as I'm concerned, I think Mark Carney is number one, not just because I happen to like the man, it's because of his education and his background. So I have to trust him. So other people like myself, they're parochial. They think local. I think Mark Carney thinks long term, and I trust him. However, that doesn't mean that I don't think that we should be given some kind of an idea as to why we don't get some concession in return for giving some concessions.
3: Thank,
19: and that's my take. Thank you.
3: Thank you, Teresa. I think the way you feel is reflected in a lot of the opinion polls. I think Canadians are certainly giving Mark Carney a long leash here and are hoping he can get the deal done. Mike and Duncan. Hi, Mike. Go ahead.
0: Hey, Mike. Thanks for taking my call. Sure. You know, we need to be honest. He's called Kevin Carney for a reason. Folded on the bridge, folded on digital service tax. He folds on everything. He's got 93% of his investments in the USA. He moved Brookfield to the USA just before becoming prime minister. His family lives in the USA. He's 100% for the USA. He said he wants to make America great again. It's the elbows those need to wake up and realize that con man Carney is not the person you think he is.
3: Okay, Mike, thank you for that. All right, thank you. Okay, we have the full spectrum of opinions there on that one. For sure, especially when it comes to Carney and the way people feel about Carney. I think what everyone can agree on, or most people can, is I just hope we get this deal done. At least they're talking. It's the third time they've had face-to-face meetings here today in Washington, D.C. in the last few weeks. I think that's a good sign. You heard that clip we played from the trade representative saying that if Carney and Trump can get their heads together, they'll get a deal to get over the hump here. I found that encouraging. Oh, thanks for all the calls there. Didn't get through, send me an email, mike@cknw.com. When we come back, more doctors speaking out about electric scooters. You'll want to stay tuned here to hear what a neurosurgeon has to say about these electric scooters. That's next.
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6: From the National Newsroom of the Canadian Press, I'm Karen Rebo. Frustrated wildfire evacuees from Summerland, BC, say they are seeking out alternative sources of information about the fate of their community to fill a void from official channels. It comes as authorities warn against the risk of misinformation. In a briefing yesterday, Cliff Chapman with the BC Wildfire Service said his staff is aware of residents' concerns, noting the situation continues to be extremely challenging.
7: We are working around the clock on the Bald Ranch fire to try to establish control lines, to try to establish tactics that can allow the safe return home. That is what we do on all of our fires. But even last night, without much wind, we were seeing very challenging conditions and quite significant growth in some areas of that wildfire.
6: The BC government has said property damage from the Bald Range fire is significant. The blaze destroyed numerous homes and razed most of the tiny community of Falder as it moved west towards Summerland, but official damage estimates can't yet be taken. 20,000 people fled within hours of the fire erupting on Friday. The Bald Range blaze is still out of control and has grown to 178 square kilometers in size. Montreal Police Chief Thady Daguerre told a public meeting at City Hall last night that three officers have been suspended since a patrol unit was dismantled in June over allegations of misconduct and racism.
8: He says police first learned in March of alleged racist behavior involving officers at the station. Three were suspended, three were assigned to administrative duties, and the remaining members were transferred elsewhere. He stresses that not every officer in the 16-member unit was accused of misconduct and that the internal investigation continues. A prosecution spokesperson says police have not submitted a request to initiate criminal proceedings against the officers. These allegations have renewed long-standing concerns about racism and racial profiling in Montreal Nord and prompted calls from residents for more information about the investigation. Hannah Stolz, The Canadian Press.
6: The search for life in the rubble of Western Columbia's powerful earthquake is growing more desperate as search teams push up against a key time threshold to find survivors. The magnitude 7.4 quake from Monday has killed at least 181 people and left 2,600 others injured. Columbia's new president said at least 195 people remain missing, but civilian-run databases put that number closer to 4,000. Crews are battling a fire and trying to rescue more survivors from a burning passenger ferry in rough seas near the Indonesian tourist island of Bali. Authorities say rescue ships and passing vehicles had saved 172 people and have recovered the body of one child passenger. Rescue efforts are complicated by rough seas, with waves reported as high as 4 meters or 13 feet. This is the Canadian Press. In sports, Ernie Clement hit into a fielder's choice in the sixth inning, giving George Springer enough time to score as the Toronto Blue Jays eked out a 5-3 win over the Boston Red Sox. Starting pitcher Dylan Cease says the Blue Jays are picking up momentum as they've won six of their last 10 games, and they're three games out of a wildcard spot.
9: It feels way better to win, so, you know, we've been playing well, and I think we just got to keep our heads down and keep doing that.
6: A no-show followed by a great show. That was the quarterfinals story Tuesday night at the National Bank Open Tennis Tournament in Toronto. Belinda Bencic of Switzerland withdrew moments before Tuesday's match with American Coco Gauff due to a hip injury. Fans were treated, though, to an exciting match between second-seeded Alina Rybakina of Kazakhstan and Naomi Osaka of Japan, which took three sets in more than 2.5 hours before Rybakina won. From the Canadian Press, I'm Karen Rebo.
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10: Artists have never given up as much personal information as they do today. Too much information sometimes. We don't want our heroes to be life-size. The reason we admire them in the first place is because they seem to operate on a plane much higher than us. They've got a special talent that affects us not just emotionally, but occasionally spiritually. What then do we make of things when we hear our favorite artist is human and fallible like the rest of us and suffer from health problems? I've seen two reactions. One is disbelief that they're mortal. Don't they have some kind of superpowers that keep them free from sickness and disease? And we might have a hard time accepting that. The second reaction is that such challenges humanize them. You know, hey, they're like the rest of us. I can relate. Perhaps this knowledge intensifies our relationship with that person. And if the artist is open and honest about their condition, it can be inspiring. And maybe by talking about what they're facing, they can help other people with the same challenges and keep moving forward. This, I think, is the real value in the personal health information that they share. This is part two of a program featuring musicians who have had to deal with disease.
11: Now, the rundown.
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10: Hello again, I'm Alan Cross, and let me assure you that the intent of these episodes is not about sharing gossip or gawking about a famous person's health issues. No secrets are being revealed here. No confidence is broken. In fact, many of the people that we're going to hear about have been very open with their health struggles. They appear both vulnerable and strong. They want to demystify their conditions, raise awareness, sometimes raise money, and always, I think, give hope to those who may be going through the same sorts of things. Take Billie Eilish, for example. She has been very upfront about living with Tourette's syndrome. This is a neurological condition that results in involuntary tics or movements. It all began when she was very young, lots of blinking and rapid clicks of her jaw, so it seemed like her teeth were chattering. A formal diagnosis came when she was 11. Many of the symptoms have gone away over the years, but if you sit with her long enough, you'll notice the tics. She'll wiggle her ear back and forth, click her jaw, raise her eyebrows, flex her arm, all involuntarily. Some people think she's being funny, but it's something she can't control. And interestingly, the tics never seem to happen when she's performing. Billie doesn't talk about her Tourette's that often, but when she does, she's very candid. She's spoken on camera to both David Letterman and Ellen DeGeneres about it. Billie says it can be exhausting, but it's something she has to live with, and if talking about it helps others, fantastic. Avril Lavigne has no trouble talking about her years-long battle with Lyme disease, something she probably picked up from a tick bite. Getting diagnosed was a big problem. The fatigue, the night sweats, the fevers, skin rashes, depression. Several doctors got it completely wrong. Oh, it's just chronic fatigue syndrome or stress. Finally, she saw a Lyme disease specialist who prescribed some serious antibiotics, and she was in bed for 5 months. Today, she is much better and is putting her health experiences into the Avril Lavigne Foundation, which supports people not only with Lyme disease, but also serious illnesses and disabilities. It has been very successful since it was initiated in 2010. There's Mick Mars, guitarist with Motley Crue. When he was a teenager, he started to experience severe pain in his hips. When he was 19, he was diagnosed with ankylosing spondylitis, a form of inflammatory arthritis which affects the spine and pelvis. The condition has made it very difficult to move. The pain can be tremendous, and he became addicted to painkillers. Mick needed hip replacement surgery in 2004. He stopped playing guitar for over 2 years, and over the decades, his lower spine froze up and seized completely. This caused such severe scoliosis in his back that he's now 3 inches shorter than he was when he was in high school. Things have also spread to his brainstem, which means he can't move his head very well. He can't drive anymore, but despite all this, he refuses to give up. Same thing with Imagine Dragons singer Dan Reynolds. He started having a lot of lower back pain in his early 20s. Then he started to lose mobility. Walking hurt, standing hurt, singing hurt. But there was no injury, so what was going on? He went to a series of doctors over the course of a year, all of whom didn't have an answer. Finally, though, he saw a rheumatologist, and he came back with the diagnosis of ankylosing spondylitis. He'd never heard of such a thing, and he knew from the beginning that he was going to fight it. Dan is now being treated with exercise, diet, and medication. And he's very active when it comes to raising awareness and money. If you go to the website, amonsterpaintheas.com, you will find all kinds of information about ankylosing spondylitis. This has Dan deeply involved in the community of AS patients. He's also working with Novartis, the pharma company, to develop treatments. I quote Dan, "This is something I'm going to live with for the rest of my life because there is no current cure. But I can live relatively pain-free now because of my treatment plan. It can allow a person to live a full life and do all the things they want." First.

Here's another disease that's quite rare, Marfan syndrome. It's a genetic disorder that affects the body's connective tissues. Someone with Marfan tends to be tall, thin, with long arms, legs, fingers, and toes. Their joints are usually far more flexible than usual. There can also be problems with the eyes, lungs, heart, bones, and the spinal cord. There is no cure. Bradford Cox is the lead singer of an indie band called Deer Hunter. He's about 6'4 and quite thin. Joey Ramone was even taller at 6'6. He also had Marfan's. Plus, he had a very bad case of obsessive-compulsive disorder. At its worst, he had a hard time leaving his apartment because he was compelled to go back and check that he turned off the stove or locked the door. Even stepping off a curb on the street was hard because he sometimes had to make the motion multiple times before that itch was scratched. And this OCD indirectly led to his death. Joey had already been diagnosed with lymphoma, which was one of the best-kept secrets in music. After a doctor's appointment in December 2000, he had this nagging feeling that he hadn't closed the door to his doctor's office properly. Even after he got home, he couldn't shake it. So he had to leave his apartment again. That's when he slipped on some ice, fell, and broke his hip. That required surgery. That required he not take his chemo drugs. That led to further complications, and he died on April 15th, 2001. And there's more to Joey's health story. When he was younger, he had some kind of psychotic break, which resulted in hospitalization.

0: Next, I have the story of Tom Sonny Green. He's the drummer for the British band Alt-J, and he has to deal with something called Alport syndrome. This is a rare genetic condition that starts by affecting the kidneys. Some develop high levels of protein in their urine, and the kidney function suffers, resulting in end-stage renal disease. If that wasn't bad enough, other symptoms include hearing loss related to some abnormalities in the inner ear. And the eyes can be affected too, resulting in extreme sensitivity to light. Tom lost about 80% of his hearing by the time he was six, so he's pretty much a lifelong wearer of hearing aids. He had a kidney transplant in 2008, which saved his life. He's been on dialysis since he was 19, and he's on a ton of different medications that are vital to keeping him upright and alive. This explains his solo album, High Anxiety, which deals with all the anxiety this hearing loss and kidney failure has caused him over the course of his life. And COVID has made life very tough. Having Alport syndrome classifies him as being extremely vulnerable to COVID, so he's had to be vigilant about staying healthy. With someone else's kidney, he has to take immunosuppressant drugs. Even though he's been careful, he still had a very bad case of COVID in the summer of 2021. He was in hospital for a week and was wiped out for 4 months. Like many of the other people on this program, he's not shy about talking about his health challenges because he wants other sufferers to know that they're not alone and that there are support groups. Tom does work with groups like the Alport Syndrome Foundation in America. Now that you know about Tom's hearing loss, that may give you a slightly different perspective on his drumming style.
1: Hey,

We're going to pause here to remember Joe C., a one-time member of Kid Rock's entourage. He was the little guy, Kid Rock's hype man, who stood at 3'9". He was a dwarf who suffered from multiple medical issues. He needed dialysis daily for his failed kidneys. Other issues required him taking up to 65 pills a day. He also suffered from celiac disease, which is an autoimmune disorder that affects mostly the small intestine and creates an intolerance to gluten. That means no wheat, no barley, no rye, or anything related to those foods. And that's what killed him on November 6, 2000, at the age of 26, complications of celiac disease. He was visiting his parents, and he died in his sleep. And then we have Kurt Cobain and his infamous stomach issues. He suffered from terrible pain for 6 solid years before his death, and went to several doctors looking for help. He had a couple of very invasive procedures, but no one really came up with a definitive diagnosis. It might have been a pinched nerve in his back related to his scoliosis. It might have been irritable bowel syndrome, but there were some inconsistencies with the symptoms. It may have been Crohn's disease or ulcerative colitis, although neither showed up in colonoscopies. Some people postulate about celiac. Then there's something called bile malabsorption, which really wasn't well understood back in the early 90s. That theory actually has some legs because a medication called Prilosec seemed to help a bit. That's a heartburn medication. Or it might have had something to do with his terrible diet, anxiety, intense lifestyle, and heroin addiction. Whatever it was, he made it clear in his suicide note that his stomach pain was tearing him apart. One of his symptoms was chronic diarrhea. And he was always taking an over-the-counter med called Imodium. He first discovered this relief back in 1989 when Nirvana was on tour with a band called Tad, and the singer, Tad Doyle, had some Imodium with him all the time because he was having problems. Kurt was impressed enough to write a song called Imodium, but when it came time to record the Nevermind album, the title was changed to Breed, just in case any lawyers got upset.

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0: We don't think of polio as much of a factor these days, although it does appear to be making something of a comeback in certain areas. In the 1950s, though, it was the COVID of its day, and it was extra scary because children seemed to be the most susceptible. Several well-known musicians caught it. Neil Young was diagnosed with polio in 1951 at the age of 5. He was admitted to the hospital for sick children in Toronto for a while. He mostly recovered, although he was left with a slight limp on his left side. Joni Mitchell caught polio in 1951 when she was 9. Her spine got all twisted up and she couldn't walk. She was in hospital for weeks and bedridden for months at a time afterwards. She pushed herself to walk again because she didn't want to miss Christmas. The polio left her with some mobility problems in her left hand, and this actually turned out to be something of a blessing because it forced her to form chords in innovative and interesting ways. There are whole websites dedicated to Joni's technique created by her polio. At age 51, it all came roaring back as post-polio syndrome, which affects up to 40% of patients decades after they thought they'd recovered. Joni has also suffered from Morgellons disease, a rare condition that sees fibers appearing under the skin. That almost stopped her from recording and performing several times. And then, in 2015, she had a brain aneurysm that saw her lose her ability to sing, play guitar, and walk. Fortunately, though, she's been able to relearn most of those skills. And then there's English singer Ian Drury. He contracted polio at the age of 7 in 1949, probably from a public swimming pool. He spent a year and a half in hospital. He ended up with paralysis on his left side, with his shoulder, arm, and leg withering. But that didn't stop him from pursuing a musical career in the punk era. Here's one of the best-known songs with Ian Drury and the Blockheads. It's from 1977.

Ian Drury and the Blockheads from the summer of 1977. His health problems continued for the rest of his life. He was diagnosed with colorectal cancer in 1996. It eventually metastasized, and he died on March 27, 2000, at the age of 57. While we're here, we might as well talk about cancer. Billy Zoom, the guitarist with pioneering LA punk band X, was diagnosed with prostate cancer in 2010. It was caught early, and he's been all clear. Bruce Dickinson of Iron Maiden was diagnosed with throat cancer in 2015. He caught it early, and all the treatments were successful. Paul Bonehead Arthurs, guitarist with X, was told he had tonsil cancer in April of 2022. He got treatment, and now he's fine. David Bowie was taken away from us by liver cancer. After fighting it for 18 months, he went for a nap on a Sunday afternoon in January 2016 and died. And then there's the insidious glioblastoma, a very aggressive and uncurable form of brain cancer that's taken the lives of so many people. Senator John McCain, Beau Biden, the son of President Joe Biden, actors Tim Conway and Robert Forster. On the music side of things, we can't be sure, but it is possible that Mozart died of glioblastoma. George Gershwin may have had it. Robert Moog, the inventor of the modern synthesizer. Hardy Fox, co-founder of The Residents. Neil Peart of Rush survived for 3.5 years with his case of glioblastoma. He felt that something was wrong in June of 2016, less than a year after Rush called it quits. And the first thing he noticed was that he was suddenly having a hard time completing the New York Times crossword puzzle. Then, a couple of months later, he started having issues with words. There was an MRI, which confirmed things. There was surgery. And when the diagnosis came back, doctors gave him 18 months. There was a short period of remission, but then it all came back. He lasted twice that expected 18 months before dying on January 7th, 2020, keeping everything totally private until the end. And then, of course, there's the case of Gord Downie. In December 2015, shortly after attending his father's funeral, Gord was walking down the street in Kingston, Ontario, when he had a seizure. Surgery was required, which involved removing the affected parts of his brain. Then came 6 weeks of chemo, and after that, weeks of rehab. Gord was able to carry on through a final Tragically Hip tour and work on his Secret Path project, and there were some solo recordings. Few people with glioblastoma make it to 5 years. Gord died on October 17, 2017, at the age of 53, just a few weeks shy of the second anniversary of that first seizure. The best tweet I saw that day was, "Canada closed, death in the family."

Before we move on, let's have a happy cancer outcome. On June 23rd, 2021, Blink-182's Mark Hoppus made a mistake. He was in the hospital receiving chemo treatment for something called B-cell lymphoma stage 4A, a form of blood cancer that had also affected his mom. It was a picture of him in the chemo unit with a caption, "Yes, hello, one cancer treatment, please." That Instagram post was supposed to go out to a circle of close friends and no one else, but instead, it went out to everyone. And that's how we found out. The diagnosis had come in the spring of 2021. He thought he had some kind of weird knot in his shoulder and went to the doctor to have it checked out. Just a little while later, right when he was walking into an office to meet his therapist, his cell phone rang. It was his doctor with the news. And that's how the therapy session began. "Hi, yes, I just got a call and I found out I have cancer." The good news is that the cancer was very treatable. And after undergoing chemo, Mark has been declared cancer-free, just like his mom eventually was.

0: Let's move on to some other musicians and afflictions. One of the most intimidating things about Johnny Lydon of the Sex Pistols in public image is his stare. That's the result of a terrible case of spinal meningitis that he contracted when he was 7. Spinal meningitis involves inflammation around the membranes of the brain and the spinal cord. Johnny spent an entire year at St. Anne's Hospital in London. During that time, he was nauseous, had headaches, slipped into a coma now and again, and suffered from hallucinations. He had to endure painful spinal taps, and he missed more than a year of school. Even after he was discharged, he had memory loss that lasted for about 4 years. He couldn't remember his name or the name of his mom and dad. He didn't remember anything, in fact. He later realized that this ordeal forced him to completely rebuild himself. He was also left with a permanent curvature of the spine and that stare and the possibility that his eyesight will deteriorate into nothingness. Here's Johnny talking about that during an interview on the release of one of his books.
1: This is goes back to meningitis. You lose your memory. You're in a coma for such a long time. You're in hospital for a year. You come out, you don't remember anybody or anything. You don't know who these strangers are that take you away. You've become for me, institutionalized. I was feeling kind of safe in a very cold, hostile environment called a hospital. That, for me, was my comfort. They pushed me and took me outside of that, so I had to fight for the right to find out who I was. So in many ways, meningitis, I got to tell you, was God's greatest gift to me, because it made me have to find out who I really was, rather than settle for the car FIFA could have grown up to being quite naturally. This is important. I've got that gift now of being able to look at myself outside of myself. And that don't make me bipolar.
2: And that's because you had to learn about yourself. So you got meningitis.
1: You find out who you are, and then you look back, and when the memories start flooding back, and you go, oh my God. Oh, have I let myself down? Have I done anything wrong? And the guilt for not remembering your own parents and what they've done for you. Never get over that. Never, ever, ever. And I hope you hear it in the songs. This is pistols. They're full and flooded with that. And that's not me being selfish, but if I've got the gift of making music, well, then it's going to have to be an accurate portrayal.

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0: If you ask Johnny Lydon about the importance of memories, he will go back to his story of the memory loss he's a kid when fighting spinal meningitis. He will also tell you about his wife, Nora, who he's caring for as she deals with Alzheimer's. He could really emphasize what she's going through. She, and Johnny calls her Babby, needs around-the-clock care, and Johnny has taken that on. He no doubt would have sympathy for John Mann, the singer for Spirit of the West. In 2014, when he was just in his early 50s, and when he was in remission after a bout of colorectal cancer that had been diagnosed in 2009, John was diagnosed with early-onset Alzheimer's. This is an uncommon form of the disease, hitting people before the age of 65. It accounts for less than 10% of all cases. Once he got the diagnosis, he realized that he'd been having on-and-off memory issues as early as 2001, when he couldn't remember lyrics or what chords he was supposed to play on the guitar. The memory situation got worse during chemo between 2009 and 2011, but he shrugged that off as being a side effect of the treatment. But it wasn't. From 2014 forward, he did his best to soldier on. John performed for as long as he could, using an iPad to remind him of the lyrics. There were fundraisers for stem cell treatments. There were tributes and special concerts. His wife, playwright Jilly Dumm, produced a play called Forget About Tomorrow, which dealt with John's struggles. A Vancouver brewery created a special pilsner to help with John's medical costs. Alzheimer's is a cruel thing, and John died on November 20th, 2019. But before he passed away, he did so much to raise awareness for people suffering just like him.

Spirit of the West, featuring John Mann, a victim of early-onset Alzheimer's. Something similar destroyed the life of AC/DC rhythm guitarist Malcolm Young. First, it was lung cancer. Then it was heart problems that required a pacemaker. But by April 2014, his cognitive issues were so bad that he couldn't perform anymore. He died of complications resulting from dementia on November 18, 2017, at the age of 64. I have a list of other artists with various health problems. Florence Welch of Florence and the Machine has had to deal with dyspraxia, a condition that affects your movement and coordination. She's embraced the condition, saying that it helps her be creative in different ways. Florence has also been involved with dyspraxia organizations, including those who help kids. Ben Watts of the British band Everything But the Girl has Churg-Strauss syndrome, a disease that causes inflammation of the blood vessels. This often starts with asthma and then moves throughout the body. In severe cases, organs can be damaged. There's no cure, but steroids and immunosuppressant drugs can be helpful. Ben was first hospitalized in 1992 and wrote a memoir about his experiences called Patient. He lost his voice and a big chunk of his intestine. He only has about 20% of his digestive system left. Phil Collins hasn't been well for years. Everything started in 2009 during a gig when he injured a vertebrae in the upper part of his neck, a dislocation of some kind. And that led to all kinds of nerve damage that affected his hands. Even after an operation on his neck, he still doesn't have full function in his hands. He couldn't hold on to drumsticks unless they were taped to his hands. And playing the piano? Forget it. It got so bad that in 2010, he contemplated suicide. There was also back surgery and a diagnosis of type 2 diabetes. He needed treatment in a hyperbaric chamber to treat an infective diabetic abscess on his foot. He needs a cane and sometimes resorts to a wheelchair because of continuing problems with his back and hips. On the very last Genesis tour, he performed the entire time sitting down with his son Nick taking over on drums. And now is the time that we talk about COVID. A lot of musicians did not make it. Here are just a few who died as a result of COVID-19. David Greenfield, the keyboardist for the Stranglers. Grammy winner John Prine. Alan Merrill, who wrote the song I Love Rock and Roll. And it appears that Andy Gill, a founding member of Gang of Four, died of the coronavirus. And then there was Adam Schlesinger, leader of Fountains of Wayne. He contracted COVID early in the pandemic, and it got bad real quick, and he was hospitalized. His condition deteriorated, and he was put on a ventilator. But after just a week, he died on April 1st, 2020. This was Adam and Fountains of Wayne's biggest hit from 2003, Stacy's Mom.

Fountains of Wayne, featuring Adam Schlesinger, who died of COVID-19 early in the pandemic. Since then, there have been hundreds, probably thousands of musicians who have contracted COVID. But because of vaccines and mutations and luck and proper treatment, they didn't die. However, not all of them skated completely free. Take Dave Navarro of Jane's Addiction. He caught COVID in late 2021, and although he got through the worst of it, he's become a sufferer of long COVID. Symptoms lingered for months and months and months, and when Jane's Addiction announced a tour with the Smashing Pumpkins for late 2022, Dave had to bow out. Too fatigued, too weak for a 32-day tour.

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0: We tend to think of musicians as different than us. They have these musical superpowers that allow them to do things we never could. But in the end, they're just flesh and blood like the rest of us and subject to the frailties as anyone. Two more examples. Andy Taylor, bass player and original member of Duran Duran, revealed in November 2022 that he has stage 4 prostate cancer and wasn't able to make it to the band's induction into the Rock and Roll Hall of Fame. And then there's Mimi Parker, singer and drummer with the beloved indie band Low. She died of ovarian cancer on November 5th, 2022, at the age of 55. This program just dealt with physical problems. Sometime in the future, we'll look at the issue of musicians and mental health. 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In fact, there are literally hundreds of ongoing history podcasts available for free. Just grab as many as you like. If you're looking for music news and information, there's my website, which is ajournalofmusicalthings.com every day. 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
3: From the National Newsroom of the Canadian Press, I'm Karen Rebo. One Summerland, BC resident says she and 20,000 other evacuees of the Bald Range wildfire are frustrated by the lack of information from official channels about the destruction in their community on the western shores of Okanagan Lake. Carrie Gold says it's unsurprising that people have begun turning to social media and other sources to fill that void.
4: I'm shocked at how little leadership there is, how little guidance, how little information. You're left to your own devices. That's shocking to me.
3: The BC government has said property damage from the fire is significant. Many of the blazes burning across BC have been smoked out for a number of days. And while it's led to poor air quality, it has helped in the firefight. Cliff Chapman with the BC Wildfire Service says a thick layer of smoke has settled over the southern interior city of Penticton.
5: It is helping to ensure that the wildfires do not receive clean oxygen. And because every time we see the air clear, like we saw in Summerland on Friday, we see significant and extreme to explosive fire behavior.
3: The Bald Range blaze has grown to 178 square kilometers since it erupted west of Summerland on Friday. New data from StatsCan shows the Gordie Howe International Bridge took a bite out of traffic volumes from other border crossings in the first few days it was open. The agency says the new crossing between Detroit, Michigan and Windsor, Ontario accounted for more than 40% of traffic between the cities in the final 5 days of July. Marwa Abdu of the Canadian Chamber of Commerce says it's too soon to say whether the Gordie Howe Bridge will end up more popular than the Ambassador Bridge or the Windsor-Detroit Tunnel.
6: Do routes redistribute? Do firms find one crossing better suited for particular trips? Do we see pressure relieved elsewhere in the system?
3: U.S. President Donald Trump last night appeared to confirm his secret second flight home from Turkey last month, suggesting the decision was out of his hands. Here's ABC's Karen Hua.
7: The president says the decoy flight operation was not his call.
8: I go by Secret Service and the military. They wanted me to go in a different flight, a different plane, equal safety.
7: ABC News has learned Secretary of State Marco Rubio and Treasury Secretary Scott Bessent stayed on board Air Force One, but knew Trump had switched planes.
3: And skywatchers in Quebec and beyond are being treated to both a meteor shower and a partial solar eclipse this week. The Astrolabe Astronomy Center at the Mont-Mégantic Provincial Park says the Perseid meteor shower is raining down since yesterday and will continue to Friday. And today, the debris stream will combine with a partial solar eclipse. People in Atlantic Canada will see the highest amount of sun coverage by the moon this afternoon, followed by those in eastern Quebec. This is the Canadian Press. In sports, the Toronto Blue Jays got a 5-3 win over the Boston Red Sox. Starting pitcher Dylan Cease says the Blue Jays are picking up momentum as they've won 6 of their last 10 games, including 2 of 3 in Philadelphia on the weekend.
9: We've been playing really well, even you know, in Philly. I mean, fighting hard, doing the extra inning games, and just in general, I feel like we've been playing pretty clean baseball.
3: They'll play Boston again tonight. At the National Bank Open Tennis Tournament in Toronto, second-seeded Alina Rybakina outlasted Naomi Osaka in 3 sets to reach the semifinals. Rybakina will face American Coco Gauff in tonight's semi. It was a great day for American men's tennis players at the NBO in Montreal. Defending champ Ben Shelton, Lerner Tien, and Brandon Nakashima all won quarterfinal matches. Spain's Rafael Hodar also punched his ticket to today's semifinals. From the Canadian Press, I'm Karen Rebo. This is-

0: Well, the Ben Mulrooney Show team is incomplete today. We've got Joy over there. We got Amy in her little special box. And I don't know what Intrepid got up to a couple of days ago. He claims he was bit by a spider. I suspect there were some adult games going on in his home. Letting his freak flag fly. Whatever. I don't judge. To each their own. And now he's not feeling well. So he's got something growing out of his neck. And I'll let you picture that to your heart's content. But he's not here. He did a lot of work. Is he on the phone?
1: Not yet.
0: Not yet. Mike, give us a call if you can. We want to hear from you. We want to get an update on your health. And anyway, here's an update on the health of the WNBA. It's not good. And to get where my head's at on this, I was perpetually perplexed by the WNBA's seeming unwillingness or inability to do the things that successful leagues do to be more successful. And what I mean by that is when the NBA knew that they had a league-changing player in their midst in the form of Michael Jordan, they did some things. They put him front and center. They made as many of his games nationally televised in prime time on the weekends. When there were promotions to be made, he was in them. And all the other players knew that, what's that expression? Rising tide raises all boats. They knew they would benefit from his greatness. And yes, he was probably protected in a lot of ways. Probably got some calls that he didn't deserve. Probably was, you know, if somebody gave him a hard foul, the guy who gave him the hard foul was treated like he was doing more than just fouling a player, but he was harming the long-term prospects of the league. These are the things you do. And so I was perplexed when they have in the WNBA, they've got a version of that in Caitlin Clark, and they weren't doing those things. And so my theory was, because they're heavily subsidized by the NBA, they are not affected by market forces the way other leagues are, and therefore they can keep their eyes on other balls, not the ball that is all about business, but they can take on pet projects and social issues. And that has all now come to a head with the definition. What is a woman? Well, if a woman is someone who identifies as a woman, there are two former NBA players who are putting that theory to the test in the form of declaring themselves women and declaring for the WNBA draft. Is he with us now?
1: Not yet. Trying to.
0: Okay. Well, once he gets, give me a thumbs up when he joins us. And so, yeah, was that it? No. Okay. That was you testing. Okay. That was unhelpful. And yeah, so Enes Kanter Freedom and Royce White, both first round draft picks back in the day. Enes had a 10-year career. I don't know much about Royce White, but I do know that the self-identifying trans women are going to tear through the competition like warm bread, like tissue paper, because of their innate, immutable male characteristics that make it so they will be unstoppable. And so now the league is meeting to define a woman, which doesn't, I mean, that's a losing strategy too, because they were so, for 10 years, they were telling us exactly what a woman was. Why do they have to now meet to re-examine the definition they told us was set in stone? It's self-identification. That's what makes you a woman. And I got to say, Royce White, he's having fun with this. He's trolling everybody. And again, I will say this again. I'm not enjoying this story. I don't like that this is bringing a league of excellent women and excellent athletes into disrepute. But this is what happens when you lay the tracks and somebody else steers the train. Ennis and Royce are steering the train. And as it turns out, you have laid the tracks that are going to lead you off a cliff, WNBA. So this is sadly a disaster of their own making. But I am not enjoying this story. We got him now? Intrepid, how are you today?
2: I'm fine. Well, I'm trying to connect here and, you know, technology, how it works sometimes.
0: How's your neck?
2: It's large. It's like, I don't know. It's I got bit by something and then it got infected. And now it's like I look like Quasimodo.
0: Okay.
2: It's not good.
0: No, it's not good. So let's focus on the here and now. Royce White, we're just about to play a little bit of the trolling because he's having fun right now.
2: Is he ever?
0: No one's ever talked about Royce White as much as they are now. Let's talk about, I mean, he's making light, and I don't like that he's making light, but these are the rules that were set up that he's just now playing by. So let's listen to a little bit of Royce White and how he believes there was always something in him that was dying to get out.
3: Why are you getting involved, and how did the WNBA even get to this point?
4: You know, right now I'm just having a blast in my feminine era. I never thought that I was a woman. You know, I've always trusted the science, and I thought I was a man my entire life.
0: He got challenged over a tweet. A woman said, "Do it then." No, actually, do it. Commit to the bit. Take hormones. I recommend injections. To which, Intrepid, he writes, "Don't tell me how to be a black woman. Taking hormones are optional. The idea that a trans woman has to subject herself to big pharma is just another way for cis-normative people to turn us into a commodity. I'm an all-natural black trans lesbian with a penile aesthetic." To certain people, to certain progressives, this will sound insanely insulting. But to the vast majority of Americans, and I do believe Canadians, he is simply parroting back what we have been told for a decade.
2: And you left out that one bit, though. Royce White for U.S. Senate, Minnesota 2026.
0: Oh, yeah.
2: He's running for Senate.
0: Yeah. Well, I believe he declared for Senate before this came up, and he realized he can do both. He can.
2: And now people know him.
0: Yeah,
2: I don't think people really remember him from the NBA. I certainly don't.
0: Well, some people do remember Enes Kanter, but here's what they need to know about him. It's not about his playing and his ability. It's that
2: because Enes Kanter, remind people, is the first one who came out and said, "I'm going to declare for the WNBA draft."
0: Yeah.
2: And he made a big sort of mockery of it, and the Royce White jumped on second.
0: Yeah, but
2: Enes Kanter has.
0: I want to correct you. I don't think it's fair to say he's making a mockery. I don't think so. He is simply demonstrating the folly that the WNBA has been entertaining for 10 years.
2: He's playing their game.
0: He's not making a mockery of it. The WNBA set itself up to be a mockery by saying things. If you self-identify, you're a woman and you come play. Okay, well, guess what? Somebody took them up on that they don't like, and now they have to fix it. But Enes Kanter, for those who don't know, this is a guy who over the course of his career demonstrated he does not care how successful, how powerful you are. If he believes he's on the right side of history, he is going to die on that hill. He took issues with China's treatment of Tibet, and he wrote "Free Tibet" on his shoes. They didn't like that, so he wrote "Free Uyghur" on his shoes in the next game. And he promised the league he'd never wear Tibet shoes again. Technically, he kept his word. He took great issue with what he called slave labor being used by Nike, so he wrote "Hypocrite Nike." And then in Charlotte, in front of Michael Jordan as one of the owners of the Charlotte Hornets, he wrote on his Nikes, "Made with slave labor." He went into Michael Jordan's house and dropped that gauntlet. And lastly,
2: he was wearing Air Jordans.
0: He was wearing Air Jordans. This is not a man who will back down. He has left millions of dollars on the table. He shortened his career over his political beliefs, and I believe he's going to take this one to the mattresses. All right, don't go anywhere. Thank you very much for joining us, Drolet. I hope you feel better.
2: Oh, thank you.
0: All right. When we come back, we're going to be joined by a mental health expert about a crisis on top of a crisis inside our healthcare system.
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7: Welcome back to the Ben Mulrooney Show. And if I were to sit here and make a list for you of all the crises, problems, choke points, inefficiencies in our healthcare system, we would be here all day. Never mind the fact that it's what we're putting in, the amount of money that we're putting in, does not justify the outputs that we're getting. That's the top line problem. Never before have we put this much money into our healthcare system, and never before have we gotten these poor results. So it's broken. It's broken. And we can look at the active shortage of doctors, for example. We're lacking 22,800 family physicians, and currently almost 6 million Canadians, adult Canadians, lack a family doctor or primary care provider. So that's a problem. And the ones that we have, the ones that are working overtime. They are spending hours upon hours on doing mundane, burnout-inducing work, like paperwork, that is making it almost impossible to retain them as long as we need them, and we need them to work as long as they possibly can. So to talk about these issues, we're joined by Kalissa Ngozi. She's a mental health expert. She's a child and youth care professor at Mohawk College, and she's the author of The Oxygen Mask Mindset. Kalissa, thank you so much for being here.
8: Oh, thank you for having me, Ben.
7: Burnout is it's a tough one to talk about, because some people just think, oh, you're tired. Oh, you need a vacation. And it's not, it's deeper than that.
8: Oh, it's much deeper. You know, most of us are walking around and we're burnt out and we don't even know it. You know, that's kind of where, you know, my book comes in to say, listen, we live in a society that glorifies exhaustion. And, you know, a lot of us are walking around being told that if you're not busy, then are you actually being productive? And that's just not okay.
7: Yeah. Yeah. Well, and these doctors and these nurses, they are as busy as anyone. And I assumed, honestly, Kalissa, I assumed that we would lose a ton of them during the

0: pandemic, because what we were asking them to do was superhuman. You know, we called them our superheroes, and what they were doing wasn't over and above. It was not of this earth, the amount of work they did and the risk that they took.
1: Oh, absolutely. I mean, I think we're seeing the residual effects, even though we're years later. You know, what's happening is these healthcare professionals, they're only staying for the people.
0: Yeah.
1: You know, they're staying because they care. Otherwise, they would have left a long time ago, to your point. You know, the expectations that we're placing on these humans, these superhumans, as you say, is a lot for any one person to deal with. You know, never mind that the circumstance of being in an emergency room and hospitals, doctor's offices, all of those things are already stressful enough as it is. Now, to add on, you know, any sort of personal baggage or anything they have going on, it is a lot.
0: Yeah. And just to give people some context, the Canadian Federation of Nurses Unions did a survey, a national survey. They found that roughly 9 out of 10 nurses reported some degree of burnout. And more than 7 in 10 said they're thinking about leaving the profession. If that actually came to pass, I don't know what we would do as a country. Calissa, we'd be cooked. Absolutely. Okay. So let's take a step back and tell us, what is the difference between being exhausted and burnout?
1: You know, there is such a thing as good stress. Now, good stress is the type of thing where, you know, you're excited about an adventure, an event, going to work, things like that. It's something that we can manage and our nervous system isn't overloaded. Now, when we start to get into the bad stressors, so, you know, at work, we're being pulled in multiple directions. You know, we are kind of looked at poorly if we take breaks. You know, because honestly, in a hospital, sometimes if you take a break, it is literally between life and death, right? So you have that added stress as well. You know, what we need to really look at is the indicators of, if when I wake up in the morning, I don't want to get out of bed because I am so stressed as to what the day is going to bring me. And that happens too many days in a row. Then that's where there's a really big issue. And we need to be mindful of that, because to your point, we are going to lose people. Those statistics are scary. That is 90% of the profession is saying, listen, like, I am burnt out. You know, I am pouring from an empty cup. My family, my friends, everyone is feeling it, because by the time I get home, I don't have anything left to give.
0: And so when we talk like this, and the idea of burnout starts crystallizing in my mind, I wonder, is the only cure a drastic one, or can you deal with this monster that's been growing inside you, this monster of burnout? Can you deal with it day by day? And can you still work and mitigate the negative effects of burnout?
1: Well, I think what you need to be mindful of is recognizing it in yourself, because I think as society, we see it in other people before we see it in ourselves. And it's taking those sort of making those micro decisions. So whether it's, listen, I need to take 5 minutes, whether I'm in the bathroom scrolling on Instagram, you know, whether it's stepping outside and breathing in the fresh air, even a quick change of scenery can change your day.
0: Yeah.
1: It can change your shift, right? So it's finding those moments when you can, even if it's just for a few minutes.
0: Are you saying that, like, to deal with this, you can still work, but you just got to give yourself a few minutes, like 5 minutes every couple of hours? Can that really make a difference?
1: Yes, it can, because if you go for a 12 or 16 hour shift in a hospital where you're go with no break at all, you are going to crash and burn. You are no longer good, not only to your patients, to your colleagues, but you're no longer good to yourself. And this is a piece where a lot of people start to feel that they're being selfish, and I challenge that way of thinking, because guess what? Self-care is not a luxury. It is a birthright.
0: Yeah.
1: Every Canadian, every person is entitled to take time for themselves. And, you know, they say, why don't you take vacations? That's kind of bigger. Yeah, you can go away for a week or stay home for a week. But guess what? The problems are still there when you get back. Yeah. So that's why these micro decisions are super important to put into place.
0: Is there a culture shift that is required in these hospitals, in these ERs, in these communities of high functioning, high stress employees, where we've got to teach them that it's okay for them to take breaks, but it's also okay for them to be graceful to their colleagues for taking breaks? Because I have to assume some people would judge those who need that break as weak.
1: Yeah, no, for sure. And I've seen it. And sometimes it is also old school versus new school mentality, yeah. Right? So we have Gen X, we have Millennial, we have Gen Z. What I'm finding is the Gen Z culture is learning the power of the word no, respectfully, right? And saying, listen, I understand that I have a job to do, but if you want me to last until I'm 65 years old and can retire, then I need to be able to take the time and space for myself to make sure that I can show up for the people and the things that matter. Now, what we have with the old school generation is it has been ingrained in them that you don't stop for nothing. Yeah, you are go.
0: Yeah, I'll sleep when I'm dead. That's how I was born. That was how I was raised.
1: Yeah, no, 100%. But that way of thinking, you know, statistically speaking, people are actually dying after they retire because they've been so stressed.
0: Yeah.
1: I mean, like, that's scary. We don't want that for Canadians. We don't want that for people. So that's why we need to cut this off right when we start to feel it before it becomes something that we can't turn back from.
0: But if the healthcare professionals who are entrusted with diagnosing these issues in us can't see this in themselves, how are we going to get this? How are we going to plant this garden in the first place?
1: Yeah, and that's a really good question because a lot of people are scared too. Some people are scared of being labeled.
0: Yeah.
1: You know, they don't want their bosses to find out that they're stressed. They don't want the community to find out. But I challenge that by saying the more that we talk about it as a community and actually say, you want to know what? It's okay to not be okay. Yeah. I just don't need you to live there.
0: Kalissa Ngozi, mental health expert, child and youth care professor at Mohawk College, author of The Oxygen Mask Mindset. I'm sure available at bookstores, both bricks and mortar and on the internet. Thank you very much. I really enjoyed this conversation.
1: Thanks for having me.
0: All right, we're going to take a break, but I want to take calls from you next. Are you a nurse? Are you a healthcare practitioner? Or are you someone who worries about your hospital being filled with burnouts? At some point, the bow's going to break. So we want to hear from you next. Don't go anywhere. This is the Ben Mulrooney Show.

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14: Well, we are going to continue our conversation that we began in our previous segment with our guest, Kalissa Ngozi. She's written a book called The Oxygen Mask Mindset that really focuses on burnout in the medical profession. And if there is one profession that is under intense pressure, and if there's one profession that we as a nation cannot afford burnout in, we cannot afford people to leave the medical profession, that's the one. Because if they start retiring early, or taking long-term medical leave for mental health burnout issues, as our expert said, we're cooked. We're cooked. We have 6 million Canadians do not have a family health professional. And so we're already in the hole. If we start losing them at the rates that the numbers suggest we could, I don't know what's going to happen. So I ask you to give us a call, 416-870-6400 or 1-888-225-TALK. Is this something that affects you personally, or do you know somebody who's been affected by this? And I think we have a taker right here. Let's start the conversation with Martin. Martin, thanks so much for calling. Happy Tuesday.
15: Well, happy Tuesday, Ben. I have a wonderful family doctor here in Shelburne. I won't mention his name, but I consider him a friend. Mm. But he has a wonderful practice. And he's in mid-40s, but he works so hard during the week at his family practice. He goes out to nursing homes when they need him.
14: Yeah.
15: And then on the weekend, he has to play catch-up on paperwork.
14: Well, yeah, they say...
15: And this is week on week on week. And how long can you do that?
14: Well, and that's the thing. I think because of red tape and regulations and insurance and who knows what else, the government's doing what they do, the amount of paperwork required has gone through the roof. I think it's something like 3 hours of paperwork for every 1 hour you spend with a patient. That's not what these doctors and nurses signed up for. They signed up because they wanted to help people. They didn't want to be pencil pushers.
15: Yep, agreed. So, I mean, you can only do that for so long.
14: Yeah.
15: And that's got to play a toll on you.
14: And have you noticed a toll on him?
15: Well, no, because he certainly doesn't show it. But at the end of the day, he's only 42, 43. You put another 20 years on a man like that.
14: Yeah.
15: That takes a toll.
14: And think about how important he is to all of his patients and all of his patients' families.
15: He's wonderful.
14: Yeah.
15: I mean, the guy's a goddess. But at the same time, that man has to drive home, and he has to look after himself as well.
14: Yeah, and we all know that sometimes people cope in unhealthy ways, and certainly not. It'd be great if we all dealt with stress by going for a run. That's not the case. That is not the case, and that's not a long-term strategy for success, nor is it a long-term strategy for a long, healthy life. Hey, thank you so much for calling, and it's lovely to hear that you care so much for this man. I really appreciate it, Martin. You take care. We got Kevin Vong joining us. Kevin, welcome.
16: Ben.
14: Hey.
16: I got an electronic health record story for you, my friend.
14: Sure.
16: The waste.
14: Let's go.
16: My wife's midwife sent my wife to the hospital because she needs Rogaine. It's basically a vaccine because we have two different blood types. Done it before for our first child. Second one is due in October. And
14: Mazel tov.
16: Hospital, thank you. Hospital didn't have the record. And it turns out it's because she changed her last name. And so I'm like, oh, just link the records. No, my friend. The midwife, who's already, you know, a ton of clients or patients, is going to have to see her again. Do another blood test.
14: Yeah.
16: So even though we had already done it, and then send us back to the hospital again. So you can't just link two records. We're going to have to waste the midwife's time, run another blood test that had already been done, and expend resources for technician to confirm that she's safe again, even though we had already done the exact same test 2 years ago that confirmed she needed this.
14: Yeah. No, this is, listen, I am someone who believes that I recognize that our healthcare system is a sacred cow.
16: Yeah.
14: It is as important to Canadians as anything any government has ever done. It is definitional to how we see ourselves as a country. And despite how important it is, there are people who are unwilling to think boldly and to take big swings and to appreciate the radical change that needs to come to every aspect of healthcare delivery across this country. They get so stuck on the single payer part of the equation that they forget about the universal access part. The universal access is the ends. The single payer is the means. I don't give a crap about the means. I care about the ends. And people are, if it doesn't respect that first part, we're not going to talk about it. It's like, well, yeah, but how about we figure out if we can find a way to give people the end, maybe we scrap the first part. And people don't want to hear that because they hear, privatized medicine. And that is like, you might as well suggest that, we're I don't know what it suggests, but it's ridiculous.
16: Indeed, my friend. Like, look at France. I don't think anybody would suggest France is right of Canada. And yet they have found a way to harmonize their system so that you have the private sector do what they do best and still deliver with essentially a single-payer system not too dissimilar from ours. And they have better health outcomes.
14: Everyone has better health outcomes.
16: Yeah.
14: Everyone does. Kevin, you and I are going to solve this ourselves. We'll go get some beers and we're going to solve it. And we'll write a memo to the government and there we go. All done. Hey, thank you so much. And I hope your wife is in good health.
16: Thank you. Take care, my friend.
14: Bye. Let's go to Ian. Ian, welcome.
17: Good afternoon, Ben. How are you?
14: I'm doing great. Thank you.
17: Ben, this is perfect for some computer geek to come up with a program that will take all the doctors have to do is talk like an AI program.
14: Yeah.
17: Doctors just talking to it and doesn't have to sit around 3 hours every night to do all the paperwork.
14: Well, there are lots of companies that are working on that. There are lots of them that actually exist. But then again, you got to remember that every province runs their own healthcare system. We don't have one healthcare system. We've got 10 provincial systems and territorial systems. Each one is different. Each one has their own procurement policies. They have their own rules and regulations. They're not necessarily transferable from one to the other. The hoops that they got to jump through in order to make sure that they harmonize with whatever pre-existing technology. It's again that's the stuff that slows us down.
17: It's just like doing your taxes. When you do your taxes, they ask you, are you in Quebec or you're in Ontario?
14: Yeah, exactly.
17: So hey, you just make the choice, right? And there you go. But that would be, honestly, guy, whoever comes up with that program is going to be a billionaire. doctors need that.
14: Yeah,
17: like
14: they
17: my
14: do.
17: Doctor, too.
14: They do it. Thank you very much, Ian. I really appreciate it. We got time. I think we got time for one more. Let's end this segment with Nathan. Nathan, thanks for calling the Ben Mulroney Show.
18: I had to call in because I want to touch on a couple. I think that, look, God bless doctors, nurses, all healthcare practitioners. Love you guys. You're the best. Thank you. It's the bureaucracy, man, as you were mentioning. Evidence in point. I had to get meniscus surgery on my knee. It took me 11 months.
14: Ugh.
18: It took me 10 different visits. Okay. That was about 10 years ago. Took 10 visits to this clinic. Go here to get an x-ray. Oh, the x-ray doesn't tell me enough. Go here to get an MRI, ultrasound, whatever. The bureaucracy, the paperwork, the lack of digitized records. If I go to Trillium Hospital in Mississauga, they have no idea what happened in Toronto.
14: Yeah.
18: It's 20 minutes away, 15 minutes away.
14: Yeah.
18: Crazy. You go to the States is not perfect, but I'll give you two examples. I was told, and I believe my wife's family, when I had that knee surgery thing, they said it would be 2 visits and 2 weeks. The first visit, they'd diagnose and assess, and they would determine what the problem is. The second visit, a week and a half, 2 weeks later, you would have the surgery. You'd be going home. Now, my father-in-law got diagnosed, unfortunately, with stage 4 cancer throughout his internal organs. This was about 2 years ago in Michigan. He got sent to Grand Rapids to their cancer center. They said, look, you got 3 months to live. Mm. He said, if that's the case, I'd rather go to Florida and live with his oldest son, my oldest brother-in-law, and I'll live out my 3 months there. They transferred his records, all of his information, to the health unit in Florida from Michigan in half an hour.
14: Yeah, well, Nathan, I got to run, but I will point this out. Our federal government wasted $1 billion to build a new technology that would allow doctors to electronically send prescriptions to pharmacies. They couldn't solve that problem. They lit $1 billion on fire, and we have nothing to show for it. So if we can't get prescriptions right, God help us to solve the rest of this. All right, thanks to everybody for calling in. When we come back, we're joined by Adam Zivo. How did Ontario become the Wild West of safer supply? That's next.
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14: We're always told follow the science, and it's always regressive conservatives that aren't following the science. And they point to COVID and the truckers, and it has been so frustrating to live in this world watching a city like Toronto descend into an urban hellscape. As hundreds, if not thousands, of people fall victim to fentanyl and meth and heroin and seemingly governments that not only don't care but facilitate that. That's what safer supply. That's what harm reduction means to me. And I really, honestly thought that the tip of that sword of nonsense was British Columbia. But Adam Szabo of the National Post lays out how Ontario is now the Wild West of safer supply. And to talk about how that happened and how it can get fixed, we're joined by the author himself. Adam, welcome.
26: Thanks for having me.
14: So give me the lay of the land. What are we looking at?
26: Okay, so for those who don't know, Safer Supply is a program where the government gives out a free supply of drugs, typically hydromorphone, which is an opioid as potent as heroin, to addicts to try to dissuade them from using the riskier street supply. The problem, though, is that, you know, because our programs predominantly give out, you know, hydromorphone, which is the powerful as heroin, that isn't strong enough for most addicts because they use fentanyl, which is 50 times more potent than heroin or hydromorphone. Yeah. So a fentanyl addict is going to do the rational thing in the situation. They're going to sell their free government supply.
14: They walk in, they're handed the free drugs. They go outside and they trade, either trade the free drugs for the drugs they actually want, or they start a new economy.
26: Yeah. And so, for example, in London, Ontario, annual seizures of hydromorphone went up by 3,000% after safer supply became widely available. Seizures went up by 1,500% in Niagara region and 1,000% in Waterloo. So we know that this flood of hydromorphone actually makes it onto the streets and causes a crash in the price of this drug. An 8 milligram pill used to cost $20. Now it costs about $2 or $3, depending on where you buy it. So most people associate the harm reduction movement with British Columbia. When I wrote about Safer Supply, I focused predominantly on British Columbia. But the fact is that Safer Supply was actually pioneered in Ontario. And because of my writing, the federal government defunded its Safer Supply programs, and BC implemented restrictions to accessing Safer Supply. So, for example, in BC, you can only receive Safer Supply if you consume it under medical supervision. But in Ontario, there's no such restrictions. So even though the federal government defunded its programs, Safer Supply is still available because any doctor who wants to prescribe it can do so, much in the same way that they would prescribe any prescription medication off-label. So you can have, you know, a family doctor who will say that they'll do Safer Supply, and they can just start handing out massive volumes of hydromorphone, which then gets resold on the streets. Now, the Ford government has said that it opposes this, that it opposes radical harm reduction, yet it has done absolutely nothing to stop Safer Supply within this province. And it can do that if it wants to.
14: And in what way? How could they do it? Like, what's the pathway to do that?
26: Well, for example, Alberta more or less criminalized the prescribing of Safer Supply because healthcare falls under provincial jurisdiction. Right. They more or less made it impossible to prescribe Safer Supply. Criminalize is not the correct word because the criminal code is the federal jurisdiction, but insofar as their controlled healthcare goes, they made it impossible. In Ontario, the Ford government, so Doug Ford, he wrote a letter to Justin Trudeau about 2 years ago, admonishing him, saying, you need to defund these Safer Supply programs. We have no idea how much hydromorphone is flooding into our communities. But that's not true, because these drugs are dispensed through provincial insurance programs, right?
14: Yeah.
26: And so a provincial government should know exactly how much hydromorphone is being dispensed into different neighborhoods and should have a pretty strong sense of how much Safer Supply is entering the community. So rather than actually address the problem for real, he just tried to offload blame to the federal government while pretending that he didn't know, that his government doesn't know how many opioids are making their way into Canadian communities, Ontario's communities, because of Safer Supply. And I found that absolutely abhorrent.
14: Is there any role, what role is the College of Physicians playing in this?
26: Well, so they should be providing prescribing guidelines, but unfortunately they're AWOL here. And many of the addiction doctors who I speak to have expressed deep disappointment at how the college has failed to provide any real regulation here. And one thing that I want to mention, because this is becoming an increasingly serious problem in Ontario, is the rise of teleprescribing of Safer Supply.
14: What?
26: So what'll happen is that you'll have an unscrupulous prescriber who will then partner up with a pharmacy, and then they'll set up a video terminal in the pharmacy. And so an addict will come into the pharmacy, go to the video terminal, talk to a doctor on what is essentially Zoom for 3 minutes, and then get their script for Safer Supply, turn it around, fill it right away, and then walk out the door and sell it.
14: This feels like one of the opening scenes in that Netflix special Painkiller about Purdue Pharma, where in Appalachia or in the Rust Belt in 2012, there were pharmacists, unscrupulous pharmacists and script farmers doing exactly that.
26: Well, yeah, I mean, the addiction doctors who I consult with broadly describe Safer Supply as being the second coming of the OxyContin crisis. And what's important here is to understand that many healthcare providers, I mean, they're all profit motivated to a certain extent. And when people are profit motivated, sometimes they set aside their ethics. And so you can have an unscrupulous Safer Supply prescriber who can set up video terminals all throughout the province because they don't have to physically be in the communities that they prescribe in.
14: Wow.
26: And they can prescribe all throughout the province and make a lot of money, and they don't have to pay any overhead, right? Because they're not running a physical clinic.
14: Yeah.
26: Meanwhile, pharmacies make a whole bunch of money off the dispensing fees.
14: Adam, I only have about a minute left, and I want to go back to the government, because tackling this head on and being tough on this issue seems to me would be red meat for the progressive conservative base in the province of Ontario. It seems like low-hanging fruit for them to go in there and pull a Danielle Smith.
26: And this is why I find this really perplexing, because this should be something that progressive conservatives champion, restricting safer supply. Yet for whatever reason, it's completely inexplicable. Ford has done absolutely nothing here. And this is why I believe that he's not a genuine conservative. He doesn't have any real principles here, because he's not willing to take action when it really matters. And until I see him, you know, restrict safer supply, I have serious concerns about the sincerity of his drug policies and his opposition to harm reduction.
14: Well, look, your writing and your reporting has moved the needle before. I think there are, our friends and neighbors and our fellow Canadians who are deep in the yoke of addiction. I'm hoping on their behalf that your reporting moves the needle once again. Thank you, Adam. I really appreciate it. Adam Szivo from the National Post. You can read his piece. Ontario is now the Wild West of Safer Supply Drugs on their website. I appreciate you, my friend. Thank you.
26: Thanks for having me.
14: All right. Just a reminder, if you want more BMS, and who doesn't want more BMS, we put out a podcast, actually multiple podcasts every day. We are a podcast factory, just lining them up so you can enjoy them at your heart's content. 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
27: From the National Newsroom of the Canadian Press, I'm Karen Rebo. Many of the blazes burning across British Columbia have been smoked out for a number of days now. And although they've caused poor air quality, the smoke has helped in the firefight. The remarks from Cliff Chapman with the BC Wildfire Service come as a thick layer of smoke settles over the southern city of Penticton and drifts south from the Summerland region, where the Bald Range fire forced 20,000 people to flee when it erupted on Friday. Chapman says the smoke settled in valley bottoms and was helping suppress flames by preventing the fires from contacting clean oxygen and spreading. He says he's aware evacuees are frustrated, not knowing if their homes are still standing, but he notes the situation continues to be extremely challenging.
28: We are working around the clock on the Bald Range fire to try to establish control lines, to try to establish tactics that can allow the safe return home.
27: An estimated 50,000 farm animals are also facing the effects of wildfires on 146 agricultural properties under evacuation orders. BC's Agriculture Minister Lana Popham says the risk is being managed under programs including the BC government's Range Rider program, which brings livestock to safety during emergencies.
29: If a ranch is under threat of fire, these folks head out on horseback or on ATVs and they find the cattle and they move them into either safe areas where there's feed and hopefully water.
27: 100 Mexican firefighters are on the ground now to fight that Bald Range fire. They'll be joined by 102 firefighters from Costa Rica expected to arrive tomorrow. The Calgary police officer who was shot twice in Monday's brazen gunfight in a city park has been released from hospital. Police say the officer is recovering. Officers pulled over a man in a truck just before noon Monday when he stepped out of the vehicle and began shooting at police before running away. The chase ended with the suspect, a man police say was an organized crime figure, dead from a self-inflicted gunshot wound and floating in the Bow River.
0: The Canadian Armed Forces is holding an event today with Canadian drone manufacturers to test their platforms in real-world scenarios. The event is being held at a NATO test center in the Ottawa Valley, set up for testing cutting-edge technologies. The federal government's looking to quickly adopt more drones as the technology continues to quickly develop. Lieutenant General Darcy Molstad, commander of the Canadian Joint Forces Command, says this is an example of how the military must do business with industry to innovate.
6: We have to work with them hand in hand because this is technology that evolves on a weekly basis in a modern operational theater.
0: He says this kind of event puts military drone operators in direct contact with industry experts developing the platforms. This is the Canadian Press. In sports, the Toronto Blue Jays got a 5-3 win over the Boston Red Sox. Starting pitcher Dylan Cease says the Blue Jays are picking up momentum as they've won 6 of their last 10 games, including 2 of 3 in Philadelphia on the weekend.
13: We've been playing really well, even you know, in Philly. I mean, fighting hard, doing the extra inning games, and just in general, I feel like we've been playing pretty clean baseball.
0: They'll play Boston again tonight. At the National Bank Open Tennis Tournament in Toronto, second-seeded Alina Rybakina outlasted Naomi Osaka in 3 sets to reach the semifinals. Rybakina will face American Coco Gauff in tonight's semi. It was a great day for American men's tennis players at the NBO in Montreal. Defending champ Ben Shelton, Lerner Tien, and Brandon Nakashima all won quarterfinal matches. Spain's Rafael Hodar also punched his ticket to today's semifinals. From the Canadian Press, I'm Karen Rebo.
17: 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Ridiculous questions. 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
18: Welcome in. It's The Last Show. Lots to learn, lots to cover today. Here's some of the lineup. X-ray specs, sea monkeys, instant muscles. What do these things have in common? Comic books used to sell them. They were full of scams. But scams like this, did they disappear? Or have they transformed into weird stuff being sold on social media today? That's what we'll discuss in 10 minutes' time. Then after that, being tough, independent, in control. That sounds pretty healthy. Some new research suggests masculine ideals might actually make men worse at handling their emotions. We'll explain which ones are worse and why towards the end of the hour. All right, much more than that coming up on the show today. Let's dive in. What if one of the strangest experiences in your life could actually make your life better? Whether it's a mysterious coincidence, an eerie encounter, or the moment in your life you simply cannot explain, a strange experience like that can leave you questioning what you know about the world. So researchers took a closer look at what happens to people when they encounter the unexplained. And the results might challenge the way you think of these unusual moments. Let's dive into this with social psychologist at the Institute Door for Research and Education in Sao Paulo in Brazil, Ron Fisher. Ron, welcome to the show.
19: Hello. Nice to be here.
18: So what kind of experiences are we talking about in your research? Near-death experiences, feeling like you've seen a ghost, like you've met a deity. What exactly were you looking into?
19: Right. You know, like we were really interested in this field between, you know, like psychiatry and, you know, like a lot of the work that has been done in religious studies, where people report very unusual experiences. And they can range from, you know, the classic, you know, nearly psychotic symptoms where you hear a voice or somebody is seemingly inside your head dictating what you have to do, all the way to these strong emotional feelings where suddenly you have this sense of loving the world or being connected to everyone. So we try to cover the whole range of these different experiences, also covering, you know, much more experiences than typically are captured in any kind of study. Because, you know, if you're a psychiatrist, you typically just look at one specific type that fits into your criterion. Or if you're a religious scholar, you want to know, you know, like if God talked to you or not. We try to cover a larger spectrum And then the other thing that we're really interested in is what is actually the experience itself, right? So, because, you know, quite often if you talk to a psychiatrist, he already goes like, oh, you heard something, so therefore you're psychotic or whatever. And then on the other hand, you have the people who go like, oh, so basically God spoke to you. But, you know, all of this is already your interpretation of what happened. But what actually happens in the moment when you have that experience, and can we separate out how you make sense of that? And that's basically what this current study was all about, this kind of how people actually try and make sense of these experiences and try and work out what went on, you know, in that particular moment. And so our attempt was really trying to, you know, like separate out the experience itself from what people make of that experience. And the surprising thing for us was it was challenging a lot of what people had been talking about in the literature and also like on social media, et cetera, et cetera. Because, you know, if you're a psychiatrist, you typically say like, okay, this person has a problem, we need to do something, you know, the person is suffering, right? If you're, you know, in the spiritual religious field, you know, like, then, you know, like, it's actually great to have these kind of experiences, these insights, these voices talking to you, because you're gifted, right? And so basically what we found is that, you know, like, a lot of people were surprised, but in the long run, you know, like, about half of them were actually saying, yeah, it was challenging, but in the end, it was something that helped me grow, you know, like to feel better, right? And the important thing was, like, it's not necessarily, you know, like the what people thought, you know, like, was it, you know, like a ghost or was it whatever, right? But, you know, like something made them rethink stuff in their lives and then that helped them grow.
1: Interesting. So is that the reason that an experience that someone can't explain, a spiritual one, a supernatural one, might have a positive effect? That it provides them with something to work through in their life and that process makes them feel like they've grown?
19: Well, it's a really good question. And this is also one of the next steps for our research, trying to really figure out, you know, like what's happening in that moment? You know, how do people deal with that? At this moment, all we can say is that contrary to all these kind of expectations, you know, like I've been talking to a lot of my psychiatry friends and people in the spiritual religious community, and, you know, like they all had very strong assumptions. And our research, to some extent, challenges that because, you know, like it's neither this kind of really, you know, like problematic psychiatric view. You know, some people had some problems, right? So for some people, obviously, there was a challenge. But, you know, on the other hand, you know, like, it was also not like what people in the spiritual field have been talking about, like that suddenly you have this wonderful moment, right? And you know, things just, you know, became all clear. So in fact, it seems to be somewhere in between. In the end, most people do well, right? Some people may have some challenges or problems dealing with these kind of experiences. But, you know, like we don't quite know yet what is the process. How can we actually help people feel better about these experiences, work through these experiences? I think we are really dealing with the starting point of an exciting new project here.
1: Does someone need to believe that an experience was supernatural in order to get some benefit from it? For example, if something happens to me that I can't explain, but I just leave it at that. I say it's an unexplainable event. I don't think it was a ghost. I don't think it was a deity talking to me. I don't think it was aliens. I just can't explain it. Would I receive some benefit if I took that view, kind of a more skeptical view?
19: Right. You know, like actually about half of our participants in our study, we had about 5,000 Brazilians participating in our study. About half of those individuals actually thought there was nothing supernatural going on at all, right? So you don't need to think or interpret it as something supernatural. What we found in another project, which we are working on right now, though, is if you are religious and you interpret it in religious terms, then you may have some specific benefit from that interpretation. But if you're skeptical or you don't believe that, you know, there's no need to actually try and force a spiritual or religious interpretation on it. I think that the important point is really try and make sense of this experience based on how you actually see the world. I think this is probably the most important message at this moment that we can give people.
1: So my takeaway here is if something unexplained happens to you, like you say, try to make sense of it and don't necessarily think it's going to have a negative outcome on your life, because it turns out on average, it probably won't.
19: Exactly. Exactly. You know, like, and one of the things, you know, that we always tell people is, you know, if it's something that really messed up with whatever you were doing at that particular moment, it kind of interfered with your activities. And then, you know, like afterwards, it really troubled you. Try and talk to somebody. Try and talk to a friend about it. And also, if you are that friend, I think this is the other important point, you know, listen. You know, I think don't jump to conclusions. You know, like if somebody comes up and talks to you about something that they're struggling with, you know, just sit down, listen, you know, like and then, you know, like have a chat about it with an open mind before you jump to any kind of conclusions. I think this is the important thing, you know, talk to somebody. And also, if somebody comes and talks to you about these experiences, just, you know, sit down and be open-minded and listen to it.
1: Would a conclusion that seeing a ghost might actually be good for you be a fair one to take away from your research, or would that be simplifying things too much?
19: Actually, seeing ghosts here in Brazil is actually not that common. I think that's more kind of a, you know, North American thing. Here, it seems to be much more specific, you know, like some kind of family member or ancestor or something like that. And it can be a positive thing.
1: Well, Ron, I've enjoyed the chat. Thanks for sharing your research with me.
19: Thank you. All the best.
1: Ron Fisher is a social psychologist at the Institute DOR for Research and Education in Sao Paulo in Brazil. Coming up after the break, what do X-ray specs, instant muscles, and sea monkeys have in common? Well, comic books once sold kids some spectacular nonsense. But scams like this, did they disappear or did they just get high tech? Because they smell a lot like mail order miracles we see on TikTok today. We'll discuss old-timey scams next.
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6: I get a lot of scam emails these days for products that can't exist. Like, it seems like they'd be impossible. But what about older times when products like that were advertised for in the back of magazines? Things like X-ray specs, money-making machines, a sneezing powder. Spoiler, it was pepper. Let's talk about the history of scams. I guess it all starts in the back of comic books. I'm here with Nathan Radke, a professor of conspiracy studies at Humber Polytechnic, who also has a book available for order wherever books are sold. It's called Uncover Up, How to Think Clearly in an Age of Conspiracy. Nathan, welcome to the show.
7: A best-selling book.
6: Yeah, on a list? Are you on like the...
7: It's on a list and everything.
6: The old York Times bestseller? Like, tell me about it.
7: The top 10 best-selling Canadian nonfiction books, and we snuck in at number 10, but... we're still on the list, so technically I can introduce myself at parties now as a best-selling author.
6: Well, we're on the air in Canada. How many talk shows are there, you think, on the radio in Canada? Let's say, like, 70?
7: Right, so you got to be in the top 70.
6: I'm in the top 70, for sure. Sure. Without a doubt. Nathan, were you a big comic book fan growing up?
7: I mean, here's the thing. Speaking of books, I mean, I have, of course, a book out, and we're pushing it relentlessly. But as soon as that best-selling list came out, something interesting happened. I started getting emails claiming to be from agents and publishers and book reading groups, and they were offering me services that could help the book get visibility and sales. They even claimed to be from specific people, actually existing people, in the publishing world. And it was, you know, it was very flattering, but I did a little bit of research into all of these emails, and there was issues with the addresses. They were Gmail rather than being from the company. The spelling of names. People rarely misspell their own names. And there was just sort of an overall thirstiness to the tone, a kind of desperation.
6: Do you think they were written using AI or just badly written by, you know, scammy people in some other country trying to steal people's money? Like, what do you think's going on?
7: There was the distinct sheen of AI to these emails.
6: Can I quickly derail? I don't mean to yes and get competitive with you, but a few months ago, I can't believe I never talked about this on my show. Someone pretending to be my producer would try to book guests,
7: yep,
6: who'd like never done a media appearance before, often writers of books, often self-published books,
7: yep,
6: being like, do you want to do this media opportunity on David Cooper's show? And one of these people reached out to me. They're like, did you try to book me on the show? And I'm like, no, we didn't. He forwarded me the email. And so I'm like, if you're comfortable, why don't you follow this to the logical conclusion? And of course, just before the booking, the people who pretended to be us asked these book writers, these authors, for money.
7: Of course. Yep. And it's amazing because, like, we're just little people out here. You wouldn't think that there would be that kind of specific targeted ad at us, but there is these days. It's extraordinary.
6: The little people, like you and I, there's like a personal touch to it.
7: Yeah.
6: Because we're just regular people who are going to respond to who we think are other regular people.

0: people. It's not like, you know, Stephen King is sending me an email saying, like, I want to be on your show to talk about my book. He doesn't want to be on my show, you know?
1: Yeah, but this is the thing. Fortunately, even though we live in super scammy times, for Gen Xers like myself, for geriatric millennials such as you...
0: Hey, be nice.
1: I mean, millennials, you're still pretty young.
0: I'm 40.
1: Okay, you're pushing it. We got an early lesson at scams at a young age. Because when I was a kid, reading old comic books, at the back of the comic would be a page making big promises. And you said you didn't read comic books, but you've still heard some of these. They entered into the zeitgeist. They became popular enough that even as a non-comic book reader, you still know about these things.
0: I guess I read like Mad Magazine. Like I read kind of comic book-esque stuff in the 90s, yeah.
1: Yeah. So one classic example, Charles Atlas. He was this muscle-bound bodybuilder from the 1930s. And in the back of these comic books, he told us that we could go from a 98-pound weakling to a hunky stud in just 15 minutes a day. And who doesn't want that? I mean, when I was a kid reading comic books, I probably weighed about 50 pounds. I would have needed to bulk up to become a 98-pound weakling. But still, it appealed.
0: We're going to get to this later on in our conversation. But as you say that, I'm like, that just sounds like influencers who are selling people supplements on TikTok to make them strong or giving them some secret tip at the gym if only they subscribe to their paid, you know, Patreon or OnlyFans. It sounds a lot like what we see today, but we'll get there. We'll get
1: there. Yeah, no, exactly. There's nothing new under the sun. And it wasn't just Charles Atlas flexing at us. There were magic tricks that would astound your friends and confound your enemies. There was whoopee cushions and sneezing powder, well, as you said, pepper, fake poop, which was fake poop, fortunately. It would make you the life of the party. I mean, imagine showing up at the party and you've got fake poop coming out of your pockets, people are sneezing everywhere, there's whoopee cushion noises. You would be lit up.
0: It reminds me of ShamWow. Like, remember those commercials from the 90s and early 2000s? It's like, if only you buy this rag, your life will be changed. Everything in your world.
1: Everything's so clean now.
0: Your car will run better. It'll save your marriage if you buy this dish towel.
1: Or everybody's favorite, the shake weight.
0: I don't know that one.
1: You what? Okay, we don't have time to get into the shake weight, but anybody listening remembers the shake weight. You need to look into this after we finish talking. There was also, back in these comic books, there was a money-making machine. And in the drawing, you put a blank piece of paper in one end, you turn a crank, and out of the other end comes a dollar bill. I mean, come on, you've got it made in the shade with something like that.
0: I mean, here in the U.S., the Secret Service enforces counterfeiting, like fighting against it. I'm pretty sure if this were a legitimate product, they'd be at your door pretty quick.
1: You'd think they'd be interested in it. And the two ads that I remember the clearest, because I wanted them the most, were the X-Ray Specs and the Sea Monkeys.
0: Oh, the Sea Monkeys. I had Sea Monkeys.
1: We all had sea monkeys.
0: I love sea monkeys. They were just disgusting little shrimp.
1: Yeah.
0: Everything about them was alive, but keep going.
1: Well, weirdly, both of these were the invention of a guy called Harold Braunhut, who was a strange and also problematic figure. But X-Ray Specs, the advertisement had promised that he could use these glasses to see through solid objects. And a lot of the ads showed a man looking in wonder at the bones in his own hand. And other ads were less coy, and they showed a man looking through the clothes of an unsuspecting woman. And all for only a dollar. That's incredible. That kind of tech in your hands for a dollar? Unbelievable.
0: Did you order them? Did they work?
1: Well, here's the thing. As a kid, I was already suspicious. I was skeptical early. I stayed skeptical. And it didn't make much sense to me that a technology that powerful and advanced would cost a dollar. And also, I rarely had a dollar. And so I never had to experience the disappointment of ordering these things and trying them on for the first time. And instead of seeing the bones in my own hand, just seeing some fuzzy nonsense.
0: And everything about Sea Monkeys was a lie. Like the advertisements in the little pamphlet that came with them about these great products, how they would be like, you know, creatures with smiles and bodies was a lie. Even the instant life claim was a lie. Step one of the Sea Monkey was put in a water purification packet and then wait 24 hours. Do you remember that?
1: Oh, yeah. I mean, in the illustrations, it was like a happy family of like human looking sea creatures lounging about in front of their watery castle wearing crowns and stuff.
0: Absolutely. But step one, quote unquote, purifying the water, that was the sea monkey's eggs.
1: Yep.
0: It would take 24 hours to hatch.
1: Yep.
0: And then step two was just a little dye so you could see them.
1: Yeah.
0: You know, like it was all a scam. Everything was a scam. It wasn't instant life.
1: No, it wasn't instant. It was life. But they didn't have little castles. They didn't have little crowns. They weren't anthropomorphic. The ad seemed to suggest that they would be so happy to please you that you could teach them to do tricks.
0: Yeah. They were just little, like, I don't know, scummy shrimp, brine shrimp.
1: Yeah.
0: They were basically dumb. They weren't even ants. Ants are smart.
1: Yeah, it was just brine shrimp eggs. They'd hatch, they'd turn into brine shrimp, which are just tiny little ocean crustaceans, which, to be honest, I think they're kind of cool. As you know, I'm a gentleman shrimp farmer.
0: I did not. I do now.
1: Oh, I'm a gentleman shrimp farmer. There they are, there in the background. You can't see it on the radio. But, I mean, to be honest, these advertisements were wildly dishonest, but they do give us a great example of a classic scam technique called the bait and switch.
0: All right, that's what we were getting at all along. Okay, so this technique surely couldn't have been developed in like the 70s, 80s, 90s. This is a tale as old as time, but it's been getting better and better.
1: Yeah.
0: As we, I guess technology has been enabling it.
1: Well, it's been about 120 years where we've been really, really good at things like propaganda and manipulation. And when we come back from break, we'll tell everybody exactly what you need to do in order to avoid falling for things like bait and switch techniques.
0: Because with things like TikTok, Instagram, YouTube, it's so easy to get baited and switcheded, which is the proper grammatical way to say that.
1: I believe so.
0: We're here with Nathan Radke, a professor of conspiracy studies at Humber Polytechnic. Check out his book, Uncover Up, How to Think Clearly in an Age of Conspiracy. We'll be back with the bait and switch, but we're not going to bait and switch that after the break.
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0: Scams are as old as time. They used to be in the back of comic books. Now they're all over your social media feed. We are talking, I don't know, things like believing claims made by influencers who want to sell us things, looks maxing, cryptocurrency, online gambling. Let's dive in here with Nathan Radke, a professor of conspiracy studies at Humber Polytechnic. Nathan, welcome back to the show, he said, as he stuttered a bit.
1: And thanks for having me back.
0: Okay, before the break, we were talking about scams that you might have seen in the 80s and 90s in the back of comic books. Fast forward to today. Is that where you want, what you want to do and what we can learn from the past with what we see now?
1: Exactly. If you look at something like sea monkeys that promised us we were getting watery friends and we ended up with tiny little crustaceans, that's a kind of scam known as the bait and switch, in which you make big promises, and then when you bite, you end up with something that falls far short of expectations. And it's a very effective trick because it harnesses our optimism to work against us. I mean, we're sometimes more likely to believe something is true when we want it to be true. We become motivated thinkers. And the bait is so tempting and attractive that we don't think about the possibility of the switch that's coming. And pretty much everything that we talked about in the first half in the back of those comic books, they were baits and switches. But what do you expect? There are ads in the back of comic books and kids don't know any better and they're easy marks. Especially back then when you couldn't verify things online. But of course, surely, in the modern day, with us as adults, young adults, we wouldn't fall for things like that, right? Question mark?
0: We certainly wouldn't, he said as he went to the Sea Monkey website. And for $22, you can order a crustacean college diploma. It's just a piece of paper that says you have a diploma in sea monkeys. Surely we would fall for that. We continue to fall for that to this day.
1: Yeah, absolutely. The baits and the switches are not in the back of comic books anymore. Now, thanks to the algorithm, they show up in the fronts of our social media feeds. And the basic scam is the same. In fact, sometimes they're shockingly similar to those old ones. Remember Charles Atlas, the muscle guy who could turn us from dud to stud in 50 minutes a day? I think everybody listening has probably seen this ad recently in which there's an old man and he starts an exercise routine, a Tai Chi chair or whatever it is, and he gets completely jacked in a matter of months. The difference is amazing in such a short time. Look at this guy flexing now.
0: And what's the product they're trying to sell us?
1: Hey, it's just sort of like an exercise routine. And it's a variety of a classic scam in which you have different lighting or posture or clothing in the before and after pictures to make the difference look really dramatic. And then you can credit this miracle product with a change. But of course, because it's 2026, this modern version's even scammier. Because in this modern incarnation, both the before version of the guy looking all flabby and sad and the after version of him looking all jacked and swole, none of them are real at all. They're just generated by AI. There isn't even a real person. You don't have to alter the lighting and the posture. You just generate a completely different thing.
0: Whenever I go on Twitter or X, I feel like all I'm seeing is AI videos that are like offensive and clearly not true. And sometimes they even have the label, "This was likely generated by AI." But then the comments, it seems like the people commenting on these things are believing the videos and they're outraged and it's the outrage machine. And the same is true for stuff that's trying to sell us products. A lot of people will believe this stuff and it's totally disheartening, but it's the same reason I had a tank of sea monkeys in my room when I was a kid.
1: Yeah. And the same reason that I was tempted to get the X-ray specs if I could only have raised a dollar. And speaking of raising a dollar, remember that money-making machine, that thing you'd put a blank piece of paper in and a dollar bill would come out? Well, I mean, obviously that was just a cheap trick. You'd load the device up with the dollar bill before you put the other paper in, and then that was the same dollar bill coming back out again. But obviously our feeds now are filled with all sorts of money-making machines that promise basically the same thing. We got online casinos or sports gambling or phone games that claim they pay you to play them. How could you lose? You're playing a game and they're paying you? This sounds too good to be true.
0: Do the games not pay out, or they pay out a fraction and they serve you so much advertising that they're making so much money off you and you're wasting so much time watching ad videos? Like, how do they work?
1: Exactly the way you described. After a few hours of playing this game, you have watched dozens and dozens of ads and maybe been paid a couple nickels for your time. So you aren't actually the customer for products like these. Your attention and your time are the products being sold to the advertisers. But, obviously, one of the biggest money-making machine grifts was the NFT boom of 2021 to 2022.
0: I remember my mom was talking about crypto kitties, if you remember those. like cryptocurrency cats that you could trade. And yep. they were going for hundreds of dollars.
1: Yep.
0: I was thinking of buying one for my mom because she doesn't even understand anything about the internet, let alone cryptocurrency. But I declined, and maybe I'm glad I did.
1: Yeah, probably for the best. I mean, people were pushing this idea that buying an NFT of, say, a digital cartoon image of a bored-looking ape would be this amazing investment. And for a little while, they were all the rage, and people were pushing them on TV and on talk shows. But just a short while later, by 2023, the market had lost 90% of its value. I'm surprised it's that high, to be honest. And people were stuck with all these worthless digital images of bored ape. I mean, and in this modern version, it's even worse than the old money-making machine in the back of the comic book. Because at least with the comic book version, you still get the dollar that you put into it. Whereas now, it just vanishes into nothing.
0: Has the modern age basically taken the lessons of these scams and just dialed it up to 11 because social media is such a great delivery tool? It's like way better than infomercials, way better than print ads.
1: Well, there's a bunch of aspects to this. One is that as technology has gotten more and more advanced, as it has very rapidly in the last few years, it gets harder and harder for us ordinary people to understand it at all. And it creates this comprehension gap. And this makes us more likely to get worried about things like technology, which allows the scammers to swoop in and comfort our fears and our ignorance with expensive placebos. I mean, if we're looking at tech, instead of X-ray specs with cardboard lenses, now we have RFID wallets that claim to keep our credit cards safe from hackers, or cell phone stickers that promise to protect us from radiation.
0: Yeah, it's so sad, right? Because like people don't understand all this new technology. It seems like AI stuff is changing every week. There's a new model, there's a new company, there's a new way of doing things, a new way to generate images, songs, copy, you name it, code even, computer code. And so the default is to be like, well, I don't trust it. I know this new technology could scam me. And then in that fear, someone's then offering you a product to comfort the fear, like, oh, a sticker on your phone is going to somehow protect you from all this.
1: Right.
0: You know, it's kind of sad.
1: I mean, it's brilliant and sad and diabolical.
0: But the instinct to fear it and to not want to get scammed is a very human one.
1: Yeah, but then that instinct, that fear of being scammed can lead us to be more vulnerable to be scammed by people who are trying to push that fear and then providing with a product. And whereas I would have had to round up a dollar somewhere and an envelope and a stamp back when I was a kid, now we just hit the button that's sitting right there on the side of our phone within reach of all time. Like it's sitting there like the world's most convenient con artist.
0: Yeah, I don't have, I have an iPhone. You probably don't. I feel like you're an Apple skeptic. And so I'm like a soft Apple skeptic, but I won't put Apple Pay on my phone.
1: Yeah.
0: And my girlfriend gets so annoyed with me because I got to shuffle out my wallet if I forget my wallet. I'm like, I just don't want that level of convenience.
1: Yeah, because in that moment where you're shuffling out your wallet, that is a crucial moment. And it's a moment that the scammer is trying to get you to avoid. This is why in a lot of scams, they push this idea that it's, well, you got to act now. There's a ticking clock on this. Because even thinking about something for a few minutes can often highlight the errors and the mistakes in these scams. And so even having to reach into your pocket, pull out your wallet, take out a card, that short amount of time, rather than just clicking the side of your phone, can sometimes be the difference between you falling for something and saying, well, wait a second, this is too good to be true.
0: It's funny you say act now. It reminds me of those 90s infomercials, like call now to get your first payment free, or like the first 100 callers will. And it was always BS. You could always get that first payment free. That was always the price. But it's that whole process dialed up to 11, that urgency to try to scam us.
1: Yeah, which is why one of the tricks is to check for that thirstiness. When the person trying to sell you something is that desperate to get you to move that quickly, that's part of the reason why. And, I mean, The classic anti-scam motto still applies. If it seems too good to be true, it's probably too good to be true.
0: And Nathan Radke is not desperate to sell his book because it's on a bestseller list, but do check it out. It's called Uncover Up, How to Think Clearly in an Age of Conspiracy. You can order that wherever books are sold. Nathan is a professor of conspiracy studies at Humber Polytechnic. Nathan, thanks for being here.
1: Hey, it sells itself. It doesn't even need me.
0: Coming up next, men. They're often told, stay strong, stay calm, handle everything yourself. And it turns out that advice might come with a negative psychological side effect. So which masculine ideals actually help people and which ones hurt them, that we'll cover in a moment.
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30: We work hard to strike the right amount of intelligence and ignorance. 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
0: man up, a phrase that men sometimes get told. But being tough, independent, and emotionally controlled, these can sound like strengths, but what if some of these masculine ideals make men worse at understanding themselves and more vulnerable to anxiety and depression? Well, that's what one bit of research found, and I'm here with someone who worked on it. He's a psychologist at the Western University of Australia and the Kids Research Institute. His name is Vincent Mancini. Vincent, welcome to the show.
3: Hey, David. Good to be here.
0: So what prompted you to look into masculine ideals and relate some of these cultural views that some of us have, some of us don't, to mental health?
3: Whether we like it or not, we live gendered lives. I think that we as people are expected to behave a certain way based on our gender. And for me, I work as a psychologist and as a researcher, and I'm really interested in understanding why is it that men seem to be getting less out of therapy when they actually make it to therapy. We know that men are underrepresented in terms of accessing healthcare services and mental health services, but that doesn't mean that they don't experience distress. And then at the same time, for those men who do make it through the door, they're more likely to drop out of therapy and the effects of therapy are less effective for them. So for me, I'm really trying to understand how does gender intersect with their mental health and well-being, and why is it that certain expectations around how they should be living their gendered lives may inevitably confer their risk for a range of social problems, not just mental health.
0: Let's talk about what living this gendered life looks like. Let's talk about traditional masculinity, because I think we all kind of act like it's this one big thing. We all kind of understand it. Is that misleading to think of traditional masculinity as just one way of being? What are we actually talking about here?
3: Yeah, I mean, this is a great question, and this is something that people in the research really have to try and reconcile with. Is if you were to ask 10 different people what they picture when you conjure a typically masculine man or a person behaving in a very masculine way, you might get 10 different answers, but they do tend to be built around this idea of the stoic, the self-reliant person. They sometimes call them hegemonic masculine norms. In the research, I think some of the biggest work to happen took place at the turn of the 21st century and then also out of the US and from a mostly Caucasian or white college-age population. So there is a real generational point at which we captured and started to describe masculine norms. And the idea is that it was never intended to be something that's all-encompassing, but it does consist of, in our study, at least 10 different, very distinct dimensions. So your comment is completely right that it is a complex topic, and many men may exhibit certain masculine qualities, but then not others. And at the same time, across the course of any given day, depending on who we're with and the demands of the situation, we may be more or less masculine at different points and in different contexts as well.
0: So what are some of these traits that are kind of more on the neutral side, some that may even be protective or beneficial? And then let's talk about the ones that really cause people problems, like increased amounts of depression and anxiety.
3: Yeah, perfect. So for me, one of the most common measures that we use in literature is a scale called the Conformity to Masculine Norms Inventory. And it's really important to understand the history of that measure, because where it comes from was a group of US researchers trying to understand why men and college-age males were more likely to experience anxiety and depression. What was it that was making them vulnerable? So the reason why I say that, and this is a really important distinction that I want to get across to you and your listeners, David, is that masculine norms are not inherently bad, but a term like masculinity now in 2026 is sometimes a bit of a loaded term for some people.
0: Sure.
3: And certainly part of the reason why that's the case is because these big popular scales and these measures, we're really trying to understand the risk factors and the masculine qualities that confer risk. And so to answer your question, when we say, what are those dimensions? Those dimensions include things like the primacy of work above everything else, the pursuit of status, so wanting to be seen as important, emotional control or emotional restraint, so an unwillingness to express vulnerability, a reluctance to seek help. And then there's also a number of what we would consider maybe those misogyny dimensions, so things like men's belief that women should be obedient or subservient to them, the desire for sexual conquest and many sexual partners, and then also some things like in the newer versions of the measure, they would refer to these constructs as homophobia, so kind of feeling like it would be shameful or undesirable for someone to think that you're attracted to members of the same sex.
0: As you list those, I kind of have my own, I don't know, bias against which ones are more problematic or others. But I guess the curiosity in this conversation is which ones cause the most problems for those that hold them? And what are those problems?
3: For us in our particular study, our outcomes were really anxiety and depression, or what they would call internalizing symptoms. So it's really important, again, that we caveat our work in trying to understand just that experience of anxiety and depression. There's lots of other ways that distress could manifest, and those were outside the scope of our study. So when it comes to trying to understand which masculine norms were most strongly related to men's anxiety and depression, what we found was that this kind of emotional suppression component to the masculine norm, so that's the bottling up, the avoidance of emotion, the not wanting to express your emotions, as well as really high levels of self-reliance. So the idea that, you know, I need to be able to get through this on my own. I should not be seeking help. It's important for me as a man to be able to go through this situation on my own. And those were the two major drivers that were associated with higher rates of anxiety and depression in men. But I would also like to mention that the way in which that played out or unfolded for these men is through a process that we would refer to as emotional functioning. So in this study that we published, we talk a little bit about a fairly novel construct called alexithymia, and then also how that links to their men's ability to regulate their emotions. So there's a little bit of a process there. And alexithymia is effectively, it's a trait. We all have a little bit of it, or have a lot of it. We've all got some of it. And it's the difficulty identifying and describing one's emotions. So what we see is that on average in the population, men are more likely to have higher levels of alexithymia than women. And the argument for that is that we as parents or as society will encourage boys to engage with their emotions in different ways to girls. And those tend to be boys don't cry, avoid that, suppress that, bottle them up. And so we deny these boys opportunities to actually engage with their emotional states. Because they can't see and recognize those emotions, they have trouble regulating them. Like, how can you regulate something that you can't identify or describe? And it's because of those difficulties that we tend to see them unfold into things like anxiety and depression.
0: Me at my, 26, 27, when I went back into therapy after I got divorced, we called it emotional intelligence or emotional literacy, the ability to just put our emotions to words, talk about how we're feeling. I'm embarrassed to say I didn't know how to do it until I was in my 20s. So it sounds like this concept is the opposite of that, being unable to put your emotions to words. That can cause a problem, is what you're saying?
3: Yeah, absolutely. And I think what we sometimes see is that for men, they miss out on these opportunities to identify and either identify or describe the emotions they're feeling as they're escalating, right? So you miss these opportunities, and it's not until that you've completely lost your temper or you've completely broken down that you realize something's wrong. So again, if we want to call it emotional literacy or emotional intelligence, we sometimes, unfortunately, because we denied boys these opportunities to engage with their emotions earlier on, we see that setting themselves up for failure later on in life because we just don't give them the opportunities to learn from engaging with their emotions.
0: Did you find that all of the traditional masculine ideals were harmful, or are some neutral, even beneficial?
3: Yeah, so not all of them were, and that's partly an artifact of the way that we did our analyses. But what I would also say, David, is that certain masculine qualities are not inherently good or bad all the time. So, you know, let's take risk-taking, for example. So risk-taking is often seen as an unhelpful type of quality for men. It encourages them to drive without a seatbelt, drink too much, experiment with substances, you know, that kind of thing. But at the same time, if we're interested in something like social anxiety, sometimes risk-taking is actually really adaptive, right? Because you're putting yourself out there and you're exposing yourself to quote-unquote risk by giving that public speech or by approaching that girl and telling them and asking them for your number, for their number. So sometimes certain masculine qualities like risk-taking or even like self-reliance, there might be times when it's completely inappropriate to be self-reliant, can be good, and other times less adaptive.
0: Or taking a risk like being on a radio show like this one. Exactly. And I appreciate you coming here, Vincent. Thanks for your time.
3: No worries. Thanks, David.
0: Vincent Mancini is a psychologist at the University of Western Australia and the Kids Research Institute. Coming up after the break, why might a woman enjoy spicier activities in a relationship, then lose romantic interest many years later when things go long term? And men rarely report that same shift.
30: 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This is The Last Show with David Cooper.
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32: From the National Newsroom of the Canadian Press, I'm Karen Rebo. Many of the wildfires burning across British Columbia have been smoked out for a number of days now. And while it's led to poor air quality, it has helped in the firefight. Cliff Chapman with the BC Wildfire Service says a thick layer of smoke has settled over the southern interior city of Penticton from the Summerland region, where the Bald Range Fire is burning on the western shores of Okanagan Lake.
33: That smoke, albeit very difficult for us to live with, is also helping suppress the wildfires. It is helping to ensure that the wildfires do not receive clean oxygen. And because every time we see the air clear, like we saw in Summerland on Friday night, we see significant and extreme to explosive fire behavior.
32: The out-of-control fire still burning has impacted tens of thousands of farm animals and pets, on top of forcing 20,000 people to evacuate their homes. The fire has already been linked to one human fatality west of Summerland. An animal sanctuary was also destroyed in the flames, but all the animals survived, including bats, skunks, a porcupine, and a baby beaver named Poppy. Ontario's Natural Resources Minister says people should not wait for a ministry evacuation order if wildfires start near their community. The comments come as the Ontario government faces criticism about late fire evacuation warnings last month. Mike Harris spoke to reporters in Toronto yesterday.
1: Obviously, we try and give as much warning as we possibly can. And I think that's one of the things that we really want to press upon communities. If you see fires starting and you're able to evacuate, you should do it. You don't necessarily have to wait for the M&R or the government to come in and say, you know, you better get out. Folks on the landscape know their communities better than anybody else.
32: Harris says the province was dealing with a rapid increase in fires last month, many of them in remote areas where smoke and dangerous flying conditions made it tough to get crews in quickly. The province now says 152 fires are burning across its north, with only 12 out of control. Montreal Police Chief Fadi Daguerre told a public meeting last night that three officers have been suspended since a patrol unit was dismantled in June over allegations of misconduct and racism.
2: He says police first learned in March of alleged racist behavior involving officers at the station. Three were suspended, three were assigned to administrative duties, and the remaining members were transferred elsewhere. He stresses that not every officer in the 16-member unit was accused of misconduct and that the internal investigation continues. A prosecution spokesperson says police have not submitted a request to initiate criminal proceedings against the officers. These allegations have renewed long-standing concerns about racism and racial profiling in Montreal Nord and prompted calls from residents for more information about the investigation. Hannah Stolz, The Canadian Press.
32: This is The Canadian Press. In sports, the Toronto Blue Jays got a 5-3 win over the Boston Red Sox. Starting pitcher Dylan Cease says the Blue Jays are picking up momentum as they've won 6 of their last 10 games, including 2 of 3 in Philadelphia on the weekend.
3: We've been playing really well, even you know, in Philly. I mean, fighting hard, doing extra inning games, and just in general, I feel like we've been playing pretty clean baseball.
32: They'll play Boston again tonight. At the National Bank Open Tennis Tournament in Toronto, second-seeded Alina Rybakina outlasted Naomi Osaka in 3 sets to reach the semifinals. Rybakina will face American Coco Gauff in tonight's semi. It was a great day for American men's tennis players at the NBO in Montreal. Defending champ Ben Shelton, Lerner Tien, and Brandon Nakashima all won quarterfinal matches. Spain's Rafael Hodar also punched his ticket to today's semifinals. From the Canadian Press, I'm Karen Rebo.
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0: Hey, we're about to discuss sex and human sexuality, so for parents with children or sensitive listeners, discretion is advised. Here's a sentence that a sex therapist says she hears from women, but almost never from men. I used to like that. So what changes in long-term relationships? You can learn a lot about human sexuality by listening to what people complain about behind a therapist's closed door. In therapy, men and women tell surprisingly different stories. Let's talk about why here with clinical psychologist who specializes in sex therapy, Marianne Brandon. Marianne, welcome to the show.
15: Thank you so much, David.
0: So you treat men and women about sex stuff, and you hear very different things coming from each. I'm fascinated by that. What happens behind the closed door?
15: You know, it really is fascinating. When I began my career, I did not expect this. I thought that if I created a safe space, everyone would talk about sex very similarly and they'd have the same concerns. But I quickly found out that that was not the case. And I started to hear certain complaints or concerns from men, heterosexual guys. I'd hear very different things from hetero women, and rarely, if ever, would that differ? Would one say the thing the other says, if that makes sense? So
0: we're living on different planets. I lament that, but that's the world we live in. Fine, I get it. I mean, you're seeing that in your practice. What are some of the categories of things that are common? Difficulties, troubles? What are some of the things you hear from men and women?
15: Okay, so a typical comment I would hear from a man is, when my partner, and remember, we're talking hetero couples. When my partner undresses, I get so turned on. When I undress, she couldn't care. Mm-hmm. So that would be something that I would hear from a man. Whereas something I would hear from a woman might be more like, I used to love oral sex, and now I can't stand it when my partner goes down on me. You see?
0: Yeah. I imagine it's a couple. One therapist is treating the man, one therapist is treating a woman. These are the things being said, and there's just such a gap. Like, how do two people like that come together?
15: Right. Well, it's not even in the same, they're not necessarily even in the same relationship. These are just common concerns that I will hear from men or I will hear from women. They can be an individual therapy or couples therapy. It's not like they're together, right? But what is consistent about all of this, and there are more I think that would be helpful for us to talk about, what is consistent is they tend to happen in longer term relationships. So this stuff doesn't show up necessarily when people are first together. It doesn't show up when people are in affairs, when they like end a relationship.
0: When there's that energy, either it's a new relationship or an affair. To the woman, the example that you gave, I used to like some acts, even ones where I receive pleasure, now I don't. Why is that kind of more scientifically interesting than it sounds? It sounds like a surface complaint, but there's a lot underneath that.
15: That's really true. So what goes on for a woman is she's, when her lust, when her sexual interest is high, she can be interested or encouraged or find fascinating or exciting, all kinds of things that when her lust starts to decrease, then these concerns sort of show up. So it feels to her, it feels like to her partner, like it's coming from out of nowhere, like all of a sudden she doesn't like something. But in fact, this is a sort of a recipe of how much lust she's feeling versus how much other stuff is interfering with her desire.
0: And as we transition into long-term relationships, that other stuff that interferes with desire pile, does it increase?
15: Like, absolutely.
0: As we get to know a person, as we have to pay bills, as we have kids screaming in the apartment, like whatever it is, it goes away.
15: Well, yeah. So what happens is because the lust is so high, all this other stuff isn't in the mix. But when the lust comes down, this other stuff starts to show up. So, you know, that's when you'll hear a woman say, I don't care if I ever have sex again. I've never heard that from a man.
0: Oh.
15: But that's something that that shocks you.
0: No, I can picture a man saying that. I can picture points in my life where I might say that, not recently, but, you know, I've been divorced. But I get what you're saying. We're talking generally here.
15: Yeah, absolutely. So, and I'm not talking, I don't care if I don't have sex, but I can have access to porn. I'm talking about like, I don't care if I ever have another orgasm kind of thing. That's not a male comment.
0: Okay. All right. Fair enough. I have no argument to that.
15: So, yeah. So these are the things that over time, they can become very concerning for women, very concerning for her partner. And people create stories about it. Like, this must mean something's wrong with me, or this must mean I'm married to the wrong partner. What people don't understand is this stuff isn't that unusual. It's just a part of the dynamics of change as sexual desire shifts in a relationship. And there are ways to work around it. But what happens is, people feel so ashamed about it that they don't talk about it. And so, you know, they'll keep it to themselves, be really embarrassed. Even in sex therapy, they'll keep it to themselves and not talk about it. I'll hear about things months after someone starts therapy because they feel like it's indicative of something really bad about them or their partner. But in fact, this is a dynamic between heterosexual couples that is just sort of a part of a relationship aging. And again, it doesn't mean you can't work around it, but it's not unusual. People's bodies are doing what people's bodies were sort of designed to do by evolution.
0: Interesting. And so this idea of not talking about it, just sort of thinking there's something wrong with you, quietly suffering, thinking, oh, I have no sex drive anymore, or these things I used to enjoy with my partner I don't enjoy anymore. It's often common to just suffer alone and not try to do anything about it and not try to work through it?
15: Well, I think so. And I think what people do is, like I said, they make meaning that doesn't have to do so much with sex. Sometimes they make meaning of it like, you know, I'm with the wrong person, or my person doesn't want to please me. And then that becomes the narrative for them. That becomes what they're trying to solve. When in fact, there's this evolutionary, physiological underlay to all of this that explains it.
0: Okay, say more about that. What is this kind of evolutionary underlay?
15: Okay, so there are a couple of elements here. So what people often go to is this concept of socialization. Women were socialized not to, you know, enjoy sex or not to know their body or whatever else. And that's an element that used to be true like 50 years ago and still is true in some sort of, let's say, religious or cultural groups. But for the most part, that's not the dialogue or that's not the narrative we give to women anymore. And what really is showing up is something we referred to earlier, which is women have a higher sexual disgust response and they have more things that turn them off in bed. This is for an evolutionary perspective, it makes a lot of sense. I don't know that we'll have time to talk about that in today's lecture.
0: No, we've actually covered it before on the show, like the sort of evolutionary reasons, like if someone is messing with germs all the time, you know, eating gross food and you're grossed out by them, you know, your ancestor 20,000 years ago, well, that would be a bad person to mate with because then my kid will get sick from the dirty food. You know, like
15: it's a
0: very simple example, but I see where it comes from.
15: Right. So women are in charge of feeding the baby. She's lactating. She's giving the baby nourishment. If she's consuming toxins, the child's going to die, that sort of thing.
0: So someone who's quote unquote unsanitary, whatever that means, you could see why, you know, an ancient human might not want to mate with them and this disgust response would be formed.
15: Exactly. So women have a stronger disgust response in general, but also in the bedroom. And so the issue, though, is that when she's really turned on, that it trumps the disgust response. So that's not so prominent. And so at the beginning of a relationship, she's more naturally really turned on. But as a relationship ages, she and her partner have to work harder to get her to that place. So it doesn't mean that if she used to like something, she'll never like it again. But it does mean that she's got to work a lot harder to get back to that level of excitement so that she's trumping her disgust response and she's into what she's doing.
0: And I know we don't have a lot of time, but on the man side, the things you hear in therapy from men that are completely different than what you hear from women?
15: Mm-hmm. So women or men are oftentimes talking about the fact that, for example, their wife has so many sexual rules, they're nervous about touching her. I'll hear that. Where I don't hear about men having sexual rules, right? Or men will talk about perhaps being concerned that they're finding porn so exciting. I don't hear that much from women.
0: All right. Well, we're here with clinical psychologist specializing in sex therapy, Marianne Brandon. She's a co-host of the Sex Doctors podcast. You can find that wherever podcasts are downloaded. Marianne, thanks so much for being here. I've enjoyed the chat.
15: Oh, my pleasure.
0: After the break, author Cory Doctorow explains why you shouldn't be worried about AI taking your job because it's good at your job. No, you should just be worried about a CEO of an AI company convincing your boss a lousy robot can do it. I'm David Cooper. This is The Last Show.
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4: If you turn on the news, you might hear that AI is here to save humanity, but also here to destroy humanity and do all your work for you. 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Something doesn't add up here. How should we be thinking about this new technology and the people and companies behind it? Let's discuss that with author and activist with the Electronic Frontier Foundation. You can find that at EFF.org. His book, The Reverse Centaur's Guide to Life After AI, is available wherever books are sold. I'm here with author Cory Doctorow. Cory, welcome back to the show. Thanks for being here.
5: Nice to see you, David. Thank you for having me back.
4: So when you hear people, and my goodness, I hear people say this all the time, that AI is going to either solve every problem we have or turn us all into meaningless, useless, obsolete meat bags. How do you make sense of claims like that?
5: Well, I think that, you know, statistical inference is fine and AI tools are useful. I don't think that means that betting the world economy on them makes sense. And I don't think that there's anything about AI that suggests a way that an industry that's spending about $1 trillion this year on $50 billion revenue and that loses more money every time they get a new customer, every time a customer uses the technology they've signed up for, and loses money faster with every new generation of the technology. I don't think it means that there's some way that they can right-size their balance sheet. These are companies that have invented the world's most efficient money furnace, companies that have been selling $100 bills for a dollar a piece. You can buy $4,000 worth of tokens with your $200 a month subscription, and who, you know, in recent times tried to clean up their balance sheet a little by seeing if they could get $5 for those $100 bills that they're selling. And the CEOs who had previously been saying any employee caught not using AI for everything will be fired suddenly switched to nobody use AI for anything unless it's really important, because those $100 bills are not worth $5 each. So you add all that up, you multiply it by the five companies that are 35% of the S&P 500 that are all losing money. Six of them lose money, the seventh one, which is NVIDIA, and that are trading around the same $100 billion IOU really fast and pretending it's in all of their bank accounts at once. And you get a thing that, irrespective of like whether you can do useful things with the technology, suggests that the sector as presently constituted just doesn't have a future.
4: Okay, you just dropped a lot of stuff on us. I understand these AI companies are burning a lot of money. Like, the products are maybe useful, but they cost these companies way more than customers are willing to pay. But could it be that these companies are operating like early days of Facebook or early days of other platforms where it's like, get everybody using it and then figure out the revenue model later, and that time will eventually come? I'm asking this question knowing that it probably won't, but could there be some hope here?
5: Well, that's where this question of unit economics comes in. So, you know, the early web lost money, but every web user made money, made them more profitable, and every use of the web made them more profitable. And successive generations, the web were more profitable. That's the opposite of AI. As I say, every AI user costs them money. Every use of AI costs them money. Every generation of AI costs them money. They are losing money in every conceivable way. It's not even one of those things where, you know, you get a government bailout and then you right-size your balance sheet and you can operate now because you just had this large capital overhang from setting things up, but now you can just run on the capital now that you've written it down, because the capital goes away really fast. So, you know, on the one hand, you have these data centers and the chips that they stuff inside of them. They're cycling out those chips every 2 to 3 years. They claim it takes 5 years, that they cycle them out over five, but it's actually more like 2 to 3. And the reason for

0: that is that NVIDIA is actually making some pretty significant improvements in those chips from generation to generation. So to remain competitive, they need new chips. And the way that they're finding those significant improvements from generation to generation is by jettisoning any pretense of maintaining backwards compatibility. So you have successive generations of chips from year to year that are sometimes using totally different networking technology, have different heat dissipation, different energy demands, which means that retrofitting the data center isn't always possible. Like sometimes you just have to scrape it to the foundation slab to build a new one. So it's not like you spend $1 trillion building the AI and then you just make money on it forever. You do that spending again and again and again. And even if you could figure out how to stretch all those assets out, one thing we saw last year or this year when Claude got remarkably or markedly better compared to ChatGPT, there was a new generation, is that everyone just switched from ChatGPT to Claude, which means that now ChatGPT, even if OpenAI, who make ChatGPT, thought that their model was good enough, they have to go back to the drawing board and spend all that money again. At which point everyone's going to switch from Claude back to ChatGPT, and then Anthropic's going to be on the hook. So the business sucks, right? Like the technology is fine, but the business sucks.
1: There's two things I want to get to in the short amount of time we have. Are we jettisoning towards an economic crisis, basically something even worse than what we saw during the last one?
0: Oh, yeah. I mean, you know, this is a crisis whose dollar figure will be something like the great financial crisis. The thing I'm worried about is not whether we'll still have some AI technology. There'll be like data centers and GPUs and open source models and programmers and technologists who know how to use them. And, you know, maybe if you buy them at 10 cents on the dollar and then don't try to sell them for every conceivable use, but just for a few high value uses where it makes sense, and some lower powered uses on people's laptops using local models, that might still exist. What I'm worried about is that, like, with the limited exception of COVID, every time this century we've had an economic downturn, the answer our policymakers has come up with is austerity. Mm-hmm. And one thing that we know about austerity is it makes people really easy marks for fascists.
1: Oh, boy.
0: You know, there's just a big study here in the UK. I'm living in London again. And there's just a big study here that tracked polling place by polling place what happened to aggregate votes after your NHS doctor's office was shut down, your publicly funded doctor's office was shut down, because we've had a lot of that thanks to austerity here. And what they found is it's an extremely high predictor that people will switch their votes to the fascist party to reform. You know, when you lose like the things you need to survive, your doctor, your home, your access to reliable food and employment and so on, you become a really easy mark for people who say, well, you know, undeserving others have taken the things that you should have. And it's not everyone falls for that, but societally, we can't afford it.
1: I heard you say in a recent interview, and this is such an interesting take that I wanted to get time to cover it with you, that we'll hear stories about AI taking people's jobs, especially entry-level jobs, jobs that involve a lot of data entry or administrative tasks like sending emails. And I heard you talk about the danger of AI taking those jobs in a bit of a different way than I've ever thought about before.
0: Yeah. So I think that we should tease apart three different ways that AI drives unemployment. So one is this thing that they're promising and that they're saying, well, someday we'll turn $50 billion worth of revenue into $1 trillion worth of revenue, which is AI doing your job. And there's precious little evidence that AI can actually do people's job. Skilled workers with a lot of discernment who can tell when the AI is wrong and AI is right can get some remarkable improvements in the quality of their outputs, but it doesn't mean that you can fire, if you've got two of those people, you can fire one of them and ask the other one to do their job.
1: But beginners with no taste who don't understand their craft, they can't interpret the output.
0: Sure. No discernment at all. So then the second one is that your boss is a credulous dolt who loves stories about how they can get rid of mouthy employees who insist that all their great ideas are like illegal, immoral, will kill people, or, you know, lose a lot of money, or they're impossible. And so when the sales call shows up and they say, how would you like to replace your mouthy employees with AI? It's like an easy sale. And then the third one is that you have bosses who preside over monopolies or cartels, members of cartels who say, well, yeah, that person does an important job, so we'll make our product worse. And what are you going to do, right? Mm-hmm. Like, you know, you're not, I believe, if I recall correctly, you're Canadian. I'm also Canadian, like all the best Americans.
1: I am, yes.
0: So Air Canada replaced a bunch of its customer service reps with chatbots that just started lying to people about like how to get a bereavement fare. And Air Canada was like, that's the chatbot's mistake, not our mistake. Why would you expect us to give you a refund? And, you know, when you are the flagship carrier in a country and on a plurality of routes, you're the only option. Who cares if your product is worse? What are people going to do? Walk from Nunavut? You know, like.
1: No, I just think your take that, that the employment danger here is not that AI will take our jobs. It's that some charlatan, some salesman from an AI company will convince our CEOs to fire us and replace us with a lousy product.
0: Yeah. I mean, AI is often the thing that you use when you don't care if a job is done well. That's why we see a lot of customer service stuff. But a lot of bosses who run newspapers, you know, are like, I don't actually care. Like, you pigs will eat whatever I publish in here. Right. Like, I don't need a good writer here. Why not? We'll just get the slot machine to fill the pages.
1: Corey, it was so great to have you here. Wish we had more time.
0: Yeah, me too.
1: Corey Doctorow is an author. Check out his book, The Reverse Centaur's Guide to Life After AI. Just ahead, if you can't stop thinking about your new romantic crush, it might not be love. It could be limerence. So why does that obsession feel so romantic? And how might you break the spell of being head over heels? I'm David Cooper. This is The Last Show. We'll discuss that in a moment.
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1: Have you ever developed a whole relationship with someone that's just inside your head while the real person was just simply nearby? A coworker, a friend. It's an intense crush, a romantic mental takeover, and this whole process has a name. That is limerence, and I'm going to discuss it here with someone who's an expert on the subject. He's a neuroscientist and writer. Check out his book, Smitten: Romantic Obsession, The Neuroscience of Limerence and How to Make Love Last. That's available wherever books are sold. His name is Tom Bellamy. Tom, welcome to the show.
14: Great to be with you, David.
1: I just gave it a crude overview, limerence. I've had this in my life, fortunately not for many, many years. It took over my life, okay? How would you define limerence? What exactly is it?
14: So I think of limerence as essentially an altered state of mind. So you really do feel like you're in a different state when you're kind of overtaken by it. And it's a sort of intense desire to bond with another person. It's an intense romantic infatuation. And actually, you described it very well. It's that sense of they're always in your mind, they've taken over, and your inner world is completely dominated by this other person and the sort of desire for them and the desire to be close to them. It can feel almost like a kind of love intoxication, that you get the sort of euphoria and exhilaration from the idea of being with them.
1: Sort of like a Romeo and Juliet style, just intense, intense feeling. How is it different than love or just regular infatuation or just an ordinary crush? Or is the line blurry?
14: Well, it is a little. I mean, if you describe the symptoms of limerence to people, generally you get two responses. One response is, well, that's just love. You don't need a special word for that. And the other response is, well, that really doesn't sound healthy. That sounds obsessive and a bit unstable. And about half the population experience this state of limerence in the early stages of love. And so, you know, all of those love poems, you know, plays like Romeo and Juliet are describing a real phenomenon, but not everybody experiences that as an element of romantic love. And it's generally speaking, it sort of lasts in the early stages of love, maybe for sort of a year to 2 years, something like that, depending on circumstances. But it can spiral out of control. So it can start off feeling wonderful and exhilarating and euphoric, but it can progress under the wrong circumstances to feel much more like an addiction, essentially, that you feel like you're addicted to the other person. You can't stop thinking about them. The intrusive thoughts come. You can't concentrate on other things. You kind of get feelings of anxiety and panic if you're not able to kind of have contact with the person that you're infatuated with, that you're limerent for. And so those lovely sort of daydreams start to turn into kind of cravings and a sense of, you know, you just need to be thinking about them and need to be near them just to feel normal.
1: This is kind of like the dark underbelly of limerence, because it can affect your work, can affect your private life. You can need to go see a mental health professional because you can't think about anything else. Like, it can be serious, the negative down like effects of limerence.
14: Yeah, it can be very distressing and it can be very disruptive to life. You know, that some people do get, you know, essentially completely mentally captured by this other person, and that everything else in life kind of takes on secondary significance, that they can neglect themselves, they can neglect other responsibilities because, and again, just like other addicts, they're behaving in that way where they've just got that single goal, that single kind of driving force, that sort of pushes them in one direction, and the rest of life kind of fades back into the background.
1: Tom, I want to get into what to do when that happens to you later in our discussion here, but let's not go there just yet, because that's fascinating. What do you do if that's happening to you? Or what do you do if you see a friend who that's happening to them? But two limerence, it can transition to love. I very much had this with my girlfriend when we met in 2013. And now we have like a stable, healthy adult relationship where the world doesn't feel like it'll end if I lose contact with her. But I've also had it with other people where you get that crush stage. You might even start dating them. And then it goes away and you realize, like, I'm not actually romantically attracted to this person. I'm not in love with them. They should have just been a friend. You know, we aren't compatible. Can that happen to people where they are in this intense state and then it doesn't actually transition into like long-term love or even a desire for it?
14: Yeah, absolutely. So one of the things that's hard about limerence when it sort of comes to seeking love, if you do have the experience of being a limerent, is the intensity of the limerence is no prediction of whether or not a relationship, a long-term relationship with that person would last. So it doesn't tell you anything about whether you're compatible with somebody in the long term. So the factors that can kind of push you into that state of limerence can be completely unrelated to the factors that determine whether or not you're kind of a good match for that person kind of in the long term, and whether that, you know, the euphoria and the exhilaration and the fireworks of early love will kind of settle down into more of a kind of contented attachment, or if they will fade away for good, and then you'll discover actually there's just serious incompatibilities that means that this isn't going to last. And of course, there's also the scenario, which is quite common, where the other person doesn't reciprocate your feelings at all, and then you can get trapped in an awful limbo that you're still obsessed and you're still continually thinking about that other person, and you're in a state of limerence, but it can't be resolved because there's kind of uncertainty about how that other person feels about you. And that can be what really pushes limerence from just a sort of giddy intoxication into a state that's much more sort of psychologically damaging and distressing.
1: What are the factors that lead to it? I think stereotypically, I would think it's a young person's thing, like, you know, young puppy love, hormones, late teens.
14: No,
1: I'm probably wrong, but that's the stereotype.
14: So I've heard from people up into their 80s who are still having limerence episodes, you know, and falling into limerence.
1: Granny and granddad are having limerence episodes in their 80s?
14: Yes, absolutely. It never turns off as a sort of a capacity that people have. But yes, it generally starts in kind of adolescence, early adulthood. There's a bit of a peak around midlife. And again, I think that's to do with sort of midlife crisis, that you're in a stage of life where you're sort of thinking about, well, what am I doing in my life? And maybe there's a sense of this is my last chance if I want to have another relationship or a different relationship or reinvent myself. So there can be a bit of a spike in midlife as well. But I think, you know, most people who experience limerence, they get their first episodes in adolescence and early adulthood.
1: I've heard that strong psychedelic substances can have a dramatic effect on your life. You know, you go for a trip and then you decide you want to quit your job, leave your family. I've heard that from a friend, of course. I've never tried them.
14: Price.
1: What you can do something to protect yourself from like a paradigm shift, from something that really takes over your life. You can just avoid those substances.
14: Right.
1: How do you avoid limerence? Like, let's say you're in a stable marriage or you're happy and you don't want to make changes to your romantic life. And then boom, there's someone in your peripheral vision in your life that you become obsessed with. How do you protect yourself?
14: So, I mean, the simplest way to protect yourself is to try and spot when the limerence feeling is beginning. So I have this idea about people can sense a glimmer of limerent excitement, that some people that we meet seem to be especially kind of romantically potent, and we can tell fairly early on, or this isn't, I find this person unusually attractive, and they could then be what we call a limerent object. That could be somebody that you could develop that fixation for. And so becoming aware of that and then recognizing it and then realizing, okay, this isn't somebody that I want to develop a close friendship with, because, you know, there's a danger there that it could escalate into limerence. That's probably the best way to protect yourself. But if it's too late, if you have already developed limerence for somebody else, then there are kind of psychological techniques that you can use to try and kind of reverse the worst feelings and the worst impact of limerence.
1: Tom, you could not have just opened the question better for what we're going to discuss when we come back from the break here. When your crush starts controlling your life, how do you reclaim your life? What do you do? What if you see it happening to a friend? I'm here with Tom Bellamy, a neuroscientist and writer. We're talking all things limerence, and we'll continue this conversation after the break.
13: 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That's 1-888-505-6644. The Last Show with David Cooper.
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1: What happens when a relationship you just want to have so bad with someone that the world seems like it'll end if they don't text you back? What happens when it's more emotionally powerful than the things going on in your own life? Having a strong crush. It's called limerence, and it can feel euphoric, it can feel painful, and it can almost feel addictive. Let's discuss it here and what to do if this is happening to you or someone you know. Here with Tom Bellamy, a neuroscientist and writer. Tom, welcome back to the show.
14: Hi, David. Good to be back with you.
1: So before the break, you sort of defined this concept of limerence, having this strong, world's about to end style crush. What do you do if it's happening to you and you don't want it to happen to you? You don't want it to consume your life. Maybe you're in an existing relationship and you don't want to end it, at least not on a rational level. But you can't get that coworker or that friend out of your mind.
14: So I think the best way of understanding what's going on is to think of it like an addiction, like a behavioral addiction. So the emotional high of limerence is so powerful as a natural high that it can essentially become addictive. And so that's what's happening. The desire for the other person is kind of imprinted in your mind as a very powerful reward that you've got a very strong drive to pursue. So it's a sort of kind of constant wanting drive for to be close to that other person. And so in terms of neuroscience, what's going on there is the sort of dopamine signals in the brain are getting sensitized. And so for that particular person, you've got an incredibly powerful dopamine drive that's constantly motivating you to want them, to seek them, to, you know, browse on social media and check what's going on with them and look at photos and all of those sorts of things.
1: Can we go on the tangent here? Because social media has to make this a lot worse. I feel like, you know, 30, 20 years ago, if you had a crush, but you weren't around that person and you didn't have a photograph, it could kind of go away. But now you hop on social media, they're in your face whenever you want to see them.
14: Yeah, you've got that indirect contact that's always available, and the temptation is always there to go and have another look, you know, to go and see what they're saying, maybe even interact with them. And people can kind of drive themselves mad, you know, posting on Facebook or something like this, and then waiting to see whether or not the other person likes their post. And they're, you know, monitoring it and waiting to say, well, they're online, but they're not engaging. What does that mean? And so they can kind of get caught in thought loops about, you know, trying to read what's going on and interpret whether or not their limerent object likes them back. And in fact, that's so once that dopamine wanting drive is starts to get sensitized, the sort of feedback control from the prefrontal cortex, which is kind of the executive part of the brain, that gets weakened too. So you lose the sort of willpower to resist temptation at the same time that you're wanting this other person with kind of increasing intensity. So that's the sort of state, that's the way that addictions develop essentially within the brain, is you get what's a process known as incentive sensitization, where that wanting drive gets stronger and stronger, but the ability to regulate your emotions and regulate that drive gets weaker and weaker. And so that's the state that you need to get out of if you want to try and resolve limerence. So if you're limerent for somebody that you don't want to be limerent for, you have to kind of understand the processes that push you into that state of intense infatuation.
1: Is it the same as like if you were addicted to alcohol or gambling? Is it a very similar way that you have to cut it out?
14: Yeah, so gambling is a good analogy. You know, that it's a natural reward. Some people get an enormous high from the win. And so that drives them into a state where they're just constantly wanting that. They're constantly seeking that high again and again. And it's similar in limerence, except, of course, the high is focused on this other person. And so, yes, you do have to think of it in those terms. So the first thing to try and resolve it is you've got to stop seeking them because they're essentially your love drug. And so you want to try and limit contact as far as you can with that other person. So that's uncomfortable. A lot of people resist that idea because they'll say, well, look, I'm friends with this person and, you know, or I work with this person and I can't easily limit contact. So what you have to do in that situation, yes, there are often barriers in the way, but look at what you can do. Mm-hmm. So you could cut out the social media, you could cut out the texting, you could cut out these sort of indirect routes for contact and then limit contact as far as you can. The second thing that you need to do is try and retrain your executive brain and develop that kind of willpower muscle. And one of the easiest ways of doing that is actually just learning to spot the limerent urges and the limerent impulses when they come. And even that small step kind of shifts your thinking away from just sort of habit loops of daydreaming about the other person. Recognize, oh, that was a limerent urge, you know, that sudden sort of desire, that sudden craving, that was a limerent urge.
1: This sounds a lot like cognitive behavioral therapy, which is like trying to catch your maladaptive stuff.
14: It's very similar. Yes, yeah, kind of metacognition and learning to sort of think about your thoughts and recognize your thoughts. And that engages your executive brain. And so that helps you kind of reorganize your thinking around it and stops it being just a kind of a habit loop that you don't ever even consciously engage in. And then the third stage is to spoil the rewards. And so I talk about this in the book, that there's techniques that you can use to try and spoil all those old daydreams. So I call it the kind of daymare strategy, where you think about the lovely daydreams that you used to have about the person and then deliberately spoil the ending. So turn it around so that if you sort of had a daydream about going off with them to the beach or, you know, off into the sun, you spoil the end and you have the person turn around and say, this is a terrible mistake. I don't know what I'm doing. I regret this. I never want to see you again, and run off. So you deliberately use your imagination. Now, instead of reinforcing the limerence, you use your imagination to spoil that reward and disrupt it. And so what those sort of three things are doing is obviously limiting your contacts to your drug of choice. They're helping your executive brain to take control again, and they're weakening the reward element of it. But there's a very important extra step that's needed, and that's to have a positive vision for the future. Because it is going to hurt. It's going to hurt to give up on all of that kind of romantic hope. Even if it was a false hope, it's still been, you know, a huge source of emotional stimulation for you. And so it's going to hurt to withdraw from that and to lose it. And so it's very important to have a kind of purposeful vision for the future and what you would like your life to be like in the future and how it can be better without this other person in it. And that might be kind of refocusing on your existing relationship, or it might be, you know, taking up art or, you know, some purposeful activity or charity or something like that, or it might be, you know, refocusing on work. But the idea is there needs to be a new healthy reward that you feel like you're striving towards, so that it's not all loss. You're just transitioning out of that period in your life when you were limerent into a period where you're seeking better, healthier rewards.
1: Well, Tom, you're very passionate and knowledgeable about the topic of limerence. Do you worry that you have limerence for the topic of limerence? Is that a fear of yours?
14: I do sometimes wonder, did I replace one obsession with another?
1: Is your cure for dealing with a crush all those years ago, studying about crushes? Yeah. We may never know.
14: It really was, yeah. That was my purposeful new direction after a limerence episode. So it worked out for me.
1: Well, you can check out the book that Tom mentioned. It's called Smitten, Romantic Obsession, The Neuroscience of Limerence and How to Make Love Last. That's available wherever books are sold. Tom Bellamy is a neuroscientist and writer. Tom, I've really enjoyed the chat. Thanks for being on the show.
14: Great to be with you, David.
1: That's a wrap on the show. We'll see you again soon.
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38: It's not under control yet. And until it's under control, you know, it's unpredictable, it's volatile.
0: wildfire safety reminder, the message to evacuees as we get a first look at downtown Summerland. Good morning, everyone. Thanks for joining us. The fight against the massive Bald Range wildfire is ramping up in the Okanagan. The BC Wildfire Service says nearly 200 firefighters were working on the fire Tuesday. 14 helicopters and almost 150 structure protection personnel are also responding. In its latest update, the service says there's a chance of thunderstorm activity today. It says the convective instability associated with thunder could potentially increase fire behavior, but this is not guaranteed. Meanwhile, more stories are emerging about people who lost everything. Craig Milton says he learned his home, which also featured a live music venue in Summerlin's Prairie Valley area, has been destroyed by the flames. His animal sanctuary also burned, but fortunately the animal survived. He's still trying to wrap his head around all that he's lost.
1: It's completely gone. We lost everything. There's no structures left. We have this music venue on our property, and it's built over years and years of this community. And the walls were covered in autographed instruments and keepsakes and posters signed. And I have a collection of thousands of vinyl and beautiful stereos and sound system and all this stuff that's built over years and decades. And it's all gone. Everything's been erased.
0: The wildfire is now measured at nearly 1,800 hectares. Its cause is still remaining under investigation. Summerland's mayor says some people evacuated from the community are starting to become frustrated after multiple days away from home. Doug Holmes says it's not yet safe to return while the fire is still out of control.
38: And until it's under control, we can't even think about going back in. And even then, we have to make sure it's safe. We have to make sure that the infrastructure is safe. We have to make sure there's not spot fires here and there. So it'll take time.
0: The Okanagan's the Milkameen Regional District also shared this photo of downtown Summerland showing the community still intact. But the regional district says it is still not safe to return. A number of evacuees in Penticton say they're having issues accessing support from the province. More than 12,000 people fled Summerland due to the Bald Range fire in the early hours of Saturday morning. Many of them have been checking in at the Emergency Support Services Center in Penticton, but some say the process has been slow. One resident tells Global News she's been sleeping in her car for the last 4 days while going back to the ESS Center each day to try to get support.
2: I've been told so many different things to go, so many different ways, that that's where I've gotten frustrated. Because I'm told, go here, and they're like, no, you need to go here. And so it's a little disorganized.
3: I also want to acknowledge how hard our emergency support services folks are working to be able to get supports for, 12,000 plus people who are evacuated suddenly in the wee hours. And also that there have been delays. We have worked through those delays over the weekend and put additional resources in place.
0: The Emergency Response and Recovery Operations Team says the BC Evacuee Hotline has grown from just 3 agents to 60 in the last few days. Wildfire officials say the firefight will likely remain difficult in the coming days despite more favorable conditions. A drop in temperature is expected, along with an increase in humidity and even rain in the southern Caribou and coastal fire centers. However, officials say rain forecasts in August does not always materialize. Officials also say while the wildfire smoke can make for uncomfortable conditions, it is helpful in slowing wildfire growth.
4: We have had very, very poor air quality. The smoke is sitting in the valley bottoms. And that smoke, albeit very difficult for us to live with, is also helping suppress the wildfires. It is helping to ensure that the wildfires do not receive clean oxygen. And because every time we see the air clear, like we saw in Summerland on Friday night, we see significant and extreme to explosive fire behavior.
0: The Wildfire Service also warns the possibility of new wildfire starts in drier areas. New documents show more than 300,000 acres of land could be transferred to Vancouver Island First Nations, which are finalizing treaties. Approximately 30 parcels of Crown land would be given to five First Nations, all located from Parksville to Victoria. The list includes Hadley Castle, Royal Roads University, and a parking lot beside the BC Legislature building. The BC Conservatives are raising concerns, saying the land would then become private property with no legal requirement to preserve public access.
5: This is an ongoing theme from this provincial government of not having public consultation when it matters. And it's really eroding democratic oversight in this province.
6: There's no legal requirement like to deal with Aboriginal title or any of that, because it's already been dealt with. So this is a political choice.
0: The list also includes Souk Mountain Provincial Park and Discovery Island Provincial Park. The provincial government did not respond by deadline. 7-Eleven convenience stores continue to close across Canada, including in Vancouver, where Fire has shuttered one more location. The store in Granville Street at Drake is boarded up following a suspicious fire in the back stairwell early Monday. While other downtown Vancouver locations have closed permanently, including one at Davie and Hornby, where cold drinks and milk were once locked up to discourage theft. And more recently, Robson and Hamilton, which was the scene of a stabbing attack in 2024. The suspect in that incident was shot and killed by police.
7: It's sad because it's hard to find convenience stores now.
8: Now seeing it boarded up, I wasn't expecting it. I thought it would be open, to be honest. So now I don't know when it's going to open again. I brought my shopping bag, but nothing to shop.
9: If a store is being hit with criminal activity too much, they may decide to close it. But the bigger story for 7-Eleven is just financially, they're taking a sharp look at what their performance is, and they're closing stores they believe are falling beneath a threshold of performance.
0: The chain is closing 645 underperforming stores right across North America, including 200 this year, as part of a restructuring. All right. Fewer places to get your Slurpee, Mark.
12: Yeah, I'll find another spot, yeah. Jason, good morning.
0: Morning.
12: Getting going on this Wednesday with, you had a lot of weather in your introduction there with the news and the fires and the interior. And, yeah, weather is, it's going to be tricky for the next while. There is a risk of thunderstorms in the B.C. interior and even up sea to sky through the afternoons for the next few days. And lots of cloud cover out there this morning. There are a few breaks here and there. It's pretty mild, 17 degrees. And calm at the airport. Forecast, a lot of cloud around this morning. There's a slight chance of a shower popping up here in Metro Vancouver. The air mass, again, a bit unstable. But by the afternoon, nice clearing on the way and highs anywhere from 22 to 26 today. Still warnings for horrendous air quality, certainly, and poor visibility with the smoke in the interior in the orange category. That's a level up from the yellow. And where the smoke may be a little bit thinner, but similar to the last few days, it doesn't extend right to Hope, but there is this all through the interior. There is the smoke that is starting to gradually slide in to the south coast. I haven't seen it here in the lower mainland yet. This is cloud cover right here. There may be the odd showers, they say, pop up this morning. Some showers moving through the interior, but it's later today a risk of thunderstorms. A lot of this area along the coastal range and through the southern BC interior, chance of lightning later on. As far as the smoke from the interior coming in, well, and I'll do this future cast next time, it's a gentle flow out of the northeast, so I wouldn't be surprised if it's at least somewhat a bit more hazy this afternoon, as I'm saying here, but we'll have more sun later. I went hazy the next couple of days. The wildfire smoke, again, is the wild card, but pretty warm for the next while. And other than that, a mix of sun and some cloud, it looks like, through the weekend. Jason, 10-day forecast on the way.
0: Look forward to it. Thank you. Officials are asking travelers to avoid recreating in the Summerland area, encouraging tourists to visit other places in the province. BC Emergency Management Minister Kelly Green says the communities surrounding Summerland are currently hosting evacuees. And she says the thousands of evacuees from the Bald Range wildfire are helping support local businesses as they stay in and around Penticton.
3: I recognize it's not the same as tourist season, but we continue to book hotel rooms, make sure that people are supported with their essential needs. Much of that is our connections with local businesses. I really want to thank all of them for understanding the situation that we're in.
0: And Kelowna is also warning travelers that wildfire smoke may affect air quality and visibility. There are currently no official travel restrictions in place. All right, 5:10, let's check in with Caitlin now for the first time this morning and the situation on the roads. Good morning.
10: Good morning, Jason. We're off to a nice quiet start here in Metro Vancouver, looking at Highway 99 through Delta, just south of the 17, the South Fraser Perimeter Road, where there was some overnight road work and had traffic blocked there between Highway 91 right up to Highway 17. It has reopened, and that should be it for this week. Next week is a new week, and so we'll talk about that the closer we get to it. So keep that in mind. Lots of construction happening through that area. Taking a look now over along Highway 1. Now, westbound looking pretty good. Ongoing construction. Crews working through the night, so keep that in mind as you make your way through 264th and again at 232nd. Big construction zones through those areas. Another project that is wrapped up for the overnight hours is the 91A Queensboro Bridge, where it is down to single lane traffic each way. And this is a project that will carry on well into November. That's your OK Tire traffic.
0: 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And still to come in Global News Morning, the failed and delayed closure of a downtown SRO.
13: You could house somebody at market rent for more than 4 years for what it is costing taxpayers to keep one person.
0: How one long-term tenant appears to be holding up the closure of the Lugot. That's coming up next.
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16: Good morning. Starting the commute with a crash in Surrey northbound on Scott Road between 110th and King George Boulevard. Ongoing SkyTrain construction has a closure of Fraser Highway between 140th and 96th. And then there's reduced lanes both ways on Fraser Highway from the closure stretching through Surrey and into Langley till 200th. And then keep in mind that northbound 200th has the right lane blocked at Industrial Avenue. Wow, stock up and save at Philo Foods. Whole frying chicken just $1.97 per pound. 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Philo, get more for less. In the CKNW Traffic Center, I'm Dawn Powers.
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0: Crude oil are both up this morning. Canadian dollar is holding steady this morning. Pound up. This has changed. Dollar's down, pound and euro are up. There are new details this morning about the Lugot Hotel, which is supposed to be closed by the end of June. More than a month later, there's still one tenant living there at a six-figure cost to taxpayers. Jordan Armstrong reports.
1: All hotels have a checkout time. Many have fees for staying beyond it. But at this former hotel, now owned by the BC government, the lone guest, Ryan Donnelly, has been allowed to stay not hours, not days, not weeks, but more than a month past checkout. For him, there is no additional charge. Taxpayers cover the bill.
11: $101,000. That's how much the Ministry of Housing admits it cost you in July to shelter one person, Donnelly, inside this 110-unit building. A cost that keeps going up because Donnelly is still there.
21: Your tenant, the one guy who still lives here.
1: Well, sort of there.
21: Do you know when he's coming back?
22: No, I don't know.
1: A staffer says he often disappears for days.
21: Does he go for long periods quite a lot?
22: Yes, yeah.
21: Oh, so how often is no one inside?
22: I don't know.
23: It's insane. I did some quick math, and based on the average rent for, say, a one-bedroom apartment in Vancouver, you could house somebody at market rent for more than 4 years.

0: warehouse vulnerable people instead of actually treating them.
1: Last month, Donnelly told Global News he suffers from a seizure disorder and requires a large room. He also showed us the gaping hole in his ceiling. For significantly less, the province could rent the Lieutenant Governor's suite at Fairmont Hotel Vancouver. The monthly cost? Just under $70,000. Breakfast and evening snacks in the executive lounge included. Jordan Armstrong, Global News.
2: Surrey Mayor Brenda Locke has announced two new Surrey Connect candidates ahead of the October municipal election. One is a familiar face, former Surrey First City Councillor Vera LaFranc. She served on council under the leadership of former Mayor Linda Heppner. Surrey First is now led by City Councillor and mayoral candidate Linda Annis. LaFranc explained why she switched political parties.
3: Under Linda Annis, Linda Annis's leadership, Surrey First is no longer the party of Diane Watts or Linda Heppner. It is no longer the party I ran with in 2014.
2: The other candidate is Michael Dunn, a Surrey-based real estate agent and former lawyer. Still to come this morning, keep your eyes to the sky today, how three celestial phenomena will be happening, and how to take in the experience.
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5: 7:30 CKNW traffic.
6: In Surrey, a crash is northbound Scott Road between 110th and King George Boulevard. It's looking good for Highway 1 westbound over the Portman Bridge, and there is minimal delays from Coquitlam through North Vancouver. Traffic's moving well northbound out of Surrey at the Stalawasam Bridge, and then it's looking good for northbound traffic out of Delta at the Alex Fraser Bridge. Crews have wrapped up overnight road work, so Highway 99 is open again between Highway 91 and Highway 17, and then it's looking good through the Massey Tunnel. Needing an oil change or maintenance check? Drop into Mr. Lube Plus Tires. No appointment needed before you hit the road this summer. Mr. Lou Plus Tires celebrating 50 years. In the CKNW Traffic Center, I'm Dawn Powers.
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2: Kind of like this tune. 521, Little Shooting Stars, live shot of commercial and Broadway, the real theater mark. On this Pirate Pack Day, we'll have lots more on that.
12: Yep.
2: Throughout the morning.
12: Yeah, and you're going to talk about, shooting stars or the meteor.
2: Shooting stars, yeah, especially speaking of stars, we have Travis Lulay going to be on the show later at 8 o'clock hour, too.
12: Is that right?
2: Yeah.
12: Fantastic. The meteor shower.

0: I went up on the roof. It's quite a bit of cloud in the lower mainland right now. I saw a few stars, but I didn't see any shooting stars. But I wasn't up there that long. It was a little chilly up there. But you can see the cloud cover. There is the meteor shower. It's peaking right about, today. I think yesterday, today, and tomorrow, the peaks. But the clouds will be around for a while. There's even an isolated shower possible this morning here in Metro Vancouver. But the trend today, sunshine developing, especially clearing nice. Nicely this afternoon, and really a sunny day tomorrow too, as you see. Highs about 22, 23 at the beaches, 22 for the airport. It'll be warmer away from the water today and tomorrow and for many days ahead. 32 at the airport on this date, August 1990. Lots of cloud, as I say, coming in. It's all across the south coast, really. Victoria, maybe a little less, but Metro Vancouver, that's the white. Smoke, of course, in the southern interior still holding with those fires, but this is also cloud and white, and we've had some showers pass through. Looks like the North Okanagan, Shuswap, Thompson overnight. Those showers moving into the Kootenay region. You see some of those showers in green, but then fizzling this afternoon as we get some clearing, but it's going to be an interesting day today in the interior. What do I mean by that? Well, during the day, and this is for 7:30 this evening, some showers popping up again this afternoon in spots, but an isolated thunderstorm or a few developing in the interior, including the Okanagan, possibly later today. Won't be widespread, but more isolated. Metro Vancouver clearing this afternoon. I'll go mostly sunny for the next several days. There'll be some clouds around, but on the warm side with that consistent temperature pattern. Oh, I wanted to do a quick day, a 10-day forecast into next week, which is maybe a little cooler, but it looks like a mix of sun and cloud, too. There you go.
1: Pretty good, Mark. Thank you. Sky watchers are in for a show today when not one, not two, but three celestial phenomenons will appear above our heads. Heidi Petrashek explains the best way for Canadians across the country to see them all.
2: Tiffany Fields is getting ready to look skyward safely and see the moon take a bite out of the sun Wednesday.
3: What is happening is the moon in our sky is going to move across the disk of the sun, and it's going to make the shape of the sun change.
2: But unlike in 2024, this will only be a partial solar eclipse for Canadians.
4: You're only going to have the total solar eclipse in Iceland and Spain. So that's when the moon perfectly covers the sun.
2: In this country, the partial eclipse begins Wednesday morning local time in the north and western Canada, and in the afternoon for provinces further east. The extent of the eclipse will be more pronounced for viewers in more northern locations, although no matter where you are, viewing should never be done without eclipse glasses.
5: And in case you need a reminder on how to use these, don't forget, put them on before you're looking at the sun. If you're wearing any kind of glasses, put them over the glasses, and when they're secure, then you can look.
2: Not to be outdone by the show put on by the sun and the moon, a spectacular meteor shower, the Perseid, peaks Wednesday evening, streaking the night sky with bursts of more than 100 meteors per hour.
6: You also need the sky to be clear, and we are expecting mostly clear conditions for the Maritimes, Quebec, southern Ontario. A few more clouds here to the northwest, but for Winnipeg, much of Saskatchewan, and even into Alberta, still some cloud here. Smoke is going to play a role, limiting the amount of stars you see through the interior of BC.
2: If all that wasn't enough, a six-planet parade will also be visible Thursday just before sunrise. Mercury and Jupiter, harder to pick out than Saturn or Mars. Neptune and Uranus will need a telescope. But still, more than a few reasons to take time to look way up starting Wednesday. Heidi Petrochek, Global News, Halifax.
1: All right, partial solar eclipse in Prince George, 8:54.
7: Ooh, okay, yeah, look to the, well, be careful when you look to the sky.
1: Yeah, wear those glasses.
7: Yeah, exactly. Well, we're not seeing any sunshine just yet. It's about, I think we'll have to get the official time, but I think it's closer to 6 o'clock now. I certainly like light in the morning. Traffic already on its way towards the Stello Awesome Bridge. It looks pretty good this morning as you make your way through Surrey and into New Westminster. Just as a couple of reminders for anybody that is making their way out of town. Nothing has changed since yesterday. yesterday and the day before. So Trans-Canada Highway 1 still remains closed between Hell's Gate and Jackass Mountain Summit. Highway 97 between Peachland and Penticton, or Penticton and Peachland. And then West Side Road as well between Main Street and Highway 97 North. So keep that in mind if you are planning a trip through those areas. Still lots of summer left. Quiet day on the water, though. It certainly has been busy the last few, but we're just seeing a one sailing. Well, it's almost a two sailing wait, but technically a one sailing wait. Although it is busy from Tawasin Duke Point, currently looking at a two sailing wait. Jason?
1: Kayla, thank you. Stay with us. Today's top stories are coming up next with Sonia. The growing frustration for Bald Range fire evacuees eager to return to survey the damage to their communities.
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9: 7:30, CKNW traffic.
10: There's some delays in Surrey because of a crash northbound Scott Road between 110th and King George Boulevard. Ongoing roadwork in Vancouver has Broadway closed between Cambie and Alberta. You can try 8th, 10th, or 12th Avenue's alternate routes. Granville's closed from Davie to Georgia for a pedestrian zone, and sewer work has a closure of West 12th between Balsam and U. Looking to save on car insurance? 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In the CKNW traffic center, I'm Dawn Powers.
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15: Global News at 5:30. Good morning. I'm John Strait. Begin in the Okanagan, where thousands of people are still out of their homes and waiting to find out what's been lost. Global's Sarah McDonald has more on one family's race to escape the Bald Ridge wildfire.
16: Gary Marsden had seconds to start up his car and get to his elderly parents as fire exploded in Falder outside Summerland on Friday.
17: Sorry, Mom and Dad. So sorry. Oh, my heart.
18: Fire moved so fast. The fire was moving faster than I could run. We did make it out really with seconds to spare. They weren't aware of the fire. The fire was up against their house.
19: Out now. Yeah. Bossy. Really, boss.
18: Had no choice.
16: They escaped with their lives, but little else. And days later, three generations of this family are now evacuees in Penticton.
17: Hi, Mom and Dad.
16: Marsden figures he reached his parents with minutes to spare.
17: So sorry.
18: Mom and Dad wouldn't be here today. That would have been the end of life.
16: And at 94 years old, his dad is still digesting an irreplaceable loss.
20: It's kind of sad to see it all gone.
16: One this family and this province will navigate together.
20: Another chapter in life. We're, you know, sure we lost everything, but it's another chapter.
15: Nearly 100 dogs and cats caught up in the wildfire evacuations now have a safe place to stay, thanks to the Victoria Humane Society. Global's Kylie Stanton reports.
0: In the past couple of days, just under 100 dogs, puppies, cats, and kittens have narrowly escaped the BC wildfires, making their way to Victoria.
21: These ones are from the Okanagan.
0: While making room for animals in the affected areas in need of a safe place to land. Victoria Humane Society Executive Director Penny Stone.
21: Everything that's adoptable, they're getting out so they can keep animals close to them that need to go back to their owners.
0: But if the wildfires continue to grow, so will the need.
21: We're expecting like triple the numbers that we got this in the last 2 weeks.
0: The society is looking for any potential foster homes to help accommodate the animals coming into its care. It's the first step to starting over.
21: These animals have been through a lot, and that's the big thing here, is getting them to safety, making sure they're safe.
0: Kylie Stanton, Global News.
15: Surrey Mayor Brenda Locke announcing two new candidates ahead of the October municipal election. Global's Grace Key reports.
22: A new Surrey Connect candidate is former Surrey First City Councillor Vera LaFranc. She served on council under the leadership of former Mayor Linda Heppner. Surrey First is now led by City Councillor and mayoral candidate Linda Annis. LaFranc explained why she made the switch in political parties.
23: Under Linda Annis. Linda Annis' leadership, Surrey First is no longer the party of Diane Watts or Linda Heppner. It is no longer the party I ran with in 2014.
22: The other candidate is Michael Dunn, a Surrey-based real estate agent and former lawyer. Grace Key, Global News.
15: The man accused of setting a Vancouver police officer on fire has now pled guilty to one of two charges in relation to the incident.
24: It happened in April of last year. Two officers were trying to detain a man for jaywalking when a flammable substance was thrown on them and one was set on fire. Officers arrested Jordan Mutual, who was 40 years old at the time of the incident and was wanted on a BC-wide warrant for 10 other offenses. He entered a guilty plea to one count of assaulting a peace officer with a weapon. His sentencing hearing is expected to be scheduled at his next court appearance on September 21st.
15: That's what was Colleen Christie with that story. In Colombia, rescue efforts enter a third day following that massive earthquake.
25: Emergency crews working around the clock in a race against time to find survivors. A woman pulled from the rubble after being trapped for 36 hours under a collapsed building. People here clinging onto these moments of hope as officials say thousands of people are still missing, including 239 believed to be trapped beneath the rubble in hard-hit Cali.
15: That's ABC's Faith Abube in Cali. Global News time is 5:34. 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
10: Surrey's seen some delays because of a crash northbound Scott Road between 110th and King George Boulevard. It's looking good for traffic on the major routes, especially those routes going over the Fraser River. At the BC Ferries, Tawasin and Swartz Bay has a one sailing wait, and then the 7 and 10 a.m. sailings also sold out. Tawasin and Duke Point has a two sailing wait. 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
27: Good morning, I'm Mark Madriga in the Global Sky Tracker Weather Center. While the southern interior has had considerable smoke for the last while, of course, with those terrible wildfires, we may see a little smoke here or at least hazy weather later today through the next couple of days in Metro Vancouver as we get a gentle flow of air from the northeast. Slight chance of a morning shower today and mostly cloudy. Sunshine this afternoon. Sunny with a few clouds around on Thursday, Friday too. High temperatures each afternoon, about 22 at the beaches, up to 26 elsewhere, lows of 14. Weekend looks dry and warm and mainly sunny.
15: Thank you, Mark. Outside CKNW in downtown Vancouver, 17 degrees and partly cloudy. Now the business news. Dow futures up 114. Canadian dollar trading lower, 71.80 cents U.S. Oil trading higher, $83 U.S. a barrel. Global News time, 5:36. I'm John Strait.
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1: Good morning, everyone. Wednesday, August the 12th. I'm Simi Sarah. Welcome to the show. Say good morning to John Strait from the Global Newsroom. Good morning, John.
2: Good morning, Simi. How are you?
1: I'm good, thank you. We've had a very warm day yesterday, but it sure does cool off at night, doesn't it?
2: It does. It does cool off at night. What is it right now? We've got like 15 degrees right now and partly cloudy. Chance of showers this morning, just a 30%, but chance nonetheless. It's going to clear near noon, and then that wildfire smoke is going to come in again. Hazy this afternoon.
1: Oh, no.
2: That's no good. Yeah, especially if you have breathing problems out there. So, yeah, hazy tomorrow as well. Highs of 30 tomorrow with the humidity. And back to mix of sun and cloud. Another chance of showers on Friday and Saturday as well.
1: Oh, boy. Okay, yeah, not looking forward to that at all. But let's talk about the wildfire situation and get an update on that. I was just looking at the BC wildfire dashboard this morning. Actually looking at it right now, as a matter of fact. And you could just, you get a sense of the scope and the size of, I know there's a lot of focus on the Summerland fire, which is the Bald Range fire. But when you look at those other ones like Ainslie Creek and others, they're huge.
2: Yeah, they're massive. They're absolutely massive, right? Like almost 100,000 hectares combined for some of those. The Bald Range wildfire, Simi, 18,000 hectares in size. Now, for some perspective, that's 44 Stanley Parks. You know, that's a big fire. That's crazy. Yeah. 100 Mexican firefighters now on the ground as of yesterday. That's helping out everyone in the Okanagan watching the weather right now. Here's Cliff Chapman with the BC Wildfire Service.
3: It should give us some conditions to have success in suppression. But in other areas where there isn't rain, we're going to see potentially new lightning starts. We're going to see winds that are going to be elevated and unpredictable in terms of direction. And so we are going to continue to be challenged even if we see precipitation enter this province.
2: Yeah, lots of smoke in the Okanagan, obviously causing poor air quality, but it's also helping the firefight. Listen to this. The smoke is helping suppress flames by preventing the fires from contacting clean oxygen and spreading. Isn't that interesting?
1: So it's like smothering itself.
2: Smothering itself. Yeah. So it's not great to breathe, but helping.
1: Small blessings, I guess.
2: Small blessings, right? As far as getting people back, that's the big question, right? Many in evacuation centers right now. Here's Eric Thompson with the regional district.
4: It's going to take time to get people in there once the area is safe, and everything is being done to get people in as quickly as they can. And I can appreciate people have opinions on why they should be in if they're in an area that doesn't look like it's impacted by the fire. So all those steps are being taken right now.
2: Yeah, a lot of evacuees still out there. Yeah. So how is the province dealing with them? Here's Kevin Dunbar with the BC Emergency Response Team there.
5: We have increased capacity on the BC Evacuee Helpline. From the standard 3 call agents, that's been increased to 60 agents who are available to provide information or directly support people who are accessing emergency support services. That team took over 3,000 calls yesterday.
2: And Lana Popham, she's BC's agriculture and food minister. She's talking about the fires, the wildfires, forcing the evacuation of 146 farms and other businesses.
6: We are receiving reports of some livestock losses, significant impacts to farms, ranches, and vineyards around irrigation, infrastructure, and fencing. Those are issues that we're going to have to address over the next coming months. The full extent of damages, sometimes after a fire of this magnitude, we don't really know until later in the fall.
2: And of course, Simi and Summerland, we've already talked this week about the loss of that cherry farm and that mushroom farm as well.
1: Oh boy, if it's not floods in the agriculture sector, it's fires. Mm-hmm. Like, that's an awful situation. So yes, we wait to hear more about that. And you mentioned like people wanting to go back home. Totally understandable. Mm-hmm. We're actually going to be speaking with the mayor of Clinton on the show this morning because they actually have a problem with people not listening to the evacuation order and going back to check on their homes.
2: Right, lots of damage in Clinton. I don't think we've gotten a proper damage estimate yet from Clinton, but we know of many properties lost there as well.
1: Yeah, people, you could totally understand and empathize, right? People want to go and see if everything is okay at their house. They don't want to wait, especially if they think or hear that the fire missed it or didn't miss. Like, they just want to know what is going on with their property. So, very frustrating situation. We'll be talking more about that. And then there's always the not great stories in and amongst all this too, isn't there?
15: Yeah, this is one of them, Simi. This is going to get you riled up. Marcia Kozak.
1: Oh, what are you doing? What are you doing,
15: John?
1: I know.
15: This is Marcia Kozak. She was staying with her sister in Kelowna, evacuated from Summerland, only to find that her coin collection from her late mom left her this coin collection, had been stolen from the trunk of her car.
7: You feel violated because you're already going through a bad situation. I'm blown away that someone would take advantage of such a traumatic situation to profit from our pain and our suffering. It holds a special place in my heart, and it's like losing part of my mom again.
15: That's one of the few things she managed to grab before fleeing that fire.
1: You're
15: talking. She's talking about this because she wants people to be vigilant, to be careful of their belongings, and she knows her mom would be sad, but she tell her,
7: you got out, you have your family and your life and your health. She'd say, just don't worry about the rest.
15: Now she's reached out to the RCMP, and of course, she'd like her coin set back.
7: The collection started in about 1938. There was like a cougar that's very valuable, and there's a fish that's a dime that's very valuable. If you could find it in your heart just to return a few of the coins, because it's meant the world to me, and it's all I have left of my mom.
15: And she sent pictures of the coins to local pawnbrokers as well.
1: That's, I think, where we need to do our job on this, John. We need to spread the word on this far and wide and make these things unsellable to anybody who would try to offload them. You know, that, and that happens often, right? You steal something, you don't realize what you stole, there's too much heat on it, you send it back. We know those stories happen too. We need to make that happen in this case.
15: Exactly. You know, many times these items are returned because of that. Exactly.
1: The pressure, the awareness of them. So we need to do that in this case. So make sure you get a good look at these coins, everybody. And if you, like, you know, anybody in this business that might come across them, they need to be on the lookout for these for sure. Now, in other news, I've been seeing a lot of attention being paid to this great lunar event that is apparently supposed to be happening. Not for us, though, just elsewhere.
15: Well, for us as well. Yeah,
1: really?
15: Yeah. Here's some space music. Here you go. That's some space music.
1: I mean, I'm always up for space music.
15: First,
1: what is this? What do you mean space music? What is this from?
15: This is YouTube, 4 hours of cosmic meditation music.
1: Is that what this is?
15: Mm-hmm.
1: There's a little bit of, you know, the theme from Dr. Zhivago in there, just a little bit that I hear. I thought maybe you were going to play 2001 A Space Odyssey, because that you can't go wrong with that.
15: You can't go wrong with that.
1: Also, the Interstellar, like, theme is pretty good.
15: Good soundtrack as well.
1: Yeah, great soundtrack, Anyway, yes.
15: Partial solar eclipse happening at 8:39 this morning. Don't look at it. Obviously, you have to wear special glasses, but at 8:39 this morning, here's Skywatcher Tiffany Fields explaining what this is.
8: What is happening is the moon in our sky is going to move across the disk of the sun, and it's going to make the shape of the sun change.
15: Yeah, total eclipse, not of the heart, but of the, in Iceland and Russia and Spain. We just get a partial one. Later tonight, we've got the Perseids, the meteor showers, best meteor shower of the year. And tomorrow morning, the parade of planets happening.
1: I'm sorry, what?
15: Parade of planets.
1: What does that mean? I've never heard this before. What is this?
15: If you look up, you'll see bright Mercury, very bright Jupiter, reddish Mars, and yellowish Saturn.
1: Oh, it's a rare parade of all seven planets moving across the night sky this week.
15: Exactly.
1: Wow, that is so cool.
15: So three cool things happening in the skies.
1: Yes. And you know, at this point, John, with the way the world is, we need all the cool things that we can get, right?
15: And that's why I included this segment. Absolutely.
1: Oh, see, you get it. You get me. Thank you so much for that, John.
15: Okay, Simi, have a great show.
1: You too. That is John Strait from the Global Newsroom. We do need stories like that, don't we? And we have a lot to talk about this morning. You know what you also need? You need to win stuff. I'll tell you about that too, coming up next.
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10: In the clearing stages of the crash in Surrey, Scott Road northbound before King George Boulevard. Waiting on counterflow to be put in at the Massey Tunnel. Until then, it's looking good both ways. Starting to see some northbound slowdowns grow out of Delta at the Alex Fraser. Minimal delays leaving Surrey at the Stalawasan Bridge and Highway 1 westbound moving full speed over the Portman Bridge. And there's minimal delays from Coquitlam through to North Vancouver. 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Buy low, get more for less. In the CKNW Traffic Center, I'm Dawn Powers.
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1: We have a lot to talk about on the show this morning. Of course, we'll keep you up to date on the wildfire situation, first and foremost, for British Columbians. I know that is top of mind. We'll have lots of updates on that today. We'll also talk about economic news. Interesting, out of the United States just moments ago, their inflation rate, so their consumer price index that they keep track of, it went up 3.4% last month. That is higher than expected and higher than a year ago. So prices in the United States trending in the wrong direction. Now, Canada's was, you know, below that mark for sure last month, but our rate actually doesn't come out for another couple of days. But right now it feels like trade is what everybody is talking about because we are 1 week from the tariff deadline that was set by Donald Trump. And there is clearly some, let's say, intensity around getting some kind of a deal to put in front of the U.S. president. Now, in a moment, we're going to talk about this really interesting poll that is out from the Angus Reid Institute. It's about how Canadians are feeling. But first, here's Mackenzie Gray, our global national correspondent in Ottawa, talking about the potential for a trade deal. He was on with Jazz Johal yesterday.
2: I mean, look, the sources we talked to have been reasonably optimistic about the situation. You know, the way that it's been put to me is in terms of any kind of deal that's going to be done, there are going to be some kind of tariffs on the American side. They are not going to drop their tariffs to 0% on steel, aluminum, autos, and softwood lumber. So there will be some level of tariff if there is a deal to be had. Conversely, if Canada is going to agree to a deal, there's going to be need to be a substantial reduction in those tariffs. We've heard from Ambassador Pete Hoekstra previously, the U.S. ambassador to Canada, that Canada should be shooting to have the lowest tariff bucket. That is the line that he uses. The UK has that lowest tariff rate. That's at 10%. Can Canada get all the way down to 10%, particularly on steel and aluminum? I think on softwood, that would be, that's not going to happen that low. I don't know if 10% is going to be the number they get to. I would be wagering in somewhere in the 20% range or high teens if there's going to be a reduction at that point in time. Mm-hmm. But what's Canada willing to give up in this situation? You know, one thing we have heard from our sources is that there has not been conversations about quotas on steel and aluminum, basically limiting the amount of steel and aluminum that Canada could sell into the U.S. That was something that was discussed back in the fall when there were trade negotiations then. So it'd be interesting to see where we go on that point there. But things like dairy, alcohol back in the provinces, liquor stores, I think those are two key things that are going to be looked at in this situation. But if you want to have a deal done by August 19th, you're going to have to get something to the president in relatively short order. So, time's a ticking in this situation if these sides actually want to get a deal done before that tariff deadline comes into place. But of course, we've had a lot of deadlines. They've mm-hmm. come and gone. They've been changed and all kinds of different things. So, we focus a lot on the 19th because that's when things have been signed to come into force. But that doesn't preclude Trump from signing something to move it up, stop it, change it. Who knows what could happen with him?
1: Yeah, who knows, right? That is Mackenzie Gray, our global national correspondent in Ottawa, speaking with Jazz Johal yesterday. So obviously there is some momentum to get things happening. And it certainly sounds like that, even with the updates that we've had from Dominic LeBlanc. Okay, so then how are Canadians feeling about Americans given everything that is happening? So this new Angus Reid Institute poll shows that 79% of Americans view Canadians favorably. That's nice. 79% of them think nice things about Canada. And in return, 45% of Canadians view Americans positively. 48% see them unfavorably. So we are not as warm feeling in return. 79% of Canadians hold an unfavorable view of the American president. Another interesting finding, 78% of Americans say that their country, say the U.S., should treat Canada as a valued partner on friendly terms. So they want their government to be nice to us. But 65% of Canadians say we should approach the U.S. cautiously or as a potential threat. Wow, so much has changed in the last couple of years, hasn't it? We're going to be talking more about the trade situation coming up in our 7 o'clock hour. We also have a jam-packed show of stuff to give away this morning. We've got a $100 gift card to the LEP Farm Market to give away. We have gate and fare passes to the P&E, ride passes as well to give away this morning. And of course, your chance to win the Simi Staycation prize pack is coming up this morning. This is a prize package worth $1,800. It's got accommodation, a helicopter tour, chairlift passes, a day tour on the water, a fishing adventure, It's all included in this. Your chance to win it is coming up on the show this morning, so keep listening for that. So I'm not kidding when I say jam-packed show of stuff to give away. Now, we're talking about inflation this morning. We just got those new numbers out of the United States, 3.4% last month. Is inflation too broad of a term? Is there other things that we should be calling it? We'll talk about why this is a hot topic with researchers coming up next.
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1: Take a look at that traffic out there every 10 minutes. Here's Dawn Powers.
5: Seen delays in Surrey. Ongoing construction is at the intersection of 176 and 64th. And then keep in mind, Fraser Highway is closed between 140th and 96 with a detour in effect. In Delta, overpass construction has Ladner Trunk closed between 72nd and 80th. You can detour through Boundary Bay Airport. Needing an oil change or maintenance check? Drop into Mr. Lube Plus Tires. No appointment needed before you hit the road this summer. Mr. Lube Plus Tires, celebrating 50 years. In the CKNW Traffic Center, I'm Dawn Powers.
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8: Global News at 6 a.m. Good morning. I'm John Strait. Now, the latest on the Bald Range wildfire, now almost 18,000 hectares in size, still burning out of control. Among the thousands who've had to flee their properties near Summerland, two generations of one family have learned they both lost their homes. Global's Angela Jung has their story.
9: Newlyweds Lucas and Shauna Wagner had envisioned their future in Folder, purchasing a home last December. They plan to grow their family there, but much of the community appears to be wiped out. They say videos of the destruction confirmed their starter home is now destroyed. Shauna Wagner.
10: Nothing to come home to, and I just keep going through a list in my head of all the things that we left behind and just won't have anymore.
9: It was also the place where Lucas Wagner grew up, his childhood home, also destroyed.
11: It looks like we got hit with the bomb. Like, it just, in an hour, it was a war zone, it looks like. Like, it's just, I'm not looking forward to that drive up.
9: Despite their heartbreak, they are adamant they will rebuild. Angela Jung, Global News.
8: A 7-Eleven in downtown Vancouver remains closed after a fire on Monday, as Global's Kristen Robinson reports. This after the convenience store chain announced it's closing a number of other locations.
12: The 7-Eleven on Granville Street at Drake, boarded up and being guarded by security, its future unknown, following a suspicious fire in the back stairwell early Monday.
13: I thought it would be open, to be honest. So now I don't know when it's going to open again. I brought my shopping bag, but nothing to shop.
14: Whoever did this should be held responsible and maybe even made to work to pay off the damage that they caused.
12: At the end of July, the 7-Eleven on Robson at Hamilton toast. The store gutted.
15: Put my bag down!
12: In December 2024, this location was the scene of a stabbing attack, which ended when police shot and killed the suspect. A Vancouver 7-Eleven manager assaulted during COVID, his store still open. Several others have shuttered, like Davey at Hornby, where 2 years ago, the cold drinks and dairy cooler was locked down to curb theft. Now this burned out 7-Eleven may be the latest casualty of the chain's plan to close 645 underperforming stores across North America, including 200 this year. Kristen Robinson, Global News.
8: The Canadian Armed Forces is holding an event today with drone manufacturers to test their platforms in real-world scenarios.
16: The event, called the Red Cobalt Uncrewed Systems Accelerator, is being held at a NATO test center in the Ottawa Valley, set up for testing cutting-edge technologies. The federal government is looking to quickly adopt more drones as the technology is ever-developing. Lieutenant General Darcy Molstad, commander of the Canadian Joint Forces Command, says this is an example of how the military must do business with industry to innovate swiftly.
17: We have to work with them hand in hand because this is technology that evolves on a weekly basis in a modern operational theater.
16: He says this kind of event puts military drone operators in direct contact with industry experts who are developing the platforms. Karen Rebo, the Canadian Press.
8: A homecoming for former U.S. Marine Robert Gilman as he returns to the U.S. following years of Russian detention.
18: His family said after years of horrible treatment in the Russian prison,
4: he became essentially catatonic, unable to eat or respond, and suffering from a severe bout of pneumonia. President Trump posting on social media he had spoken to Russia's President Putin, and soon afterward, Gilman was given a pardon on humanitarian grounds.
8: That's ABC's Martha Raddatz with the story. And the world's fastest man is now seeking a new kind of need for speed.
15: British driver Andy Green hit 406 miles per hour on Utah's Bonneville Salt Flats, a world record for a hydrogen-powered car. Easily shattering the old record. His 32-foot car burned hydrogen using engines adapted from construction equipment. It comes as many look to alternative fuel sources amid rising gas prices. But hydrogen has its fair share of skeptics. One problem? Most of it is currently made from fossil fuels, so it's only as clean as its source.
8: That's ABC's Sophie Flay with that story. Global News Time 6:04. Now the latest CKNW traffic.
18: We are on counter flow to be put in at the Massey Tunnel. Until then, it's looking good both ways. Leaving Delta, the Alex Fraser northbound has slowdowns from south of 72nd. Minimal delays for traffic at the Stalo Awesome Bridge, and Highway 1 westbound has some pockets of volume through Coquitlam. Then it looks good through the Burnaby Lake Stretch and Vancouver. Seeing some westbound slowdowns on the Maryhill Bypass for the lights at Broadway. 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In the CKNW Traffic Center, I'm Don Powers.
19: Good morning, Mark Madriga with you in the Global Sky Tracker Weather Center on this Wednesday morning. Quite a bit of cloud around this morning. There's even a slight chance of a passing shower here in Metro Vancouver. Looks like a lot more sunshine as we roll through the afternoon today. Hazy this afternoon and hazy the next couple of days. Tomorrow, mostly sunny. Same for Friday. And really into the weekend, sun, some clouds, and staying warm. Afternoon highs today through Friday. Low 20s at the beaches, up to 26 elsewhere.
8: Thank you, Mark. Outside CKNW in downtown Vancouver, 17 degrees and partly cloudy. Now the business news. Dow futures up 149. Canadian dollar trading higher, 71.87 cents U.S. Oil trading higher, $83 U.S. a barrel. 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I'm John Strait.
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20: Now, everyone is closely watching that official inflation rate these days, right? We were just talking about that because we know now how closely linked that is to our everyday lives and also to interest rates. We've become painfully aware of that in the last couple of years, how important all of that is. And there are a lot of things that are related to inflation, but is the term too broad? Does saying something went up in cost because of inflation actually tell us what happened behind that price increase? Well, some researchers believe that we should use the term climateflation to describe how extreme weather is changing the cost of everything. Let's talk a little bit more about that. Now, James Jackson is a lecturer and research fellow in the School of Social Sciences at the University of Manchester and joins us now. Good morning and thank you for being here.
21: Good morning. Thank you very much for having me.
20: How would you describe this term climateflation? What does that mean to you?
21: Yeah, thanks. So the term climateflation was initially proposed 4 years ago by Isabel Schnabel, who sits on the executive board of the European Central Bank. And she proposed it in a very now formative speech, which followed Russia's invasion of Ukraine, which in Europe specifically led to supply side shocks to our energy system, particularly to natural gas, which affected countries as far as Germany, the UK, and basically most countries across the world due to how the global gas system works. But Schnabel's essential contestation, which we have built on in our research, Ryan and I, is basically that when we think about inflation, as you mentioned at the top there, shouldn't it be thought of all prices are going up for some abstract reason. We actually need to be very specific about the causes of inflation as we currently see it. And the conflict around the Strait of Hormuz would be another example of this. It is inflation of a specific kind. Now, what we mean by climateflation, we build on Schnabel's work, would essentially be a catch-all term to encompass a few different forms of inflation. I think we need to be very, again, very specific on what we mean and what the causes of this are. So climateflation at its most basic level would be a broad term to understand society's broader relationship with the natural world, which is obviously aggregated and constructed through our economic relationship with the natural world, and indeed our attempts to both mitigate the impacts of climate change and wider ecological breakdown and our attempts to address that as well. So the instance of Russia's invasion of Ukraine, for example, and what is happening in the Strait of Hormuz, we would call a specific part of climateflation what we call fossilflation, which is inflation that is incurring due to the supply side shocks to our energy systems, which continue and have historically been dependent on fossil fuels. In Canada, you're obviously very specifically contingent upon oil and natural gas, just like we are in the UK, which is pegged to many oil prices across the world and natural gas prices. But there's also issues of what we might call carbonflation, which are the issues that arise from price increases due to the level of particulate matter and the level of heat within the atmosphere. This is increasingly being exacerbated at the moment by what climate scientists would call an extreme El Nino event, which, for example, if we want an example of this, would be when average temperatures heat up, it obviously then makes harder for things to grow. In the UK, for example, you probably won't be able to walk down a high street or the sidewalk without seeing grass that's completely yellow. There is basically no green grass at the moment in many parts of the UK. And therefore, making the sort of sustenance by which society depends, whether it be tomatoes or potatoes or whatever, makes it very hard to grow.
20: Right.
21: Therefore, the average price of tomatoes or potatoes, for example, increases in aggregate form across the world, feeding through into the grocery cost that people pay at the pump. And then finally, there's a final form of inflation, what might be called greenflation, which, as I mentioned before, this isn't simply the causes of climateflation, but when we tend to address the cause of climateflation, by which we would mean our dependency on fossil fuels, that will also have inflationary pressures. Again, another concrete example of this would be as more countries now look to deploy green technologies, whether that be solar or electric vehicles, as more and more countries look for the same resources of critical minerals, for example, to power these cars, that will in turn also increase the aggregate price of critical minerals, which is then fed through into the solar industry or the electric vehicle industry, and all making for a combination of prices that are increasingly going up, and that helps explain much of the inflation we currently see.
20: Okay, I here in Canada, and particularly on the West Coast, I guess we deal with wildfires, right? And we deal with the cost of that. It increases transportation costs, it increases shipping costs, how would you take those factors into it and call it climateflation? Is that because of the extreme weather differences that we're seeing now?
21: Yes, well, then that's a great point. It's not only climateflation is not only simply the increases in the prices of goods, for example, if you wanted to buy groceries at the store, but the effects of climateflation are fed through into the economy. What central bankers, who obviously are the institutions we think oversee inflation, would call the transmission mechanism by which through inflation feeds through to us in the everyday. So in terms of the wider impacts beyond simply what the goods we buy, climateflation would feed through in terms of our health system. So obviously more people suffer from extreme heat, which means more people require medical assistance. In the UK, this is increasingly impacted on particularly older people. It also leads to the reductions in productivity. Obviously, if it's too hot, as it currently is in the UK, and it's expected to be 35 degrees tomorrow, less people will go to work, and those people that do go to work but perhaps can't obviously work to their full capacity, thus productivity falls, which obviously has an effect on timeframes. If they want to, for example, build a new building or manufacture something, which then leads to delays, which are then fed through to longer timeframes.
20: Right.
21: But this is also then thread through obviously the degradation of soil and physical infrastructure. So, for example, just to use another example in the UK, and I appreciate you guys are obviously suffering from wildfires in Canada. I've spent some time in Canada, so I have seen a very small glimpse of this. But for example, physical infrastructures such as those in Canada and the UK aren't made for the current level of heat extremes we're currently witnessing. The UK housing stock, for example, much of which was built in the latter part of the 19th century and after the Second World War, was not built for these extreme weathers. We don't have cooling systems that can cool the house quick enough, and our transport systems, as indeed I would suggest is the same in Canada, are not built to account for heating of this kind.
20: Right. James, let me ask you this, though. Sorry. Why do you think we need to expand the descriptions in this way? Like, why do you think it's important to use these terms?
21: Yeah. So in terms of the real concrete examples, as I say, we tend to think about central banks. They are the institutions who are given what is often called operational independence from the government to oversee this. Obviously, this is unique for this conversation because Mark Carney, your current prime minister, is being the governor of both the Bank of Canada and the Bank of England. And why it's important to really highlight the climatic causes of inflation is because central banks need to deploy better and more nuanced monetary tools to really address this problem. So, for example, current orthodox monetary theory would dictate when inflation increases, inflation of any kind, which is often thought to be either impacts in supply or demand of the economy, lead you to increased interest rates to essentially cool the economy, which means stifle the demand of people like you and I and all your listeners, to essentially reduce the amount of demand so the economy can get it back in equilibrium. But we know, for example, that if you just simply increase interest rates, that has a disproportionate impact on what we might call greener firms, so electric vehicle companies, for example, who often operate at a much smaller scale and therefore can't bear the actual increase in interest rates, which means their debt is higher, which actually we're lock us into this paradoxical state in which whereby when we increase interest rates to address inflation, if we just treat inflation of any cause and we don't try to be specific about it, we'll actually bankrupt in many instances the very companies we are going to rely on to avoid future instances of inflation. Also, central banks operate with what is often called a dynamic stochastic general equilibrium model. So when central bankers make decisions on interest rates, which obviously have impacts for you and I, they assume, and their whole business model and the profession of economics in that regard is dependent on the idea that the business cycle is only temporarily disrupted and will return to a state of equilibrium. And these disruptions, whether it be climateflation, fossilflation from the Strait of Hormuz, are just merely temporary shocks. Obviously, as we increase this, the declining ecological conditions or increasingly intensified wildfires in Canada, for example, are not temporary, nor are they random. And simply just treating inflation that is caused by anything stops us from really designing policy measures, whether it be by the government or the private sector or central banks in this regard, of addressing the real causes of inflation. And therefore, we need to be very specific about what is currently causing the current increases in prices.
20: Well, James, thank you very much for your time on that today.
21: No, thank you very much. Thanks for having me.
20: That's James Jackson. He's a lecturer and research fellow at the School of Social Sciences at the University of Manchester, because he believes, and the other researchers do as well, that we need to expand the terms that we use to describe inflation, use things like climateflation, he said, or fossilflation. But does that accurately describe to us what's going on? Like when you get your house insurance bill, like I did a couple of months ago, and find out that it's going up 30% for no reason, you've got no claims or nothing like that, but it's because the insurance company needs to pay for all of the wildfire damage and hailstorm damage and all those weather-related events. What do we call that? Is that inflation? Or is there another term for it? It's an interesting discussion, which we will continue to have. But right now, we're going to kick things off on this Wednesday morning by, yes, giving something away. This is PNE Gate and Ride Passes. Do you want to go to the PNE? Because it's kicking off August the 22nd. We want to send you, if you would like to win PNE Gate and Ride Passes, call us now. 604-602-7373. 604-602-7373. We're going to give this away coming up next.
0: Ever look at the messes you just can't clean yourself? 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
13: Let's kick things off on this Wednesday by giving something great away. Right now, we have for you PNE Fair Gate and Ride Passes. That's right, two pair of gate passes and a pair of ride passes. This is going to be awesome. So if you want to go to the PNE, it's happening August 22nd to September 7th. You can get your tickets online, or you could try to win a pair right now. So I have a trivia question. We have random trivia going on right now. Put a little timer on this thing. I've got Jackie on the line. Good morning, Jackie.
14: Oh, hey, good morning.
13: You sound surprised. You knew you were on the phone, right?
14: Well, I'm always a bridesmaid, never a bride.
13: Aw, don't say that. Okay, well, I want to see if we can make you a bride, so to speak, this morning, Jackie. Are you ready to get a question?
14: Sure.
13: Okay, have a listen to this. Here we go. Okay, Jackie, I have a good feeling about this. Here we go. Jackie, what type of animal is a Kodiak?
14: Oh, it's a bear.
13: Jackie?
14: Yes, yes.
13: You won.
14: Oh, right. Woohoo.
13: Yeah. See, now you can stop complaining. You can stop using that phrase, never, always a bridesmaid, never a bride, because you're going to the P&E. Congratulations.
14: Oh, that's great. Thank you so much.
13: You're welcome. Stay on the line so we can get your information. See, she answered so quickly. She was like, is that it? It's all easy. It's a bear. Yeah, Kodiak is a bear, of course. Jackie is off to the P&E because we're just giving her a pair of gate passes and

0: pair of ride passes to go. And of course, the Peony is running August 22nd to September 7th. It's that time of year. It's almost ready to kick off. It's 10 days away at this point. Very exciting. And if you would like to win some more things, you stay listening to the show. If you want Peony gate and ride passes, all right, try your luck tomorrow on the show. We'll have another pair to give away on that. But this morning we still have a $100 gift card to Lep Farm Market to give away, which is phenomenal. And of course, our semi-staycation prize package. That's also coming up this morning. We're also checking in with our Scott Johns. Good morning, Scott.
1: Good morning, Simi. How are you?
0: I'm good, thank you. Are you a peony guy?
1: Yeah, absolutely. I've got two little girls, and they absolutely love it there. They love to play the carnival games. It's a big, big thing, right? Hey, how do I win that giant stuffy, that giant, I don't know, ballerina or SpongeBob or whatever it is?
0: How much are you willing to spend?
1: Not very much.
0: Yeah?
1: Not very much. One of the things that I'm working on is teaching budgeting.
0: Oh,
1: so
0: nice.
1: Here, girls, is a $20 bill each. When it's gone, it's gone. And like I think most parents would, you have one daughter who at the end of the day will have 15 of that $20 left. And then the other daughter who spent all of it
0: in 5 minutes
1: on the very first game that she could find.
0: Is that just the way, like, I have two kids, a very similar situation. So is that just the way kids are? Like, one of them is always going to do that and one of them is going to be the saver.
1: I think so. And I think that that's just part of being a parent, right? Nobody gets it easy where it's like, oh, they're all the same. You just teach them one lesson and that's it.
0: And do you have one that always wants to buy something for the other? One who's like, thanks, I'll take that.
1: Yeah, absolutely. Yes. One who's always trying to give a gift and one who's always asking for a gift.
0: Carnival games. What's your favorite thing at the Peony?
1: I like the food. You know, I'm a food truck person. I love the deep fried everything. You know, I also like going through the marketplace and looking at fun things that maybe I could purchase to improve my quality of life.
0: My mom always used to do that. Scott, thank you.
1: Sure.
0: Right. So busy this morning. Of course, we're also going to be checking in with Vaughn Palmer coming up next.
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0: Checking your traffic every 10 minutes here on 730 CKNW. Now it's a pretty nice start to the Wednesday morning commute so far. Pretty good speed on Highway 1 westbound through Langley and Surrey, but there is now a stall. It's in Coquitlam on Highway 1. It's westbound just before the King Edward overpass in the right lane. That might slow things down through that stretch. And it does have traffic backing up towards the Portman. And minor delays on Highway 91. This is approaching the Alex Fraser Bridge between 72nd and Nordell. And looking in pretty good shape northbound right now at the Massey Tunnel with counterflow. And any problems out there, just let us know. We check traffic every 10 minutes.
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15: Global News at 6:30. Good morning. I'm John Strait. The bill is in for BC taxpayers to shelter one person who refuses to leave the Lugat SRO on Granville Street. Global's Jordan Armstrong has these exclusive details.
16: $101,000. That's how much the Ministry of Housing admits it cost you just in July to house one person, Ryan Donnelly, at the former Howard Johnson Hotel, now owned by the BC government. And the cost will keep going up because Donnelly is still there. Vancouver Councillor Sarah Kirby-Young.
17: It's insane. I did some quick math, and based on the average rent for, say, a one-bedroom apartment in Vancouver, you could house somebody at market rent for more than 4 years for what it is costing taxpayers to keep one person in that building for 1 month.
16: The former hotel was supposed to close at the end of June. BC Housing Minister Christine Boyle would not be made available for an interview. BC Conservative leader Carrie Lynn Finley says it's outrageous, incompetence, and not compassion. Jordan Armstrong, Global News.
15: More reaction to news that about 334,000 acres of Crown land may be transferred to 5 Vancouver Island First Nations finalizing treaties. Global's Catherine Urquhart reports.
18: Approximately 30 parcels of Crown land would be transferred to the nations. Lawyer Jeffrey Moyes spent decades advising the province on Aboriginal law.
19: There's no requirement to renegotiate the Douglas Treaties. So I think it was a political choice.
18: Conservative leader Carrie Lynn Finley is calling for all land transfers to be halted.
20: This is a betrayal of our core democracy here in British Columbia. British Columbians as a whole, all of us, own this province. We should have a say.
18: Global News requested an interview with BC's Indigenous Relations Minister, Spencer Chandra Herbert, but he did not make himself available. Catherine Urquhart, Global News.
15: The BC Wildfire Service says a thick layer of smoke has settled over Penticton, drifting south from the Summerland area where the Bald Range fire is still burning out of control. Cliff Chapman with the service says the weather forecast looks favorable.
21: It should give us some conditions to have success in suppression. But in other areas where there isn't rain, we're going to see potentially new lightning starts. We're going to see winds that are going to be elevated and unpredictable in terms of direction. And so we are going to continue to be challenged even if we see precipitation enter this province.
15: Meantime, evacuees from the Summerland wildfire are eager to return to their neighborhoods to see what's left. Global's Taya Fast is hearing from Craig Milton, who already knows the answer.
22: It's completely gone. We lost everything. There's no structures left.
23: He says the fire moved so quickly there was barely time to grab the essentials. His home, a business, and live music venue all burned. His animal sanctuary also destroyed, but his animals survived.
22: We need to get back. It won't last forever. they can be by themselves.
23: But access remains a major challenge as the Bald Range wildfire is still burning out of control and growing. With more than 20,000 people forced out of their homes across the province, this is now one of the largest evacuation events BC has seen in recent years. A request for federal support is currently focused on additional accommodations for evacuees as officials prepare for what could be a long road back home. Taya Fass, Global News.
15: And sky watchers and stargazers across Canada preparing for a trio of celestial events that will happen just hours apart.
0: Tiffany Fields is getting ready to look skyward safely and see the moon take a bite out of the sun Wednesday.
1: What is happening is the moon in our sky is going to move across the disk of the sun, and it's going to make the shape of the sun change.
0: But unlike in 2024, this will only be a partial solar eclipse for Canadians. In this country, the partial eclipse begins Wednesday morning local time in the north and western Canada, and in the afternoon for provinces further east. The extent of the eclipse will be more pronounced for viewers in more northern locations. Not to be outdone by the show put on by the sun and the moon, a spectacular meteor shower, the Perseid, peaks Wednesday evening, streaking the night sky with bursts of more than 100 meteors per hour. If all that wasn't enough, a six-planet parade will also be visible Thursday just before sunrise. Mercury and Jupiter harder to pick out than Saturn or Mars. Neptune and Uranus will need a telescope. Heidi Petrochek, Global News, Halifax.
15: And by the way, that partial eclipse happening at 8:39 this morning. Global News time, 6:34. Now the latest CKNW traffic with Dawn Powers.
2: In Coquitlam-Estelle and westbound for the King Ed overpass, that's in the right lane. Seeing delays from the Surrey side of the Portman Bridge, you could try the Coquitlam exit lanes, take low heat and get back on the highway at Brunette. Also seeing pockets of volume for westbound Heavy 1 through the Burnaby Lake stretch. If you're leaving Surrey, the Stalawasson Bridge, northbound slowing from Omas Bridgeview. At the Alex Fraser, northbound Highway 91, busy from 64th, and counterflows in at the Massey Tunnel, northbound traffic's in good shape. 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In the CKNW Traffic Center, I'm Dawn Powers.
12: Good morning, I'm Mark Mandriga in the Global Sky Tracker Weather Center. About a 30% chance of showers this morning, quite a bit of cloud cover. But by the afternoon, nice clearing, lots of sunshine this afternoon, and a bit hazy as well. High temperatures today, 22 at the beaches, up to 26 degrees elsewhere. Looks like a mix of sun and cloud tomorrow in the morning, then afternoon, straight sunshine and hazy. Similar weather for Friday, sun, some clouds. Highs the next few afternoons, 22 at the beaches, 26 elsewhere. The weekend, sun, occasional clouds, and warm.
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15: Outside CKNW in downtown Vancouver, 15 degrees, partly cloudy. Now the business news, opening bell, Dow up 68, TSX gaining 110, NASDAQ up 164, Canadian dollars trading higher at 81.85 cents U.S. Global News Time 6:36, I'm John Strait.
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26: Time for us to have a little chat with Vaughn Palmer from the Vancouver Sun. Vaughn, I don't think I've ever asked you this, but are you a Blondie fan?
27: Yeah, no, I saw Blondie. They were
26: really
27: terrific. Blondie, she's still around, eh, the band? The drummer died last year. Lovely story about him. Clem Burke, terrific drummer. And he loved the band so much that he was also the drummer in a band of Blondie impersonators in the UK. So he had his own band, the Blondie, and he was also the drummer for the band of Blondie impersonators when Blondie herself didn't want to go out.
26: This is why I love to randomly ask you music questions, because I know you've got tons of information about it.
27: A music geek, right? Now, Simi, you know enough to ask me about bands from the 70s. You don't ask me about bands from the 90s or the last 20
26: years. I don't
27: even
26: know bands from the 90s, so no, I would not ask you that. But let's talk, because there's a lot of BC politics to catch up on today too. So clearly the BC Conservatives see a perhaps a winning issue for them, and they are on it.
27: Yeah, Carolyn Finley, I'd say have a slow start as the new leader of the Conservatives, but she did show up in wildfire country this week and said some of the things that opposition leaders always say about the government should have done more and planned better and all that, which is, okay, that's fair game for opposition. But I think they really seized on an issue that is going to dominate the fall, and that is land back. So land back is a movement on the left and in the indigenous community to give the land that was taken away without treaties back to First Nations. New Democrats kind of don't use that term very much, but behind the scenes, they're working to do it. And the Conservatives out this week, Carolyn Finley says this has got to stop, and she's pointing to three things. So we talked about them already. So one of them is public accounts, which came out this week, shows the province has agreed, in principle anyway, to return more than 100,000 hectares of land, Crown land, to 20 First Nations. That's one commitment. Another one, which has been broken as news here in the Capitol, is that behind the scenes, the New Democrats are negotiating treaty agreements with five First Nations.
26: And we lost Vaughn. We are going to give him a phone call because we've been having some internet connections with Vaughn. So you know what? We're just going to call him instead and put him on the phone, because we can't not hear the rest of his story because it is so interesting. So we'll do that in just a moment. While we're doing that and getting Vaughn back up on the line, let me remind you what we have this morning, and that is your chance to win the Simi Staycation Prize Package. This is a prize package worth $1,800. It's got accommodation at Mount Washington Alpine Resort. It's got chairlift passes, fishing expeditions, ocean tours, a helicopter tour. This is an amazing prize pack, and we have another one to give away today and tomorrow and Friday on the show. So a bunch of them still to come. So make sure you're listening. Also, $100 gift card to LEP Farm Market. Have I mentioned, by the way, that this Saturday I'll be at the LEP Farm Market because it is their like Peachapalooza. They are celebrating all things peach and corn. It's peaches and corn. So corn dogs, peach fritters, you name it, they're going to have it there. They're also going to have like a peach pie eating competition. And I am the judge of the peach pie competition, one of the judges of the peach pie competition. So I will be out there to do that. Would love it if you came out and said hello for that important event. And it is. It's going to be a lot of fun. So we have a $100 gift card to LEP Farm Market also to give away on the show this morning. So you know what we're going to do? Why don't we just take a quick break? We'll get Vaughn back up and do this, and we'll also have a chance to check your traffic. So that's coming up in a few minutes.
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2: If you're going through Coquitlam, a stall is Highway 1 westbound for the King Ed overpass. That's in the right lane, so seeing quite the delay from the Surrey side of the bridge deck. You could try the Coquitlam exit lanes and use Lohi and get back on the highway at Brunette, since it does run parallel to Highway 1. And then at the Alex Fraser Bridge, a crash is northbound at the south end, and that's in the left lane, seeing quite the delay trying to leave Delta at the Alex Fraser. You can try the Massey Tunnel. Northbound has counterflow in its favor and seeing minimal delays. 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
1: We found him. We tracked him down. We're back with Vaughn Palmer from the Vancouver Sun. We got you, Vaughn.
2: Hi, Simi.
1: Hi, there you are. Okay, good. Let's finish what we were talking about here then, because talking about the government being on the defensive here on the whole like land claim, treaty negotiations, and everything that's happening.
2: Yeah, I mean, the government basically launched this very, very ambitious plan, reconciliation with First Nations. It involved land transfers. It involved buying private land and transferring it. And it also involved living up to the UN Declaration on the Rights of Indigenous People. And all that was set in motion, and a lot of it came unraveled last year because of, first of all, secrecy, growing awareness of what the government's doing and not talking about. And the other thing was a couple of court cases that really brought home to the public that, you know, this isn't necessarily what we had in mind with reconciliation. One was putting private property on the table in the Cowichan decision, and the other was court stepping in and saying because BC has adopted the UN Declaration, Rights of Indigenous Peoples, it also makes all provincial laws subject to that, and you had laws being undone because of it. So the New Democrats came out and said, we're going to appeal all this. We don't agree with it. But it's really all stalled. The Cowichan decision, a year old now, is still tied up in a court challenge. It'll be some years before it's resolved. And the premier originally said he was going to rewrite the enabling legislation for the UN Declaration. He backed off under pressure from Indigenous leaders and his own caucus. We may get that this fall. I don't know whether we will or not. In the meantime, the Conservatives are coming along and seizing on an issue that I think politically works with a public that is no longer as supportive of reconciliation as it used to be.
1: Okay, so there's that story. And we also have to talk about this other kind of ridiculous story about the housing and the SRO and the cost of this on Granville Street, because this is nuts.
2: This place was supposed to close at the end of June, and not clear to me why the government didn't simply close it, as they said they were going to do, and lock the doors and evict the last remaining tenant. That's what would happen if a private developer were closing the building, and I don't get it. And we've had a story. It reminded me of a story that didn't get a lot of publicity beyond the southern end of Vancouver Island here, but which was reported on the front page of the Victoria paper last month. So the government took over a hotel, a Ramada Inn in Duncan, during COVID to shelter people with mental problems, vulnerable populations, and the population pretty much destroyed the place. And the government had signed an agreement that before it handed it back to Ramada Inn, they would restore the place to the condition it was in as they found it. The owner went to court, and the court, BC Supreme Court, ruled last month that the government hadn't lived up to its commitment. Hundreds of thousands of dollars of damage to the place, every kind of unimaginable thing going on in it, from running a bicycle chop shop to destruction of the rooms to drug dealing, and the restoration didn't begin to live up to the agreement. Judge found for the property owner, ordered the province to make good on it. Maybe they will. The details in that case, Simi, I'm not sure I could even repeat all of them on the air, but the main thing that came through was you don't want to live next to one of these facilities. And if you're handing over your property for these tenants, you better make damn sure, but before that you take it back, that they've actually lived up, the government has, to the commitment to protect the property from the damage done by the tenants.
1: It just, I don't understand why the government always comes off as so helpless in these particular situations. Like, oh, they can't do anything? Like, why can't they do anything?
2: Well, it's I noticed last night on Global's coverage that the housing minister, Christine Boyle, was not available to comment. I noticed as well that the Indigenous Relations Minister was not available to comment on the land back stuff. Now, convenient. You know they would be there if they were opening a new housing project or signing a deal that they wanted publicity on. I know it's summertime, everybody's on holiday, but these questions should be put to the government, and I don't know what kind of answers they'll come up with, but it's pretty clear, Simi, they don't want to talk about this at all.
1: Right, because like one person staying in this building costing $100,000 a month seems outrageous.
2: I agree. Good reporting. And, you know, we run across stuff like this all the time. I mean, as I said, this destruction of this motel in Duncan, you know, you read the details, you go, look, I mean, now, we're going to look after these people. But when they put them in one of these facilities, do they not provide any facilities, any security, any watching to make sure that they at least use the bathroom, which they weren't doing there?
1: To tie these stories together, Vaughn, it just seems like, I don't know, with all the communications people the government has, there is nobody to tell them, listen, this looks, these both look really bad. We have to get a better fix for these situations.
2: Yeah, if you check out the, interesting you'd say that, Simi, if you check out the public accounts this week, you'll find that last year the government topped up the budget for communications, which is already past $30 million. They gave them another $7 million out of contingencies.
1: That's so ironic, given that these are communication problems we're talking about here, and they're not getting it done.
2: I gather you did hear from the communications people in finance yesterday, because the finance minister came on your show to set the record straight on some of the monstrous things that I'd said.
1: I wouldn't say monstrous, but they clearly did not like the discussion that you and I had had about the books.
2: Simi, I think that's encouraging.
1: Very much so. Very much so. Yeah, they didn't like that idea of the tobacco settlement. We were making fun of the tobacco settlement being booked in the first year as opposed to over the years of the payout. And they took great pains to explain how justified that was, Vaughn. So, yeah, they listened to what you say.
2: Well, looking up, perhaps you will hear this morning from somebody in the housing ministry about the SRO tenant costing $100,000 or whatever it is. And perhaps you might even hear from the Ministry of Indigenous Relations on the big secret land deal they're doing here in the provincial capital region. One can only hope with another $7 million, perhaps they have the staff to pick up the phone and give you a call.
1: No kidding. Now, we were talking about that one earlier. We lost track, but you were mentioning that the BC Conservatives were all over this because for them, like it would be hard for them to make inroads on Vancouver Island, right? But is this the kind of issue that might help them do that?
2: You know, I think you're right. And Jeff Moyes made the point. He's a former senior public servant on these very issues in the Attorney General's ministry. He made a point that the capital region is one of the few places in the province where we actually have treaties. You know, the line is unceded and no treaties, and that's why we have to deal with First Nations. And there's a lot of legal truth in that. But he points out that there are treaties. They're called the Douglas Treaties, after the governor of British Columbia, Douglas, who did the treaty. And he's going, why are you reopening them? Why are you making a deal there? You've got a treaty. Now, why aren't you working on parts of the province where there are no treaties? And I think it's a fair comment. I think it just indicates to me the degree to which the hidden agenda for the government on this is going to be its downfall politically on this issue. And I think the Conservatives are right to seize on this as an opposition party and say, what's going on? The public needs to be told a lot more about why you're handing over so much Crown land. No strings attached, right?
1: Yeah.
2: A lot of this is no strings attached.
1: Yeah,
2: you know, we used to be promised that treaties were going to be done. The great promise of treaties at the beginning was certainty and finality. You agree that this is, and no further, is the land we're going to hand over and the resources and money we're going to hand over, and that's it, extinguishment. Well, we don't do extinguishment anymore. The New Democrats don't do that anymore. There's really no finality in any of these agreements.
1: Well, and that's the problem. That's the scary part about it, right? Is that where do you stop? What if an agreement is an agreement? When is it done? That's Vaughn, thank you so much for that.
2: Provincial parks are a good example, right?
1: That's a very good example.
2: We already know there are provincial parks in the province that are closed to the public because of an Indigenous agreement. And when you look at the agreement on these two proposed park handovers over here in the capital region, well, it may take some getting adjustment to, they say in the fine print. For now, your public will have access, but there's no guarantee there'll be public access in the long run.
1: Oh, Vaughn, thank you.
2: Thanks, Simi. Bye-bye.
1: That's Vaughn Palmer there from the Vancouver Sun. If you want to weigh in, Simi at CKNW.com. Now, for us, we're going to turn our attention to some national news here, too, where we're all watching, waiting. We have a week to go before this new deadline that Donald Trump had set for tariffs to be imposed on Canada. Are we going to be able to get a deal done in time? What do the experts tell us? We'll find out next. You've probably heard there's been some big changes to the Vancouver radio market, but we want you to know that 730 CKNW is committed to you.
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6: The good news is clear of a stall in Coquitlam that was heavy when westbound for the King Ed overpass. Also cleared a stall that was westbound on the Portman Bridge, seeing delays from the Surrey side of the bridge deck. At the Alex Fraser Bridge, crashes northbound mid-span with the left lane blocked, so it's busy trying to leave Delta at the Alex Fraser. You turn the Massey tunnels in alternate routes since northbound has counterflow in its favor. Needing an oil change or a maintenance check? Drop into Mr. Lou Plus Tires. No appointment needed before you hit the road this summer. Mr. Lou Plus Tires celebrating 50 years. In the CKNW Traffic Center, I'm Dawn Powers.
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18: Global News at 7 a.m. Good morning. I'm John Strait. Get in the Okanagan, where thousands of people are still out of their homes and waiting to find out what's been lost. Global's Sarah McDonald has more on one family's race to escape the Bald Ridge wildfire.
23: Gary Marsden had seconds to start up his car and get to his elderly parents as fire exploded in Falder outside Summerland on Friday.
24: Sorry, Mom and Dad. So sorry. Oh, my heart.
25: Fire moved so fast. The fire was moving faster than I could run. We did make it out really with seconds to spare. They weren't aware of the fire. The fire was up against their house.
26: Out now. Bossy. Really, boss.
25: Had no choice.
23: They escaped with their lives, but little else. And days later, three generations of this family are now evacuees in Penticton.
24: Bye, Mom and Dad.
23: Marsden figures he reached his parents with minutes to spare.
24: So sorry.
25: Mom and Dad wouldn't be here today. That would have been the end of life.
23: And at 94 years old, his dad is still digesting an irreplaceable loss.
27: It's kind of sad to see it all gone.
23: One this family and this province will navigate together.
27: Another chapter in life. We lost everything, but it's another chapter.
18: And the Bald Ridge wildfire, now almost 18,000 hectares in size. Nearly 100 dogs and cats caught up in the wildfire evacuations now have a safe place to stay thanks to the Victoria Humane Society. Global's Kylie Stanton reports.
28: In the past couple of days, just under 100 dogs, puppies, cats, and kittens have narrowly escaped the BC wildfires, making their way to Victoria.
29: These ones are from the Okanagan.
28: While making room for animals in the affected areas in need of a safe place to land. Victoria Humane Society Executive Director Penny Stone.
29: Everything that's adoptable, they're getting out so they can keep animals close to them that need to go back to their owners.
28: But if the wildfires continue to grow, so will the need.
29: We're expecting like triple the numbers that we got this in the last 2 weeks.
28: The society is looking for any potential foster homes to help accommodate the animals coming into its care. It's the first step to starting over.
29: These animals have been through a lot, and that's the big thing here, is getting them to safety, making sure they're safe.
28: Kylie Stanton, Global News.
18: The man accused of setting a Vancouver police officer on fire has now pled guilty to one of two charges in relation to the incident.
30: It happened in April of last year. Two officers were trying to detain a man for jaywalking when a flammable substance was thrown on them and one was set on fire. Officers arrested Jordan Mutual, who was 40 years old at the time of the incident and was wanted on a BC-wide warrant for 10 other offenses. He entered a guilty plea to one count of assaulting a peace officer with a weapon. His sentencing hearing is expected to be scheduled at his next court appearance on September 21st.
18: That's Global's Colleen Christie reporting. Surrey Mayor Brenda Locke announcing two new candidates ahead of the October municipal election. Global's Grace Key reports.
31: A new Surrey Connect candidate is former Surrey First City Councillor Vera LaFranc. She served on council under the leadership of former Mayor Linda Heppner. Surrey First is now led by City Councillor and mayoral candidate Linda Annis. LaFranc explained why she made the switch in political parties.
32: Under Linda Annis. Linda Annis' leadership, Surrey First is no longer the party of Diane Watts or Linda Heppner. It is no longer the party I ran with in 2014.
31: The other candidate is Michael Dunn, a Surrey-based real estate agent and former lawyer. Grace Key, Global News.
18: 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Now the latest CKNW traffic with Dawn Powers.
0: At the Alex Fraser Bridge crashes, northbound mid-span, the left lane's block scene delays, leaving Delta at the Alex Fraser. You turn the Massey Tunnel since northbound is just slowing on the approach. Northbound traffic at the Stalo-Austin Bridge slowing before Bridgeview. Highway 1 westbound has some delays before the Portman Bridge, and then after the bridge deck, it's slow through Coquitlam and the Burnaby Lake stretch, and also seeing delays in Vancouver towards the Ironworkers. 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In the CKNW Traffic Center, I'm Dawn Powers.
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2: Good morning, I'm Mark Madriga in the Global Sky Tracker Weather Center. While the southern interior has had considerable smoke for the last while, of course, with those terrible wildfires, we may see a little smoke here, or at least hazy weather, later today through the next couple of days in Metro Vancouver as we get a gentle flow of air from the northeast. Slight chance of a morning shower today and mostly cloudy. Sunshine this afternoon. Sunny with a few clouds around on Thursday, Friday, too. High temperatures each afternoon, about 22 at the beaches, up to 26 elsewhere, lows of 14. Weekend looks dry and warm and mainly sunny.
18: Thank you, Mark. Downtown Vancouver, 17 degrees, mostly cloudy. Now business matters.
28: Air Canada is lowering its profit outlook for the rest of the year because of high fuel costs. The airline says in the second quarter, the cost for jet fuel jumped by nearly 50% compared to the same period last year. Energy costs from oil to gasoline and jet fuel have surged due to shipping disruptions caused by the war in Iran. Canadian airlines, including Air Canada, WestJet, and Porter, have implemented various fuel surcharges for travelers on some flights due to the rising costs. I'm Jacqueline Hansen with Business Matters.
18: Thank you, Jacqueline. Global News Time 7:06. I'm John Strait.
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6: We've had a lot of deadlines. They've come and gone. They've been changed and all kinds of different things. So, we focus a lot on the 19th because that's when things have been signed to come into force. But that doesn't preclude Trump from signing something to move it up, stop it, change it. Who knows what could happen with him?
7: So things do seem to be at a bit of a heightened level right now when it comes to trying to get some kind of trade agreement ahead of this August 19th deadline. What is this deadline for, by the way? Remember, Donald Trump imposed a 50% tariff on Canadian goods, things like wine and hockey sticks, cement. As usual, put it on hold, though, to ratchet up the pressure on the trade talks. And on that front, it might have actually worked. I mean, does this mean that we are on the road to actually getting some kind of trade deal? Now, Carlo Dade is the Director of International Policy and the New North America Initiative at the School of Public Policy at the University of Calgary and joins us now. Thank you so much for being here.
8: Sure, no problem.
7: Do you think progress is actually being made from what we are hearing in these trade talks?
8: Yes. Progress is not always seen in public. On purpose, and also we just can't keep up with everything. There have been talks between Canada and the Americans. We are following Mexico, which has had talks for a while. That's also part of the pressure tactics by the Americans. We'll talk to the Mexicans, but we won't talk to you yet. So this is not going to proceed in a smooth linear line. There'll be stops and starts and a lot of things that people don't see.
7: Okay, what are the signs that you see, though, that make you think that there might be something happening?
8: Sure. Well, the Section 338 tariffs, these are the new tariffs you mentioned. A president has four or five powers given to him by Congress to do things like implement tariffs or interfere with trade. This is, I think, the last one on the list. So we've been expecting this one for a while. But that itself is progress. The Americans have played their last card. It doesn't mean they can't go back and play other cards again, but they're working their way through the list of things we expected them to do to arrive at this point. We're also actually sitting down and talking. That, again, is progress. We haven't actually been at the table with the Americans.
7: Right. So from what you just said, though, then, Carlo, do you think that we have now seen all of the Americans' cards? Like, are they on the table? We now know what we're dealing with?
8: Yes. That doesn't mean that they'll continue to shuffle them and play and put them out. But the 338 terrorists are the ones that we were most worried about at the initiative. These terrorists uniquely allow a president to declare terrorists on subnational jurisdictions, meaning provinces. So this is the one that they've held on to now, which I think is a sign that they've taken the pressure up to the top level.
7: It took us a year and a half to get to this point, though, didn't it? Because before they were trying to tell us it was about all these other things, but now we seem to be getting down to the nitty-gritty.
8: Yeah, it's actually taken years. We've been writing about American tariff policy and this coming. So we've actually known this for a while. Robert Lighthizer wrote a book about this. American Compass and other think tanks published plans for implementing the tariffs. It hasn't proceeded exactly as the various America First think tanks laid out, but I would argue it's gone close enough that we have a pretty good idea of what we now face.
7: Okay, so when you see that list of what we now face, what do you see as Canada's ability to respond to them?
8: Not much. And here's where the larger picture comes in. It's not just Canada. It's not just about us. The Americans are rewriting global rules of trade. They forced 21 other countries in the second Trump administration. They forced 21 countries ahead of us and Mexico to sign deals. So we have a pretty good idea of where this should wind up if the pattern in those other 21 deals, including some countries that already had free trade agreements with the U.S., we're going to see a baseline tariff, probably around 10-15%. Along the lines of what, again, the 21 other countries got. We're also going to see some of the sectoral tariffs, the national security tariffs, hopefully get locked in. And that's the key thing. We need to see the Americans agree to do something about the tariffs that the president has issued with those four or five other powers that Congress has given him that I mentioned. That's the real key. Unless those powers get reined in or constrained, we are not going to have certainty. A deal will still depend on Donald Trump making up his mind, not on the rule of law, not on what's written.
7: And we don't see any indications, though, that they are that inclined to make a deal. They seem to like the uncertainty in keeping all of their so-called trading partners on their toes, don't they?
8: Correct. And this is what we've called weaponized uncertainty. It is the ability to use uncertainty as a pressure tactic. It obviously hurts the Americans too, but the calculation in Washington is that the Americans can bear the pain longer than others. And that applies across the board. Even for things where we think we have leverage, like oil, the Americans are convinced that they could last without Canadian oil longer than Canadians could last not selling it to the U.S. So even where we think we have the leverage, the Americans have done the calculation and they think that they come out on top.
7: And so we'll have to wait and see it. Like, what about as we get closer with the political calculation of, say, the midterms and any change that that might impart onto the political scene?
8: Yeah, the midterms aren't going to do it. You need a supermajority, a joint resolution in both houses to overturn, again, the powers that Congress has given the president. It's effectively, according to the Supreme Court, you have to override a veto. So unless someone thinks that the House is going to turn two-thirds opposed to tariffs, and it's not just the Democrats, not just the MAGA folks. You look at the DSA, the Democrats Socialists of America, they're no friends of free trade. They're no friends of rolling back tariffs. So unless you think there's going to be some miracle and two-thirds of both houses change, the midterms aren't going to give us much relief.
7: Well, thank you very much for talking to us about that. We appreciate it.
8: Wish I had better news.
7: You know what? I say that every single day, Carlo, but thank you very much for that. That's Carlo Day, Director of International Policy and the New North America Initiative at the School of Public Policy at the University of Calgary. So he feels, yes, progress as being made, but, you know, you have to make sure you define the word progress appropriately there. Is the progress a good thing? Does it mean that Canada's going to be caving on some things? Are there going to be concessions that Canadians are going to have to make on this? We will see. We have had a couple of reports from our trade negotiator, Dominic LeBlanc, who is believed, he's still in Washington, D.C. They are believed to be close to getting something that they could put in front of Donald Trump. And he may, at that point, hate it. He may love it. Who knows what's going to happen? It is that weaponized uncertainty that Carlo there just mentioned. If you want to weigh in, simi@cknw.com. Now, returning to our top story here in BC today, that is, of course, the way we are wrestling with these huge wildfires. And what I'm sure we're going to hear eventually is about catastrophic losses as well. When that happens, many people look to the future. They ask the hard question and they say, how are we going to pay for all of this? Well, some people are already asking that. We're going to find out why coming up next.
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0: At the Alex Fraser Bridge, crashes northbound midspan with the left lane block, seeing quite the delay trying to leave Delta at the Alex Fraser Bridge. In New Westminster, there's reports of a vehicle incident east 8th Avenue southbound after Richmond. And then keep in mind in Surrey that there's ongoing SkyTrain construction that is Fraser Highway closed between 140th and 96th. And then there's reduced lanes on Fraser Highway from the closure stretching into Langley till 200th. 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In the CKNW Traffic Center, I'm Dawn Powers.
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1: I don't know if you've gotten your home insurance bill lately, but I did, and mine is going way up, 30% higher. No claims, nothing's changed, nothing's going on, but insurance companies have to find a way to pay for all of the things that they are paying out. And when I see these wildfires happening, I think that is a bill that we are yet to get, and we will be getting it. Our Scott Shantz has also been looking into this. Good morning, Scott.
2: Yeah, good morning, Simi. This is a huge thing that the province and a lot of people are going to have to reconcile with. A lot of people don't even know what they've lost yet, and of course, they're starting to think about, you know, you put yourself in their shoes, you think about, what am I going to do about everything that I've lost? And is my insurance going to cover this? And that is going to be a big conversation in the coming months. I spoke with Paul Kovacs. He's the founder and executive director of the Institute for Catastrophic Loss Reduction at Western University. So obviously understands something like this. And I asked him I started the conversation by asking him, like, how are we going to pay for all of this immense loss?
3: We've had some really big fires in Canada. The Fort McMurray wildfire 10 years ago, that was about $10 billion to replace the homes that were destroyed and the infrastructure that was damaged. We've had a number of big fires across British Columbia over the years. We're focusing mainly on the high cost to rebuild destroyed buildings and damaged infrastructure one at a time.
2: Okay, now I know that a lot of people listening are thinking about their own properties. People who have insurance against fires, is this going to cause fire insurance to go up? Like, will fire insurance even be available in places like the Okanagan in the future?
3: If you purchase insurance for your home, wildfire is automatically covered. It's just part of the package. It's in there. Not a separate conversation like for things like earthquake and flooding, but if you have insurance, you're covered for wildfire. The insurance companies are experiencing higher costs, and they need to recover their costs. So if insurance companies have more customers with damage for wildfire than customers in that area, should expect that the insurance companies will be putting prices up. If action's taken place so the risk of wildfire in the future goes down, then the price of insurance would be expected to go down in the future. So to the extent that the fires, we're having a lot of fires, if the fires cause damage to structures, that will increase costs for insurance, and insurance companies will need to recover that.
2: How long could it take for all of this to get sorted? I know we don't know the extent of the damage, but, you know, people who are out of their home have to find a place to stay. And, you know, this could be months, years, even. How long could this all take?
3: In British Columbia, there's about 1,600 wildfires year after year after year. Most fires burn and you don't even need to evacuate. Or if you do, you go back quickly and get on with your life. So the fires we're going to focus on is where there is a meaningful damage to homes, to other structures, to infrastructure. And in that case, it can take years. It has taken years after a number of fires in British Columbia and elsewhere. You have to, one step at a time, rebuild the homes, rebuild the infrastructure, get the community up and going. And so if there is structural damage, that will take time to recover.
2: What else should we know about this, Paul, about this idea of insurance and wildfires and, you know, just the devastating cost?
3: The research community that my institute is part of have been working with the British Columbia government on the science of managing wildfires. British Columbia is very proactive at using science for what it does. Programs like FireSmart BC lay out in considerable detail, if these things are done, the likelihood of a home igniting and being destroyed is greatly reduced. Specific things like having a roof that will not burn, having cladding, vinyl siding is not the best thing, but it's fairly common. Having landscaping so that immediately next to the home and the area around the home, you've taken away as much as you can of things that can burn. There are things that are known, are proven, are effective. We need to have more people in British Columbia doing those things. Also, British Columbia has been very actively working one community at a time on community

0: wildfire protection plans. Most communities across the province have a plan. What we need to do more of is implement all the things that are in the community wildfire protection plans one community at a time. We know what needs to be done for the home. We know what needs to be done for the community before the fire season comes. We need to get more of those things done.
1: That's Paul Kovacs. He is the founder of the executive and executive director of the Institute for Catastrophic Loss Reduction at Western University. And we've talked about this before, Simi. Like, yeah, there's going to be a huge cost going forward, but an ounce of prevention is worth a pound of cure.
2: No kidding. Just the talk about the metal roof and like what a difference that can make. And yet, Scott, we know there are so many people who probably resist that just because they don't like the look of it, or they like the look of the, you know,
1: shingles.
2: And it's not an aesthetic thing. Clearly, you could, if you live in a wildfire prone area, you got to change how you do things.
1: That, the landscaping, there's a lot of that that needs to be talked about as we go forward here, because we are going to have to rebuild.
2: We certainly are. Thank you very much for that, Scott. If you want to weigh in, simi@cknw.com. I'd especially like to hear from you if you've gotten that shocker of a home insurance bill, or what? Look, how much did your home insurance go up last year, this year? Tell me, simi@cknw.com. Now, the other big story that is making headlines very widely read on our website right now, it's like the number one most popular story there, and it has to do with how much money the provincial government is spending to keep one person in a housing unit in downtown Vancouver. It really is shocking, and that's coming up next after the news.
3: Honey, you hear that?
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2: Taking a look at your traffic every 10 minutes here on 730 CKNW. We will start at the Alex Fraser Bridge. There's a collision northbound. It is mid-span in the left lane. Traffic is gridlocked from 64th. Also nearby, crash on Nordell Way westbound just after 84th. Traffic back up to 112th there, so a bit of a mess at that situation. Highway 99 northbound approaching the Massey Tunnel is a much better bet if you're leaving Delta right now. It's only slow from the Highway 17A approach there, so check that out. Might get busier, but of course we'll keep you up to date with traffic every 10 minutes.
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19: Global News at 7:30. Good morning. I'm John Strait. Now the latest on the Bald Range wildfire. Now almost 18,000 hectares in size, still burning out of control. Among the thousands who've had to flee their properties near Summerland, two generations of one family have learned they both lost their homes. Global's Angela Jung has their story.
20: Newlyweds Lucas and Shauna Wagner had envisioned their future in Folder, purchasing a home last December. They plan to grow their family there, but much of the community appears to be wiped out. They say videos of the destruction confirmed their starter home is now destroyed. Shauna Wagner.
21: Nothing to come home to, and I just keep going through a list in my head of all the things that we left behind and just won't have anymore.
20: It was also the place where Lucas Wagner grew up, his childhood home, also destroyed.
22: It looks like we got hit with the bomb. Like it just, in an hour, it was a war zone, it looks like. Like it's just, I'm not looking forward to that drive up.
20: Despite their heartbreak, they are adamant they will rebuild. Angela Jung, Global News.
19: A 7-Eleven in downtown Vancouver remains closed after a fire on Monday, as Global's Kristen Robinson reports. This after the convenience store chain announced it's closing a number of other locations.
23: The 7-Eleven on Granville Street at Drake, boarded up and being guarded by security, its future unknown, following a suspicious fire in the back stairwell early Monday.
24: I thought it would be open, to be honest. So now I don't know when it's going to open again. I brought my shopping bag, but nothing to shop.
25: Whoever did this should be held responsible and maybe even made to work to pay off the damage that they caused.
23: At the end of July, the 7-Eleven on Robson at Hamilton toast. The store gutted.
26: Put my bag down!
23: In December 2024, this location was the scene of a stabbing attack, which ended when police shot and killed the suspect. A Vancouver 7-Eleven manager assaulted during COVID, his store still open. Several others have shuttered, like Davey at Hornby, where 2 years ago, the cold drinks and dairy cooler was locked down to curb theft. Now this burned out 7-Eleven may be the latest casualty of the chain's plan to close 645 underperforming stores across North America, including 200 this year. Kristen Robinson, Global News.
19: The Canadian Armed Forces is holding an event today with drone manufacturers to test their platforms in real-world scenarios.
27: The event, called the Red Cobalt Uncrewed Systems Accelerator, is being held at a NATO test center in the Ottawa Valley, set up for testing cutting-edge technologies. The federal government is looking to quickly adopt more drones as the technology is ever-developing. Lieutenant General Darcy Molstad, commander of the Canadian Joint Forces Command, says this is an example of how the military must do business with industry to innovate swiftly.
28: We have to work with them hand-in-hand because this is technology that evolves on a weekly basis in a modern operational theater.
27: He says this kind of event puts military drone operators in direct contact with industry experts who are developing the platforms. Karen Rebo, the Canadian Press.
19: Stateside, a homecoming for former U.S. Marine Robert Gilman as he returns to the U.S. following years of Russian detention.
29: His family said after years of horrible treatment in the Russian prison,
0: he became essentially catatonic, unable to eat or respond, and suffering from a severe bout of pneumonia. President Trump posting on social media he had spoken to Russia's President Putin, and soon afterward, Gilman was given a pardon on humanitarian grounds.
19: That's ABC's Martha Raddatz with the story. Global News Time, 7:33. 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
1: At the Alex Fraser Bridge crashes, northbound midspan that has a left lane blocked, and then a crash is westbound on Nordellway after 84th. It's slowing on northbound Highway 91 from 64th, and traffic is growing out of Delta, the Massey Tunnel from south of Highway 17A. Northbound King George Boulevard seeing delays from Bridgeview going towards the Stalawasan Bridge, and westbound Highway 1 slowing from west of the Portman Bridge. Stay slow through Coquitlam, the Burnaby Lake Stretch, and in Vancouver towards the Ironworkers. 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In the CKNW Traffic Center, I'm Dawn Powers.
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3: Good morning, I'm Mark Madriga in the Global Sky Tracker Weather Center. While the southern interior has had considerable smoke for the last while, of course, with those terrible wildfires, we may see a little smoke here, or at least hazy weather, later today through the next couple of days in Metro Vancouver as we get a gentle flow of air from the northeast. Slight chance of a morning shower today and mostly cloudy. Sunshine this afternoon. Sunny with a few clouds around on Thursday, Friday, too. High temperatures each afternoon, about 22 at the beaches, up to 26 elsewhere, lows of 14. Weekend looks dry and warm and mainly sunny.
19: Thank you, Mark. Downtown Vancouver, 16 degrees, partly cloudy. Now business matters.
4: Some Canadian exporters worry they could be hit hard by new tariffs set to be imposed by the U.S. next week. The Canadian Federation of Independent Business found that 2 in 5 of the exporters it surveyed expect their products to be hit by President Trump's proposed 50% tariffs. And among those businesses, more than 3/4 expect sales to fall as a result. 1 in 3 expect the tariffs to cut their revenue in half. The proposed levies would apply to hundreds of Canadian goods, some of which were previously exempt under the Canada-U.S.-Mexico trade deal. The Canada-U.S. Trade Minister, Dominic LeBlanc, is in Washington this week to meet with his American counterpart to try to come to a deal before the August 19th tariff deadline. I'm Jacqueline Hansen with Business Matters.
19: Thank you, Jacqueline. Global News Time, 7:36. I'm John Strait.
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1: $101,000. That's how much the Ministry of Housing admits it cost you just in July to house one person, Ryan Donnelly, at the former Howard Johnson Hotel, now owned by the BC government. And the cost will keep going up because Donnelly is still there.
2: I don't have any words for this story other than crazy, maybe bananas. Bonkers, like all things that you are thinking, I am also thinking. How is it that the provincial government can spend $100,000 a month to house one person, just one, in a building on Granville Street that was supposed to be shut down, what, at least a month ago? How is that even possible? It gets better, too. The resident says he has been offered a replacement room that is a decent size, but he's not convinced that moving is right for him because he has a seizure disorder that requires a large room. I mean, okay, but surely we can find something and it shouldn't take this long. Meanwhile, we're waiting for the building to be emptied so the city can move on. Let's talk about that. Sarah Kirby-Young is with us, Vancouver City Councillor. Good morning.
3: Good morning to you, Cindy.
2: Can you think of a word to describe this story?
3: Speaking of Jordan Armstrong yesterday, I said it was insane. It just defies any logic. It's hard to fathom why, just using a common sense metric, that the ministry is not able to provide a good situation for just one individual. I think I was doing the math at $111,000. If you go to the sort of a modest market rent for a one-bedroom apartment in the city of Vancouver, you could pay rent for that individual for more than four years. So it just boggles the mind.
2: Of a good size, we should say, right? Rent of a good size room.
3: I wasn't sort of getting into sort of the square footage, but I mean, just the numbers alone, it's not a responsible expenditure of taxpayer dollars, but it's not the bigger issue. I think it's about having confidence in the commitment that was made. With the province.
2: What was that commitment? Give us some of the history here. What is the deal with this building? What has the city been told by the province?
3: Well, the conversation started because the city has really been putting a priority on revitalizing Granville Street, and that is recognizing that its primary intention and use is as an entertainment, sort of cultural hub and destination, that it's not sort of the place to put specifically housing for individuals that have complex needs. What happened during the pandemic is there was a very hasty response to purchase hotels, putting people that have don't just need housing, but also need support into buildings that were not designed to support them. And so, you know, just using the common sense metric, it did not go well. And we saw a lot of resulting incidents in and around Granville Street. And so, for example, the Aura nightclub, you've seen a lot of the footage where there is repeated floods that are coming down from residents above, having to close multiple times, tens and tens of thousands of dollars of damage, and it continues on. And so this is part of our efforts to revitalize Granville Street. It's just so disheartening because we saw what was possible during FIFA. The city is putting funding into extending the Granville Street pedestrian zone. The residents of Vancouver want it. The residents were starting to feel more buoyant. We're seeing the retail vacancy rate come down from its high. All the indicators are there. Council has a great vision for the strip. We've approved a new plan. And so we just want to have confidence that the province is going to work with us on what is an incredibly great opportunity for our city.
2: Okay, so what has the city been told then by the province at this point?
3: We are in a vacuum of information, probably just fairly similar to you. The commitment was made that the residents would be provided with better situations and alternate accommodation sort of a couple of months ago, and we have this one situation with this individual holding out. But don't forget, there are also three buildings that were part of that. So there's still work to be done, and honestly, I would love to get an update.
2: What is the city's plan here? So when and if this does happen, then how do you envision dealing with these buildings, with that space?
3: Well, so that'll be the next question, in terms of what the state of those buildings are, and in terms of just different ownership, if the province wants to divest of them, do something else with them. But I think that there's a real opportunity. We've got some great projects coming in such as the revitalization of 800 Granville, which is going to bring additional functionality and life to the Commodore. It's going to bring in some great residential above, some new office uses, bring life and energy to the street. We're using this Granville Street pedestrian zone to help inform what the future investments in the street and public space can look like. So we've got new hotels that were approved, for example, above where the Cold Tea Collective is down at Davie Street. There's a lot of positive energy ahead for Granville Street, but we do need the province to work with us and commit to the vision. And I would think that they would want to support that because this is the heart of our downtown and Granville Street has such incredible potential.
2: What do you think the province should do here? Like, the city is not immune to this. You've dealt with problems like this before. So what do you think is a better approach to take?
3: I think it should take charge and take action, and not because the resident seems to be in charge in this situation, and fulfill the agreement to provide housing for the full three buildings, which was part of the commitment that was made between the city and the province. And the city was asked to provide things like a list of potential sites to build new housing, all sorts of things. All of those we have done, and we continue to wait. Like everybody else, we would like information is really important. Communication with your partners is really important, and we would like an update, and we would like those promises to be fulfilled.
2: Now, has council reached out to BC Housing? Have they reached out to the minister, and what has been the response?
3: We're just in a holding pattern. We're waiting.
2: So you haven't gotten anything back?
3: I am not aware of any updates.
2: Okay. Does that seem unusual to you? Normally, is there a decent relationship on this front?
3: I sometimes there are gaps when people are working to actually execute plans, or up until they have something to actually report out. When it goes very quiet, that's when it becomes concerning. Because you wonder if there isn't a positive update or if the action is not being taken or the solutions are not being found. So we do have good relationships on a number of fronts, but there is definitely a gap on this file, for sure.
2: Oh, boy. Well, thank you so much for your time on that this morning.
3: No worries. Thank you for having me.
2: That is Sarah Kirby-Young, Vancouver City Councillor, talking about this crazy situation of this building on Granville Street, the Lugat. It's owned by the BC government. It's supposed to be shut down. Everybody's supposed to be moved out of it. And for the most part, that is the case, except for one resident who is refusing to leave, even though they have been offered other good, decent, they said, they that's their word, decent options, but doesn't want to because they say they have a seizure disorder and they need a large space. But the other one is a decent size that they have been offered, but they said they're just not sure that moving is the right thing for them. Meantime, it's costing taxpayers $100,000 a month to keep that building open and operating with one person living there. Is it any reason why people start to rip their hair out when they talk about crazy stories from the government, taxpayers getting frustrated? This is the poster child for that, for sure. So yes, we'll keep you updated on how that's going. Now that I've made you kind of yell at the radio and be mad, I want to put a smile on somebody's face because we have to give away right now the ultimate Island Base Camp Adventure for two. This is, yes, Simi's staycation package. It is worth $1,800. It includes accommodation, a helicopter tour. It's got scenic chairlift passes, passes for a day tour on the water, a fierce fish ocean adventures fishing and scenic boat tour. It is all included, $1,800 worth of fun, enjoyment, and entertainment for the person who can answer our trivia question. So let's hear it. Call us now, 604, oh no, I got to get this right because we have a new number this week, 602-7373, 604-602-7373. This is for Simi's staycation, a prize package worth $1,800, and we're going to give it away coming up next.
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2: Taking a look at your traffic every 10 minutes. Here's Dawn Powers.
5: still have a crash northbound to midspan at the Alex Fraser Bridge in the left lane, seeing big delays trying to leave Delta at the Alex Fraser. And northbound Highway 99 is slowing from Highway 17 going towards Massey Tunnel. In Richmond, a crash is on the Steveston Highway on-ramp to southbound Highway 99. Traffic can get by on the shoulder. At the BC Ferries to Austin to Swartz Bay, the 8 and 10 a.m. are sold out. 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In the CKNW Traffic Center, I'm Dawn Powers.
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2: Mount Washington rocks! It sure does. 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I still can't believe we're giving this away every single day. We've had so many of them to do that. It's been fantastic. Love making someone's day. Maybe we'll be making Lawrence's day. I don't know. We'll find out. Good morning, Lawrence.
17: Good morning.
2: How are you today?
17: Good, thanks.
2: Lawrence, have you ever gone to Mount Washington before?
17: No, but I've been to the island before, but never...
2: But you would like to try this out, right?
17: Yeah.
2: Okay, so here's what I'm going to do, Lawrence. I have a trivia question that is related to the Mount Washington Campbell River area. So it's multiple choice, okay? But we are going to put it on a timer, and I'm going to be strict about it because, I mean, this is a pretty big prize.
17: Yeah.
2: Okay? You're ready?
17: Ready.
2: Here we go. Lawrence, which of the following movies was not, I repeat, not filmed in Campbell River? Was it A, First Blood. B, 7 years in Tibet. C, Dawn of the Planet of the Apes. Or D, Final Destination 2.
17: The one in Hope, First Blood, was not filmed in Campbell River.
2: You know what that means, Lawrence? You're going to Mount Washington.
17: Right on.
2: Yeah, right on is right. You're going to have such a great time. What do you think is going to be the best thing? The helicopter tour, the chairlift, the fishing? What do you think it's going to be?
17: Probably the helicopter.
2: Yeah, that's going to be fun. Stay on the line, Lawrence, so we can get your information. Lawrence is right. He knew. Everybody knows, right? At least I think everybody knows. First Blood, historically filmed in Hope. They even have a statue of him there. But those other movies, I did not know they were filmed in and around Campbell River. So see, we all learn something new every single day. You can learn something tomorrow too, because guess what? We'll have another Simi Staycation prize package to give away. And that's right. You could be off to Mount Washington and Campbell River with the help of this. That is coming up on the show tomorrow. Meanwhile, today we have a lot more to talk about, including keeping you up to date on BC's wildfire situation. There are mayors of communities that are threatened by wildfires that really have a lot of messages for residents, in particular the mayor of Clinton. We're going to find out why they feel it's so important to speak out. That's coming up. We have updates in news, weather, traffic, and more coming up on the Major News to 8 here on Mornings with Simi. You've probably heard there's been some big changes to the Vancouver radio market, but we want you to know that 730 CKNW is committed to you.
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23: I'm Ace Raymond in for Squire Barnes. Well, the Whitecaps League's Cup campaign is finally over, and I'm not sure many people in Vancouver are going to be losing sleep over it. Three games, three losses, but honestly, I'm far less concerned about the results than I am confused by a tournament that had the Whitecaps flying all the way to Mexico to play Tigres in a game that was essentially meaningless. Vancouver had already lost twice. Their tournament was effectively over. So naturally, pack your bags, get on a plane, fly more than 4,000 kilometers, and play another one. Nothing says growing the game quite like frequent flyer points. And credit to the Whitecaps, they competed. Emmanuel Sabi equalized late. Tigres finished with 9 men, and Vancouver eventually lost on penalties. Fine, but I'm not taking much from these 3 results. This is the Whitecaps team that went into the World Cup break flying. Since then, they've been trying to get healthy, reintegrate players, and find that rhythm again. So maybe getting out of this tournament isn't the worst thing in the world. No more League's Cup, no more distractions. Get healthy, get some training time. Get Ryan Gauld fully firing, get this group back together, and turn the attention to the competition that actually matters. Because the Whitecaps are still right there at the top of the Western Conference, and after watching this team grind through the last few weeks, I'm much more interested in what a healthier, stronger Whitecaps team looks like down the stretch. League's Cup, thanks for coming. Now back to MLS.
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5: It's busy if you're trying to leave Delta. The Alex Fraser crash is northbound midspan with the left lane block, so it's busy for traffic at the Alex Fraser and also leaving Delta the Massey Tunnel. And in Delta, new crashes westbound Highway 17 before 80th in the left lane. Just cleared a crash that was on the Steveston Highway on-ramp to southbound Highway 99. Fresh summer flavor starts at Bylo Foods. 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In the CKNW Traffic Center, I'm Dawn Powers.
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33: 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Lions Stampeders, Able Auctions pregame show Thursday at 5.
34: Global News Time's 8 o'clock at 17 degrees and mostly cloudy in Metro Vancouver. Good morning. I'm John Strait. Here's what's making news.
35: It's completely gone. We lost everything. There's no structures left.
34: A wildfire in Summerland continues to burn out of control.
36: You feel violated because you're already going through a bad situation.
34: A wildfire evacuee has a family heirloom stolen and the last tenant of a Granville SRO.
37: You could house somebody at market rent for more than 4 years for what it is costing taxpayers to keep one person in that building.
34: Keeps racking up the bill. In business,
38: Air Canada is lowering its profit outlook for the rest of the year because of high fuel costs.
34: This is Global's Major News to 8. Now our top story. Evacuees from the Summerland wildfire are eager to return to their neighborhoods to see what's left. Global's Taya Fast is hearing from Craig Milton, who already knows the answer.
35: It's completely gone. We lost everything. There's no structures left.
39: He says the fire moved so quickly there was barely time to grab the essentials. His home, business, and live music venue all burned. His animal sanctuary also destroyed, but his animals survived.
35: We need to get back. It won't last forever. They can be by themselves.
39: But access remains a major challenge as the Bald Range wildfire is still burning out of control and growing. With more than 20,000 people forced out of their homes across the province, this is now one of the largest evacuation events BC has seen in recent years. A request for federal support is currently focused on additional accommodations for evacuees as officials prepare for what could be a long road back home. Taya Fass, Global News.
34: Graham Stat is with the District of Summerland and is more on the state of his community.
0: First of all, downtown Summerland, very much intact. There is fire impacts all throughout the District of Summerland, and those still have to be fully assessed. There's a lot of people that are asking for us to, you know, fly a drone through the area. Why can't we do more pictures? Why? And what's really important is we can't fly a drone or anything like that throughout the District of Summerland, as there's active air operations with air tanker groups and helicopters. We'd just be putting the lives of first responders in danger.
34: Stat says damage assessments will be starting soon.
0: Canada Task Force One has been asked to come help us out. And in fact, we're hoping they will arrive today. And we're going to put them up, if we can, into the Summerland Waterfront Resort. We're just working with the Waterfront Resort manager right now to get beds for them. This would be 20 to 30 trained professionals that help us do these damage assessments. Once we have the damage assessments, then we have a common operating picture of what things look like, and we can start to communicate with the public about the damage in a better way.
34: The wildfire growing to almost 18,000 hectares. Meantime, a Summerland resident is warning evacuees to be vigilant when protecting their valuables. Global's Travis Lowe reports.
36: You feel violated because you're already going through a bad situation. I'm blown away that someone would take advantage of such a traumatic situation to profit from our pain and our suffering.
2: Marcia Kozak is still processing the trauma of having her car broken into while she was evacuated from her home in Summerland and staying with her sister in Kelowna. Kozak returned to her car parked in the visitor stall at Willow Place, only to find that the coin collection that her late mother had left her had been stolen from the trunk of her vehicle, one of the few things she managed to grab before fleeing the fire.
36: It holds a special place in my heart, and it's like losing part of my mom again.
2: Marcia's sister, Myrna Naylor.
5: She just grabbed her inheritance from my mom.
2: Shaking with emotion and driven to tears as she tries to come to terms with the theft.
5: She had it in her trunk, and when she came in the morning, it was stolen.
2: The two sharing their heartache in order to warn other evacuees to be vigilant.
36: This could happen to them, so please be careful. If you can find it in your heart just to return a few of the coins, because it's meant the world to me, and it's all I have left of my mom.
2: Travis Lowe, Global News, Kelowna.
34: You might have noticed another jump at the pump this morning. Gas prices rising to as high as 207.9 around Metro Vancouver. Yesterday, some stations were selling gas under $2. Here's petroleum analyst Dan McTague on why you're paying more today.
8: Yeah, the jump had everything to do with the on and off deliberations over the closure of the Straits of Hormuz and other channels that are extremely important to allowing the transportation of petroleum products like oil, gas, diesel, and of course, natural gas liquid and liquid natural gas, two different factors. It has a lot to do with the discussion rumors that there might be some kind of an agreement, only to be followed by a standoff in which the choke point for globally, probably 20 to 25% of all our supplies are being held at bay.
34: McTay believes we may be at the floor for gas prices for the next few months with no sign of the oil supply being restored. Global News time is 8:05. 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Here's Dawn Powers.
9: I do have good news, clear of the crash that was northbound on the Alex Fraser Bridge, but the damage has been done. Northbound is busy on Highway 91 from south of 64th, and Highway 99 is busy from Highway 17 going northbound towards the Massey Tunnel. And also clear of a crash in Delta westbound Highway 17 before 80th. In Surrey, crews are on scene to a crash 156 at Fraser Highway affecting northbound. 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In the CKNW Traffic Center, I'm Dawn Powers.
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1: Good morning, I'm Mark Madrigue in the Global Sky Tracker Weather Center. About a 30% chance of showers this morning, quite a bit of cloud cover. But by the afternoon, nice clearing, lots of sunshine this afternoon, and a bit hazy as well. High temperatures today, 22 at the beaches, up to 26 degrees elsewhere. Looks like a mix of sun and cloud tomorrow in the morning, then afternoon, straight sunshine and hazy. Similar weather for Friday, sun, some clouds. Highs the next few afternoons, 22 at the beaches, 26 elsewhere. The weekend, sun, occasional clouds and warm.
34: Thank you, Mark. Outside CKNW in downtown Vancouver, 18 degrees and mostly cloudy. The major news to 8 continues. The bill is in for BC taxpayers to shelter one person who refuses to leave the Lugat SRO on Granville Street. Global's Jordan Armstrong has these exclusive details.
3: $101,000. That's how much the Ministry of Housing admits it cost you just in July to house one person, Ryan Donnelly, at the former Howard Johnson Hotel, now owned by the BC government. And the cost will keep going up because Donnelly is still there. Vancouver Councillor Sarah Kirby-Young.
4: It's insane. I did some quick math, and based on the average rent for, say, a one-bedroom apartment in Vancouver, you could house somebody at market rent for more than 4 years for what it is costing taxpayers to keep one person in that building for 1 month.
3: The former hotel was supposed to close at the end of June. BC Housing Minister Christine Boyle would not be made available for an interview. BC Conservative leader Carrie Lynn Finley says it's outrageous, incompetence, and not compassion. Jordan Armstrong, Global News.
34: For reaction to news that about 334,000 acres of Crown land may be transferred to five Vancouver Island First Nations, finalizing treaties. Global's Catherine Urquhart reports.
6: Approximately 30 parcels of Crown land would be transferred to the nations. Lawyer Jeffrey Moyes spent decades advising the province on Aboriginal law.
7: There was no requirement to renegotiate the Douglas Treaties. So I think it was a political choice.
6: Conservative leader Carrie Lynn Finley is calling for all land transfers to be halted.
11: This is a betrayal of our core democracy here in British Columbia. British Columbians as a whole, all of us, own this province. We should have a say.
6: Global News requested an interview with BC's Indigenous Relations Minister, Spencer Chandra Herbert, but he did not make himself available. Catherine Urquhart, Global News.
34: Sky watchers and stargazers across Canada preparing for a trio of celestial events that'll happen just hours apart.
12: Tiffany Fields is getting ready to look skyward safely and see the moon take a bite out of the sun Wednesday.
13: What is happening is the moon in our sky is going to move across the disk of the sun, and it's going to make the shape of the sun change.
12: But unlike in 2024, this will only be a partial solar eclipse for Canadians. In this country, the partial eclipse begins Wednesday morning local time in the north and western Canada, and in the afternoon for provinces further east. The extent of the eclipse will be more pronounced for viewers in more northern locations. Not to be outdone by the show put on by the sun and the moon, a spectacular meteor shower, the Perseid, peaks Wednesday evening, streaking the night sky with bursts of more than 100 meteors per hour. If all that wasn't enough, a six-planet parade will also be visible Thursday just before sunrise. Mercury and Jupiter, harder to pick out than Saturn or Mars. Neptune and Uranus will need a telescope. Heidi Petrochek, Global News, Halifax.
34: And the world's fastest man is now seeking a new kind of need for speed.
38: British driver Andy Green hit 406 miles per hour on Utah's Bonneville Salt Flats, a world record for a hydrogen-powered car, easily shattering the old record. His 32-foot car burned hydrogen using engines adapted from construction equipment. It comes as many look to alternative fuel sources amid rising gas prices. But hydrogen has its fair share of skeptics. One problem, most of it is currently made from fossil fuels, so it's only as clean as its source.
34: That's ABC's Sophie Flay with that story. That's Global's major news to 8. Now business matters.
38: Air Canada is lowering its profit outlook for the rest of the year because of high fuel costs. The airline says in the second quarter, the cost for jet fuel jumped by nearly 50% compared to the same period last year. Energy costs from oil to gasoline and jet fuel have surged due to shipping disruptions caused by the war in Iran. Canadian airlines, including Air Canada, WestJet, and Porter, have implemented various fuel surcharges for travelers on some flights due to the rising costs. I'm Jacqueline Hansen with Business Matters.
34: Thank you, Jacqueline. Global News Time 8:11. I'm John Strait.

0: It's what's happening right now. 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
1: Still ahead on this hour of the show, a couple of things. One, we're going to be giving something away. We have a $100 gift card for LEP Farm Market to give away. That's coming up. We will also be making sense of the markets with Lori Pinkowski, but also we'll return to the topic of wildfires in our province. Like, I know how stressful, I can only imagine, I guess, how stressful it can be for people who are facing this situation. Maybe they're under evacuation order. You've had to leave your home. You don't know what's going on. Many people are being told to still stay away. The evacuation order for a lot of areas has not been lifted, but they're going back. More than $15,000 in fines have been issued to people. And now the mayor of Clinton is speaking out. We're going to find out why coming up next.
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4: If you're going through Surrey, a crash is 156 at Fraser Highway with crews on scene affecting northbound. Highway 1 westbound slowing from west to the Portman Bridge, slow through Coquitlam and that Burnaby Lake stretch, and then in Vancouver from Willingdon up to the Iron Workers. It's easing for northbound King George Boulevard going towards the Stalawasam Bridge from the Scott Road Merge. Westbound Stewartson actually quite busy from Royal leaving New Westminster at the Queensborough, and northbound Highway 91 busy from south of 64th after that earlier problem at the Alex Fraser, and northbound Highway 99 back into Highway 17. Needing an oil change or maintenance check? Drop into Mr. Lou Plus Tires. No appointment needed before you hit the road this summer. Mr. Lou Plus Tires celebrating 50 years. In the CKNW Traffic Center, I'm Dawn Powers.
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1: Keeping you up to date on the wildfire situation, we know there's still a lot of concern in Summerland with the Bald Range fire, but there are some other big ones still causing problems around BC, including the Pear Lake fire, which has dramatically impacted the community of Clinton. There is an evacuation order in effect. Some of them have been downgraded to alerts, but still quite a few evacuation orders. There's no timeline yet for the lifting of the order that directly impacts the village of Clinton, but that's also causing problems because people want to know what's going on. They have been out of their homes, and now we're hearing that there have been fines, more than $15,000 in fines issued to people who have entered the village of Clinton without authorization during this time. So we thought, let's find out what's going on here. Roland Stanky is with us now, the mayor of Clinton. Thank you so much for being here.
15: Well, thank you for calling.
1: Well, tell me, what is the fire situation like this morning? What's happening in Clinton?
15: Well, at present, it's still listed as out of control, even though further north around 70 Mile and Green Lake and further south around Loon Lake, it's been downgraded to an alert. But we're still on evacuation order.
1: And so what has been happening, Mayor Stanky? Are people trying to go back home to see what's going on?
15: Well, I guess there's some that are managing to get past the checkpoints, and there's others that are using the back roads to get into Clinton. It's creating quite a bit of disruption and uncertainty, especially with BC Wildfire staff and our firefighters, because now they're having to deal with all this information.

0: open that highway. And you can't really open the highway to public traffic without letting the public go back to their homes.
1: Right. Are you aware of any kind of damage because of the fire? Like, how has the community been impacted by this?
0: Well, I do know that there are two commercial structures destroyed at south end of town, but there's no actual damage in town. There's an assessment team has gone through. There's a little minor flare-ups and things like that, but there's no real structural damage.
1: So if that's the case, then what is your message to people then? I'm sure they're not happy about getting fined either, are they?
0: No, they're not, but it is what it is.
1: So what do you want to say to people then?
0: So I really don't have an answer for them at this particular point. All I can say is we're working on it. Yeah, be patient. Hopefully we can get this ironed out by this weekend and hope to have everybody going home. But as safety is our number one concern.
1: Can you give us an idea, Mayor Stankey, of what goes into the planning of allowing a return? I know people wonder, like, okay, what is... Maybe explain that process to them.
0: Okay. The process is that of the water quality, we need to have waste recovery. People obviously are going to go back and find their fridges and freezers need to be removed. Lots of different things that right off the top of my head I don't have here in front of me.
1: Right, but this is not something that anybody thinks that they have to plan for. It's more complicated, I guess, than people realize.
0: It is. There's a certain checklist of things, but even though we don't meet all the criteria, it is what it is. People will go back and they'll just rough it out for a bit until we can get things sorted out.
1: And right. What has support been like?
0: Support's been good. We've set up through the local community food bank and have a third party like that handle all the donations and people sending money and material things and food and that.
1: And has everybody found a place to stay? I know we've heard about the concerns, like in Summerlin, it was hard for so many residents to access resources. Have you heard about anybody in the Clinton community having problems?
0: Yeah, there's before the provincial alert went into effect, people were getting uprooted in their hotels every third day or so because they had the hotels had prior commitments, prior reservations, and people are stressed out and frustrated to begin with. And then they are having to be uprooted and find another place to go. And that's really tough on a lot of the seniors.
1: I can imagine. How long has it been now since this evacuation order has been in effect in that area?
0: The order's been in effect since July 24th.
1: Oh, wow.
0: And then it was renewed in after 14 days, and now they're going in 3-day increments just to see how things are progressing.
1: Right. So are you hopeful that this weekend there might be some good news to give to people?
0: I'm certainly hoping, because we do need to coordinate with the TNRD, Regional District, with the Ministry of Transportation. All these things kind of need to fall into place at once, so that there is a smooth end re-entry.
1: Right, right. But still that fire, okay, well, it's good to know that there might be some hope there for people. But Mayor Stankey, thank you so much for your time on that.
0: Okay, well, thank you very much.
1: That is Roland Stankey, and good luck with the process. He's the mayor of Clinton, talking about how complicated this is. So you heard them say the evacuation order has been in place in that community of Clinton since July 24th. I mean, it's August 12th. That's a long time for people to be impacted by this. The fire, unfortunately, it's still going on. This is the Pear Lake fire situation, and it is still big. The problem is Highway 90.

0: G7 has kind of cut off access there. And so you've got Clinton, which is, you know, a village of about 700 people, but still they have to find somewhere to stay. As you heard, they're kind of being uprooted every few days from the hotel that they're staying in. So is it no wonder that you hear that something like $15,000 in fines have been levied against people because they have been going into Clinton without authorization, you know, with this evacuation order? More fines are expected because people just want to know, what is going on? Is my house there? Is everything okay? What is happening? And I think when you've had people out of their homes for so long, that's why you see the situation, right? But important to really pay close attention to those evacuation orders. We'll continue to update you on this story and much more. We'll also be making sense of the markets coming up next.
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0: 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We'll start at the Alex Fraser, where the earlier crash has been cleared. That's the good news. Bad news is it's still very busy. Highway 91 backed up to 64th, while 72nd and Nordell are both backed up as well. You've got the Massey Tunnel now busy too. It's an alternate, of course, and heavy volume starting between Ladner Trunk Road and Highway 17 if you're heading northbound on Highway 99. And a new collision to tell you about. This one is in Surrey. It's 156 that is northbound at Fraser Highway. It does have traffic down to one lane. Crews are on scene. We update traffic every 10 minutes.
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12: 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BC needs new hospitals, better highways, and more transit, but construction is slowing down. 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
13: Global News at 8:30. Good morning. I'm John Strait. The BC Wildfire Service says a thick layer of smoke has settled over Penticton, drifting south from the Summerland area, where the Bald Range fire is still burning out of control. Cliff Chapman with the service says the weather forecast looks favorable.
14: It should give us some conditions to have success in suppression, but in other areas where there isn't rain, we're going to see potentially new lightning starts. We're going to see winds that are going to be elevated and unpredictable in terms of direction. And so we are going to continue to be challenged even if we see precipitation enter this province.
13: Global's Sarah McDonald has more on one family's race to escape that wildfire.
15: Gary Marsden had seconds to start up his car and get to his elderly parents as fire exploded in Falder outside Summerland on Friday.
16: Sorry, Mom and Dad. So sorry. Oh.
17: Fire moved so fast. The fire was moving faster than I could run. We did make it out really with seconds to spare. They weren't aware of the fire. The fire was up against their house.
18: Out now. Bossy. Really bossy.
17: Had no choice.
15: They escaped with their lives, but little else. And days later, three generations of this family are now evacuees in Penticton.
16: Hi, Mom and Dad.
15: Marsden figures he reached his parents with minutes to spare.
16: Sorry.
17: Mom and Dad wouldn't be here today. That would have been the end of life.
15: And at 94 years old, his dad is still digesting an irreplaceable loss.
19: It's kind of sad to see it all gone.
15: One this family and this province will navigate together.
19: Another chapter in life. Sure, we lost everything, but it's another chapter.
13: The Bald Range wildfire, now almost 18,000 hectares in size. The man accused of setting a Vancouver police officer on fire has now pled guilty to one of two charges in relation to the incident.
20: It happened in April of last year. Two officers were trying to detain a man for jaywalking when a flammable substance was thrown on them and one was set on fire. Officers arrested Jordan Mutual, who was 40 years old at the time of the incident and was wanted on a BC-wide warrant for 10 other offenses. He entered a guilty plea to one count of assaulting a peace officer with a weapon. His sentencing hearing is expected to be scheduled at his next court appearance on September 21st.
13: Constable's Colleen Christie with that story. Surrey Mayor Brenda Locke announcing two new candidates ahead of the October municipal election.
21: A new Surrey Connect candidate is former Surrey First City Councillor Vera LaFranc. She served on council under the leadership of former Mayor Linda Heppner. Surrey First is now led by City Councillor and mayoral candidate Linda Annis. LaFranc explained why she made the switch in political parties.
22: Under Linda Annis, Linda Annis's leadership, Surrey First is no longer the party of Diane Watts or Linda Heppner. It is no longer the party I ran with in 2014.
21: The other candidate is Michael Dunn, a Surrey-based real estate agent and former lawyer. Grace Key, Global News.
13: In Colombia, rescue efforts enter a third day following that massive earthquake.
23: Emergency crews working around the clock in a race against time to find survivors. A woman pulled from the rubble after being trapped for 36 hours under a collapsed building. People here clinging onto these moments of hope as officials say thousands of people are still missing, including 239 believed to be trapped beneath the rubble in hard-hit Cali.
13: That's ABC's Faith Abube in Cali. And some breaking news in sports. The Los Angeles Lakers are being sold to businessmen Josh Kushner and Bob Iger for a record-breaking $12.5 billion. The pair had been involved in trying to get an expansion team for Las Vegas. The sale will still need approval from the NBA's Board of Governors, and that process can take several weeks. Global News Time, 8:34. 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
0: In Surrey, a crash is 60th at 152. You're also going to find in Burnaby reports of a crash. Willingdon at Parker seeing big westbound delays. It's busy for northbound Highway 99 from south of Highway 17 going towards Massey Tunnel. Southbound down to single lane seeing delays from Mylor Golf Course. Northbound Highway 91 backing from 64th up to the Alex Fraser. And then Highway 1 westbound slow before Willingdon crawling through Vancouver to the Ironworkers. 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In the CKNW Traffic Center, I'm Dawn Powers.
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2: Good morning, I'm Mark Madriga in the Global Sky Tracker Weather Center. While the southern interior has had considerable smoke for the last while, of course, with those terrible wildfires, we may see a little smoke here or at least hazy weather later today through the next couple of days in Metro Vancouver as we get a gentle flow of air from the northeast. Slight chance of a morning shower today and mostly cloudy. Sunshine this afternoon. Sunny with a few clouds around on Thursday, Friday too. High temperatures each afternoon, about 22 at the beaches, up to 26 elsewhere, lows of 14. Weekend looks dry and warm and mainly sunny.
13: Thank you, Mark. Outside CKNW, downtown Vancouver, now 18 degrees, mostly cloudy. Now the business news, Dow down 37, TSX up 133, Canadian dollar trading higher, 71.84 cents U.S., and oil is trading higher as well at $83 U.S. a barrel. 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
24: It is time now for Making Sense of the Markets with Laurie Pinkowski. 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Good morning, Laurie.
25: Good morning, Simi. How are you?
24: I am good. Thank you. How are those markets doing this morning?
25: Well, markets are mostly green this morning, I would say, and that really reflects on the inflation data that we had out from the U.S. this morning. We saw headline CPI tick down to about 3.4% from just 3.5%, and core CPI, which is again ex energy and ex food, eased to 2.5% from 2.6%. And just keep in mind that 2.5% matches the lows we've seen earlier this year. So a lot of that inflation fear from the war in Iran and that spike in oil prices, and even in headline, really hasn't come into the greater economy. And I think that's really positive because the worry was, remember, Simi, with inflation, if inflation moves higher, then the Fed is likely to increase rates, which is not great for the stock market. And now really the consensus is they're going to hold steady. And, you know, hopefully in the future we might see a rate decrease, in fact. But I might be getting a little ahead of myself on that one. But at least rates are holding steady. And that's what's important. And that's really good for markets.
24: Okay. Now let's talk about like the impact as well about what's happening in the Middle East.
25: Yeah, I mean, lots going on in the Middle East, and we're looking for that deal to get done, of course, so that we can see ships flowing through the Strait of Hormuz, and it keeps on kind of going back and forth. And what you'll see with this back and forth, you'll see oil kind of move a little higher, bounce around, and then things kind of, they get back to normal in a way. And they're still talking, and then you see oil come down again. So with that being said, the markets are kind of looking past what's going on right now and really looking forward at a deal getting done. And we've talked about this before in that both sides, there's a reason that they would want a deal to get done at some point here because of the midterm elections, because of the economy suffering in Iran. So it looks to us like again, there's a familiar pattern, right? Those flare-ups followed by negotiations, oil spikes, then retreats. And so investors are getting kind of used to this, right? And so, again, focusing on the longer term, we're looking also, of course, at the global oil supply. What does that look like? And there's alternative export routes that are out there that are being used. North American and other non-OPEC production growth provides a kind of a supply buffer. Chinese oil demand remains softer than historical trends. So there's reasons that we're not seeing oil spike even further, even though we're not seeing these ships flowing through the strait with oil. So that's what we're looking at there. And in terms of the markets in general and just why they have moved higher. And we touched on this last week. A lot of that has to do with earnings, Simi. When we're looking at the earnings season that we've just come off of, and obviously we've seen many, many companies report at this point. 88% of the S&P 500 has reported, and 86% have beaten expectations. Earnings growth is tracking over 50%, Simi. Like, that's huge.
4: Yeah, why so big? But what's going on?
25: Well, a lot of that has to do, when you look at the 50% number, that does have to do with a lot of technology companies. But what's important, when you take out some of the big tech, like Alphabet and Amazon were major contributors to that, when you take out those two companies, earnings growth is running at 30%. So that's exceptionally strong. And it's very much across the board. And when we're looking at technology, of course, but financials, industrials, consumer stocks. There's a lot of reasons to be, as I say, bullish on markets, given that earnings are the single largest contributor to the stock market moving higher. Yeah, you know, the headlines matter, war matters, and tariffs and everything else that's going on, and we're keeping on top of that. But really what you want to be focusing on is earnings and the fundamentals of the companies that we own, you know, following those sectors and making sure that they remain strong. And what we got to see in this earnings quarter is that what the fear was before in terms of technology is the spending on AI for a lot of these companies too much? And are they going to see it in their bottom line? And that's what we've seen. We've seen it in their bottom line, and markets are now moving onwards and upwards. Inflation is in check. You've got unemployment still low in the U.S. And again, I'm talking about the U.S. a lot because, again, that's what matters for your portfolio. Obviously, we've got our own issues up here in Canada. But in terms of your portfolio, that's what markets focus on. And so at this point, it looks like the Feds are going to hold steady. Earnings are great. Unemployment is low. Inflation is in check. And so that's why we're overweighted in equities at this time. And, you know, we'll always make a change if needed, right? We'll move to cash if we had to. But at this point, my opinion is if you can handle some volatility, you'd want to be in stocks.
4: Okay. Now, that's a right decision, I guess, for you, right? You would say that. But sometimes we see people who are really smart make not great money decisions. Like, how does that happen?
25: Yeah, you know, I feel that with investors, sometimes they get in front of themselves, right? And so you want to try to look at some of those mistakes that people make and try to avoid them. So waiting for the perfect time to invest. I do hear this often. Many people delay investing because they're looking for certainty. And there's really not a time where there is a lot of certainty in the world or in markets. And usually if there is 100% certainty like that you're feeling, it's probably the top of the market. You probably should be a seller, not a buyer. So you want to be an investor even though there's uncertainty. So sometimes people talk themselves into, I'll invest when markets settle down, or I'll invest after the election, or I'll invest when interest rates come down, or I'll wait for a correction is another big one. You could always be waiting a whole, like a very long time. You could have markets move up 15% only to drop 5% in a correction, right? Like that wouldn't have been a good move. Also playing it too safe, those that are in a lot of GICs and bonds, even though it may make you feel good that, say, GICs don't move around, right? The price doesn't change. You're effectively losing money after tax and inflation in non-registered accounts. So if you have too large of a cash balance, that's a mistake, right? And if you're holding significant money on the sidelines because you're waiting for that correction or waiting for something to happen or the next shoe to drop, I hear that that too. It's important to just talk to a financial advisor, to a professional. Remember, in the world, when there's an issue or there's uncertainty, the world gets over everything and the stock market moves higher. The question is how long does it take? And right now, like I said, there's a lot of reasons for a strong market, but volatility is normal. And so that happens. And again, another one is falling in love with any one investment. So people who just love banks, they only want to own banks. You can't just do that because there's a period where banks may not perform. Thinking back to the financial crisis, you didn't want to touch a bank, right? So you need to be diversified and, again, never fall in love with a stock, especially one that's going down. And then delaying important financial decisions is a big one. So updating your will, creating power of attorney, reviewing beneficiaries, building a retirement plan, having family conversations about wealth and estate planning. I can't tell you how important that is. I often sit in those meetings with clients. So, just don't delay a lot of those important decisions. It can just be messy for your family at the end of the day. But if you think about all those items I just mentioned, try to avoid them, and stay invested, look at investing. Equity markets are strong, but also make sure that you've got your financial planning, estate planning in order too.
24: Always great advice. Lori, thank you.
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24: 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We're going to give this away coming up next.
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0: Seeing delays through the valley, a crash is in Langley. Highway 1 westbound at 232 in the left lane. And in Surrey, a crash is 60th at 152. Seeing delays on the Vancouver-Burnaby border. Roadwork is boundary of Vanesse, northbound down to single lane. Southbound also affected. Sewer work has a closure west 12th between Balsam and U Street. And Broadway's closed between Cambie and Alberta. Needing an oil change or maintenance check? Drop into Mr. Lube Plus Tires. No appointment needed before you hit the road this summer. 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In the CKNW Traffic Center, I'm Dawn Powers.
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16: Let's give away a $100 gift card to Lep Farm Market in Abbotsford. You got to go there, get some peaches. I got some blueberries. Last week I was there, I got blueberries, strawberries, peaches, like you name it. All of it, absolutely delicious. So's the corn. You can go there with this $100 gift card that we have to give away right now. We've got Anne on the line. Good morning, Anne.
17: Oh, good morning, Simi. How are you?
16: I'm good. Thank you, Anne, for asking. And how are you today?
17: Good.
16: Okay,
17: good.
16: Are you ready to try to answer my question?
17: Oh, I'll try my best.
16: Okay, here we go, Anne. And we're putting this on a timer, okay? No pressure here. Anne, which of the following is a variety of corn that you could grow here on the South Coast? Is it A, Jubilee, B, Flaming Fury, or C, Santina?
17: I'll say Jubilee.
16: And did you guess that?
17: I really did, Cindy. Honestly, it sounds like I've seen it advertised somewhere.
16: You have seen it somewhere, Anne, because you just won. Congratulations.
17: Wow, and I look forward to seeing you there on Saturday then.
16: Well, okay. I will see you there. Right. It's a date, and stay on the line so we can get your information. That's right. Jubilee, that's a corn variety. Flaming Fury, that's a peach variety. And Santina is a cherry variety. And if you want to give this a try, we'll have one more gift card to give away on the show tomorrow. So keep listening for your chance to win. Right now, we're going to find out what's coming up on the Mike Smith Show. Good morning, Mike.
13: Hey, good morning, Simi. The clock, Simi, is ticking. Just 1 week to go now. Now, it's 1 week from today, August 19th. That's when Donald Trump says he could hit Canada with those 50% tariffs on billions of dollars worth of Canadian goods. Canada and U.S. trade officials trying to prevent that from happening. Yesterday, Trade Minister Dominic LeBlanc, he met again with his U.S. counterpart, Jamieson Greer. The two sides trying to put together a deal they can take to Trump before that deadline. Now, the big question today, Simi, is what is Canada prepared to give up to get that deal? American alcohol reportedly back on the table. Could provinces like BC bring that American booze back in here to get this trade deal? We'll talk about it today.
16: Oh, boy. I know. It seems like a very tough, some tough decisions are going to have to be made. Now, what else are you talking about?
13: Okay. So we've all heard about the speed traps on the side of the road. Forget about that now. The cops now could be watching you from the sky, from the helicopters. Simi, there have been growing complaints in Nanaimo about speeding, street racing, dangerous stunt driving, especially around the ferry terminal there in town. There was a petition calling for a crackdown. The mayor got involved. He wanted action. And now apparently they're getting it. The RCMP has put helicopters in the sky to go after these dangerous drivers.
16: Okay,
13: and we'll talk about that today.
16: They do that in California. Like, I remember years ago even seeing the signs that this is air patrolled, right? Like, that's how they catch. There's so many freeways there. Of course they do it.
13: It's not unprecedented to crack down on speeders and dangerous drivers from the sky. Is it working there? We'll talk about how they do it. And should they do it elsewhere in British Columbia? Talk about that today, too.
16: Love it. All right. Thank you, Mike.
13: Okay, you bet.
16: That's Mike Smith. He is coming up next. Hey, don't forget, tomorrow on Mornings with Simi, we have another Simi Staycation prize package to give away. Your chance to win this great trip to Mount Washington. $1,800 worth of fun stuff for you to do there, including two nights accommodation. Make sure you listen to Mornings with Simi tomorrow for your chance to win. In the meantime, thank you so much for joining us on the show today. It was produced by Scott Johnson, Mark Staling. Have a great day, everyone, and stay tuned. Your News to 9 is coming up next.

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2: Delays through the valley. A crash in Langley is heavy when westbound at 232 with the left lane blocked. And then in Surrey, a crash is 60th at 152nd. At the BC Ferry, is not as busy as the last couple of days, but Tawasin to Swartz Bay, a two-saline wait. And then Tawasin to Duke Point also has a two-saline wait. 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
12: This is Mike Smith. 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But construction is slowing down. Why can't we get these crucial projects built? 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
6: local news at 9 a.m. Good morning. I'm John Strait. We have breaking news. A man has minor injuries after a shooting in Cloverdale. The Surrey Police Service says shots were fired at two people in the area of 60th Avenue and 177th Street just before 4 a.m. Now, the suspects took off. Police believe the shooting is targeted and not extortion related. Anyone with any information about the shooting is asked to contact the SPS. Many of the wildfires burning across BC have been smoked out for a number of days. And while this has led to poor air quality, it has helped in the firefight. Cliff Chapman is with the BC Wildfire Service.
13: That smoke, albeit very difficult for us to live with, is also helping suppress the wildfires. It is helping to ensure that the wildfires do not receive clean oxygen. And because every time we see the air clear, like we saw in Summerland on Friday night, we see significant and extreme to explosive fire behavior.
6: Among the thousands who've had to flee their properties near Summerland, two generations of one family who've learned they both lost their homes.
14: Newlyweds Lucas and Shauna Wagner had envisioned their future in Folder, purchasing a home last December. They plan to grow their family there, but much of the community appears to be wiped out. They say videos of the destruction confirmed their starter home is now destroyed. Shauna Wagner.
15: Nothing to come home to, and I just keep going through a list in my head of all the things that we left behind and just won't have anymore.
14: It was also the place where Lucas Wagner grew up, his childhood home also destroyed.
16: It looks like we got hit with a bomb, like it just, in an hour, it was a war zone, it looks like. Like, it's just, I'm not looking forward to that drive up.
14: Despite their heartbreak, they are adamant they will rebuild. Angela Jung, Global News.
6: 7-Eleven in downtown Vancouver remains closed after a fire on Monday. As Global's Kristen Robinson reports, this after the convenience store chain announced it's closing a number of other locations.
17: The 7-Eleven on Granville Street at Drake, boarded up and being guarded by security, its future unknown, following a suspicious fire in the back stairwell early Monday.
18: I thought it would be open, to be honest. So now I don't know when it's going to open again. I brought my shopping bag, but nothing to shop.
19: Whoever did this should be held responsible and maybe even made to work to pay off the damage that they caused.
17: At the end of July, the 7-Eleven on Robson at Hamilton toast. The store gutted.
20: Put my bags down!
17: In December 2024, this location was the scene of a stabbing attack, which ended when police shot and killed the suspect. A Vancouver 7-Eleven manager assaulted during COVID, his store still open. Several others have shuttered, like Davey at Hornby, where 2 years ago, the cold drinks and dairy cooler was locked down to curb theft. Now this burned-out 7-Eleven may be the latest casualty of the chain's plan to close 645 underperforming stores across North America, including 200 this year. Kristen Robinson, Global News.
6: The Canadian Armed Forces is holding an event today with drone manufacturers to test their platforms in real-world scenarios.
21: The event, called the Red Cobalt Uncrewed Systems Accelerator, is being held at a NATO test center in the Ottawa Valley, set up for testing cutting-edge technologies. The federal government is looking to quickly adopt more drones as the technology is ever-developing. Lieutenant General Darcy Molstad, commander of the Canadian Joint Forces Command, says this is an example of how the military must do business with industry to innovate swiftly.
22: We have to work with them hand in hand because this is technology that evolves on a weekly basis in a modern operational theater.
21: He says this kind of event puts military drone operators in direct contact with industry experts who are developing the platforms. Karen Rebo, the Canadian Press.
6: Stateside, a homecoming for former U.S. Marine Robert Gilman as he returns to the U.S. following years of Russian detention.
23: His family said after years of horrible treatment in the Russian prison, he became essentially catatonic, unable to eat or respond, and suffering from a severe bout of pneumonia. President Trump posting on social media he had spoken to Russia's President Putin, and soon afterward, Gilman was given a pardon on humanitarian grounds.
6: That's ABC's Martha Raddatz with the story. Global News Time 9:04. 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
0: Good news is clear of a crash in Langley. That was Highway 1 westbound at 232. In Burnaby, there's reports of a crash. Lougheed Highway Hold'em seeing delays both ways. If you're leaving Delta at the Massey Tunnel, northbound Highway 99 busy from Highway 17. Southbound still down to a single lane, backing of Lundell. And northbound Highway 91 slow from 64th up to the Alex Fraser. Delta's just kind of riddled with volume this morning after an earlier problem at the Massey Tunnel. And then if you're going on Highway 1 westbound, seeing delays from before Willingdon, crawling to the Ironworkers. 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
6: Global Sky Tracker weather, mainly cloudy with a chance of showers this morning, clearing near noon, hazy this afternoon, high of 24. Outside, CKNW in downtown Vancouver, 18 degrees, mostly cloudy. Global News Time, 9:05. I'm John Strait.
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24: 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You can't stop something like that.
25: I didn't think the farm was going to burn down. You don't really plan for that.
26: It's just a loss of words. We've lost everything in the fire.
27: 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It's going to be hard.
26: Day by day, it's, reality sets in.
25: We get forest fires in the Okanagan all the time, and it's never that bad.
27: We all know people who have lost homes. We all have friends who have lost homes, and those people will need our help.
28: One careless action can start another wildfire. One spark can put another community at risk.
24: It's not a fun thing. Don't really want to do that again, but we've done that already a couple times now. Welcome to BC.
29: All right. Good morning to you. This is Mike Smith. Those are some of the sounds and voices of British Columbia in the middle of a brutal wildfire season. That's where we start today. Got those more than 20,000 people have been forced from their homes from the Bald Range fire that was closing in on Summerland. We've seen these fires explode with astonishing speed. Firefighters pushed to the limit and communities scrambling to get out of the way. My guest this morning has been on the front lines of these fires. Jesse Winter is a Globe and Mail reporter and photojournalist, author of the book Wildfire, Dispatches from a Country Ablaze. And he spent years on the ground with the firefighters. Jesse, thanks a lot for coming on today.
30: Yeah, thanks, Mike. Good to be here.
29: You bet. Thanks a lot for doing it. Let's start with what the firefighters are facing here, Jesse. You've spent a lot of time with them. And when you're watching a fire like this Bald Range fire explode the way it did and spread so rapidly, what goes through your mind? Just before you answer, let's have a listen to Cliff Chapman here, the director of BC Wildfire Operations. I've really been impressed with this guy and how frank he is with the public in describing what we're facing here. Listen to this.
31: We are seeing fuel conditions that we have never seen before. We are seeing fire behavior and fire growth that we have never experienced in BC up until this point because of the drought conditions.
29: Okay, Jesse, what do you think of this fire?
30: I totally agree with what Chapman said. I think watching this thing explode has been really startling. There were some of the voices we heard on the intro here talking about how, you know, the Okanagan gets wildfires and they're usually not that bad. What we're seeing now is a different type of fire, and like to think about the firefighters who are having to confront this, whether it's crews on the ground, pilots in the air. There were tankers over that fire that were struggling to keep their planes level because of the fire-generated winds. These are a new type of fire that's basically only possible now because of the impacts of climate change.
29: Okay, how hard is it to fight these fires? You've spent a lot of time with these firefighting crews, and I think for the average person watching a water bomber fly over a fire, and we just think, like, why can't we just have fleets of these water bombers flying over these things 24 hours a day? How difficult is it to fight these things?
30: It's incredibly difficult. When a fire is burning at rank 5 or rank 6, like this one was, that's way too unsafe to put crews on the ground. You can't fight it on the ground at all, and even aerial resources are ineffective. If you try to drop water from a bomber on a fire that's burning that hot and fast, the water will just evaporate before it hits the ground. I know on the night of this fire last Friday when it exploded, they had tankers were over that fire, and they basically switched from trying to slow the fire itself down to just dumping retardant onto communities, onto fallout, onto people's homes to try and protect the houses and give them a chance of surviving. And that's really all you can do at this point when it's burning like that.
29: Speaking of Jesse Winter, his book is Wildfire, Dispatches from a Country Ablaze. Should we have been surprised by this one? When you take a look at the fire that happened around Summerland, Jesse, was this predictable?
30: Yes, it was. Cliff Chapman himself and the BC Wildfire Service have been warning for weeks, if not months, that we were in for a bad fire season. It's never possible to predict exactly where a particular fire is going to strike, but what they call the fire indices, so the drought codes, the dryness of the fuels, the amount of fuel on the landscape, all of that was known ahead of time. And I think if communities had better access to that information in a way that was clearly communicated and easily accessible, it would be easier for communities to understand the hazard that they're facing well before a fire even starts and to start getting ready. We have this tendency to wait until the disaster and then react. And this fire, the potential for a fire like this was very predictable.
29: Okay, one thing that's really struck me in your reporting is you can get to a point where it's not just the trees burning, but it's almost like the ground itself is on fire and burning. Can you explain how that happens?
30: Yes, so that's actually what drives most wildfires. There was a recent report that looked at the amount of smoke and CO2 and material that's generated by a fire and found that the majority of those emissions released actually come from the ground burning, the surface and subsurface fuels. And what's happening in central BC right now is that the drought is so bad that there is no moisture left at all. There's essentially no water table. And so the fire gets into the ground, and you can have an extremely active fire that's extremely difficult to put out, even if it's not burning into the crowns of trees and the forest itself, or what we think of as the forest itself burning. So often what happens is a fire will start, it'll burn into the ground, it's extremely difficult to put out, and it'll sort of sit and wait there until conditions like last Friday, where there's high wind, high temperatures, low humidity, and then it explodes into the trees, into the shrubs and everything else, and it just takes off.
29: Wow, that sounds incredible. How much of this can we actually manage through forest management? Because I hear people tell me a lot, and I'm sure you hear this too, we just need to do more logging and thinning and clearing debris and prescribed burning. Can that make a meaningful difference here?
30: It can definitely make a meaningful difference, especially on our ability to protect communities. Obviously, BC is a massive province. Canada is an even bigger province. We can't manage the entire forest, right? We're not going to thin the entire boreal forest or use prescribed fire on the entire thing. But what we can do is we can build areas around our communities in what's called the wildland-urban interface. We can change the fuel type. We can thin forests. We can prescribe fire and indigenous cultural burning are two of the best tools we have. They won't prevent wildfires, and they won't prevent the massive smoke plumes, the high emissions. But what they will do is they will give communities a better chance of surviving when these fires rip through.
29: Jesse Winter is my guest from the Globe and Mail, talking about the wildfire crisis here in British Columbia. The state of emergency has been declared. Is BC doing enough? I mean, you spent years looking at wildfire response. Do you think BC is adapting quickly enough to the way these fires are burning now?
30: I think broadly, as a province, no, we're not. I think there are decades of reports and recommendations that have been done going back to the 2003 fire in Kelowna. The answers to what we need to do are in those reports, and they've been sitting on government shelves for years. Experts that I've spoken to in the wildfire management space, in the wildfire science space, are so frustrated. They're basically pulling their hair out about all of the things that we know we need to do. And most of that doesn't have to do with fighting fires. Because as we were just talking about earlier, the Bald Range fire was unsuppressible. They did not want for resources. They had all the resources they could have needed to fight that fire, and it essentially didn't make a difference because the fire behavior that's possible now is so extreme that we have to focus on doing all the other things like fuel management around communities, like planning where we build communities. We need to take a serious look at why we keep building into the wildland-urban interface as communities expand. Obviously, we are in a housing crisis as well, so figuring out the balance there is going to be really challenging. But you know, communities need to do a better job of applying for funding to do fuel treatments and fire smarting around their homes. Homeowners have to understand the risks on their own properties and figure out how to manage those. And if we do all of those things, it'll give the wildfire service a better chance of being successful when things explode like they did last Friday.
29: Yeah. Speaking of the firefighters, let's go back to them for a minute. You spent a lot of time with them on the front lines. Do you think we need more firefighters and not just, you know, young people working a summer job? I got a buddy, his daughter is in her 20s, and she does this every year. She's a firefighter, basically, in the summer. Do we need a much bigger, more experienced, like a permanent firefighting force?
30: I think the experts certainly agree that we do, and the BC Wildfire Service itself is working to become a 365-day-a-year all-hazards response agency, which is a huge uplift. It's a lot of work that goes into making that happen, and there's some challenges and tensions that they're facing around that in terms of what it's, in the short term, what it's doing to their experience levels with crews on the ground. A lot of firefighters I've spoken to really want to see wildland fire become not just a summer job, as you say, but a viable long-term career for them. And there is a lot of work that can be done year-round. Like in the U.S., I've heard people talk about looking at wildland firefighters both as dedicated emergency responders, first responders, which they're not actually, they're not officially considered that in Canada. So that's one thing that we need to change. But we also need to think about them more as essentially kind of tradespeople or stewards of the land year round. So when things aren't on fire, these are the same people that can be helping to plan fuel treatments, to do prescribed burning, to work with communities to fire smart. There is work for them year round for sure. And I think if we can find a way to make that a viable permanent career for folks, you won't get this cyclical turnover of, you know, young students do it for a couple of years at a time and then move on.
29: Okay, Jesse, thanks a lot for coming on to talk about this today. I really appreciate it.
30: Yeah, thanks for having me.
29: You bet. Thank you. That is Jesse Winter, photojournalist and reporter at Globe and Mail, author of the book Wildfire, Dispatches from a Country Ablaze. Here's what we're going to do right now. We take a break. We come back on the other side. We've got more on the wildfire state of emergency in British Columbia when we return. Don't go anywhere.
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1: Talk about this being like a bomb going off in the Summerland region. The Category 5 and 6 fires, the terminology they use, but it basically means that there's just the fire goes across the top of the trees. He described flames on a 100-foot tree, flames going 200 feet above that, and the fire creating its own weather system, which creates lightning, which then feeds on itself.
2: This is BC Premier David Eby describing the Bald Range wildfire, which continues to burn. We got 20,000 people out of their homes, emptying the town of Summerland. A lot of them have moved down the highway. All right, we're talking about the wildfire crisis, the state of emergency in our province right now. And the government scrambling now to find more hotel rooms for people who are displaced by fires. Could there be more fires going forward this summer in a brutal, brutal wildfire summer that we're having here right now? Do we have enough firefighters and resources on the ground to fight these blazes? We continue to follow it for you. The Summerland fire, absolutely terrifying as people scramble to get out of there. Have a listen to this. This is one resident of Summerland describing the fire and what it was like going through the evacuation.
3: Fire is a beast. You can't stop something like that. They did that. Every call they made was the right call. Yeah. Evacuating the town, they did. That was the right call. You know, it left a lot of us sitting in the lineup for hours, but, you know, it's minor. The firefighters did an absolute amazing job, and no one could have guessed us, right? And then that wind, again, it's Mother Nature just losing its shit on us. Oh, the colors are bright orange, and it's all smoke. Yellows, and then the wind that was howling, but you could hear that like longer away, maybe under. It sounds like an airplane, mm-hmm. Right? Like a jet going off. You can hear it even at the top of the hill. It's not a fun thing. Don't really want to do that again, but we've done it already a couple times now. Welcome to BC.
2: Yeah, it's been brutal for people going through this emergency here. So many people have lost everything. They've lost their homes. A lot of the downtown businesses in Summerland still standing, according to people who stayed behind in the town. There's been videos uploaded to social media. The mayor the other day said a lot of the buildings in the city itself, in the downtown, are okay. They're still standing. It was on the outskirts of Summerland where people lost everything. Have a listen to Joel Patton here. He's one of the people who lost everything. Have a listen.
4: It's just a loss of words. I'm a father with a five-year-old and a three-year-old daughter, and of course my wife, we've lost everything in the fire. So what we've done is opened our doors as soon as we found out at my company, and we're taking donations for our community. That's how we're coping, is making sure that, you know, people even less fortunate than us are getting the support they need. And it's just day by day, it's, reality sets in, but as long as we move forward and help everyone out.
2: Yeah, and people have really stepped up to help people who have been victimized and displaced by the fire, especially the people of Penticton who have really stepped up to help people evacuated out of Summerland. Have a listen to another Summerland resident who didn't think the fire was going to explode the way it did. Listen to this.
5: I didn't think the farm was going to burn down. You don't really plan for that. The sky was looking really bad, and kids were scared, and there was a lot of smoke in the air. And to be honest, I played it off. We get forest fires in the Okanagan all the time, and it's never that bad. But this affects everybody, and we need help.
2: So have a listen to Ravi Parmar, BC's Minister of Forests, one of the cabinet minister is on the front lines of this. Let's listen.
6: To every member of the BC Wildfire Service, thank you. I know these two words don't come close to expressing what British Columbians are feeling right now. I want every firefighter, every person supporting this response to know that British Columbians see you and we stand with you. And I need everyone in British Columbia to be extraordinarily careful right now. One careless action can start another wildfire. One spark can put another community at risk.
2: Okay, what caused the Bald Range wildfire? Was it deliberately set? Sickening to think of that. The RCMP say they're investigating
7: now it. Now, we've received many inquiries as it relates to the origin of this wildfire. And the RCMP are currently conducting a criminal investigation. And we are

0: seeking the public's assistance as investigators work to identify the source of the Bald Range wildfire.
1: Okay, we take a break now. We got more coverage of the wildfire, of course, coming up throughout the show. We take a break now at the bottom of the hour. When we come back, it is exactly 1 week to go now before U.S. President Donald Trump's threatened 50% tariffs on Canada. Canada's still negotiating. Canada's lead negotiator meeting with American counterparts again yesterday in Washington, D.C. What is on the table? Can Carney get this deal before the deadline, 50% tariffs looming here, 1 week away? We got the very latest for you on it next.
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5: Global News at 9:30. Good morning. I'm John Strait. The bill is in for BC taxpayers to shelter one person who refuses to leave the Lugat SRO on Granville Street. Global's Jordan Armstrong has these exclusive details.
15: $101,000. That's how much the Ministry of Housing admits it cost you just in July to house one person, Ryan Donnelly, at the former Howard Johnson Hotel, now owned by the BC government. And the cost will keep going up because Donnelly is still there. Vancouver Councillor Sarah Kirby-Young.
16: It's insane. I did some quick math, and based on the average rent for, say, a one-bedroom apartment in Vancouver, you could house somebody at market rent for more than 4 years for what it is costing taxpayers to keep one person in that building for 1 month.
15: The former hotel was supposed to close at the end of June. BC Housing Minister Christine Boyle would not be made available for an interview. BC Conservative leader Carrie Lynn Finley says it's outrageous, incompetence, and not compassion. Jordan Armstrong, Global News.
5: For reaction to news that about 334,000 acres of Crown land may be transferred to five Vancouver Island First Nations finalizing treaties. Global's Catherine Urquhart reports.
17: Approximately 30 parcels of Crown land would be transferred to the nations. Lawyer Jeffrey Moyes spent decades advising the province on Aboriginal law.
18: There was no requirement to renegotiate the Douglas Treaties. So I think it was a political choice.
17: Conservative leader Carrie Lynn Finley is calling for all land transfers to be halted.
19: This is a betrayal of our core democracy here in British Columbia. British Columbians as a whole, all of us, own this province. We should have a say.
17: Global News requested an interview with BC's Indigenous Relations Minister, Spencer Chandra-Herbert, but he did not make himself available. Catherine Urquhart, Global News.
5: A man's been arrested and charged in the assault of a senior that left the victim with head injuries in Kitsilano. Police say this happened back on July 31st. Man was yelling at people before being confronted by a 73-year-old to stop. The senior was then pushed to the ground and injured. Police say the suspect was arrested on Monday. Federal Health Minister Marjorie Michel has announced $24 million to create the Canadian Cannabis and Brain Health Consortium.
20: Funded through the Canadian Institutes of Health Research, the group of 10 research teams from across the country will work together to study how cannabis affects the brain at various ages. The consortium aims to establish scientific evidence about both potential benefits and harms of cannabis. These include its effects on epilepsy, anxiety, post-traumatic stress disorder, sleep, mental health, and brain development in youth and during pregnancy. Researchers will also recruit more than 3,000 people of all ages and collect data about brain function, mental health, and substance use across the lifespan. Lisa Laporte, The Canadian Press, Toronto.
5: And Calgary Flames games have a new home. The team and Chorus Entertainment, our parent company, have announced a 5-year broadcast deal to carry Flames games on QR Calgary 770 AM. Rogers Sports and Media shut down Sportsnet 960, which had carried Flames games back in July. All Flames home and road games will be now broadcast under this new agreement. A daily sports talk show called Flames Now is now in development. 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
21: Everyone through Surrey, crash is 168th at 96, affecting north and eastbound traffic. In Burnaby, a crash is Lougheed Highway Holden, seeing big westbound delays. And two problems in Vancouver, a crash is west 4th at Balsam. You're also going to find reports of a crash north on Oak Street, coming off the Oak Street Bridge just before 70th. 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In the CKNW Traffic Center, I'm Dawn Powers.
5: The Global Sky Tracker weather, mainly cloudy with a chance of showers this morning, clearing near noon, hazy this afternoon, high of 24. Tonight, partly cloudy, hazy as well, low of 14. Tomorrow, mix of sun and cloud, hazy, high of 25, low of 16. Outside, CKNW in downtown Vancouver, 18 degrees and cloudy. Now, the business news, Dow 3, TSX up 134, Canadian dollars trading higher at 71.82 cents U.S.
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1: All right, let's talk about the Canada-USA trade talks now. 1 week to go now. Just 1 week from today, U.S. President Donald Trump's threatened 50% tariffs on billions of dollars worth of Canadian goods. That's when it's supposed to kick in. August 19th, 1 week from today, Canada trying to get a trade deal with the Americans before then. Canada's already made some concessions here to the U.S. Mark Carney, we already dropped that digital services tax after the Americans complained about that. We got rid of the Netflix streaming tax after Trump complained about that. How far did that get us? Got Eric Duncan standing by to discuss this. First, have a listen to this. This is the U.S. Trade Representative, Jamison Greer. And he was asked here, well, Canada's already made these concessions here. Do they get credit for that? Listen to his answer.
0: We just haven't seen a lot of movement. There are a couple things that Canadians have done. You know, they had a digital services tax they proposed and rolled back. They had an online streaming act where they wanted to force American companies to fund Canadian companies that they rolled back. I'm glad they did that, but they don't really get credit for doing something bad and then undoing it.
1: Right? No, you don't get credit for doing that. You're just correcting your own mistake. That's what he said. So the negotiations are underway. Let's discuss with my guest now, Eric Duncan, Conservative MP, the official opposition critic for foreign affairs in the House of Commons. Eric, thanks a lot for coming on today.
2: Thanks for having me, Mike.
1: Okay, Eric, you heard the Trump's trade representative asked about these concessions we've already made to the USA. Do we get credit for that? He goes, no, you don't get any credit for that. What do you think of that?
2: Well, I think that's a strategy on the American part and the trade representative's part to leverage themselves in negotiations. I think the fact that we have not got concessions, and the list goes on as well, we have increased our defense spending as requested by the Americans. That is the right thing to do. But we've increased and come to the table when it comes to meeting our NATO commitments of 2% and growing from there. And then the other thing as well, recently, the Gordie Howe Bridge, that deal was reopened. The Prime Minister there misled Canadians on the details of that, but we know that they've got a better deal on that, getting a huge chunk of revenues coming from the tolls as well there. So it's concession after concession after concession, and we're not getting anything in response. And Conservatives have said, as we're at the table and these negotiations continue, we have to stop giving things up and start getting some concrete actions and measures back the other way to balance things out.
1: Okay, let's have a listen to Dominic LeBlanc here, Canada's trade minister. He's been on the ground in Washington, D.C., negotiating directly with Trump's trade rep, Jamison Greer. We already heard from him. Listen to LeBlanc here. He's asked, what message does he press home with the Americans in these talks? Listen to his answer here.
3: There has been this integration of the North American economy, more obvious in certain sectors than others. But as a general principle, all three countries have seen greater prosperity and sustained economic growth because of the advantage of having these integrated economic relationships.
1: Yeah, he's not wrong. Like, he keeps trying to press to the Americans, look, free trade is good. This has been working well for us for a long time. Do you think that gets him any ground in Washington when he makes that argument? Eric Duncan.
2: Well, clearly right now, I don't think there is. Here, it's been 18 months since the Prime Minister promised that he would get a deal that would be tariff-free access to the American market. So the minister is commenting on that and touting that, but I don't think it's produced any progress. We're in the dark as the opposition party. There was a time in our politics where perhaps the government would brief opposition parties. They'd brief members of the media, even our premiers, more than what they're doing now, but what exactly is on the table. And your guess, Mike, is as good as mine about what exactly these negotiations are entailing or not entailing. Is it just these latest Section 338 at 50%? Is it dealing with CUSMA? Is it sectoral relief? Is it the Section 232 tariffs? What exactly is in and not in on this? So the fact that we haven't seen anything produced, and frankly, we haven't seen a lot materialize since October of last year when there was apparently some fragment of a deal at one point there. We still haven't seen things. So the minister is saying those things, but I just don't think the rhetoric is matching the reality of the moment.
1: Conservative MP Eric Duncan is my guest, foreign affairs critic in the House of Commons. Okay, there are reports this morning that Canada is looking at some other concessions here to try and get a deal on dairy access, so our dairy quota system, could that be touched here? We've got counter tariffs on American-made automobiles. Maybe we'd take that off. American booze. So we've got several provinces have banned American alcohol, including, of course, right here in British Columbia. Should we let American alcohol back in to Canada? Are you saying that, well, we shouldn't make these concessions, or should this stuff be on the table? What do you think?
2: I think we need to look at this from a different angle here. We need to start using some of the positive leverage we have to secure a better deal or a good deal for Canadians and for Americans as well, if they get tariff-free access here. We have the opportunity to give a positive leverage and say, look, to the United States, to our neighbors, we can increase our oil production and exports. And a huge thing that we have as an advantage and an opportunity in this positive leverage is creating what we call, conservatives are calling, a Canadian Strategic Energy and Mineral Reserve. We can tailor it to say, for tariff-free partners, we can say to the U.S., we've got what you need. There's 10 of the 12 NATO minerals to fight a war in Canada. We've got minerals needed to fertilize their crops. We have the fourth largest oil reserve in the world. We can tailor all those resources if we get tariff-free access to your country. That would be billions of dollars of opportunity for Americans, and we can use that to leverage tariff-free access. So as opposed to all these concessions that we keep making and talking about, I think there's some positive leverage we can put in the window to secure a bigger and broader deal that would be better for all involved.
1: Okay, that sounds like, okay, that's the carrot. We can dangle the carrot out there, offer some benefits to the USA. What about the stick now? Like, if Trump goes through with these 50% tariffs next week, should we retaliate? Should we be hitting them back with tariffs?
2: Well, I'd want to wait and see. It sounds like there is a prospect of some sort of deal. Like I said, we're in the dark about what exactly that it is. But I'd want to wait to see what prospectively comes in the next few days or the next week or so to see if a deal can be achieved. Does it address those 50% tariffs, the Section 338 tariffs, and what exactly the deal is right now? So I think at this point, we need to wait. If the government, the Liberals, do have some sort of deal with the U.S. administration, we need to take a look and see exactly what it is and weigh out whether this is in the best interest of the Canadian of Canadians, or is it putting us further and further behind? So I think we need to wait and see here what comes up before the 19th. We can review what comes there and make a determination about whether it's in the best interest of Canadians or not.
1: Okay, what about the fighter jets? Should that be a bargaining chip here? And I want to play a clip here for you, Eric. On yesterday's show, Canada-USA trade analyst Eric Miller saying maybe we should use those F-35 fighter jets as a bargaining chip here. Maybe we won't buy your fighter jets. Let's listen, then we'll discuss.
4: You look at things like, we don't retaliate dollar for dollar because the bigger country can always put more tariffs on. But they really need Canada to buy those F-35s to make the economics of the program work. So maybe you say, if there is no deal, we buy the Swedish fighter, not the U.S. fighter. And you look for a series of leverage points of that nature.
1: Okay. What do you think of that idea? Say to the Americans, you want us to buy your F-35 fighter jets or not? Like, use that as a bargaining chip. What do you think?
2: I think all options should be on the table that way and could be part of the conversation. I don't know whether it is right now or not, but that comes back to the leverage that we could use to say, look, we have this massive purchase coming up. We have an opportunity to work and collaborate with you, but it comes where the best deals come when we have a tariff-free access partner next door and a neighbor to do that. So I would say all options can be on the table to try to negotiate. We need to have all the positive leverage we can have right now in those conversations, and that can certainly be one.
1: Thanks for coming on to talk about it today.
2: Thank you for having me, Mike.
1: Okay, you're welcome. Thank you. That is Eric Duncan, the Conservative MP. He's the official opposition foreign affairs critic in the House of Commons. So these talks appear to be getting hot and heavy here between Canada and the USA and Washington, D.C. We had face-to-face talks yesterday by Dominic LeBlanc, the trade minister, with Trump's counterpart. There are lots of reports coming out of Washington, Canada looking at concessions on counter tariffs on American-made automobiles. Could dairy quotas be potentially on the table? What about the booze ban now? Should we let that American booze back in? Don't forget about BC Premier David Eby, what he said about that the other day.
6: There is not a chance in hell that U.S. alcohol is going back on the shelf in British Columbia. And I'm proud of that. And I know the British Columbians support that.
1: Okay. Do you support that? Do you support this booze ban on American alcohol? Should we let that American alcohol back in? If that's a bargaining chip with the Americans here, phone me and let me know, okay? New phone and number 604-602-7373. 604-602-7373. Has Carney been a wimp here in dealing with Trump? Are we giving away too much? Are we making too many concessions? So Pierre Polyev thinks.
7: I don't understand the strategy of making concession after concession after concession before even getting to the negotiating table. To be clear, Mr. Carney is not holding out for a better deal. We have a bad deal. While he makes the concessions that you would normally take to the table to get something in return.
1: Okay, as Pierre Polyev there is saying, Carney's given away too much here. Do you agree with him? Phone me, let me know. 604-602-7373. 604-602-7373. This is Mike Smith, back with your calls.
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32: Because we've been screwed by tariffs used against us for years by China, by Japan,
5: by South Korea, by Germany, by everybody, by Canada. Canada's nasty. They are. They're nasty. People think Canada, they're nasty. People, I love the people, but they're nasty. Nasty leadership.
1: Yeah, he loves the people, but they're nasty. U.S. President Donald Trump there, a negotiating tactic here. We got to get a deal. We're a week away from the 50% tariff threat. Lots of calls on it. Guy in Peachland. Hi, Guy. Go ahead.
11: Hi, Mike. How you doing? Long-time listener, first-time caller.
1: Cool.
11: Yeah, you bet, man. Love you. If I had my druthers, I had my choice, I wouldn't buy a damn thing from there. You know, what they're doing right now is just absurd. The world doesn't need this. We don't need this. No one needs this. You know, we need to help each other, be cooperative. Christ, half the world's on fire, Mike, and this guy's golfing with M16 protectors around him and crap. Like, what is going on here? The American people need to step up and do something here.
1: Okay,
11: I wouldn't
1: guys.
11: Buy a damn thing.
1: Guy, thank you very much for calling in. I think we are going to get a deal here despite all the bombast and the rhetoric. Because when Donald Trump says, oh, we don't need any of their stuff. We don't need their oil. We don't need their lumber. We don't need their car parts. We don't need anything. Yes, he does. He needs our stuff. So we'll get a deal because it's in the interest of both countries to get a deal. But it could be a bit of a rocky road getting there. John in Delta. Hi, John.
12: All right, Mike, thanks for taking me. Really appreciate it. And I'm feeling a lot from people out in the Okanagan. I really appreciate the updates.
1: Yeah, it's brutal. It's brutal. The fire emergency we have right now is terrible, and we're hoping for better days ahead. Go ahead, John, your thoughts.
12: My thoughts are that Carney's using up all his red herrings and before he even really got to the table. Anybody who's bought a house or bought a car knows there's things that get thrown in the deal that really aren't meaning anything, and so he's already given them up before he started negotiating, and it's crazy to kind of think. I'm also kind of, even though he's a baboon, Trump, a broken clock me right twice a day kind of thing. He's kind of proving. You had a guest on here earlier today saying that the fires are, we are mismanaging them.
1: Thank you, John, for the call. I appreciate it. These are critical talks that are underway right now, especially 1 week to go before that deadline here. So I don't think we're going to see those 50% tariffs next week. I think there are three possibilities. One is just a total taco by Trump. He just chickens out, doesn't do it, as he's often done. Or an extension of the deadline, which I think is much likelier. Or we get a deal, which I think is maybe potential. But I think what we'll see is an extension of that tariff deadline next week. Debbie in Burnaby. Hi, Debbie. Go ahead.
13: Hi. I just want to remind everyone that if Trump had not threatened us with these tariffs, we would not even be at the bargaining table. So he has had to drive us to the edge of the cliff to get us to even sit down. I don't know what game Carney is playing, but he clearly is not working in the best interests of Canada. He's not the least bit interested in getting a deal. Meanwhile, I want to remind everybody as well, he's currently over in Tuscany.
1: Thank you,
13: who else is in Tuscany? Is the chair of Brookfield.
1: Thank you, Debbie,
13: so
1: for the call.
13: Think in a little bit.
1: Thank you for the call. Yeah, Carney is on vacay. You've got his trade minister in these face-to-face talks with Trump's people this week in Washington. I think they do want a deal. I don't know why they would not want a deal. I think that obviously a deal is in Canada's interest here. George in Abbotsford. Hi, George. Go ahead.
14: Morning, Mike.
1: Good morning. Go ahead.
14: Carney stated 14 months ago, prior to the election, I know what I'm doing. He was voted in as a world economist, and I will have a deal with Donald Trump within a month. And here we are today, giving up as much as we've given up. Why is he not part of that team?
1: Well, do you think do you think if Polyev had won the election and Polyev was the prime minister, we'd have a deal now?
14: I think there'd been more work done on it. I'm not sure we'd have a deal, but I really think there'd be more negotiation and ongoing. I do. I'm sorry, but I do.
1: Okay. Well, I just think, Trump is so unpredictable. I don't think anybody could have got a deal with that guy. Rob in Chilliwack. Rob, 30 seconds here.
15: Good morning, Mike. Hey, if Polyev was prime minister, I have a bad feeling we would have been sucked into that Israel-U.S. war with Iran. That aside, Mike, Mark Carney, he's walking a tightrope. I do not want to see him give up on our supply management system. And if he does, I have a feeling the NDP, Avi Lewis, will creep up. But look, Mike, with the United States, we're putting far too much faith in this free trade deal. It's not, his signature is not worth the paper it's written on. He reneged on the deal already. But Mike, look at you. You the Americans elect a clown in Donald Trump. What do you end up with? You end up with a circus. That's what I got to say, Mike. Have to say about that country. Thank you.
1: Thank you for calling in. As always, I appreciate it. Okay, thanks for all the calls there. Didn't get through. Send me an email. Let me know how you feel about this one today. Mike@cknw.com is how to reach me. 1 week away, August 19th. That's 1 week from today. That is the deadline for those 50% tariffs here. We'll see what happens. Mike@cknw.com. When we come back, okay, this has got to be one of the dumbest things ever from the David Eby government, and that is saying something. Why did this government spend over $100,000 of your money last month to house one homeless guy in an empty hotel? 110-room hotel, completely empty except for one guy. $100,000 of your money. Next.
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9: 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Lions Stampeders, Able Action's pregame show, Thursday at 5.
10: Global News at 10 a.m. Good morning. I'm John Strait. A shooting in Cloverdale overnight has left a man with minor injuries. The Surrey Police Service says shots were fired at two people in the area of 60th Avenue and 177th Street just before 4 a.m. Now, the suspects fled the scene. Police believe the shooting is targeted and not extortion-related. Anyone with any information about the shooting is asked to contact the SPS. The wildfire in Summerland has grown to more than 18,000 hectares overnight. This is evacuees are desperate for more info about their properties. Global's Taya Fast is hearing from Craig Milton, who already knows the answer.
22: It's completely gone. We lost everything. There's no structures left.
23: He says the fire moved so quickly there was barely time to grab the essentials. His home, business, and live music venue all burned. His animal sanctuary also destroyed, but his animals survived.
22: We need to get back. It won't last forever. They can be by themselves.
23: But access remains a major challenge as the Bald Range wildfire is still burning out of control and growing. With more than 20,000 people forced out of their homes across the province, this is now one of the largest evacuation events BC has seen in recent years. A request for federal support is currently focused on additional accommodations for evacuees as officials prepare for what could be a long road back home. Taya Fass, Global News.
10: Now, Graham Statt is with the District of Summerland and is more on the state of his community.
24: First of all, downtown Summerland, very much intact. There is fire impacts all throughout the District of Summerland, and those still have to be fully assessed. There's a lot of people that are asking for us to, you know, fly a drone through the area. Why can't we do more pictures? Why? And what's really important is we can't fly a drone or anything like that throughout the District of Summerland, as there's active air operations with air tanker groups and helicopters. We'd just be putting the lives of first responders in danger.
10: Stat says damage assessments will be starting soon.
24: Canada Task Force One has been asked to come help us out. And in fact, we're hoping they will arrive today. And we're going to put them up, if we can, into the Summerland Waterfront Resort. We're just working with the Waterfront Resort manager right now to get beds for them. This would be 20 to 30 trained professionals that help us do these damage assessments. Once we have the damage assessments, then we have a common operating picture of what things look like, and we can start to communicate with the public about the damage in a better way.
10: The man of accused of setting a Vancouver police officer on fire has now pled guilty to one of two charges in relation to the incident.
25: It happened in April of last year. Two officers were trying to detain a man for jaywalking when a flammable substance was thrown on them and one was set on fire. Officers arrested Jordan Mutual, who was 40 years old at the time of the incident and was wanted on a BC-wide warrant for 10 other offenses. He entered a guilty plea to one count of assaulting a peace officer with a weapon. His sentencing hearing is expected to be scheduled at his next court appearance on September 21st.
10: The Global's Colleen Christie with that story. You might have noticed another jump at the pump this morning. Gas prices rising to as high as 207.9 around Metro Vancouver. Yesterday, some stations were selling gas under $2. Here's petroleum analyst Dan McTague on why you're paying more today.
26: Yeah, the jump had everything to do with the on and off deliberations over the closure of the Straits of Hormuz and other channels that are extremely important to allowing the transportation of petroleum products like oil, gas, diesel, and of course natural gas liquid and liquid natural gas, two different factors. It has a lot to do with the discussion rumors that there might be some kind of an agreement, only to be followed by a standoff in which the choke point for globally probably 20 to 25% of all our supplies are being held at bay.
10: McTague believes we may be at the floor for gas prices for the next few months with no sign of the oil supply being restored. And some breaking news in the sports world. The Los Angeles Lakers are being sold to businessmen Josh Kushner and Bob Iger for a record-breaking $12.5 billion. The pair had been involved in trying to get an expansion team for Las Vegas. Now, the sale will be needing the approval of the NBA's Board of Governors, and that process can take several weeks. Global News Time, 10:04. 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
1: Starting in Surrey, in the clearing stages of a crash, 168th at 96 affecting north and eastbound, and a crash is northbound at the south end of the Stalawasin Bridge. In Burnaby, seeing big delays, a crash is Royal Oak at Deer Lake Parkway, delays all directions, and then two crashes in Vancouver. The first is northbound Oak Street before West 70th, and then the other is West 4th at Balsam. Needing an oil change or maintenance check? Drop into Mr. Lou Plus Tires. No appointment needed before you hit the road this summer. Mr. Lou Plus Tires celebrating 50 years. In the CKNW Traffic Center, I'm Dawn Powers.
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10: Global Sky Tracker weather now, mainly cloudy with a chance of showers this morning. Clearing near noon, hazy this afternoon, high of 24. Tonight, partly cloudy, more wildfire smoke, low of 14. Tomorrow, mix of sun and cloud, hazy, high of 25, low of 16. Friday, mix of sun and cloud with a 30% chance of showers, high of 23, low of 16. And Saturday, Sunday, mix of sun and cloud, highs of 28 degrees. Outside, CKNW in downtown Vancouver, it's 20 degrees and mainly cloudy. Now, the business news, Dow 42, TSX gaining 141. Canadian dollar is trading lower at 71.74 cents US. 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I'm John Strait.

0: It's what's happening right now. This is the Mike Smith Show.
1: All right, it's time for my visit with Bill Thielman now. Bill is a longtime political strategist and commentator in Bill's NBC. Bill's Beat. Bill, thanks a lot for coming on today.
2: Thank you, Mike.
1: All right, Bill, let's talk about the always exciting world of BC politics here. Now, Carrie Lynn Findlay, the new leader of the BC Conservative Party, I'm still trying to get her on the show. Okay, it's an open invitation for her to be a guest here on the show. They told me that I'm not fair, so she didn't want to come on. But we're still trying.
2: We're still trying.
1: Now, when you talk to David Eby about Carrie Lynn Findlay, he says she's an extremist. She's a right-wing extremist. And here's how she answers that.
3: We are not the extremists. They are the extremists. They're ideological extremists, and they have had very radical policies that have hurt British Columbia, in my view. This is just a form of propaganda. And, of course, they want to take a shot at me right away.
1: Yeah, I mean, that's a good answer. They say, you know, we're not the extremists. They're the extremists. I think that's a good way to frame it. But let's look at these opinion polls now. Now, are you trying to tell me that David Eby and the NDP are in the lead in this province here in this poll? Tell me about this poll, Bill.
2: Yeah, well, this is from Dimitri Panzadopoulos, who some of your listeners will remember, and you certainly remember, was the pollster for Christy Clark back in 2013 when the NDP was a fair ways ahead under leader. A.D. Dix was the leader then. And going into the election, and Dimitri called the shot and said, nope, Christy Clark's going to win this election. And he told people privately within the BC Liberal Party. And she did. And he was correct. And so he's done a lot of polling. So his new he's got a poll out from his company called Yorkville Strategies, and it shows the BC Conservatives behind the NDP, 37 to 32, basically, amongst all voters. And so the Greens down at 9.4, a fair bit of undecided, 19.5, and a couple of other, the 1BC and Centre BC, at less than 1%. So this is a bit of a bombshell. And online, Dimitri's been accused of being a red Tory and other things, because he obviously, this doesn't paint a good picture for the BC Conservatives. So I have quite a bit of respect for his polling abilities. I don't think he's some fly-by-night character at all. He's a very experienced politician. He was in Christy Clark's premier's office as well. Yeah. And also a federal conservative under Stephen Harper, so he's not a lightweight.
1: Well, I remember when he kept telling everyone Christy Clark was going to win that election when she was like, what, 15, 20 points back or something in a lot of these polls, and everyone thought he was crazy. And of course, he famously was correct. Now, maybe you could explain something to me, because his poll is showing the NDP in the lead by 5 points. I find that a little hard to believe. Now, I'm looking at this other poll online yesterday from a company called 604 Polling, whatever that is. And it says the Conservatives are in the lead by 9 points, 44% to 35%. So one poll says NDP in the lead by 5 points. Another poll says the BC Conservatives leading by 9 points. How do you explain those?
2: Well, we see competing polls quite a bit, and so much of it depends on what's the sample size, what's the methodology that the pollster is using. Do they have a track record? Do they have kind of the established people that you would know and say, yeah, they're obviously very qualified. I don't know. I'm not saying they don't. I don't know the 604 polling company at all, but I'm not questioning whether it's right or not. But the reality is, we also see, Mike, and your listeners will remember, that a poll is often said to be accurate 19 times out of 20. one in 20 is a real dud. It's a flop. It's a lemon. So is one of these those things? Also, the periods, like the 604 polling was July, I'm just looking at here, July 31st to August 8th, and the current one was done, I think, a little more recently. I have to double check, but it was just put out on August 11th. So, maybe that's the difference, but all it really shows is there's, if nothing else, there's some volatility in the political situation right now.
1: Okay, I'm looking the listeners think about all that. Okay, Bill, let's talk about, this has got to be one of the dumbest things ever that I've heard from the David Eby government, and that's saying something here. The government spending over $100,000 last month to house one homeless guy in an empty hotel. Are you kidding me? So 110-room hotel, there's one guy living there, $100,000 a month. Bill, what is going on with this?
2: Yeah, you'd think it was Howard Hughes in the old days when he was pulled up at the Bayshore and took over half the Bayshore Hotel. That's $1.2 million if you kept it going for a year, Mike. This is one of the craziest things. And I'm so worried. Like, I feel bad for anybody who has to live in an SRO and is down on their luck and whatever. But this is nuts. Like, put them up at the fanciest hotel in the city couldn't even be that much. You know, $1,000 a night, that'd be $30,000. That'd be $30,000. This is even more. Even more than that. So I don't know. This story has come up before. Like it came out previously in July, and I think before that, Global's been following it. And I'm mystified why the Ministry of Housing wouldn't just say, you know, buddy, we love you, but you know, it can't happen. Can't keep going.
1: Okay.
2: It's not like he's getting food and meals and you know, laundry service or that. He's in an SRO. It's a very poor building.
1: That's crazy.
2: You know, they're getting rid of it.
1: It's
2: crazy.
1: That's
2: the whole thing.
1: Global News reported yesterday that they could put this guy up at the Hotel Vancouver in the Lieutenant Governor's suite for $70,000 a month. And that would include breakfast and evening snacks in the executive lounge. They could put this guy up in the fanciest suite at the hotel van.
2: I know.
1: For what they're spending to keep this guy in an empty hotel. Let's listen to Vancouver City Councillor Sarah Kirby-Young on this point. Let's listen.
4: It's insane. I did some quick math, and based on the average rent for, say, a one-bedroom apartment in Vancouver, you could house somebody at market rent for more than 4 years for what it is costing taxpayers to keep one person in that building for 1 month.
1: It's crazy. Let's listen to the housing minister here, Christine Boyle, looking for an explanation here. Have a listen.
5: We have a number of options that will work with this tenant to find, which is the same approach that's been taken for the nearly 80 tenants who have been successfully relocated.
6: Why has this tenant not moved?
5: There are unique situations for each tenant.
1: Okay, well, there's a unique situation. You know, the guy needs to live in an empty hotel, 110-room hotel. Bill, your thoughts?
2: I honestly can't explain this one, Mike. I don't know why. You know, someone in the ministry should be saying this is crazy. You know, from the top down, somebody at some level should say, just, you know, whatever it is we need to do, this guy has to go. Evict him, tell him it's a health and safety issue, whatever it is. But this can't continue. I mean, it's nuts.
1: Yeah.
2: And this is what happens when things kind of get out of control in a government or in a ministry or something, and there's no common sense being applied here. And, you know, I mean, just evict him into a nice but much more reasonable place, which many other people are living in right now.
1: The guy in question here did do a short interview with Global News on an earlier story on this. His name is Ryan Donnelly, and he said he has a fear of being in an enclosed space, so he needs like a large suite. And maybe that's what they're... I mean, I'm not trying to laugh at this poor guy, but this has got to be... Yeah. There's got to be something better. Okay, Bill... Let's finish up with the Canada-U.S. trade talks underway in Washington, D.C. Are we going to get a deal here? We're exactly 1 week away from Donald Trump's threatened 50% tariffs on Canada. Now, remember, we've already made some concessions to the Americans on some of these tax cuts that we did when the Americans demanded it. Do we get credit for that? Have a listen to U.S. Trade Representative Jamieson Greer.
7: We just haven't seen a lot of movement. There are a couple things that Canadians have done. You know, they had a digital services tax they proposed and rolled back. They had an online streaming act where they wanted to force American companies to fund Canadian companies that they rolled back. I'm glad they did that, but they don't really get credit for doing something bad and then undoing it.
1: No, right? You don't get credit for the concessions you've already done. Bill, your thoughts?
2: Yeah. Well, I mean, the first thing that makes me nervous about this, Mike, is this story is coming out from sources briefed on the matter. A joint proposal to be presented to Trump at least a day before the tariff deadline by August 19th. And we'll obviously be following this on your show. But, you know, sources say, I mean, it just seems like a little bit of spin coming out of there. And given all of the craziness that's going on, we haven't, you know, Dominic LeBlanc, the U.S. trade minister from Canada, and his negotiator have been in Washington 3 weeks in a row. But, I mean, actually presenting a deal, like that's a lot of work and a lot of paper.
1: Yeah.
2: I'm dubious about it. But it might be, sorry to continue, but it might be that they want to put this out there so Trump has an excuse to not impose those tariffs on the 19th. Say, well, my guys and your guys are working really hard on this and they need a bit more time, so I'll just postpone this by a month or a few weeks.
1: Right. That's what he'll do, I think. He'll extend the deadline here. Quick, okay, one word answer here, yes or no. Do you think Trump will impose those 50% tariff next week? I say no. What do you say?
2: No.
1: Yeah, no, he won't. He won't do it. It'll be a taco or it will be an extended deadline, I think. Okay, phone me on this one now. Bill Thielman is my guest. Phone me on any of those topics. We talked about the BC Conservative Party. Who is leading here in British Columbia? If it was an election tomorrow, who do you think would win? BC NDP, David Eby, or Carolyn Findley and the BC Conservatives? 604-602-7373 is the number to call. It's the new call-in number. 604-602-7373. We talked as well about the Canada-US trade talks. Phone me on that one. The craziest story ever. The homeless guy, $100,000 a year money to house one guy in an empty hotel. $100,000 last month. 604-602-7373. Your call's next.
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0: Yeah. Kathy Corrigan used to be an MLA for the NDP.
1: Oh, sure.
0: Yep. I wanted to comment on what I think is happening with the election. And I got to say, you know, I was a big fan of John Horgan, and I served with John Horgan. But I just think David has gone so far to the left. And I think the story, I mean, asking about the politics, but also asking about the guy where they're spending $100,000 a month to keep him in a hotel, they're tied together. Financially, we've gone from a AAA rated province to, I don't know what they're at now, I think A-minus or something like that. And that's costing all of us a bunch of money. So I think there's a real lack of responsibility about the money. And then the other thing is
1: just
0: the housing.
1: Kathy, let me just interrupt you for one second. Just to make one thing clear to the listener. You're a former NDP MP, MLA, right?
0: I was a former NDP MLA, served with John Horgan and with Carol.
1: Well, why are you dumping all over an NDP premier?
0: I got along great with David. We worked really well together. But I think that the party, as I'm sure you've heard this before, the party has left a lot of new Democrats who are in the middle and gone to the left. And there's so many different things. The financial, personally, I think it's irresponsibility when Carol was the finance minister for John. They had balanced budgets year after year.
1: Yeah.
0: There's financial irresponsibility. The housing that has been imposed on Burnaby and all communities requiring 4 to 6 units. In Burnaby, they made it worse with the city council.
1: Okay, but you're not going to vote conservative, though, are you?
0: Damn, I don't know what I'm going to do. I mean, I think I'm like so many other people. I find it really hard to vote for the New Democrats
1: Kathy, thank you for calling in. Okay. Very interesting. Bill, your thoughts?
2: Well, there's breaking news for you, Mike.
1: Yeah.
2: I have to say, I did not expect that. I don't think you did either. I know Kathy, and I appreciate that her public service as an MLA for some time. That's a view that I guess she obviously holds, and she's willing to go public with it. But it's not a view that I hold. But there's obviously challenges that the government's facing.
1: Well, do you think EB has moved too far to the left?
2: I find that a bit hard to fathom. I mean, you know, there's people in the environmental movement who are really unhappy because the BC NDP government is pursuing LNG, which I support, doing a lot of LNG work, and just bought a gas plant on Vancouver Island. So that doesn't strike me as far left or going further and further left. But on some things, they may be left, and some things they may be right.
1: Okay, Tim in Surrey. Hi, Tim. Go ahead.
3: Yeah, hi. Yeah, that was interesting. Very quickly, a very naive question. It has to do with this individual in the SRO and obviously the controversies dealing with that. First of all, I do feel for anybody who's in that situation, not at the SRO itself. But my question then is, for example, the development that, and I need to be corrected, the development that was proposed for Alma and West 12th, a supporting housing, was rejected. Other areas in the Lower Mainland, Metro Vancouver, have been rejected. The question, I guess, and again, it's a naive one, I ask, where do these people go if you're going to take down all these SROs? Just a naive question. Thanks, guys.
1: Thank you. Bill, do you have an answer?
2: Yeah, I think what Tim means is a proposed 13-story SRO, single room only, supportive housing for people with drug and alcohol and mental health issues. It was at Arbutus and 7th in Kitsilano, and the neighborhood was completely opposed to that. I was opposed to that. I helped people who were organizing to oppose that. So it really didn't fit in there. Look, there's places all over. There's a small facility, a supportive housing facility around the corner from me. Don't even know exactly where it is. Never been a problem. There's other ones all over the city, including on the west side of Vancouver. But look, we need more. There's no question. We need more rehab. We need more housing. We need all of these things. And so that's why it's a waste to spend $101,000 on one guy in an old hotel.
1: Yeah, that's one of the dumbest ones I've heard, and I've heard a lot. Bill, thanks a lot for coming on.
2: Thank you, Mike.
1: All right. That was Bill Thielman. That was Bill's beat. Didn't get through. We got a lot of calls I couldn't get to there. Mike@cknw.com is how to reach me. Let me know how you feel about those stories today. All right. When we come back, speaking of the NDP government, now you heard the headline, right? The deficit has come in about $3 billion lower than they originally projected. That's the headline. You've got to read the fine print. How did they

0: lower the deficit by so much. Some tricky accounting going on here. I'll tell you all about it next. Don't go anywhere.
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11: Global News at 10:30. Good morning. I'm John Strait. The Bald Ridge wildfire in Summerland has grown to more than 18,000 hectares overnight. Global's Sarah McDonald has more on one family's race to escape the flames.
12: Gary Marsden had seconds to start up his car and get to his elderly parents as fire exploded in Falder outside Summerland on Friday.
13: Sorry, Mom and Dad. So sorry. Oh, my heart.
14: Fire moved so fast. The fire was moving faster than I could run. We did make it out really with seconds to spare. They weren't aware of the fire. The fire was up against their house.
15: Out now. Bossy. Really bossy.
14: Had no choice.
12: They escaped with their lives, but little else. And days later, three generations of this family are now evacuees in Penticton.
13: Bye, Mom and Dad.
12: Marsden figures he reached his parents with minutes to spare.
13: So sorry.
14: Mom and Dad wouldn't be here today. That would have been the end of life.
12: And at 94 years old, his dad is still digesting an irreplaceable loss.
16: It's kind of sad to see it all gone.
12: One this family and this province will navigate together.
16: Another chapter in life. We lost everything, but it's another chapter.
11: A 7-Eleven in downtown Vancouver remains closed after a fire on Monday. As Global's Kristen Robinson reports, this after the convenience store chain announced it's closing a number of other locations.
17: The 7-Eleven on Granville Street at Drake, boarded up and being guarded by security, its future unknown, following a suspicious fire in the back stairwell early Monday.
18: I thought it would be open, to be honest. So now I don't know when it's going to open again. I brought my shopping bag, but nothing to shop.
19: Whoever did this should be held responsible and maybe even made to work to pay off the damage that they caused.
17: At the end of July, the 7-Eleven on Robson at Hamilton toast. The store gutted.
20: Put the bag down!
17: In December 2024, this location was the scene of a stabbing attack, which ended when police shot and killed the suspect. A Vancouver 7-Eleven manager assaulted during COVID, his store still open. Several others have shuttered, like Davey at Hornby, where 2 years ago, the cold drinks and dairy cooler was locked down to curb theft. Now this burned-out 7-Eleven may be the latest casualty of the chain's plan to close 645 underperforming stores across North America, including 200 this year. Kristen Robinson, Global News.
11: Tens of thousands of Canadians have signed a petition calling for U.S. President Donald Trump's representative in Ottawa to be kicked out of the country. The online petition says Pete Hoekstra should be declared persona non grata and the Canadian government should request his removal as U.S. ambassador. Canadian press reporter Brenda Molina Navidad has details.
21: As of this morning, more than 56,000 people had signed their names in support. The petition accuses Hoekstra of making statements that undermine the Canada-U.S. diplomatic relationship and of making repeated interventions in Canadian political discourse inconsistent with diplomatic protocol.
11: The petition is set to be presented in the House of Commons in the fall. Global News Time, 10:33. 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
22: On the Vancouver-Burnaby border, crews are working boundary at Vanesse northbound down to single lane. Southbound has the left turn lane closed. Sewer work in Vancouver has a closure of West 12th Avenue between Balsam and U Street. And then Broadway's closed between Cambie and Alberta. You can try 8th, 10th, or 12th Avenues alternate routes. Also going to find reduced lanes on Broadway from the closure until West of Arbutus. 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
11: Now the Global Sky Tracker weather, mix of sun and cloud today, hazy this afternoon, high of 24, tonight partly cloudy, hazy again, low of 14. Tomorrow, mix of sun and cloud, wildfire smoke continues, a high of 25, low of 16, and Friday, mix of sun and cloud with a chance of showers, high of 23, low of 16. Outside, CKNW in downtown Vancouver, it's 19 degrees and mainly cloudy. 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
0: All right, let's talk about this BC budget update we got this week. Now, the NDP government saying that the finances of the province looking better here now. The deficit is smaller than they originally projected. Now, remember when they brought out the budget, the deficit was almost $11 billion, biggest deficit ever. Now they're saying, well, actually, it's going to come in a lot lower than that, $7.7 billion, $3 billion less. What's up with that? Got to read the fine print. There's a big tobacco windfall in there. The government sued big tobacco companies for health care costs, and they're booking a lot of money from that settlement. Peter Miliband standing by to discuss. First, have a listen to this report. Global News reporter Aaron MacArthur.
25: Economic activity in British Columbia advanced in 2025 after modest growth in 2024, despite facing notable headwinds.
1: In budget 2025, the deficit was forecasted to come in at just under $11 billion. The actual deficit, $7.7 billion. But much of that improvement came from lower than expected capital spending and a one-time windfall, which includes BC's share of a settlement from the lawsuit against the tobacco industry. The province also saw higher revenue from Crown corporations, primarily ICBC.
0: All right, let's discuss with my guest now, Peter Miliband, Conservative MLA, Kamloops Centre, and the official opposition finance critic. Peter, thank you for coming on today.
2: Absolutely. Thanks for having me, Mike.
0: Okay, you bet. So when we hear about this budget update here, they're saying, oh, the deficit's like $3 billion less than we thought. I mean, I guess that's a good headline for them. How do you explain it?
2: Yeah, well, let's remember this is a backward-looking recap of the previous fiscal. The current fiscal we're in is a $13.5 billion deficit. So not exactly a ticker tape parade territory for the NDP. But, you know, it's an 18-year tobacco settlement. If the tobacco companies have the ability to pay it out over that 18 years and they haven't gone bankrupt, it would be $2.6 billion that the NDP decided to book all in the 1 year. That's what's significantly changed the number from what they originally budgeted for. The ICBC numbers are much higher, yet all of us as MLAs are having more and more meetings with constituents that are getting completely, frankly, screwed over by the ICBC no-fault system in terms of being cut off of benefits or not access to proper benefits and not being able to access lawyers to remedy that situation. And then you have the complete mismanagement of the capital projects by the government. And those three things put together, you know, this government seems to say is a good thing. I would suggest all three of those indicate mismanagement.
0: Okay, let me ask you about this big tobacco settlement here, how they're getting all this money from these tobacco companies. It's set to be paid out over 18 years, as you described, right? 18-year payout.
2: That's correct.
0: How can they book the whole amount in 1 year? Are they allowed to do that? That sounds like very misleading accounting.
2: Well, it is. And you know, so what it means is they don't get the benefit of using that payment any other years that the actual cash gets delivered to the province. You know, at the time, the finance minister insisted that this was in keeping with accounting practices and the auditor general was on board with it. And then we found out a few months later that, in fact, the auditor general is not happy with how this is being booked and that other provinces were not accounting for it this way either. And so, again, it was really meant to be a way to try to deflect away of their poor financial performance. And so that's on last year's fiscal. And then this year's fiscal, you know, even if it was a true $7.7 billion deficit last year, they're projecting almost double that deficit in the one that we're sitting in real time, as you and I talk. So it's not getting better in British Columbia. It's getting worse.
0: Okay. So despite the fact we've got these giant, massive deficits, biggest ever budget deficits, we continue to hear about a lot of these big, important projects that need to get built in British Columbia, either being slowing down, delayed, canceled outright in some cases, or put on pause. And I'm thinking like the long-term care homes that have been put on pause. I mean, where is this government's priority? We got hundreds of millions of dollars for the World Cup and empty unsold condos, but we can't get these long-term care homes built. What's going on?
2: No, but we have $100,000 a month for one person to live in a hotel. Let's be very clear. Those six canceled long-term care homes are in addition to the capital that the minister was talking about in this fiscal update. The canceled Burnaby Hospital is in addition to the canceled projects and the delayed projects in this fiscal update. It's because they don't handle and manage the capital projects properly. SkyTrain from Surrey to Langley is a prime example. Everyone agrees it's desperately needed. That is years behind schedule, and the budget has gone from $4 billion to $6 billion. So, of course, they're building less for more money, and then they have to take other projects. They've canceled other communities around this province, and they shelve them or they slow walk them to the point that they might as well be canceled.
0: Okay, let's talk about ICBC for a minute, just to touch on that again. And you mentioned that the government is getting, is this correct? The government's making money off ICBC now? They're booking revenue from ICBC, is that right?
2: That's correct. They've wound up with higher premium profits than they were expecting. But again, when you talk to people in the real world, real British Columbians, I literally had meetings in my office last week with people that were suffering and being denied benefits, cut off from benefits, told they were allowed to, their doctor said they need to go back to work and they're cleared for work when the doctor didn't actually say that. And yet they get their benefits cut off, and that's all under no fault. And they have no remedy except to go to this civil resolutions tribunal, which is backed up months on end. And people are expected to try to live and survive without any money coming in. And that's just one example. And so, this is a big problem. And so for the government to pat themselves on the back and say, look at how great fiscal managers we are, because we made money on the backs of injured British Columbians, is reprehensible.
0: Okay, well, let me ask you about no-fault auto insurance then for a sec, because we've had this system in place in British Columbia for many years now, that you're no longer allowed to hire a lawyer and go to court and sue for pain and suffering in the vast majority of cases. And it's obviously saving them money. You get the government's now making money off of ICBC under no fault. Are you saying that the Conservatives would go back to the old system, like you should be allowed to hire a lawyer and go to court again to sue?
2: Yeah, I mean, at a minimum, there needs to be a higher, a different threshold from when you're able to access legal remedies with your own lawyers. Right now, the threshold is that someone has to be criminally convicted, not convicted under the Motor Vehicle Act, but criminally convicted for you able to access a lawyer. Sheldon right. Clare had brought forward a bill, or is bringing forward a bill around changing the definition of catastrophic because of how they are rating people's injuries in terms of number of amputations or length on the leg, where an amputation counts as catastrophic versus not. So there's a lot of flaws in the system. We do have to try to have rate protection for people, absolutely. But it's okay, safe but to those... say after these many years that the system is not working as David Eby sold it to everybody that it was going to work to provide better care for people.
0: Okay, I will say this. No-fault auto insurance is awesome if you don't get injured. If you don't get in an accident, it's great because it meant for cheaper premiums on your auto insurance. And now you see the government actually making money off of ICBC under no-fault. If you get really seriously injured or catastrophically injured, it's a very different story. I've talked to a ton of people who have just had terrible experiences with ICBC after they've suffered life-altering injuries in an auto accident. But let's be clear, if you go back to a system where you're allowed to hire a lawyer again and go to court and sue, you're going to have to pay more for your ICBC insurance, correct? So that's what you're saying. We got to live with that. We got to pay more on our ICBC,
2: no,
0: right?
2: No.
0: Well, how?
2: Mike,
0: how?
2: I want to be very clear on this. I said we have to be mindful of the rate structure, but we also have to be mindful that the thresholds that have been set for you to be able to access legal protection or legal help from a lawyer, the bar has been set way too high, and it's impacting people. And the whole system of how they're processing these claims, even for people with, say, severe concussions or anything like that, is being very punitive to those people. So the system needs some reform.
0: Thresholds need
2: to change, and we need to protect rates.
0: But you can't have both. You're going to have to pay more if you're going to allow the lawyers to get back in here and start suing for a concussion. Obviously, it's going to cost more at ICBC, and your rates are going to go up.
2: So, Mike, the NDP solution right now is to essentially charge everybody more than they need to book a profit, while at the same time restricting benefits to people, and then they turn around and take a victory lap, or they mail us all a $75 check. And so the system itself, they're not operating it properly, as they're not operating healthcare properly, or the criminal justice system, or a wide range of issues. And that's fundamentally the problem here. We're not saying... Okay. That ICBC is ever been perfect, but it is never been as bad as it is right now.
0: Okay, Peter, please stand by. Let's fit the break in right there. We'll come back with more. My guest, Conservative MLA Peter Miliband, he's the official opposition finance critic in the legislature, talking about that budget update we got the other day, the last year's deficit, $3 billion lower than expected. A lot of that is from that big tobacco settlement. We also talked about ICBC. Isn't this interesting now? that the government's making money off of ICBC now. And of course, no-fault auto insurance. What do you think about that one? Phone me and let me know. Should you be allowed to hire a lawyer again and go to court and sue if you're injured in an auto accident? 604-602-7373 is the number to call. It's the new call-in number. 604-602-7373. What about those canceled long-term care homes? That's a disgrace, in my opinion. If you're trying to get a loved one into long-term care, call me, let me know, okay? 604-602-7373 is the number. Your call's next.
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0: All right, conservative MLA Peter Miliband is my guest. He's the official opposition finance critic. The government saying last year's budget deficit was actually $3 billion less than they thought. It's all that tobacco money coming in from the big tobacco settlement. Government's also making money now on ICBC and no-fault insurance. Louisa in Vernon. Hi, Louisa. Go ahead.
9: Hi. Thanks for having me on. I was just thinking about, you were asking Peter if premiums would go up if we tweaked the ICBC system to offer people more coverage. But right now, if there's a surplus and the government is either paying that out to taxpayers or transferring it to cover deficit, it seems like there's room in there, some wiggle room, to increase coverage without upping premiums.
0: Okay. Let me ask Peter about that point here. I think it's a good point. Like, how much wiggle room is there? How much money are they making on ICBC, Peter?
2: Yeah, I mean, right now it's in several hundreds of millions of dollars. I believe it was about 450, something like that off the top of my head here. You know, the key to all of this is, and I'm not trying to say this as a deflection, Mike, it gets very complicated calculations, and that's why I use the generic term. Of course, you need to have rate protection and get in with the actual operational side of ICBC to run the numbers properly to see just how far you could expand coverages or access to legal supports. Without severely impacting the rate structure. And you can be mindful of both things. We can walk and chew gum with this, but to try to deny or pretend that people are not struggling with the system that we have right now would be foolhardy, because it's a case in fact in all of our MLA offices ongoing.
0: Bob on Vancouver Island. Hi, Bob. Go ahead.
10: Hi, I'm going to give you an example of what ICBC has done. Mike, you had the head of ICBC on a while ago. I tried to get in, but there was a big love fest going on how great he is. But let me explain to you.
0: No, what are you talking about, man? Who was doing a love fest?
10: Listen to your own clip. But anyways.
0: Whatever, man. I didn't give a freaking love fest. What are you talking about?
10: Small business. As a small business, I had two guys get hurt in an accident on their own time. ICBC told them, claim your five free sick days first before we start covering you for wage loss. Yeah. So let me ask you something. A small business, they're now downloading that on me, even though the employees were hurt on their own time. How is that fair? How am I supposed to operate a business when they're downloading costs?
0: Thank you for calling. Peter, your thoughts.
2: Yeah, we're hearing more and more around that. Again, I've had a constituent that was told to go and claim EI, even though she said we're not supposed to be doing that. And ICBC insisted she should. And then she got in heck through that system. You know, it's a mess. And and at the same time, I guess that's why I just found it so egregious that they're like trying to praise themselves for that's how they brought the deficit down, when we know, and they ought to know, just how much of a problem it's actually become for people.
0: And listen, I've interviewed a ton of people on this show who have been catastrophically injured in auto accidents and have been screwed over by ICBC and no-fault auto insurance. And I put that to the president of ICBC when he was on here. I played the clips of the people who are suffering and fighting with ICBC. So it was not a love-in when I had the guy on last time. John in Langley. Hi, John.
11: Hey there. You know, under the old system, ICBC, they lawyered up on every case. They fought people tooth and nail to deny them benefits. Now, there was a panel of legal experts, and they said, well, we should get away from these soft tissue claims and focus more on severe injuries like broken bones and such. But the NDP heard nothing of it. And this guy that heads ICBC, like, where'd they hire him from? WorkSafe BC or something? Your show's awesome, Mike. You guys have a great day.
0: Okay, thank you for the call. Peter, your thoughts. Go ahead.
2: Yeah, no, absolutely. And again, this is the problem where we're seeing with ICBC right now. And it's not just catastrophic. Like I say, it's people that have severe concussions or slight mobility issues as a result of accidents. that are getting cut off and being told that they should, basically suck it up and go back to work when they're not cleared to do it. And it is a problem. And so to try to pretend, and at the time, when the premier was the attorney general that brought this in, he assured everyone that, don't worry, this standard of care or this new care model will be very similar to WorkSafe. Well, we get a lot of WorkSafe files, too, from people that aren't very happy with what's happening in that system. So we knew this was going to come this way. It needs to be reworked and it needs to be recalibrated to protect people while keeping an eye and mindful of the rate structure.
0: Peter, thanks for coming on today.
2: Great. Thank you, Mike. Anytime.
0: All right. I appreciate it. That is Conservative MLA Peter Miliband. What did you think about what he had to say? Let me know today. Mike@cknw.com. Okay. When we come back, look up in the sky. It's a bird. It's a plane. No, it's the cops. When we come back, how the RCMP are now using helicopters to catch speeders and dangerous driving. It all started in Nanaimo. Helicopters going after you now for speeding. That's next.
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6: Global News at 11. Good morning. I'm John Strait. A man has some minor injuries after a shooting in Cloverdale overnight. Surrey Police Service say shots are fired at two people in the area of 60th Avenue and 177th Street just before 4 a.m. The suspects fled the scene. Now, police believe the shooting is targeted and not extortion related. Anyone with any information about the shooting is asked to contact the SPS. As the Summerland wildfire grows to more than 18,000 hectares, one resident is warning evacuees to be vigilant when protecting their valuables.
7: You feel violated because you're already going through a bad situation. I'm blown away that someone would take advantage of such a traumatic situation to profit from our pain and our suffering.
20: Marcia Kozak is still processing the trauma of having her car broken into while she was evacuated from her home in Summerland and staying with her sister in Kelowna. Kozak returned to her car parked in the visitor stall at Willow Place only to find that the coin collection that her late mother had left her had been stolen from the trunk of her vehicle, one of the few things she managed to grab before fleeing the fire.
7: It holds a special place in my heart, and it's like losing part of my mom again.
20: Marcia's sister, Myrna Naylor.
22: She just grabbed her inheritance from my mom.
20: Shaking with emotion and driven to tears as she tries to come to terms with the theft.
22: She had it in her trunk, and when she came in the morning, it was stolen.
20: The two sharing their heartache in order to warn other evacuees to be vigilant.
7: This could happen to them, so please be careful. If you could find it in your heart just to return a few of the coins, because it's meant the world to me, and it's all I have left of my mom.
20: Travis Lowe, Global News, Kelowna.
6: Cliff Chapman with the BC Wildfire Service says the weather forecast looks favorable.
23: It should give us some conditions to have success in suppression. But in other areas where there isn't rain, we're going to see potentially new lightning starts. We're going to see winds that are going to be elevated and unpredictable in terms of direction. And so we are going to continue to be challenged even if we see precipitation enter this province.
6: The bill is in for BC taxpayers to shelter one person who refuses to leave the Lugat SRO on Granville Street. Global's Jordan Armstrong has these exclusive details.
24: $101,000. That's how much the Ministry of Housing admits it cost you just in July to house one person, Ryan Donnelly, at the former Howard Johnson Hotel, now owned by the BC government. And the cost will keep going up because Donnelly is still there. Vancouver Councillor Sarah Kirby-Young.
25: It's insane. I did some quick math, and based on the average rent for, say, a one-bedroom apartment in Vancouver, you could house somebody at market rent for more than 4 years for what it is costing taxpayers to keep one person in that building for 1 month.
24: The former hotel was supposed to close at the end of June. BC Housing Minister Christine Boyle would not be made available for an interview. BC Conservative leader Carrie Lynn Finley says it's outrageous, incompetence, and not compassion. Jordan Armstrong, Global News.
6: City of Vancouver says it's completed two of three sewage separation projects aimed at reducing flood risks and adding capacity in the wastewater system. City says the three projects have a combined cost of about $18 million and will separate sewage and rainwater that were carried in the same pipes under the old aging system. A $7.5 million upgrade underneath Highbury Street in Vancouver's west side was completed last month, while another underneath East 35th Avenue cost $3.3 million and was finished in May. A third project in the Shaughnessy neighborhood is set to be completed in September at a cost of $7.3 million. And the Calgary Flames NHL games have a new radio home.
26: 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Now, under the new agreement, all Flames home and road games will be broadcast, and a new sports talk show, Flames Now, is in development. QR Calgary 770 also broadcasts the Calgary Stampeders CFL games. Naira Ahmed, The Canadian Press.
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27: In Coquitlam, ongoing water main work
0: has do need trunk close eastbound between Locarno Drive to Mariner Way. You can take Barnett Highway as an alternate route. Ongoing roadwork is David at Johnson, affecting traffic all directions, and then crews are working at the intersection of Clark Road and Glen Eyre Drive till about 7 p.m. Needing an oil change or maintenance check? Drop into Mr. Lube Plus Tires. No appointment needed before you hit the road this summer. Mr. Lube Plus Tires, celebrating 50 years. In the CKNW Traffic Center, I'm Dawn Powers.
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6: Now the Global Sky Tracker weather: mix of sun and cloud today, hazy this afternoon, high of 24. Tonight partly cloudy, hazy again, low of 14. Tomorrow mix of sun and cloud, wildfire smoke continues, a high of 25, low of 16. And Friday mix of sun and cloud with a chance of showers, high of 23, low of 16. Outside CKNW in downtown Vancouver, it's 19 degrees and mainly cloudy. Now the business news: Dow 32, TSX gaining 148. Canadian dollar is trading lower at 71.73 cents US. 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I'm John Strait.

0: It's what's happening right now. 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
1: All right. Let's talk about these knuckleheads in Nanaimo now who are speeding, street racing, even stunt driving on our roads and highways. Now, this is a problem everywhere, but it's been particularly bad in Nanaimo, especially around the ferry terminal. Now the cops are going to do something about it, and we're going to tell you how they're taking action there. I got Paul Doroshenko standing by to discuss. First, let's have a listen to Nanaimo resident Anna McKenzie started a petition campaign about all this crazy street racing and speeding in her neighborhood. Have a listen.
2: I was having a sleepover with my mom and my daughter at her house. And there were drag racing cars up and down the road. It was 10:45. What do you want Departure Bay to be? What do you want this community to be? And I think that the answer is a place that everyone can come and feel safe and welcome. My greatest concern is that I just want people to be safe.
1: All right, Anna McKenzie there started a petition calling for a crackdown on speeding, street racing in Nanaimo. The mayor also speaking out. He was fed up. He wanted something done. This is Leonard Krogh. Let's listen.
3: In the last few weeks, I've heard several complaints from people in Nanaimo sending emails or phoning in. There seems to be a public view that there's not enough enforcement and the RCMP are stretched.
1: Okay, so he's putting pressure. He wanted more enforcement. Well, now he's getting it because the cops in Nanaimo there, they are taking to the skies. Get to the chopper. They've now got helicopters in the air to catch speeders and dangerous drivers. Let's discuss with Paul Doroshenko now, traffic lawyer, Acumen Law. Follow him everywhere on social media, at Prairie Paul on TikTok, Instagram, YouTube, everywhere. Paul, thanks for coming on.
4: Yeah, my pleasure, Mike. Nice to speak with you.
1: Oh, okay, so let's talk about using helicopters here to catch dangerous drivers and speeders here. What do you think of this tactic?
4: Well, I think it's more of a threat than reality because the cost of putting a helicopter in the air and having them just monitor looking for somebody who's hopefully, you know, they spot an offense being committed usually is not really financially viable. So the police talk about it all the time. Like you'll see those signs on the highway that says monitored by aircraft in the middle of nowhere where there's no police. You can't find somebody who's been ticketed in 30 years from that. Now, there are the rare occasions. There are the rare occasions where like Air One is used by the RCMP when there's a motorcycle, you know, on the on the Trans-Canada going 230 kilometers an hour. I have seen that, but like I've been doing this 27 years, maybe two or three occasions of that. So yes, I think the whether or not they get the helicopter out there, I guess it's wait and see. Most of the time, when they talk about using a helicopter, it is the hope of discouraging people in the suggesting to them that there's going to be some helicopter out there. Really, what we've got, and it's been like a significant issue for us that we've observed in the last few years, is just a shortage of police officers doing traffic.
1: Okay, so are you saying that when you see a sign on a highway that talks about aircraft enforced speed limits, and I've seen that, is that like a person who puts a sticker in their windows saying I've got an alarm system when they really don't? It's just to try to deter the bad guy when they really don't have that? So you're saying they don't really do this? It's just a sign that says they do?
4: Yeah, I've talked to police officers and they said that they haven't seen it for 30 years. There's people who said they've seen it in Alberta occasionally. But think about the barriers to just like enforcing a speeding ticket in that case. First of all, you got to have a airplane flying around. They used to have like Cessna 170s when they did do this. You drive past a mark on the highway and then they'd be there with their stopwatch to figure out where you were crossing the next mark on the highway. And then they've got to pull you over. Somebody's got to ticket you. And then both of those police officers have to come to court if you challenge it because they've got to prove the case beyond a reasonable doubt. So like the impediments to doing that don't make a whole lot of sense. Now, when they did do that, that was before they had laser speed enforcement, for example. So, you know, the speed enforcement went up quite a bit when they introduced the first laser devices, LIDAR, as opposed to just radar. And So, you know, that seemed to have been enough to deter people, but it just doesn't seem like the deterrence is out there anymore because we just don't see a whole lot of traffic enforcement. And it's got to do with mostly a significant number of officers retiring and officers not going into traffic. It is sort of held out as not the job that you want as a police officer, yet to me, it is one of the most fundamental and important things you can do because you're more likely to save somebody's life if you can stop somebody from driving like that than you are, you know, to stop some other crime.
1: Okay. On the issue of the helicopters, now, that's really interesting. Now, RCMP and Nanaimo, they were really talking this up, that this was a good idea to use these helicopters to crack down on these dangerous drivers and speeders. And I just wondered, I thought you raised some great points there about how this would actually work and how it could be enforceable or stand up in court. But
4: well, it's $3,000 an hour for a helicopter, right? So how much time are you going to fly around a helicopter? That's sort of at the low end.
1: Well, do you think it sounds like a PR stunt then?
4: Well, I mean, we've seen lots of PR stunts over the years. We had, you know, Grant Gautcontrol. There was one point where they had him up in a one of those bucket cranes, looking like he was a construction worker working on the lines when he was picking out people who were on their cell phones. They didn't do that all the time. They did it for the media when the media came out for the news story about, you know, this is March, it's Cell Phone Enforcement Month. We don't see that on a day-to-day basis. We see it when there's an interview with a reporter for the sake of the police doing their job of informing the public, right?
1: Okay, so
4: it is educational.
1: So
4: you
1: therefore think we should not worry about this. We shouldn't be like Ray Liotta and Goodfellas when he's looking out the window, seeing that black helicopter following around and getting all real paranoid. You don't think that's going to...
4: I'd like you to be a little bit worried about it. You know, I'd like people to think about the fact that they are being scrutinized. What they should probably be more concerned about is the fact that there is a camera on probably 70% of the houses these days. And if you have a bad collision, and all of the people driving around, have cameras in their cars. And if you are driving like a jerk, you are likely to be caught on video somewhere, and that's often really good evidence for the police to come knocking in your door, and potentially, you know, having all sorts of serious consequences for bad driving behavior.
1: Paul Doroshenko is my guest, Acumen Law. Okay, Paul, real quickly here, let's talk about, I thought you raised an interesting point. You sent me a text message about your GPS. So we've got a wildfire emergency here in our province. If people are driving in the interior under these conditions, should you be careful about relying on your GPS, like even Google Maps?
4: Well, this is a concern, right? We've got Drive BC, which is a reliable website that the provincial government operates that shows you what roads are closed. And if you go on there right now, you will see lots of roads that are closed. And I've been driving around BC a lot in the last 2 years because, as you know, I own a distillery and I like to go visit these stores and I deliver the alcohol. And, you know, I've been sent over mountains by Google Maps, places where I should not have been sent, from a place called Coston to Penticton. It sent me over a mountain on a gravel road. Now, had I been there in a forest fire situation, that would have put me at peril, and it shouldn't have never sent me there in the first place. But I hear every once in a while other people who are having these experiences with GPS. Really, you've got to really do your research. A lot of people are going to head out on vacation starting now. Lots of people wait until the end of August for their vacation, for various good reasons, like the fact that the mosquitoes are down throughout much of the interior. You've got to prepare for that, because the last thing you want to do is be sent onto some mountain road that's closed off because of a forest fire.
1: Yeah, no kidding. Man, oh man. Okay, really good point. Okay, let's take a break right there. Paul Doroshenko is my guest, Acumen Law. Open the phone lines now. Now, have you ever had an experience like Paul just described where you're using your GPS like Google Maps and it just gives you a bum steer, sends you on some wild goose chase? Phone me and tell me if you've ever had your GPS kind of screw up like that. 604, new call-in number, 604-602-7373 is the call-in number, 604-602-7373, talking about speeding, street racing, stunt driving on our cars, on our roads and highways. Police in Nanaimo cracking down using helicopters. Do you think that's a good idea? Get to the chopper. Should we do that everywhere in BC? You tell me, okay? Do you think we need more enforcement, period? by police on when it comes to speeding and traffic infractions. Let me know your thoughts. 604-602-7373 is the number. This is Mike Smith, back with your calls.
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12: 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Now, earlier today, we talked about the wildfire state of emergency in British Columbia. My guest was Jesse Winter. He's the author of the book Wildfire Dispatches from a Country Ablaze, photojournalist. He's covered the wildfires for years. We talked about the situation in British Columbia, and whether we can do more to mitigate the damage from these fires. Have a listen.
13: We can't manage the entire forest, right? We're not going to thin the entire boreal forest or use prescribed fire on the entire thing. But what we can do is we can build areas around our communities in what's called the wildland-urban interface. We can change the fuel type. We can thin forests. We can prescribed fire and indigenous cultural burning are two of the best tools we have. They won't prevent wildfires, and they won't prevent the massive smoke plumes, the high emissions. But what they will do is they will give communities a better chance of surviving when these fires rip through.
12: With Jesse Winter on the show today, you can hear that entire interview on the podcast. It's updated every day. Search for the Mike Smith Show podcast wherever you get your favorites. Okay, we're talking about traffic enforcement in Nanaimo. They started using helicopters to track dangerous drivers. Paul Doroshenko is my guest, Acumen Law, at Prairie Paul on social media everywhere. Are you called at Prairie Paul because you're from

0: to Vancouver. Oh. But my question is, why are we talking about helicopters when drones would make a lot more sense? Wouldn't have to, the hourly rate is a heck of a lot less than helicopters, and you wouldn't have to put too many people in danger. So just wondering
1: about
0: that.
1: Great point. Great point. Use drones to catch these dangerous drivers. Paul, your thoughts?
2: It's just a matter of time, I suspect, until we will see some sort of drone enforcement. I don't like the idea of it. I think it will require legislation because they're going to have some presumptions about the reliability and accuracy of its capacity to measure. Right now, the police can go buy a laser or a radar and it can just be accepted. But with a drone, I think it's going to take more.
1: John in Nanaimo. Hi, John. Go ahead.
3: Thanks for taking my call, Mike. I just want to say Sunday when they were doing this, it was ridiculous flying that low over everybody's houses. And I live right underneath one of their flight paths. And it just, we couldn't do anything. It was just helicopter after same helicopter, round and round and round. And at a cost of what? You know, you don't see hardly any enforcement in Nanaimo.
1: Okay, really interesting. Thank you for sharing. Thank you for sharing. So it was a pain? Was it like noisy? Or what was the worst part about it?
3: The helicopter just circling around and around. And you go on social media, and there was a lot of people complaining about it. It's like, come on, we need to have our, that's my Sunday. I work 5 days a week. I need a Sunday.
1: Okay, thank you very much for that. Okay, Paul, your thought.
2: Well, it's a helicopter air show, right? Like, that's for the sake of being seen.
1: Yeah, so you think it's just a stunt, right? That like they did it one day to get media, and they got headlines, and they did. They got media coverage on this. You don't think it's a serious thing?
2: $3,000 to $6,000 an hour for a helicopter in the air. Yeah. Add the salaries of the police officers. I just don't see it as something that's viable or that they're going to repeat.
1: They say they wrote up 46 tickets, though.
2: Well, they can do that very easily with a laser gun on the side of the road. All they have to do is have enforcement, right? Visible policing, just to having police cars out there will usually discourage people from committing offenses. Gee, we know that works, and it's very cheap. In areas of the states that I've been to, don't travel there much anymore, but I've seen like decoy police cars parked on the roadside. You don't know which is a real police car or a decoy police car. Everybody abides by the speed limit.
1: Wow. Mike and Vernon. Hi, Mike. Go ahead.
4: Hey, good morning, guys. You know, the point about using DriveBC versus Google Maps and what have you is a really good point. Google will put you in, can put you in jeopardy. You can get pushed out onto secondary roads or highways or even logging roads and stuff like that are listed as roads. Like, for example, the one that goes from Kelowna to Naramata is not a great road and not to be taken in a car. A white SUV will do it, but you can't do it in a car. So there's a real issue with that. And the other thing is the amount of these, like the Sea to Sky Highway Facebook page and the Coquihalla Facebook page and stuff, the amount of misinformation on there is staggering. And I agree.
1: Really? 100%. Like what?
4: Because it's a Facebook page, everybody can post up whatever, right? You know, I can say it's open when it's closed or it's closed when it's open or what have you, right? I mean, it's good. It's well-intentioned, but the problem with it is, and the other ones is that the information is, you know, often, you know, rumors, innuendo, some of it's actual.
1: Thank you, Mike. Thank you, Mike, for a really good call. Paul, we just got 30 seconds left. Go ahead.
2: Yeah, I mean, it's frightening. Every once in a while, Google will send you off, and you want to trust the process, right? But you have to verify things, especially if it's sending you on a weird route. You don't want to be sent into an area where there's a forest fire.
1: Paul, thanks for coming on today.
2: Yeah, my pleasure, Mike. Nice to speak to you.
1: All right. Likewise. Thank you. Paul Doroshenko, Acumen Law. Follow him everywhere on social media. Take a break. Bottom of the hour. When we come back, if you're thinking about a kitchen or a bathroom, where should you spend your money? Where can you save money? We'll talk home renos next. Don't go anywhere.
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14: Global News 2 11:30. I'm Ryan Lehall. The wildfire in Summerland has grown to more than 18,000 hectares overnight. This as evacuees are desperate for more info about the properties. Global's Taya Fast is hearing from a Craig Milton, who already knows the answer.
15: It's completely gone. We lost everything. There's no structures left.
16: He says the fire moved so quickly there was barely time to grab the essentials. His home, business, and live music venue all burned. His animal sanctuary also destroyed, but his animals survived.
15: We need to get back. It won't last forever. They can be by themselves.
16: But access remains a major challenge as the Bald Range wildfire is still burning out of control and growing. With more than 20,000 people forced out of their homes across the province, this is now one of the largest evacuation events BC has seen in recent years. A request for federal support is currently focused on additional accommodations for evacuees as officials prepare for what could be a long road back home. Taya Fast, Global News.
14: Many of the wildfires burning across BC have been smoked out for a number of days, and while this has led to poor air quality, it has helped in the firefight. Cliff Chapman with the BC Wildfire Service explains.
17: That smoke, albeit very difficult for us to live with, is also helping suppress the wildfires. It is helping to ensure that the wildfires do not receive clean oxygen. And because every time we see the air clear, like we saw in Summerland on Friday night, we see significant and extreme to explosive fire behavior.
14: In other news, the shooting in Cloverdale overnight has left a man with minor injuries. The Surrey Police Service says shots were fired at two people in the area of 60th Avenue and on 177th Street just before 4 a.m. The suspects fled the scene. Police believe the shooting is targeted and not extortion related. Anyone with information about this shooting is asked to contact the SPS. A man has been arrested and charged in the assault of a senior that left the victim with head injuries in Kitsilano. Police say this happened back on July 31st. A man was yelling at people before being confronted by a 73-year-old to stop. The senior was pushed to the ground and injured. Police say the suspect was arrested on Monday. And more reaction to the news about the 334,000 acres of Crown land that may be transferred to five Vancouver Island First Nations, finalizing treaties. Global's Catherine Urquhart reports.
18: Approximately 30 parcels of Crown land would be transferred to the nations. Lawyer Jeffrey Moyes spent decades advising the province on Aboriginal law.
19: There's no requirement to renegotiate the Douglas Treaties. So I think it was a political choice.
18: Conservative leader Carrie Lynn Finley is calling for all land transfers to be halted.
20: This is a betrayal of our core democracy here in British Columbia. British Columbians as a whole, all of us, own this province. We should have a say.
18: Global News requested an interview with BC's Indigenous Relations Minister, Spencer Chandra Herbert, but he did not make himself available. Catherine Urquhart, Global News.
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21: In Surrey, crews are working at the intersection of 152 and 72nd. Keep in mind, SkyTrain construction is Fraser Highway closed between 140th and 96th, and then there's reduced lanes on Fraser Highway from the closure stretching through Surrey and into Langley to 200th, and then northbound 200th has the right lane blocked at Industrial Avenue, so just north of Fraser Highway, and then you're also going to find westbound Industrial Avenue closed between 200th and 203rd. 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
14: Global Sky Tracker weather now, a mix of sun and cloud. Hazy this afternoon with highs of 24 degrees. Tonight, partly cloudy, lows down to 14. Outside CKNW in downtown Vancouver, it's currently 19 degrees. On the markets, the Dow's up 13, TSX up 157, Canadian dollar trading at 71.73 cents U.S. Global News Time's 11:34. I'm Ryan Lee Hall.
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27: 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Graham, thanks for coming on. Do we got him? We got Graham? Maybe. Okay. Graham dropped out of our call here.
28: Oh, we Graham's got him back right here.
27: Okay, Graham, we got you now, buddy. Okay, let's talk about energy.
28: I think it was the helicopters. I think those helicopters overhead.
27: You know, just because you're paranoid doesn't mean they're not out to get you. Don't forget about that. Okay, let's talk about energy efficiency here now. And I've mentioned this before. Like, we got some energy efficient windows in our home a while ago, and this made a bigger deal in our home than I kind of thought it would. Like, it was just a lot more comfortable in the home. We got rid of these drafty old windows, you know. Would you say that's a good bang for your buck?
28: It really is, because it also impacts things like noise. And so you don't hear the helicopters outside.
0: Yeah, right.
28: Or any other street noise, or if you're underneath the air traffic pattern over at YVR or whatever it might be. So windows aren't just about energy efficiency. They're about noise. There also can be different types of glass that are put in there for fire safety, security type windows. Security is a big thing also in terms of the type of glass you put in different parts of your home, maybe lower parts of your home that you have more vulnerable access to a house. So windows aren't just about that, but that's part of the discussion. I think the most important thing is to talk about the various types of glass and windows. You're looking at different options. When you think about it, 90% of that window or more is glass and the rest is a frame. So that glass makes a huge difference. So if you're putting in windows, for example, and you've got an area that faces south or southwest, southeast facing, and you get that hot sun in the summertime, that might be a different type of glass to keep the heat out, as opposed to the rest of the glass keeping the heat in the winter and so on. So there's a lot of different things relative to windows and glass and energy efficiency as a whole, your whole house. There are simple things, draft proofing, that can be done very cost effectively, identifying where the drafts in the house are. And you want to make sure that whoever's going to do your windows is installing them correctly, because you can put a good window in a bad way and still have drafts. So you got to really make sure that you're dealing with contractors who are certified. If there's any rebates available, that they are on the list approved to be able to qualify you for those rebates. And then look at other things like insulation in your attic or insulation in a crawl space makes a huge difference, especially around the concrete foundational walls and where what we call the top plate hits that foundation wall. Big difference in your energy efficiency, but more importantly, your comfort in your home. And then looking at, we've talked about before, things like heating and cooling, ventilation in your home, what we call our HVAC systems. There's lots of options out there now. We hear on the news lots of things like dual fuel, that's using gas and electric, being able to combine your existing furnace or a new furnace with a heat pump, giving you cooling. But whatever you do, make sure you look at ventilation and filtration, especially when we've got wildfires, smoke. That's all in our annual group of what we deal with in this province and in this city. So you want to make sure that filtration is really thought through. You understand what your options are, because you can create, once your windows are sealed and your doors are sealed, you can create hospital-like or better air quality within your home. It comes down to that HVAC system and the filtration system. You can actually have ultraviolet light filters that actually kill the microorganisms and the bacteria in the home, even dust mites, from pollen spores to dealing with asthma or other respiratory issues. You can solve those with a good filtration, heating, cooling system.
0: Yeah, you get a big bang for your buck there for sure on some of those upgrades. And then what about saving money over the long term? Because when your home is more energy efficient, you save money. And do you think you save maybe more money than people realize?
28: Yeah, your monthly utilities drop when things are done properly. And when you do them in conjunction or with a plan, you don't just go do windows and then just do a heat pump and then just do insulation, but you actually think it through with a proper certified energy advisor who can tell you exactly where you're spending your money. When we go into a home, no matter how small the project, we encourage people to have an energy advisor. We in Vancouver, if you're doing any renovation over $20,000 for a permit, you have to have an energy advisor give you a baseline explains exactly where you're spending money on energy in the home, where your heat loss is, where are you losing or heat's coming into your home in the terms of solar gain, and then a plan of action of how do you mitigate that and where you're going to get your best return on your dollar investment. We graph that for people so it's very clear, it's very understandable in terms of what their payback's going to be. And then if someone's looking to do more than that and they want to have renewable energy, well, then we can also come up with a plan for solar. So not only are you reducing your energy consumption, but then you can offset it with solar and electrical back to your home so that you then pay yourself, in effect, for the use of that solar energy back into your home.
27: Graham Huguet is my guest. 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Yeah, you can save money over the long term after some of these energy efficient upgrades for sure. I think it's a great idea, and for the comfort in your home as well. Now, for people who are listening to this, Graham, and are thinking like, yeah, this has been going through my mind. I'd like to do some of these upgrades or maybe reno a bathroom or a kitchen. But you live in a strata property. You're in a condo. You're in a townhouse. Does that put a lot of new restrictions typically on what you can do?
28: Well, sure. Every strata is different. I just came out of one in a townhouse, very common. You've got to work with what that strata has. They have a utility for that strata complex. They know what their capacities are, what their infrastructure is. So it's a very simple thing for us to look and talk with their property manager, find out what they have in place. But most strata properties have provisions that you can add at least cooling for one room or one part of your unit. And that's actually been put into the building code that everyone must have access to being able to have a cool room, especially since we had that heat dome in 2022. It's about inquiry. We can inquire. We can tell you exactly what you're allowed to do, not do. There's certain bylaws, obviously, that a strata follows. They have their own list of bylaws. And we just follow along with what those are. Typically, envelope things such as exterior insulation, windows, doors, those are put upon the strata, depending on how big the strata is. But some small, like townhouse complex, for example, there's a lot more flexibility in terms of you doing things. Of course, we always get permission from the strata. We know exactly what the rules are and what we need to ask for in advance.
27: Yeah, there's a lot to check out there and make sure you've got lined up for sure on a project like that. Graham Huguet is my guest. MyHouseDesignBuild.com is the website. Graham, let's talk about your webinar this week. And I really recommend these webinars. If you're thinking about doing a reno, I've heard from a lot of listeners who really appreciate these webinars that you do every week, and you get a lot of really good information. It's tomorrow night?
28: Tomorrow night, 7 o'clock. Yeah. It's free. The Mike Smith free fee. Yes. And then I'm doing that live. We don't record them. So I take comments and questions while we're doing that live. It's about an hour and 15 minutes, 7 o'clock. You go onto our website, myhousedesignbuild.com. Right on the homepage says webinars. Click on that. There's a whole list of all the different topics. Tomorrow night's on energy efficiency upgrades and renovations. And we'll also talk about energy efficiency if you're thinking of building something new, like a laneway or new home. About energy efficiency. I'll also go over what rebates and dollars and cents are available, even tax incentives. I'll talk about what the process should be and just what steps to go through. Even if you're planning this over the next 5 years, I always encourage people, come up with a master plan. What are you going to do with your property, with your home over the next 5 years? And you can break it down into sections, but do it as a plan as a whole. You'll save money in the end, and you'll do it with purpose. You'll understand what affects what. And that's what I'm going to go through. Register. We send you a Zoom link, and I'll look forward to having a cup of coffee on my side, and you have your beverage on your side.
27: Okay. That's highly recommended for the listeners if you're interested in a reno, for sure. Graham, thanks a lot for coming on today.
28: You bet. Thank you. Take care.
27: All right. Same to you, Graham. That is Graham Huguet. Graham is the founder and general manager, My House Design Build Team. The website, and you heard Graham say that's where you sign up for that webinar if you wanted to do that tomorrow night. For more information on your project, myhousedesignbuild.com is the website. All right, final break on the show. There's lots more coming up on the other side. Jill Bennett has a terrific show coming up for you. Check in with Jill. And let's give away our prize again today. This has been popular this week. It's a pair of tickets to the Lord of the Rings, the Fellowship of the Ring in concert. At the beautiful Queen Elizabeth Theater, August 29th at 1 p.m. If you are a fan of this movie, The Fellowship of the Ring, one of my favorite movies. So check this out. You get to watch the movie in high definition at the Queenie Theater. And then you've got the live performance of the musical score being performed at the same time. This is awesome if you're a Lord of the Rings fan. Would you like to go to this show? Call me right now, 604-602-7373. 604-602-7373. We'll play our game and give away the tickets next.
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27: All right, let's give away these Lord of the Rings tickets here. This is going to be a terrific show if you're a Lord of the Rings fan. So it's one of the best movies in this series. The first one, The Fellowship of the Rings, in concert at the Queenie Theater on August 29th. 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Brandon in Surrey. Hi, Brandon.
33: Hi, how are you, Mike?
27: I'm doing great. Let's see if I can make your day here and give you these tickets. Now, are you a Lord of the Rings fan?
33: I'm a movie fan, so I'll take any movie going experience.
27: Are you a rock and roll fan? That's going to help you here too.
33: Okay, let's hear the question.
27: All right. I'm going to play you a famous riff of a song. You got to tell me what song this is. Like, name that tune. Okay, you ready?
33: Okay, sounds good. Yeah.
27: Here it is.
33: Back in Black, AC/DC.
27: Oh! Instantaneous answer. Yes, that is correct. It is Back in Black by AC/DC. Brandon, you're the winner, man.
33: My daughter's excited.
27: Oh, that's great. I'm very happy to hear that. Okay, you've got two tickets to see the Lord of the Rings, the Fellowship of the Ring, in concert at the Queenie Theater, August 29th, 1 p.m., and I hope you and your daughter have a great time.
33: Oh, wonderful. Thank you.
27: You're welcome, Brandon. Stay on the line. We'll get your information, get your tickets to you. That's Brandon in Surrey. He's the winner today. Yeah, he nailed that. No time flat. That was Back in Black, AC/DC. Okay, this is going to be a great show. If you love The Lord of the Rings, check this out. It's the Fellowship of the Ring in concert at the Queen Elizabeth Theater, August 29th, 1 p.m. Tickets on sale now at Ticketmaster. Right now, it's time for the mic drop.
8: Mic drop. Can't stop the mic
9: drop. We got it. Did you hear that?
8: Wow. I don't believe it.
10: You can say that again.
11: Why do you say that?
12: Don't say something you'll regret later. Can't stop
27: the mic. Okay, today's mic drop is Kathy Corrigan. Now, this surprised me. Kathy Corrigan, if that name sounds familiar, former MLA, NDP MLA, okay? Former NDP MLA called me on the open line and just started going after David Eby, the NDP premier here. Let's have a listen to her.
13: David has gone so far to the left. Financially, we've gone from a AAA rated province to, I don't know what they're at now, I think A minus or something like that. And that's costing all of us a bunch of money. So I think there's...
27: Hey, Kathy, let me just interrupt you for one second. Just to make one thing clear to the listener. You're a former NDP MLA, right?
13: I was a former NDP MLA, served with John Corrigan and with Carol.
27: Well, why are you dumping all over an NDP premier?
13: I got along great with David. We worked really well together. But I think that the party has left a lot of new Democrats in the middle and gone to the left. And there's so many different things. The financial, personally, I think it's irresponsibility. When Carol was the finance minister for John, they had balanced budgets year after year.
27: Okay, but you're not going to vote conservative, though, are you?
13: Damn, I don't know what I'm going to do. I mean, what? I think I'm like so many other people. I find it really hard to vote for the new Democrats.
27: Wow. Okay, that was surprising to me today, as Kathy Corrigan, the former NDP MLA, calling me on the open line there, very critical of David Eby. She says David Eby has gone too far to the left, and she might not vote for the NDP. Interesting. Now, if Eby is losing some of his own former MLAs, I think that's some trouble for sure. Very, very dynamic situation in BC politics right now. Of course, we continue to follow it closely for you. Just about time for me to go. The Jill Bennett Show is coming right up. Hi, Jill.
5: Hi, Mike. Wow, that was quite a call. Interesting. Yeah. I wonder how many other people are in the same boat.
27: I wonder.
5: Very interesting.
27: Yeah.
5: We are going to start the show today talking about another business closing its doors on Broadway in Vancouver, saying they just cannot make a go of it. This is a business owner who sold his house to try and keep things working, saying, I can't do it anymore. So he's going to join me right off the top of the show.
27: Thank you, Jill.
5: Thanks, Mike.
27: All right, that's Jill Bennett, and her show is coming right up. So make sure you keep it locked right here. That's it for me today. Thanks a lot for spending some part of your morning with me. Don't forget about all the different ways you can listen to the show. 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Thanks to Corey LaTondra and Tim French today. This is Mike Smith. I'm going on a little vacation now with my wife and my kids. See you in a couple of weeks. Talk to you then. Bye-bye.
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9: Global News to Noon. I'm Ryan Lee Hall. We begin with breaking news. Legendary BC broadcaster John McKeachie has died. John McKeachie was reporting from the 1994 Olympics in Lillehammer. He grew up in Victoria playing baseball and basketball before pursuing a career in sports broadcasting. After a stint right here with CKNW, McKeachie did land a job with BCTV, now known as Global BC, where he worked for more than 25 years covering the Canucks and Lions. McKeachie was recently inducted into the BC Sports Hall of Fame in the media category. John McKeachie was 82 years old. A task force is heading to Summerlin to begin assessing the damage from the Bald Range wildfire. The blaze still burning out of control near Summerlin at more than 18,000 hectares. Kevin Pontius has the latest, including comment from Graham Statt from the District of Summerlin.
10: The skies above the Okanagan have cleared. A brief reprieve from the dense wildfire smoke blanketing the region. Residents affected by the wildfires know better than to fall into a false sense of security, worried this could be the calm before the next firestorm. BC Wildfire says the smoke had actually been helping to stifle some of the flames. Clear skies and the potential of lightning strikes in the forecast mean this is not the time to back off now. Nearly 200 firefighters were tackling the Bald Range wildfire on Tuesday. 14 helicopters and 150 structure protection personnel are also responding. BC Emergency Management Minister told Global News today the province has a contingency plan in place if more help is needed.
11: We've reached out to the federal government and they approved our request for assistance to provide additional accommodation if it becomes necessary. If we need additional help from the federal government, we won't hesitate to ask.
10: Help already on the way comes in the form of heavy urban search and rescue. The District of Summerlin, happy to welcome Canada Task Force 1.
12: This would be 20 to 30 trained professionals that help us do these damage assessments. Once we have the damage assessments, then we have a common operating picture of what things look like, and we can start to communicate with the public about the damage in a better way.
10: The province and BC Wildfire has made it clear the wildfire fight is far from over, with the potential for growth on the horizon. This is the last thing residents wanted to hear, trapped in information limbo, desperate to hear anything about the state of their homes. Kevin Pontius, Global News, West Kelowna.
9: A community watching wildfires from two fronts is taking every proactive measure to protect itself from the flames, from dousing hydro poles with fire retardant to sprinkling the tinder dry grass. The Lower Similkameen Indian Band is feeling the heat from the wildfire threat. The community sits between out-of-control situations with the Bald Range wildfire to the north and wildfires south in Okanagan County in Washington State. Band counselor Janet Trebasket says structural protection teams are out doing what they can to protect homes.
13: For us, we are making sure that our people are protected and not having to go through what they went through in 2018 and 2023, because both times we weren't ready. We weren't expecting the winds, the high velocity winds that came up upon us, and the houses and the structures that at that time ended up being lost.
9: An evacuation alert has been issued and will remain in place until August 21st, the main reason for ranchers to get cattle off the mountains. The band says it's an unnerving feeling to be surrounded by fire with the possibility of lightning strikes looming in the forecast. And the Vancouver Canadians are scrapping their fireworks displays due to the recently declared state of emergency in BC. The Canadians put on a number of fireworks shows as a post-game treat throughout the season. However, the team says that resources to safely host the show are required elsewhere with wildfires burning across the province. That means no pyrotechnics this Thursday night at Nat Bailey Stadium. The final show is set for August 27th, but it's not confirmed if that one will be canceled as well. Global News time now is 12:04. 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
4: Crews are doing roadwork in Richmond where Westminster Highway at number 4 road has east and westbound affected until 4 p.m. If you're going through Vancouver, sewer work has Alberta Street closed from West 49th to West 47th going on until the end of August, and then more sewer work has Kamloops closed between East Broadway and East 5th. 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In the CKNW Traffic Center, I'm Dawn Powers.
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9: Global Sky Tracker weather now. Mix of sun and cloud. Hazy this afternoon. Highs up to 24 degrees. Tonight, partly cloudy with lows down to 14. A mix of sun and cloud for tomorrow as well with highs of 25 degrees. And a mix of sun and cloud with a 30% chance of showers on Friday with highs of 23. In downtown Vancouver, it's currently 19 degrees. On the markets, the Dow's up 58. TSX is up 194. Canadian dollar trading at 71.71 cents U.S. Global News time now is 12:05. I'm Ryan Lee Hall.
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1: Good afternoon, and thank you for being with us on this Wednesday, August 12th. Lots to get to on the show today. Coming up a little bit later, we are going to revisit a guest that we had on earlier in the week, and this was the individual who was, with the permission of BC Wildfire, going into the fire areas and helping to rescue animals that had been left behind. Well, he's now been told that can no longer happen, and we're going to find out why there has been that change. We'll find out a little bit more about that later on in the show. We are starting, though, taking a look at a sad update for a business that has been struggling to keep the doors open as we've had the ongoing subway construction and other challenges in the city of Vancouver. We are talking about the Fable Diner on West Broadway. The announcement coming out late yesterday that the owner has made the difficult decision to close the doors. And you'll recall the minister in charge of transportation has been asked about this many times in the past. Here's what Mike Farnworth said about this in January of this year.
2: The initial option would have taken twice as long, about 8 months to do, as opposed to the 4 months, which this current option does. This option also maintains pedestrian access to the businesses on Broadway while the work is being done.
1: That was Mike Farnworth talking about the fact there was a 4 month closure on that stretch of Broadway, but that it was less than what the original closure had been scheduled for, and saying that the pedestrian access was open and that was the best case scenario for businesses. Well, joining me now to talk more about this is the owner of Fable Diner, Ron McGilvray. Ron, thank you for coming back on the show.
3: No problem. Well, thanks for having me.
1: Very sad update. Sad to see that you've had to make this difficult decision. What was it that finally led you to saying, that's it, you have to close the doors?
3: The landlord, current landlord, he was giving us a really good deal, like wasn't charging rent for the last little bit because of the construction. And we had a deal on the rent, to kind of help us through construction. But starting September 1st, we have our new next 5-year lease is kicking in, and that's going to be a full the lease is going up, and that would be a full lease. Plus, we had the debt obligations of the renovations and stuff still that the restaurant wasn't covering those costs, which we were putting the money in, and so we kind of like talked, and he gave us a choice of. Kind of walking away August 31st or staying. And so we decided that it's like, we just, without knowing when the construction is going to be finished, like the fence is still up right now, that we just got to get out now before we go bankrupt.
1: Is it, if the construction was finished and things had gone back to normal as they were supposed to with the schedule for the subway, even with the lease, with the lease the way it is, would you have been able to continue?
3: 100%. No problem. Yeah. We would have opened for breakfast. We started open for breakfast in late night just recently, but just not enough time to kind of see the traction. But yeah, if it was open, 100%, there's no way I'd be leaving. Not a chance. Like, it'd be fine. Being able to, open till 3 a.m. and breakfast, there's no way we'd be leaving.
1: And can you remind people again, maybe for people that aren't familiar with Fable Diner, can you tell us again about the diner, where it's located, and how long you've been there?
3: Yeah, we opened Canada Day, July 1st in 2016. It's at the corner of Main and Broadway. It used to be Reno's Diner, so it was a diner for 30 years before we took over. We did a full renovation, everything, air conditioning on the roof, full makeup air, everything brand new. It's going great. Good locals. Great burgers, shakes, weekend brunches, phenomenal. And then, COVID happened. So that, sucked and kind of affected everyone. But I think the difference was when everyone started coming out of COVID, we were just starting. Construction started, they put fences up, barricades up, shut our alley down, moved all the buses, and then just, from that moment on, it's just been a struggle.
1: And when that stretch of Broadway reopened, we heard the minister there talking about the four-month closure at the Main and Broadway station, the future station. Yeah. When that reopened, did the crowds come back? Did it get back? Like you said, the fencing was still up. Did it make a difference?
3: Yeah. I mean, like, it's sunnier inside the restaurant now. Like, you know, like, the barricades on the street are down, but, like, we, like, still the fence is up right in front of our, like, windows. So we didn't see a dramatic uptick in guests. Like I said, I mean, I put a thing in, like, Lucy's Diner closed a couple weeks ago. So I just asked, I put in Google, like, AI, like, oh, any diners in the area? And it didn't list Fable Diner. So I'm like, that's strange. I asked it why it didn't list Fable Diner. And it said, and I saved the search, it said, oh, we're not recommending Fable Diner because of construction. The construction that's been going on for 5 years at that location, it's not easy for cars and pedestrians to go. And then I'm like, oh my God. So it's actively telling people, like, not saying to go there. And then I said, I'm the owner. Why you're not doing that? And it's like, AI, I apologize, said that, oh, I'm really sorry. We just thought that, you know, no one can get there because of the construction. So yeah, It's just been brutal.
1: How many jobs will this impact? I know you have some other locations and other things going on, but will there be job losses?
3: Yeah, 30, like all the staff have to find new jobs.
1: And so, how many people is that?
3: 30.
1: 30 people.
3: 30 staff, yeah.
1: It must have been tough to tell people that you'd made this decision.
3: Yeah, it's brutal. I mean, Alex, like the general manager, he's been with me since the start. He was opening team, you know, 10 years he's been here. Married Doring, you know, married, had a child. So, you know, he's got a mortgage that he's got to deal with. So he's out of work. You know, Jacob's been here like almost 8 years. Elam, Walter, Aaron, like they've all been here. Like, yeah, like it's brutal. Like it's family, you know, and then just the legacy of all the other staff that have worked here and then all the guests. It's just, it's sad, you know?
1: It's also sad, and I'm sure you've done this. It's sad when you walk down stretches of Broadway right now because, and yours will soon be added to this, the number of storefronts that are papered up, that businesses have left, even if they've relocated. It's a bit of a ghost town in a lot of areas. Do you see it coming back? At some point this construction has to be done.
3: Yeah, it will. But like, just on that note, like when it started 5 years ago, like right across the street from us, there was like 12 businesses that were shut down because they had to take over for the construction. So we lost all the staff, all the guests that would come to those rest locations. And then we had like the regulars that would, you know, that worked there. So all the businesses that closed down because we're a restaurant, we're losing customers. So we're losing customers because of the construction, but also all those, like it's compounded when the input, like all the businesses around us close down, then we're losing people that are going to order food for those businesses. They're not coming in for like a, you know, like a staff luncheon, or their guests aren't coming in for buy tea before they go to, you know, the record store. So it's brutal. It's going to come back. It's going to be different. You know, like I'm sure this is going to be a Tim Hortons or something. It's going to be a lot more corporate because the rents are going to go up as soon as the SkyTrain's finished. And, you know, we were hoping to be here at the time. And it's just, you know, because of the government, you know, not finishing on time. And, you know, they're bragging about having a surplus of $4 billion in infrastructure, you know, so they could have used that extra money to finish this project on time, but they didn't.
1: And Ron, we've talked about this in the past as well. Given the reasons that you've said for closing, and I know the transportation minister has said repeatedly, and he likes to use that line, no government has done anything to compensate, so why would they be the first ones to do this? Something along that line. If something had been done, and I know that you've talked about this before, not looking for a handout, but with the construction continuing, if there had been, say, the interest-free loans or the easing, perhaps, of the tax burden, could there have been enough things done to keep you in a position to keep the doors open?
3: 100%, for sure, no question. I mean, we sold our house 4 years ago, used that money to finance this. We put our own money in to renovate. So we renovated this location. We used our own money. You know, we put $376,000 in back in 2016 just to, like, you know, to renovate. And then we've been paying the other money, you know, like back to for the renovation costs. It was $1.4 million to renovate this from the ground up. So we've put in that money. So that money's all gone. Like, because I'm not selling it, I'm walking away. So I'm not going to get any money back from you know, the all the stuff in here. So I'm walking away from, you know, like over $1 million. So there's absolutely no way, if there was anything that the government would have done or reached out, a bridge loan or anything, we would still be here.
1: And what's the last day going to look like? When is that going to happen? I'm guessing there will be some people that have tried to support you, will maybe want to come back for one last time. How are things going to wind down?
3: Our last day of service is going to be Sunday, August the 23rd for brunch. And then we're closing the 24th to the 31st. We'll kind of have to, you know, move all the foods, get all the equipment out, like the, you know, plates and stuff, and kind of clean up. And so that last week will be just kind of like clearing the restaurant out, and then lock the doors on August 31st. And then try and find a food truck or, you know, pop up or another restaurant somewhere and kind of keep the Fable brand going. But for now, this, it's just not working at this location because of the construction and the, you know, not finishing it on time.
1: All right. Well, Ron, we will keep keep watching to see if you do pop up somewhere else as well. I appreciate you joining us today for talking more about this. Thank you.
3: All right. Thanks a lot, Joe.
1: That is Ron McGillivray, the owner of Fable Diner. As you heard there, they're going to be shutting the doors on August 23rd. I'm going to open up the phone lines. What are your thoughts on this? This is another business shutting the doors, saying it is just not possible to keep going with these closures. This is happening at the same time. If you've tried to get anywhere around Broadway and Cambie, you'll know that it is a bit of a battle, given that there is a 2-block closure. That's a 6-month closure as well. Should the government be doing something to help out those businesses to bridge the gap, especially since this project is so far over schedule, over budget, over schedule? It's not what the businesses were told was going to happen when this was first announced. What are your thoughts on this? I'm going to open up the phone lines. We do have our new open line number, 604-602-7373. That is 604-602-7373. Your calls on this coming up next.
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1: The ministries work very closely with the affected businesses and also let them know in terms of what the alternatives were. The initial option would have taken twice as long, about 8 months to do, as opposed to the 4 months which this current option does. This option also maintains pedestrian access to the businesses on Broadway.

0: certainly not the only one on that stretch. Other businesses, too, have left, have relocated, or, like Ron McGilvery, just shut the doors. Well, what are your thoughts on this? Should there be some kind of compensation, something done for these businesses, especially since this is not the project they were told? This is a much longer, years longer project. Well, let's see what you have to say about this on the open line. If you want to call in, 604-602-7373. Let's go right to the phone lines. Maria in Vancouver, go ahead.
1: Hi. Thank you for taking my call. I think it's time the government step in and help all those businesses that are failing, because it's not just the businesses, it's all the employees that are losing their job. These employees have mortgages, they have car payments, they all lose and nobody wins. They end up on the welfare line, and that's no good. You want to keep people working. The country needs people to work. So they should all sign a form directed to the government, explain the situation, explain how they've done everything in their power to keep it going, but it's just not working.
0: Maria, thank you for that call. Appreciate that. Let's go to Margaret on the line. Margaret, what are your thoughts?
2: Well, I know in the UK there's an island you go to off of the south coast called the Isle of Wight. And when the COVID was happening, they just had bed but no breakfast. And so he confided in me, the owner, he's one of the owners. He said the government stepped up and they gave them several £1,000, I forget the amount, and they would do that for all the bed and breakfast because there's thousands of them in Britain. But they would have helped them all because, you know, they're small businesses and they're very well used throughout the whole year. People love them, so efficiently run. And so that's what they need to do here. I can't understand it, because they're not getting taxes if there's no businesses, right? You can't just run on corporations. And also regarding the SkyTrain, it's ridiculous to me, because they can order double-decker clean energy, nothing comes out the back, clean energy double-decker buses from Quebec, and you can order fleets of them, and you can get them faster, they cost less, and you can run them anywhere there's roads.
0: All right, Margaret, thank you for that. Nick in Langley, you've got about 30 seconds. Go ahead.
3: Hey, how's it going? Thanks for having me. Just wanted to mention that I think, unfortunately, it's terrible that the business had to close down and 30 people lost their jobs, but I think it is for the greater good in the long run. You know, oftentimes in this country, I think that we focus a lot too much on the micro, but we're not looking long term and we're not looking ahead for the greater good of the country, the province, and the city.
0: Nick, thank you for that. I agree with you. I think it's an important project. Maybe not the most important project. It is an important project. But I also think if you're a government and you've gone 2 years plus over the time it was supposed to take, maybe you do something for the businesses. Let me know your thoughts on this. If you want to call the Buzz line, we'll leave the calls there. When we come back, it is Wednesday. Time to talk to Claire Newell. I want to get her take on that Porter Airline flight that turned around because of a toddler that wouldn't buckle up. Stay with us.
4: I'll be lonely without you, and I'll need your love to see me through.
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10: Hey, it's the Moj, and it's a big Western Division clash this week as the Lions head to Calgary. Lions Stampeders, Able Auctions pregame show Thursday at 5.
11: Global News to 12:30. I'm Ryan Lee Hall. A frustrated mayor of Merritt is going directly to Ottawa, asking for intervention by the federal government to bring an end to his community's emergency room shutdowns.
12: Merritt Mayor Mike Getz says he has lost faith in the ability of the provincial government and the Interior Health Authority to properly manage the hospitals under their charge. He's sending a letter directly to Federal Health Minister Marjorie Michel, asking for some form of direct intervention. Getz says with massive wildfires forcing people from their homes in the Okanagan and closer to home, the need for a 24/7 emergency department at the Nicola Valley Hospital in Merritt is that much more critical.
13: We've got, 150 firefighters, 200 and somewhat evacuees. These firefighters are working shift. They're out there on the fire. Then they come back and, they're working with chainsaws and axes and saws. And somebody gets hurt. Well, now they're making a one-hour trip to Camas or Kelowna.
12: Getz says expectations are that Merritt will be seeing an extended closure of the Nicola Valley Hospital's ER this coming weekend, which would be the 10th of the year. Paul James, Kamloops.
11: The city of Vancouver says it has completed 2 of 3 sewage separation projects aimed at reducing flood risks and adding capacity in the wastewater system.
14: City says the 3 projects have a combined cost of about $18 million and will separate sewage and rainwater that were carried in the same pipes under the old aging system. A $7.5 million upgrade underneath Highbury Street in Vancouver's west side was completed last month, while another underneath East 35th Avenue cost $3.3 million and was finished in May. A third project in the Shaughnessy neighborhood is set to be completed in September at a cost of $7.3 million. John Strait, Global News.
11: There's been an update on the 5 players from Canada's 2018 World Junior team who were acquitted of sexual assault last year.
15: 4 players will remain suspended from Hockey Canada's sanctioned programs after an independent appeal board ruled that Cal Foote, Carter Hart, Dylan Dubé, and Michael McLeod breached the Hockey Canada Code of Conduct. The suspensions mean McLeod will not be eligible for reinstatement until November of 2030. Foote will be eligible this November, current Vegas Golden Knight Carter Hart by November of next year, and St. Louis Blues player Dylan Dubé in November of 2028. Hockey Canada says Alex Formanton is eligible for immediate reinstatement. The five were acquitted in July of 2025 on sexual assault charges stemming from an encounter with a woman at a 2018 Hockey Canada gala in London, Ontario. Naira Ahmed, The Canadian Press.
11: And the Vancouver Whitecaps have acquired midfielder Alexa Svetkovic from the Serbian Superliga. Svetkovic signed a U22 initiative contract through the 2029-2030 MLS season with a club option for 2030-2031. The 21-year-old box-to-box midfielder will join the Whitecaps MLS roster pending receipt of his international transfer certificate, visa, work permit, and medical clearance. Svetkovic started 52 games over 3 years in Serbia, scoring 7 goals and adding 9 assists. Global News Time now is 12:33. 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
3: No stalls or collisions at the moment, but a reminder that a wildfire out of town has Highway 1 closed between Yale and Boston Bar. Use Highway 5 instead. A wildfire has Highway 97 blocked between Cache Creek and 100 Mile House. Detour via Highway 1 through Kamloops to Highway 5, then over to Highway 24. And another fire has Highway 97 closed between Penticton and Summerland. There is a detour via the Forest Service Road and then Highway 33 between Penticton and Kelowna. That's a long detour, though. 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I'm Trish Jewison in the CKNW Traffic Center.
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16: Good afternoon, I'm Yvonne Shell in the Global Sky Tracker Weather Center. Mainly sunny, temperatures today warming up, 24 away from the water, 27 with the humidex. It's going to feel closer to 32. This evening with a few clouds in the mix, overnight lows down to 14 degrees. We will see a mix of sun and cloud for Thursday morning, a nice clearing as we get into the afternoon. Both today, tomorrow, though, could see some hazy conditions. Highs on Thursday, 25, feels like 30 degrees.
11: Thanks, Yvonne. Outside CKNW in downtown Vancouver, it's 20 degrees.
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11: 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I'm Ryan Lee Hall.
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20: Well, it is Wednesday afternoon, and that means it is time to check in with the president and founder of Travel Best Bets, Claire Newell. Claire, good afternoon to you.
21: Good afternoon, Jill. And I know what you want to talk about first.
20: Ooh, I just mentioned that we were talking about this story before the news, and I've already got 3 emails from people with opinions and questions.
21: I'm so interested. I want to hear the opinions. Okay.
20: Oh, yes. Well, they vary. But let's start with the story, because I still think people are shaking their heads going, how did this even happen? So give us a bit of a background. This is the Porter flight we are talking about.
21: Yeah, so this was an overnight, which really sets the tone. No one loves an overnight flight, but it was heading from Victoria to Toronto last Thursday evening. And timing was everything on this, Jill, because the flight was scheduled to leave at 10:30 p.m. And it actually returned to the terminal in Victoria after a cabin crew determined that the aircraft couldn't safely take off because there was a toddler who would just not be strapped in. And so there was a lot of frustration on board. And, you know, I read some passengers' comments. They said that the child was not being bratty, just was really, really scared. And they just kept hiding underneath the seat. They did get forced in, like being strapped in with the seatbelt, and then they just kind of slid out underneath. Now, what was tough about this was that Victoria Airport has a really strict airport closure. Like, they stop operations at 12:30 a.m. So around 11:30, I think, is when the airline and the crew decided, you know what, we have to turn back. And at that point, the taxiing back to the airport takes time. The getting the parent and child off would take time. Getting the luggage off because it can't travel without the passengers on board. And then the other thing is the paperwork that it takes time to be able to process, to be able to have it. But by that point, the runway's operating hours were done. And it made, you can imagine, these were, it was an overnight play. So it forced everyone on board to wait until the following day to depart at the same time, like 10:30 p.m. And so they had to find a place to stay if they didn't have family and friends there. And then all the meals and everything. The passengers obviously want Porter to compensate. Well, not obviously, actually, Porter to compensate passengers' expenses. The airline is basically saying, we're so sorry that this happened, but it was out of our control. And so you can see the dilemma here.
20: Yeah, I guess my question having, because when, I'm glad you went through it that way, because when you just hear, oh, it was canceled because this kid wouldn't be buckled in, you're right. It wasn't, the kid wasn't being a brat. The kid was really, really scared. But I guess my question is, why did they taxi at all? If it doesn't sound like this kid was buckled in and then became scared and started, you know, cowering under the seat. It feels like they shouldn't have left the gate.
21: Right. And I think either way, whether they... Yeah, I agree. It probably could have been solved, but who knows? Maybe the child was fine. And then as it started to move, I just don't know the details of this. I can't even imagine. I have kids. I love my kids. I've traveled with them when they're screaming their heads off and their eyes out when they were babies. They're obviously in their mid-20s now, but I can't even imagine the parent. I feel so bad for the parent. I feel terrible for the passengers on board and the expenses they went through. Like, it's just everyone loses in this. The airline loses, the passengers lose, the parent must feel horrible. I don't know. I mean, and how could you possibly predict, especially if this is a toddler, it could have been the child's very first flight. So I don't know. I had some friends who were saying, you know, like, can you plan? Like, can you practice with your child and talk to them about this? But if they're toddlers, like, can you explain it to an 18-month-old or a 2-year-old? I don't know the exact age of this child, but there's a certain age. Until they're a certain age, you can't actually, you know, they're you can't reason with them.
20: I guess, too, I have two questions. Is it really not possible to get an airplane seatbelt tight enough to restrain a child? And they're saying it's out of their control. Are they saying it was out of their control because of the child or because the airport shut down?
21: I think both, quite frankly. But as far as can it get tight enough, it should be able to. But I do know that when I traveled with my kids, especially when they were toddlers, at least up until the time they were maybe 2.5, my son was a bit bigger than my daughter, so my daughter a little bit longer, we took her car seat, which she was used to going in. And she was in a car seat, probably, I don't know, their kids are in car seats for quite a long time. And even the booster, where it's not the full seat that you're strapping in, for a really long time, we took those on board planes with us. So, I just wish I had more details on this. Yeah. But, you know, I'm sure that the parent is feeling pretty awful, probably doesn't want to talk to anybody.
20: Yeah, and probably doesn't want to go on another flight anytime soon.
21: Ever.
20: Ever again, until that child is an adult and can fly with them. Do you think, though, I think so, is there anything passengers can do? Like you said, there are going to be many of those passengers that want compensation because they had to spend an extra night. They probably were late for whatever they were going to. What do they do in that scenario?
21: If they have any sort of travel insurance, they will absolutely get those expenses covered. So they just would have to have documented everything that they spent money on, whether that's Ubers or taxis to get to accommodation, the accommodation they may have stayed in, any meals they may have had, and insurance would have had that. And it's one of those reasons we always say, if you get travel insurance for trip cancellation and the interruption, which in this case, this was an interruption.
20: All right. This is, still getting a lot of people talking about that story. Let's talk about a couple of other ones, though, before we get to the deals. This is kind of fun. Vancouver, people like to come on workcations here.
21: Yeah, so this actually, the data comes from the International Workplace Group, IWG, and this is their 2026 edition. And Vancouver is the only Canadian city among the top 10 in the work report. Basically, they rank cities in terms of how they best support remote work for people. So you're looking at things like climate, broadband speed, accommodation, transportation, food, culture, availability of flexible workspaces. So we were number 5. It was Bangkok at number 1, Tokyo, Barcelona, Porto, Portugal, and then Vancouver. Hmm. So it's pretty good.
20: Yeah.
21: I know there's a lot of stories, Jill. I know we don't have a whole lot of time. I do want to talk about this whole situation in Europe with the heat.
20: Yes.
21: Because it is, you know, it's a really popular time for people to be heading to Europe. And some of the most popular places, the UK, France, and Italy, are experiencing like extreme heat. And in fact, Europe is in they are in the middle of their fifth heat wave. So they've been dealing with like crazy extreme heat across Europe. That began back in May. This is why I like April. Mm-hmm. And I like late September and October. But the UK is hitting like 36 and higher. Southern France, southeastern France in particular, approaching 40 degrees. And 27 cities in Italy are on red alert as temperatures rose above 40 degrees Celsius. So the temperatures are real. And I had to go and film a couple of weeks ago and part of it was in Italy. And it was 35 degrees, humid, and no wind. And so it really felt hotter. And so make sure if you're going, it's not just sunscreen and, you know, take your water with you. Like, take enough water. And I would really encourage you to have a handheld fan or one that goes around your neck. You don't want to be outside for longer than, you know, 30 minutes or an hour. So that means maybe figuring out how you want to get from A to B. Because if you're trying to figure it out, sitting on, like, in the middle of the street with the pavement, it is hot and yeah. Scary hot.
20: Yeah, good. And like you said, this is likely, you're probably already seeing this, people switching up the dates when they're planning going to Europe in the future.
21: No question. In fact, what we're seeing is for especially high-end clients, they are looking at traveling off peak season now. They avoid July and August. And in fact, it's April and early May that are now the most popular. And October is the month to head over to Europe as well.
20: Yeah. All right. That's a very, very good warning. Let's do one more before we get to the deals. Your pick. What else do we need to talk about?
21: Well, I thought this was really interesting. Well, there's two okay. Like records. I'll be quick. The first, two Canadian airlines topped the on-time performance rankings for July. So I want to touch on that. WestJet came in first, outperforming every other North American carrier. 83.9% on time. Flair came in second at 80.2%. Now, that was before the whole strike situation. Keep that in mind. That was August. And then the other one was a record-setter day for commercial flights globally. It was on July the 23rd. It is crazy how many flights flew that day. Flight Radar clocked the number on July 23rd at 153,359 commercial flights.
20: Ooh, that seems like a lot.
21: Right. And that is considering all the concerns like jet fuel, airspace worries amid the Middle East tensions and all of the what ifs that come in. It just shows how travel is sure resilient.
20: All right. Lots of people traveling as shown in those numbers. So on that note, let's get people traveling. What deals do you have for us?
21: Okay, I found this one. It's a six-night coastal cruise. It's sailing from Vancouver, so you walk on the ship here, and it ends in L.A. What I liked was it's leaving October the 12th, and if you're looking at your long weekends, that's Thanksgiving. So this is a six-night cruise. It comes with meals, entertainment, plus Wi-Fi, and an excursions credit. $339. The taxes are almost... they're more. I hate that. $375 tax, but it just... They won't change. The base fare does change. Anyway, Mazatlan, Mexico. I'm seeing this fall, November 3rd to 15th, air and seven nights in a four-star beachfront all-inclusive resort, $899. The taxes of $566, and it's been pretty popular destination for the fall. It's just because it's so easy to get to. Do we have time for one more?
20: Yes, absolutely.
21: Okay, I wanted to do Portugal. So this is off-season. So there, it does Lisbon, Porto, Fatima, and Évora, as well as some others, but those are kind of where you're going to be staying. It's airfare, seven nights accommodation, breakfast every day, the sightseeing with a guide when it's important, and the transfers. You can do this on February 24th or March 7th. So we know that those are, you know, before the peak. April through September is a bit more, but not much. But if you can go on either of the February 24th or March 7th, including the taxes, the flight, and all everything else, $22.79. Which is a really good buy.
20: That is a great deal. So let's end on that note. And lots of great deals. I know they're all on the website. Claire, good to chat with you. And we will talk to you again soon.
21: Sounds great. Have a great week, Jill.
20: Thank you. That is Claire Newell, president and founder of Travel Best Bets. You can find out all about those deals and many others at travelbestbets.com. Well, let's pause there. But when we come back, we are going to give away another pair of tickets to see Lance Burton, Master Magician and Friends, live at the River Rock Show Theater. It's happening on October 2nd. He had a Las Vegas residency, retired for a while, came out of retirement, and now he is putting on this family-friendly show. So if you were listening yesterday, you will know the answer to today's trivia question. All you need to do is call 604-602-7373, and we're going to give those tickets away coming up next.

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15: It is time for us to give away some tickets to see Lance Burton, Master Magician and Friends, live at the River Rock Show Theater. He's going to be putting on this family-friendly show, suitable for everyone in the family, happening on October 2nd. You can purchase tickets through Ticketmaster, but every day this week, we are giving some away. So let's see who's playing today's trivia question challenge. And we have Nancy on the line. Nancy, good afternoon.
16: Hi, Jill.
15: How's it going?
16: It's going pretty well. I'd love to take my husband to see Lance Burton.
15: All right.
16: Twice in Las Vegas, but Peter's never seen him live.
15: Ooh, excellent. excellent. Well, were you listening yesterday?
16: I was.
15: Okay, then you should have a pretty good chance at this, Nancy. I'm going to ask you one multiple choice question and give you four options. And if you get it right, you're going to win the tickets. Are you ready?
16: I am ready, Jill. Thank you.
15: All right, Nancy, if you were listening yesterday, you probably heard me play this.
9: Lower the curtain now. Watch closely. This won't take long.
15: That, Nancy, was a scene that Lance Burton made on a TV show in the 80s. Nancy, what TV show was it? Was it Law & Order, Knight Rider, Magnum P.I., or Kegney & Lacey?
16: Knight Rider.
15: Ooh, Nancy, you were listening very closely.
9: That's right.
15: Because you knew. Yes, that was Knight Rider. Good job.
16: Funny thing is, I was listening. I did hear it, but until you gave the right answer, I didn't remember it.
15: Isn't that the way? It was in your brain somewhere, and you just needed the prompt, and then you were able to find it. Doesn't matter how you got there, Nancy. The thing is, you got the tickets.
16: Yay. Thank you so much, Jill.
15: All right. Well, I hope you have a great time. It'll be interesting to see, because if you saw him in Las Vegas, this is now being called his family-friendly version. Was it not a family-friendly version in Las Vegas?
16: I remember it being a friendly family, but you know what? That was so long ago, I could actually see. This is going to be interesting because, of course, my vision's diminished since then, but I'm sure Peter will enjoy it, and I will be there right beside him.
15: All right, well, have a fantastic time, Nancy. We'll get a bit of information from you, but enjoy the show, and we'll talk to you soon. That is Nancy. She is today's winner of the Lance Burton tickets. I said talk to you soon. Nancy is one of our regular call-in listeners, which I always appreciate. So Nancy has won the tickets. She is going to see Lance Burton on October 2nd. If you are still hoping to win these tickets, well, pay attention to this little fun fact. Lance Burton famously made a live horse and rider disappear on stage during his peak performance years, marking him as one of the most iconic illusions in modern magic history. He made a live horse and rider disappear on stage. Tuck that little fun fact away, and you will do very well on tomorrow's program if you are hoping to get those tickets when we do tomorrow's trivia question for ones to see the show put on by Lance Burton. We are going to pause for your news to the top of the hour. When we come back, it is Pirate Pack Day today. We touched on this yesterday. Where does the money go if you do purchase a pirate pack? Stay with us.
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27: Global News to One, I'm Ryan Lee Hall. Legendary BC broadcaster John McKeachy has died.
28: And as you can appreciate, outside the venue, it's not only a beehive of activity, but tight security. The flame going to be lit the day the world's been waiting for since they extinguished it in Barcelona in the summer of 92.
27: That was John McKeachy reporting from the 1994 Olympics in Lillehammer. He grew up in Victoria playing baseball and basketball before pursuing a career in sports broadcasting. After a sting right here at CKNW Radio, McKeachy landed a job with BCTV, now known as Global BC, where he worked for more than 25 years covering the Canucks and Lions. McKeachy was recently inducted into the BC Sports Hall of Fame in the media category. John McKeachy was 82 years old. The mayor of Merritt is going over Victoria's head, calling on the federal government to step in and take control of healthcare in BC, saying he's completely lost confidence in the provincial government's ability to run the system.
29: A frustrated Mike Getz says he's fully anticipating another weekend ahead involving an ER closure at the Nickel Valley Hospital, which would be Merritt's 10th emergency department shutdown of 2026. Getz sending a letter directly to the Federal Minister of Health, Marjorie Michel, asking her to take over where the province has failed.
30: It's time for the federal government to get involved. It's been 4 years of this disaster. They can't fix anything here. Hospitals are closed all over the place. We were closed 9 times. 100 miles, what, 36 times this year? I mean, it's time for the federal government to get involved and maybe take this whole thing over.
29: Getz notes that Merritt is currently sheltering around 300 wildfire evacuees from areas nearby, as well as from the South Okanagan, while also hosting dozens of wildland firefighters who are working the front lines of the Ainslie Creek wildfire, which is threatening homes and structures in the Lower Nicola region, as well as the Coquihalla Highway. Paul James, Kamloops.
27: A shooting in Cloverdale overnight has left a man with minor injuries. The Surrey Police Service says shots were fired at two people in the area of 60th Avenue and 177th Street just before 4 a.m. The suspects fled the scene and police believe the shooting to be targeted, but not extortion related. Anyone with information is asked to contact SPS. A man has been arrested and charged in the assault of a senior that left the victim with head injuries in Kitsilano. Police say this happened back on July 31st. A man was yelling at people before being confronted by a 73-year-old to stop. The senior was pushed to the ground and injured. Police say the suspect was arrested on Monday. You might have noticed another jump at the pump this morning. Gas prices rising to as high as 207.9 around Metro Vancouver. Yesterday, some stations were selling gas under $2. Here's petroleum analyst Dan Mateg on why you're paying more today.
31: Yeah, the jump had everything to do with the on and off deliberations over
3: the closure of the Straits of Hormuz and other channels that are extremely important to allowing the transportation of petroleum products like oil, gas, diesel, and of course natural gas liquid and liquid natural gas, two different factors. It has a lot to do with the discussion rumors that there might be some kind of an agreement, only to be followed by a standoff in which the choke point for globally, probably 20-25% of all our supplies are being held at bay.
27: McTagg believes we may be at the floor for gas prices for the next few months with no sign of the oil supply being restored. And the Crystal Pool and Fitness Center in Victoria is closing in September to make way for a replacement facility to be built. The center, which had a water leak in June, will close on September 25th. The City of Victoria says all recreation will be moving over to the interim center at 851 Broughton Street as of early next year. That facility is going through repairs and upgrades and will be named the Victoria Recreation Center. The new health and wellness facility, located at the Crystal Pool site, is currently in the planning and design phase. Construction on that next project is expected to take 41 months. Global News Time now is 104. Now the latest CKNW traffic.
4: Watch out for an incident in Vancouver, westbound on Highway 1, just after the Cassiar Tunnel. It's slow from Grandview Highway, and there's a stall at the Alex Fraser Bridge, northbound at the south end in the right lane. 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In the CKNW Traffic Center, I'm Trish Jewison.
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6: Hi there, Yvonne Shell in the Global Sky Tracker Weather Center. Mainly sunny, a bit hazy out there, but warming up. 24 away from the water, 27 with the humidex feeling closer to 32. A few clouds overnight tonight. We're down to 14 degrees. A mix of sun and cloud for Thursday morning. A clearing as we get in towards the afternoon. Hazy tomorrow, warm. 25 is the high. Feels like 30 degrees.
27: Thanks, Yvonne. Outside CKNW in downtown Vancouver, it's 20 degrees on the market, so Dow's down 5, TSX is up 181, Canadian dollar trading at 71.71 cents U.S. Global News Time is 105. I'm Ryan Lehal.
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16: He already had plans to continue to build and continue to improve it. He always said, I want this to be the best camp in North America. And I said, well, you got the best in BC, so let's start there. And we'll go from there. So, yeah, he was very ambitious. He loved to build. He loved to create this environment where kids can just come and be kids.
15: That was Carmen Zajac, who joined us a short time ago, and she was talking about her father, Mel Zajac, and his dream to build the Zajac Ranch, which has been a place where children have been going for many, many years to do things outdoors, to have experiences that they might not otherwise have. And we're talking about it today because a lot of the fundraising for that camp comes from Pirate Pack Day, which is today. All the purchases of Pirate Packs at White Spot restaurants today, from each one of them, $2 will go to support the Zajac Ranch for children. Well, we wanted to find out more about what it is like on the ranch and just what types of things take place, what it does for people. And Holly Bowder is joining me now. Holly is somebody who has been to the Zajac Ranch. Holly, thank you for taking some time and being on the show with us.
8: Hi.
15: Hi, thank you again for doing this. Tell me what it was like when you have attended the Zajac Ranch.
8: Everyone there is like really nice and it's really fun and welcoming. My first time was a little bit scary at first, but like the leaders welcome you with opening arms and all the campers are like super nice.
15: What kind of things did you do there?
8: There's horseback riding and petting zoos, and there's like a lot of fun activities like sky ropes, high net or sky net, archery, lots of crafts, and we do swimming like twice a week.
15: And that sounds amazing. Sounds like such a great place to go. Would you have had the chance, do you think, to do any of those things or many of those things without being going to the Zajac Ranch?
8: Probably not.
15: And did you make friends there while you were there?
8: Yeah, I made a lot of new friends.
15: And when you go to the ranch, how long did you stay there?
8: We stay there to Monday to Friday.
15: All right. Was it nerve-wracking at all, or were you nervous the first time you went, staying away from home and being at this ranch with all new people?
8: No, I wasn't that nervous. It was like kind of scary at first because we live so far away from it. But it's so fun once you get there and then you just forget about the nerves.
15: That's the sign of a successful, a good camp for sure. You said you live far away. Am I correct? Do you live in the Okanagan?
8: Yes.
15: And what was your favorite part? I know you listed off the different things that you did. Did you have a favorite activity while you were there?
8: I really liked the crafts and the archery and horseback riding.
15: All right. Are those things then that you would continue doing? Or I understand. So have you been to the camp twice?
8: Yes, and I'm going back for my second time this year next week.
15: Oh, wow. You must be excited about that.
8: I am.
15: Now, do you know if there will be some of the friends that you made there before, or when you go, will it be maybe all different people?
8: I'm not sure, but there should be some new faces and some old faces.
15: All right. And Holly, I should have asked you this, and if you're comfortable telling us, how old are you?
8: 13 and a half.
15: Nice, nice. And did you meet kids about the same age?
8: Yes, I met a few kids that are older than me, but most of them are younger.
15: Okay. And I understand too, Holly, that this has had such an impact on you that you might like to go down the route of maybe becoming a camp counselor someday?
8: Yeah, Millie, one of the camp leaders, she really wants me to become a CIT, counselor in training.
15: Okay. And how old do you have to be to do that?
8: 16.
15: All right. So you got 2.5 years.
8: Yeah.
15: And when you look at the other kids around, what is it about the camp, do you think, that makes it special in that it's this place, it's such a destination for kids and for families like yours? What is it, you think, that makes it a bit different from, say, going to a different ranch or a camp that's not specifically built for kids?
8: I think it makes it special because everyone's exactly like me. And everyone knows, like, the struggle of having autism and being different. And it's just, like, a really nice place there. And everyone's really nice.
15: Interesting. And Holly, only as much as you're comfortable talking about it. But when you say that people at the camp, they understand what it's like to live with autism and to be a bit different. Is that pretty difficult when you're trying to explain it maybe to people who don't understand?
8: A little bit, because they always, like, make fun of it, like, jokes and stuff. But it's, like, kind of hard to explain it and confusing. But, yeah.
15: Is that part of the reason why you would like to go down that route of becoming a camp counselor? Then you can be the one that's also helping younger kids who maybe are like you were when you first went to the camp?
8: Yes, I want to become a counselor for that.
15: That's so inspiring that you want to do that and pass that along. Were you hoping to do that, or was that your goal kind of when you went to the camp, or was that something that just happened the more time you spent there?
8: It happened like the more time I spent there, like understanding all these little kids and knowing everyone like is like scared to go, but once they get there, it's really nice.
15: Well, that's amazing. So when you go back, Holly, you mentioned all of those things, archery, crafts, horseback riding. Are you going to do more of that? Or are you going to try some new adventures, some new activities as well?
8: I'm going to try to do more activities, like complete the rope course and the rock wall.
15: Ooh, are you afraid of heights?
8: Yes.
15: Well, that's great then that you want to take on that challenge and do. Are both of those, I know the rock wall, you can get up pretty high. Is the other one high up off the ground as well?
8: It's very high.
15: And have you seen other people do it?
8: Yes. This year, the ropes course was closed, but last year I did it.
15: Really? Was it scary?
8: A little bit. And I just found out the person that was like holding on to the rope so I don't fall. It was her first time doing it.
15: Oh, I'm, sounds like she did a great job, but that's probably a good thing to find out after you've done the activity, not before.
8: Yeah.
15: Anything else, Holly, you want to tell people? Say someone's listening to this and they've maybe considered their child or a relative or a friend going to this camp. What would you tell them about if maybe they were hesitant or they weren't sure if it was for them or not?
8: I would probably say it's really fun, and to get out of your comfort zone, it's really intriguing, and just to meet all these new people and see things that you don't usually see, like outside of your house, like a lot of horses and animals, and everyone's just like super welcoming with open arms, and the staff there is really great.
15: Well, that's a pretty good sell for this. And Holly, I appreciate so much you joining us. Have a fantastic time when you go back to the camp. And thank you again for coming on the show.
8: You're welcome.
15: All right. That is 13-year-old Holly from Penticton and talking about the benefits of going to the Zajac Ranch. That's the ranch that's located right by Stave Lake in Mission. And every year, about 400 children and young adults go through some of the programs and those camps and have a great time at the Zajac Ranch. We're talking about that today because today is Pirate Pack Day. If you feel like you would like to embrace that inner child, anybody can order a pirate pack today. Doesn't matter how old you are. It started at 11 o'clock this morning and all day at White Spot, until the White Spot closes. $2 from every pirate pack sold is going to go and support the Zajac Ranch for children. Good excuse to get a pirate pack on a Wednesday afternoon. We are going to pause there. When we come back, an update to something we talked about earlier this week, and it was about the rescue, the heroic rescue of so many animals that were left behind when people fled the Bald Creek fire in Summerland. Why the efforts to save more animals have been stopped. Stay with us.
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15: Well, earlier this week, we were talking to an individual. He lives in Lumbee, but he has been actively saving animals that are left behind because of the Bald Creek fire. Not because the owners felt they wanted to leave them behind, but in many cases, opening the gates to farms, whether it's horses or other animals, and evacuating the area, hoping that the animals would be okay. And there have been some remarkable stories of the horses going back to the barns, to the corrals after the fire had moved through, and they were then taken to safety. And we talked to Casimir Nolan earlier in the week, and what you didn't hear in that interview was, while we were getting ready to do the interview, you could hear him going through the checkpoint. He drove up, he had a pass to go into the evacuation zone. You heard the person at the gate wave him through and off he went. And he was in that zone and working with a friend, and they were both doing that, helping to get the animals out. He did say that they knew they were in a dangerous situation. The fire is still burning out of control, but they felt it was important. And he has rescued, I mean, the list goes on. He's rescued horses, goats, sheep, dogs, cats. He rescued Jelly Bean, a pig that has a big social media following. Jelly Bean is now at his house being cared for because Jelly Bean got some burns in the fire. Well, it turns out because he took some video, at least that's what we're hearing is the reason. Because of that, he has now been told that he is no longer able to go into that zone. And he spoke with Global News about this and talked about how things have unfolded.
1: I was fixing a stable in Falkland to get a stallion that we had rescued off the reserve there. We'd finished that up, and then we heard about the Summerland fire starting up, so we just jumped in our vehicles and we had just got here. And as soon as we got here, we had four horses evacuated right where the fire was. We brought them out to Oliver. We jumped back in, we grabbed three or four more horses, grabbed them, took them up to OK Falls, I believe. Or no, the one here where the scale house is, and then up by the SPCA to a ranch up there. And then we jumped back in, and then we started rescuing a ranch out on Garnet Lake Road, or Garnet Valley Road, sorry. And we got half of her animals out, and then they started putting permits on us.
15: So he said they were told, you need to get a permit if you want to come into this zone, which he says he and the others doing this did. They got the right permit, or at least they were told they had the exemption that they could go in. He did say to get a permit, there was a lot of paperwork and it was very, very complicated, but he was given the okay that they would be able to continue doing this work.
1: So when we were told that we needed to be permitted to go back in to save the rest of the horses from the ranches, I talked to somebody in the licensing, permit place, and they said, listen, if you go in and join up with Alert and do some work with them, it's most likely, you know, you're going to get into, you're going to get your access.
2: Well, what was that conversation like with Alert when they told you to get out of here?
1: Well, it was disheartening because, I mean, we were doing what needed to be done, which they refused to do. The leadership here, and I want to express, I am not against Alert. I fully respect and love what they do.

0: did take video, but not of anything that would be a problem.
1: They were upset. They had received a complaint about my filming in there. A lot of my filming was done before I was with Alert. Yes, I did do some filming while I was there, but it was so in and out. I don't know all of Alert's protocols. I stayed out to go rescue the cat that stayed with me in the truck, and she was freaking out because I was in past 9 o'clock. So the next day she made a rule that nobody was allowed. It was between 11 and 5, and nobody's allowed to go out and do any kind of rescue after those hours. I get they got their safety protocols, but when you got a bunch of younger guys like us that are ready to rock and roll in it, we don't need that red tape. We need to go save lives.
2: Why were they upset with videos being
1: made? I don't know. I don't understand, because it's pretty much been 100% support on anything that I posted, whether somebody has lost a house or their house is still standing there. They love the closure of it.
0: Yeah, and you can understand that. Anybody who has had to leave their homes, if there is somebody in there that could get video showing you what is left of it, if it's still standing, if it's been damaged, of course you're going to want to look at that video. One more comment from Casimir Nolan. He says he's just trying to rescue these animals, but it has been very frustrating.
1: So let me clarify. They did say something about videotaping, but it was videotaping people's personal homes, being inside, like, I think her words were, you might go into a house that's a hoarder. Don't videotape and don't make fun of it. Obviously, that's common sense, but there was nothing stated about videotaping the road that I'm driving down to get to somebody's place. I'm not still shotting anybody's personal home. I'm doing a drive-by video. That's it. And it'll pan this way, it'll pan that way. It's not, going into somebody's house and videotaping their stuff. That's for sure. I'm frustrated with the leadership of this group. I'm extremely frustrated. The lies, the deception, and these guys at Feedway Stables, they're amazing. They're set up, we're ready to go. We got so many donations. The only animals that are there are the ones that are permanent residents and the ones that we brought out, previous to Alert and while we were running under their permit and just not asking them for their permission.
0: Again, that was Casimir Nolan. He joined us earlier in the week and now talking about the frustration being told that he and another man who have been rescuing animals in the evacuation zone, that they will not be allowed to continue doing that. Well, we are going to pause there. When we come back, we started the show talking about the Broadway subway construction, another business shutting down. There's no money for those businesses, but there sure is money to keep one person in a hotel in downtown Vancouver. We'll have more on that when we return.
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6: Global News to 1:30. I'm Ryan Lehall. A task force is heading to Summerland to begin assessing the damage from the Bald Range wildfire. The blaze still burning out of control near Summerland at more than 18,000 hectares. Kevin Pontius has the latest, including comment from Graham Statt from the District of Summerland.
7: The skies above the Okanagan have cleared. A brief reprieve from the dense wildfire smoke blanketing the region. Residents affected by the wildfires know better than to fall into a false sense of security, worried this could be the calm before the next firestorm. BC Wildfire says the smoke had actually been helping to stifle some of the flames. Clear skies and the potential of lightning strikes in the forecast mean this is not the time to back off now. Nearly 200 firefighters were tackling the Bald Range wildfire on Tuesday. 14 helicopters and 150 structure protection personnel are also responding. BC Emergency Management Minister told Global News today the province has a contingency plan in place if more help is needed.
8: We've reached out to the federal government and they approved our request for assistance to provide additional accommodation if it becomes necessary. If we need additional help from the federal government, we won't hesitate to ask.
7: Help already on the way comes in the form of heavy urban search and rescue. The District of Summerland, happy to welcome Canada Task Force 1.
9: This would be 20 to 30 trained professionals that help us do these damage assessments. Once we have the damage assessments, then we have a common operating picture of what things look like, and we can start to communicate with the public about the damage in a better way.
7: The province and BC Wildfire has made it clear the wildfire fight is far from over, with the potential for growth on the horizon. This is the last thing residents wanted to hear, trapped in information limbo, desperate to hear anything about the state of their homes. Kevin Pontius, Global News, West Kelowna.
6: The Vancouver Canadians are scrapping their fireworks display due to the recently declared state of emergency in BC. The Canadians put on a number of fireworks shows as a post-game treat throughout the season. However, the team says that resources to safely host the show are required elsewhere with wildfires burning across the province. This means no pyrotechnics this Thursday night at Nap Ely Stadium. The final show is set for August 27th, but is not confirmed if that one will be canceled as well. And with training camp not that far off, the Vancouver Canucks have signed one of their first-round draft picks. 18-year-old forward Adam Novotny was taken 24th overall by the club, and they have inked him to a three-year entry-level deal after he showed well at the team's prospects camp last month in Abbotsford. Novotny has drawn some high praise from GM Ryan Johnson for his character, compete level, and winning mentality. In 58 games for the Peterborough Petes last season, he had 34 goals and 65 points. It's time now for the latest CKNW traffic.
10: Final clearing stage of a stall at the Alex Fraser Bridge, southbound at Midspan in the right lane, and watch out for an incident southbound at the north end of the Iron Workers Memorial Bridge with crews on scene. Blend up summer savings at Bilo Foods. 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I'm Trish Jewison in the CKNW Traffic Center.
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12: Hi there, I'm Yvonne Shell in the Global Sky Tracker Weather Center. Mainly sunny, hazy, and warming up today. 24 degrees, inland 27, with the humidex feeling closer to 32. A few clouds overnight tonight, well, down to 14 degrees. A mix of sun and cloud for Thursday morning, clearing as we get in towards the afternoon. Hazy and warm for Thursday, 25 is the high. Humidex feels like 30 degrees.
6: Thanks, Yvonne. Outside CKNW in downtown Vancouver, it is 20 degrees. On the markets now, the Dow is down 35, TSX up 181, Canadian dollar trading at 71.71 cents U.S. From the Global News Desk, I'm Ryan Lehal.
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13: Well, thanks for being with us on this Wednesday afternoon. This, I think, is going to have a lot of people shaking their heads and wondering, how does this make any sense? Especially since we started the show today talking to a restaurant owner, Ron McGovray, who has owned Fable Diner for a decade in the Mount Pleasant neighborhood. It's a diner that's located near Main and West Broadway. He came out and joined us today to talk about the very sad decision that he's closing the doors. Final day of service is going to be August 23rd, coming up very quickly, and saying he could not secure a long-term lease that worked, especially since the construction is ongoing. It is years and it has gone years past what was supposed to be the completion date. He and many other business owners have asked not for handouts. They've asked for some kind of help, whether it's bridge financing, some kind of help to get them through this from the province, especially since this was not the project they were told. It has gone way past the construction deadline when it was supposed to be completed, and here they are still dealing with the fallout from this. Currently, the closure is at Cambie and Broadway. That's a six-month closure, and if you walk down any stretch of West Broadway right now, you see a lot of empty storefronts, and like he said earlier, it will come back at some point, but his restaurant is not going to be part of it. So, despite repeated calls for help from these businesses, the province, the transportation minister has repeatedly said, no, no other government has ever done that. We're not going to start doing that now. So the government doesn't have any money for those businesses. But you know what it does have money for? It has money to keep one tenant in a hotel in downtown Vancouver. And Jordan Armstrong at Global News has been all over this story, as well as Kristen Robinson, other reporters as well. We are talking about the Lugat Hotel. It's a former Howard Johnson's. It was converted into a single room occupancy housing hotel on the Granville Strip. It was supposed to be closed at the end of June. But here we are. There is still one tenant there. One tenant in the building, and what it is costing you, the taxpayer? Well, I think everybody will find this to be staggering. I am going to open up the phone lines in just a few moments, but before I do, here's a clip from Jordan's story about the latest with the saga of this one tenant.
14: But at this former hotel, now owned by the BC government, the lone guest, Ryan Donnelly, has been allowed to stay not hours, not days, not weeks, but more than a month past checkout. For him, there is no additional charge. Taxpayers cover the bill.
15: $101,000. That's how much the Ministry of Housing admits it cost you in July to shelter one person, Donnelly, inside this 110-unit building. A cost that keeps going up because Donnelly is still there.
16: Your tenant, the one guy who still lives here.
14: Well, sort of there.
16: Do you know when he's coming back?
17: No, I don't know.
14: A staffer says he often disappears for days.
16: Does he go for long periods quite a lot?
17: Yes, yeah.
16: Oh, so how often is no one inside?
17: I don't know.
18: It's insane. I did some quick math, and based on the average rent for, say, a one-bedroom apartment in Vancouver, you could house somebody at market rent for more than 4 years for what it is costing taxpayers to keep one person in that building for 1 month.
14: The former Howard Johnson, now Lugat, was supposed to close at the end of June. That was the pledge from government. But now there's no timeline to shutter it or the other Granville SROs.
13: All right, one of the voices you heard in there was Vancouver City Councillor with ABC, Sarah Kirby-Young. We do have another clip from her as well. But you heard her say, this is insane. This does not make any sense. Now, Global News did reach out to the housing minister, Christine Boyle. They were told that the minister was not available. We have been trying to book the minister on the show to talk more about this as well. Housing Minister Christine Boyle, not available today, but she is going to be on Mornings with Simi tomorrow morning talking more about this. Now, Jordan did reach the BC Conservative leader, Carolyn Findlay, and asked Carolyn Findlay about this, if spending $100,000 to keep this hotel open for one person, if that makes any sense at all.
19: I think it's outrageous and incompetence, and it's not compassion. They're trying to warehouse vulnerable people instead of actually treating them.
14: Last month, Donnelly told Global News he suffers from a seizure disorder and requires a large room. He also showed us the gaping hole in his ceiling. For significantly less, the province could rent the Lieutenant Governor's suite at Fairmont Hotel Vancouver. The monthly cost? Just under $70,000. Breakfast and evening snacks in the executive lounge included.
13: Yeah, hard to believe that they are spending $100,000 per month to house one tenant in a Vancouver single-room occupancy hotel in downtown Vancouver on the Granville Strip that was supposed to shut down at the end of June. Well, I want to play one more comment from Vancouver City Councillor Sarah Kirby-Young, because again, she was on Mornings with Simi today talking more about this and saying none of this makes sense, but also they're not getting any information, it seems, from the province.
20: The conversation started because the city has really been putting a priority on revitalizing Granville Street, and that is recognizing that its primary intention and use is as an entertainment sort of cultural hub and destination, that it's not sort of the place to put specifically housing for individuals that have complex needs. What happened during the pandemic is there was a very hasty response to purchase hotels, putting people that have don't just need housing but also need support into buildings that were not designed to support them. And so, you know, just using the common sense metric, it did not go well. And we saw a lot of resulting incidents in and around Granville Street. And so, for example, your nightclub, you've seen a lot of the footage where there is repeated floods that are coming down from residents above, having to close multiple times, tens and tens of thousands of dollars of damage. And it continues on. And so this is part of our efforts to revitalize Granville Street. It's just so disheartening because we saw what was possible during FIFA. The city is putting funding into extending the Granville Street pedestrian zone. The residents of Vancouver want it. The residents were starting to feel more buoyant. We're seeing the retail vacancy rate come down from its high. All the indicators are there. Council has a great vision for the Strip. We've approved a new plan. And so we just want to have confidence that the province is going to work with us on what is an incredibly great opportunity for our city. We are in a vacuum of information, probably just fairly similar to you. The commitment was made that the residents would be provided with better situations and alternate accommodation sort of a couple of months ago. And we have this one situation with this individual holding out. But don't forget, there are also three buildings that were part of that. So there's still work to be done. And honestly, I would love to get an update.
13: I think the public would love an update as well. So again, the housing minister is going to join Mornings with Simi tomorrow, but I want to hear from you. There's no money for businesses that are literally shutting their doors because of construction that has gone years past the completion date. But there is $100,000 a month to house one person in a hotel in downtown Vancouver. Give me a call on the open line. Help me make sense of this story. 604-602-7373. What are your thoughts on this? We'll open up the phone lines again. That is our new open line number, 604-602-7373. You can call the old number as well, but we're trying to get to the new number into the circulation. What are your thoughts on this? It makes no sense to me at all. We'll take your calls coming up next.
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20: I think I was doing the math at $111,000. If you look to be sort of a modest market rent for a one-bedroom apartment in the city of Vancouver, you could pay rent for that individual for more than four years. So it just boggles the mind.
13: That was Vancouver City Councillor Sarah Kirby-Young responding to a global news story by Jordan Armstrong about the fact that the province is still spending more than $100,000 a month to house one tenant in a Vancouver SRO, a converted hotel in downtown Vancouver on Granville Street, the Lugat Hotel. One person still living in that hotel. It was supposed to close down at the end of June. The people living in that and two other buildings were supposed to be moved to more suitable housing. But here we have it. Boggles the mind, I think is the right phrase there, given the fact that here we have businesses shutting their doors because there's no help from the government for them. But this is considered a reasonable thing to be doing. Phone lines are open, 604-602-7373. That is our new open line number. Let's go to Jasper on the line. Jasper, what are your thoughts?
1: Hi, Jill. I just wanted to say I hope that the focus of the situation is not going to be all on the tenant. It should be on the system. Like, it's not costing $100,000 to house only him. It's costing $100,000 to keep the whole facility open because they didn't move him. It's not his fault. It's the system is failing him.
13: No, you're absolutely right. But from my understanding of Jordan's reporting, they did also offer him housing. And he said, no, it wasn't suitable because of some issues that he has. He needs a very large room.
1: Well, that's also an issue. I mean, these SROs were an enormous mistake to begin with. They're fire traps. They're full of rats. They're prone to flooding. They need to have purpose-built cement housing that has like methods of suppressing fire and flooding, like maybe a drain in the room in case it floods, fire suppression in case somebody lights something on fire. Like, it was never appropriate to put people in these rundown old buildings that cost millions of dollars to retrofit and are now completely worthless death traps.
13: Jasper, thank you for that call. I want to get to as many callers as we can on the open line. Corey is on the line. Corey, go ahead.
2: Hey, Jill. Love your station. Love your show. Hey, I know I called you a while ago about a different topic about, you know, my kid getting sprayed by dirt, by these kids on e-bikes.
13: Yes.
2: Well, my kid's got autism, and we've been told that his funding's getting cut, and he gets very little already. Now, let's just cut these funding on all the kids like him, and so they can go and have a future on the street, too. You know, like, bullshit. I'm sorry. I don't mean to swear.
13: But that's all right. That's okay.
2: Livid with David Eby. The next fire should be underneath his seat, and he'd be gone out of this province. I voted NDP before and have. I never will again. Screw the NDP. Bye-bye, Eby. That's all I got to say, guys. Have a great day, everyone.
13: Corey, thank you for that. I get your frustration because, you know what, you make an excellent point. And if we're talking about funding for autism, we're talking about preventative medicine, really. You're talking about giving someone the best chance they can possibly have in life. And if we're not doing that, if that's not a priority, then what's the point? What's the point? Because then what are we doing? Are we setting it up so we continually have to make SROs where we are failing the people who are the most vulnerable? And to the previous caller's point, too. You're right. It's not about this tenant. It's not placing all of the blame on him, saying he's the problem. He's not the problem. He is one part of a very, very mixed up system. So thank you for that. I appreciate that. Let's go to Claudio in Richmond. Go ahead.
3: How you doing? The government, no matter which is Liberal or NDP or any governments in BC, is incapable of running anything with any financial responsibility, whether it be building tunnels, bridges, SkyTrain. They are just incapable of running anything. They are poor business people, and they suck.
13: I would put hospitals on that list, too. I would put Medicare.
3: Yep. Anything that they have put their fingers on, real estate deals, Olympic Village. If there's one successful story, there's 10 disasters in financial world. And they're incapable of running anything with any financial. You'd be surprised at how many empty office spaces that are leased by the government that sit empty. And how many thousands of dollars a day are wasted on that? And I have that information, but I'm not willing to share it because it puts other people in a bad position.
13: No, that's fair, Claudia. That's fair, and I don't think people would be all that surprised given the little bit that we do know about that. But Claudio, thanks for that call. I appreciate that. The phone lines are open if you want to call in on this. It is mind-boggling that we are continuing as taxpayers to shell out more than $100,000 a month to keep one tenant at a converted hotel in downtown Vancouver. And how is that? How is that a solution? And the city of Vancouver saying they would love to get an update from the province, but they have not been given one. 604-602-7373 is our new open line number. Let's go to Chuck in Burnaby. Chuck, what's on your mind?
6: Hi, Joe. I've been fighting the government. It started with the
0: federal, but the federal turned their backs on it because everything's ruled that the provincial government changed the police act in 2015 when they formed government headed by Mr. Farnworth. And anyways, the police act's been changed, so all the police members, even the RCMP, are controlled by the police act under the provincial government of British Columbia. So even though they're federal RCMP members, they're controlled by the provincial British Columbia provincial government, i.e. NDP David Eby. How do I know this? Because I was falsely arrested. I was falsely many things, and I have no criminal record. And, yeah, they wanted to assert their authority. I'm a big boy, and bullies don't go over well with me.
13: Chuck, I feel like we're getting off topic a little bit here.
0: Anyways, at the end of the day, David Eby and his government have been fighting me for hundreds of thousands of dollars.
13: Okay.
0: I sued him in Supreme Court, and they've been fighting me, costing the taxpayer hundreds of thousands of dollars. And it's still ongoing. And he was the executive director of the Pivot Legal Society. And this guy's done an about-face. He's not for the person who's been civilly convicted or civilly harmed. And, you know, it's just a disgrace. Him and Nikki Sharma, absolutely disgraceful.
13: All right, Chuck, I feel like we're getting off topic a little bit. I get your point about more government spending, but I think maybe we can revisit that another day. Let's try and get to a couple more calls on the line. We'll go to Rick in Surrey. What are your thoughts?
6: I just wanted to mention, a couple of years ago, I remember reading an article in the Western Investor, and the provincial government had at the time purchased and repurposed a rundown place in Prince George. In real estate jargon, they refer to hotels, motels, as cost per key. And the cost per key was $175,000. At the same time, and I understand it's a different market, a full-service operational hotel in downtown in Ottawa sold for $176,000 a key. So, you know, throwing good money after after bad, this government seems to be the best at it.
13: All right, Rick, thank you for that. Lisa in Nanaimo, you've only got about 20 seconds. Go ahead.
7: I don't believe in conspiracy theories, but I'm starting to wonder if the government actually really wants to solve this problem, because they are throwing money wastedly. They are doing nothing to actually solve it. We need treatment. We need these individuals who here in Nanaimo are pooping on the street, setting fires, assaulting random people. Put them away. Find somewhere for them to go. Let us live in peace and actually solve the problem. People with disabilities get nothing, and you're setting more people up to fail in the system and be those people who are living because they don't have the support that they need.
13: Lisa, thank you for that. We'll leave it there. If you didn't get through, call the open line. Leave your comments there. We are going to pause there. Your news to 2 o'clock is coming up next.
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18: Global news to two. I'm Ryan Lee Hall. Premier David Eby has arrived in the Summerland area.
19: He's from the kitchen.
21: Thank you.
18: That was the premier arriving at a reception center in Penticton earlier this afternoon. He is expected to spend the next few hours meeting with volunteers and evacuees from the Bald Range fire. He is also scheduled to sit down with several local mayors, including Summerland Mayor Doug Holmes, before addressing the media and taking questions from reporters around 3:15 this afternoon. We will carry that press conference live on BC One. A number of businesses in South Surrey are banding together to collect donations for wildfire evacuees. The 12-hour donation drive is taking place in the parking lot at the Shooter's Liquor Store at 27th Avenue and 192nd Street. Volunteers are on site collecting and sorting items so they can be transported to Penticton tomorrow to be distributed to evacuees. Organizer James Cousineau says they are asking for a variety of items.
22: Right now we are doing everything from diapers and hygiene products. We are doing underwear and socks. That's a big thing apparently that's needed, as well as non-perishable food items, clothing items if they are clean and not well worn, of course. So things to that nature, as well as pet foods and, you know, kids toys, small kids toys and games that they can be occupied while they're at the evacuation center or wherever their temporary lodgings might be.
18: The wildfire donation drive is accepting donations until 8 p.m. tonight. A frustrated mayor of Merritt is going directly to Ottawa, asking for intervention by the federal government to bring an end to his community's emergency room shutdowns. Mayor Mike Getz says he has lost faith in the ability of the provincial government and the Interior Health Authority to properly manage the hospitals under their charge. He's sending a letter directly to Federal Health Minister Marjorie Michel, asking for some form of direct intervention. Getz says with massive wildfires forcing people from their homes in the Okanagan and closer to home, the need for a 24/7 emergency department at the Nicola Valley Hospital in Merritt is that much more critical.
23: We've got, 150 firefighters, 200 and somewhat evacuees. These firefighters are working shift. They're out there on the fire. Then they come back and, you know, they're working with chainsaws and axes and saws. And somebody gets hurt. Well, you know, now they're making a 1 hour trip to Kamloops or Kelowna.
18: Getz says expectations are Merritt will be seeing an extended closure the Nicola Valley Hospital's ER this weekend, which would be the 10th of the year. The city of Vancouver says it has completed two of three sewage separation projects aimed at reducing flood risks and adding capacity in the wastewater system.
1: City says the three projects have a combined cost of about $18 million and will separate sewage and rainwater that were carried in the same pipes under the old aging system. A $7.5 million upgrade underneath Highbury Street in Vancouver's west side was completed last month, while another underneath East 35th Avenue cost $3.3 million and was finished in May. A third project in the Shaughnessy neighborhood is set to be completed in September at a cost of $7.3 million. John Strait, Global News.
18: There's been an update on the five players from Canada's 2018 World Junior team who were acquitted of sexual assault last year.
5: Four players will remain suspended from Hockey Canada's sanctioned programs after an independent appeal board ruled that Cal Foote, Carter Hart, Dylan Dubé, and Michael McLeod breached the Hockey Canada Code of Conduct. The suspensions mean McLeod will not be eligible for reinstatement until November of 2030. Foote will be eligible this November, current Vegas Golden Knight Carter Hart by November of next year, and St. Louis Blues player Dylan Dubé in November of 2028. Hockey Canada says Alex Formanton is eligible for immediate reinstatement. The five were acquitted in July of 2025 on sexual assault charges stemming from an encounter with a woman at a 2018 Hockey Canada gala in London, Ontario. Naira Ahmed, The Canadian Press.
18: And the Vancouver Whitecaps have acquired midfielder Aleksa Cvetkovic from the Serbian Super League. Cvetkovic signed a under-22 initiative contract through the 2029-2030 MLS season with the club option for 2030-2031. The 21-year-old midfielder would join the Whitecaps MLS roster pending receipt of his international transfer certificate, visa, work permit, and medical clearance. Cvetkovic started 52 games over 3 years in Serbia, scoring 7 goals and adding 9 assists. Global News time now is 2:04. 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
20: Crews are on scene to a crash in Richmond westbound on Highway 91 before number 7 Road, and there's an incident eastbound on Steveston Highway just after Highway 99 with crews on scene. Needing an oil change or maintenance check? Drop into Mr. Lou Plus Tires. No appointment needed before you hit the road this summer. Mr. Lou Plus Tires, celebrating 50 years. I'm Trish Jewison in the CKNW Traffic Center.
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24: Good afternoon. I'm Yvonne Schell in the Global Sky Tracker Weather Center. Mainly sunny. Temperatures today warming up 24 away from the water, 27 with the humidex. It's going to feel closer to 32. This evening with a few clouds in the mix, overnight lows down to 14 degrees. We will see a mix of sun and cloud for Thursday morning. A nice clearing as we get into the afternoon. Both today, tomorrow, though, could see some hazy conditions. Highs on Thursday, 25, feels like 30 degrees.
18: Thanks, Yvonne. Outside CKNW in downtown Vancouver, it's 21 degrees on the market, so Dow's down 21. TSX is up 186. Canadian dollar trading at 71.73 cents U.S.
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13: Well, thanks for being with us on this Wednesday afternoon. Earlier in the show, we were talking with Ron McGillivray. He is the owner of Fable Diner in Mount Pleasant. He's been on the show before talking about the big challenges with the Broadway subway construction and the fact that it has gone far past what was supposed to be the completion date. Well, he joined us earlier because he has made the very difficult decision to close the doors, saying it simply doesn't make sense financially. He cannot keep the doors open.
27: Current landlord, he was giving us a really good deal, like wasn't charging rent for the last little bit, to kind of help us through construction. But starting September 1st, we have our new next 5-year lease is kicking in. The lease is going up, and that would be a full lease. We kind of like talked, and he gave us a choice of walking away August 31st and, or staying. And so we decided that it's like we just, without knowing when the construction is going to be finished, like the fence is still up right now, that we just got to get out now before we go bankrupt.
13: Well, joining us now to talk more about this is Neil Wiles, Executive Director of the Mount Pleasant Business Improvement Association. Neil Wiles, thank you for coming back on the show.
28: My pleasure.
13: How big of a blow is it to the community, particularly that part of Mount Pleasant, to lose another business like this?
0: I think that this is going to be really impactful. Fable Diner was sort of the key right at that entrance in the Lee Building, very, very front and center during this whole project, and really was sort of a sign of the resilience of Ron and his team in keeping this place open, because Lord knows they've had every reason to close. They have fought the good fight. He has done everything possible to keep it open. He sold his home. I mean, these guys have just given it all, and it is shameful the way that our provincial government has just abandoned them and abandoned all of these other businesses on Broadway, throwing up their hands and saying, well, there's nothing, you know, there's nothing we can do. There's absolutely something we can do. You know it, I know it, and we've said that many times on this show before. It is shameful the way that our government is operating right now.
13: It's too late, I would imagine, for the Fable Diner. Again, Rob McGilvery making the decision that the last day will be August 23rd. What could be done then for the businesses that are feeling in a very similar position but would like to stay open?
0: Well, and this has come up before. You know, these businesses aren't looking for a handout. They're looking for a helping hand. You know, there could be any number of things like a low interest, no interest bridge financing, or, you know, a property tax break. You know, the politicians are saying, you know, this is, you know, if we help these people, it'll double the cost of this this project. Well, that is absolute BS. This is a $3.5 billion project, and the cost of helping these people is minuscule. There is no political will to do it. There was no political will with the former government, and there's no political will with this government. They will tell you anything in order to get elected, and then once they finally get in power, it's just the same old, same old. These are families. These are hundreds of businesses, thousands of jobs along this strip here, and they're just walking away from them and leaving them and abandoning them. We were looking at some other things. There's a BC Manufacturing Jobs Fund of just about $7 million that helped four businesses creating just over 100 jobs. I mean, the government can put something like that together and find absolutely $0 to help the thousands of jobs right through the center of our city. It is, I'm so angry about this today, because it's just been 6 years of the same. There's nothing we can do. And there absolutely is. There is no will and no spine in this government. And I am disgusted with their behavior.
13: Rob mentioned that in closing down the Fable Diner, there are going to be 30 people out of work that worked at that location. He did say he was a bit optimistic and said maybe in the future he could get a food truck or do some kind of pop-up. Still, obviously not the same thing as having the diner. Do you have any idea the job losses since this project began? And I wouldn't expect that you would know the exact number, but like you said, other business owners have packed up, they've walked away, they've relocated, but do we have any idea on the number of jobs that have been lost?
0: I don't have that. I mean, we have about five blocks of this 22 block project. And at the beginning of the project, I used to count sort of the number of businesses that had closed, you know, four lease signs, papers on the window, throughout the thing, sort of once every few weeks. And once I got to about 80, I realized this was a pointless exercise and it was serving no purpose other than to literally upset me. Hundreds and hundreds of job losses here. You know, businesses just gone, quietly gone in the night. You know, and for people like Ron, you know, it impacts his family. And these, the financial burden of the 6 years of compounding losses here are going to follow this family until they can finally settle it off, like everyone else.
13: And with the current shutdown, I know we're kind of moving out of the Mount Pleasant area, but after the 4-month shutdown that was at Broadway and near Maine and Quebec, now we have a 6-month shutdown of Broadway at Cambie, from Cambie to Alberta. Is that also having, do you think, and I know they've rerouted buses and they've tried to get that information out there, but these rolling closures, will that also have a negative impact on businesses?
0: It is. It's happening for our Mount Pleasant businesses. Maine and Broadway would be our front door, and Maine and our Broadway in Alberta is our back door. That's the other end of our district there. So those businesses will now have 6 months of what the folks at Maine and Broadway were getting. And I had some folks over in the Cambie area on 8th Avenue reach out, and they were surprised that their business had dropped 50%. Because 8th wasn't being impacted the same way that Broadway was. And it's like, is there any help out there? And my response was sadly, no. Is this what we're expecting for the next 6 months? And my response was, yes. This is what these businesses on Broadway have been enduring for the past 6 years. It's not just a simple, like, we're fixing the sidewalk out in front of your place and the crew moves on next week. This is 6 years of sustained blocking your entrance, disruption, traffic disruption, no access, no parking. It's just, clearly for Ron, it's been just a bridge too far now.
13: Clearly. And again, he's shutting his business down. It's interesting when you mention that, because I hadn't thought of that. But you're right. So on Broadway, if people have been in that area, they would be familiar with the fact that there are the red hoods over the parking meters on big stretches of Broadway that have taken away the parking, which a lot of times seems a bit odd, too, because they're there 24 hours, even if there's no construction happening. But now on 8th Avenue, with the diversion, with the buses, those businesses, too, were they given any heads up? Do you know that, by the way, it's going to be difficult for people to drive to your business now for the next 6 months?
0: I mean, I guess they've been visited from the Broadway line folks, not unlike us at Main and Broadway. But until it actually happens, until the hammer finally falls, and you see what that means, it means fences along the sidewalk. It means that you can't cross the streets. It means this crosswalk is closed. Until that impact actually happens and they stare it in the face, I think people have a hard time getting their head around what exactly that means. So it lands with a resounding thud on day one.
13: And Neil, one other question, something Rob mentioned that it could be, because we talked about this, the fact that eventually, we don't know when, but eventually this construction will finish, this subway will be up and running. And what's going to happen then, do you think, to the neighborhood with getting businesses to come back and to kind of bring life back to the stores that are now empty? Rob made an interesting point and said, where Fable Diner is right now, sure, something else will set up there. Maybe it'll be a Tim Hortons or a bigger chain. Not that there's anything wrong with those, but is this going to permanently change a community with those smaller businesses and family-run businesses and make it so the only people that can survive, the only thing that can go in there, are those bigger chains?
0: I think that is a fair point. I mean, you've got businesses with deep roots in the community that have been here a long time that are struggling, and they eventually move out. And yeah, there's, these multinationals move in, and it does. It changes the character and the dynamic of the neighborhood. And not to be unfair, but it would sort of make it less appealing for people to, like, oh, let's go down to Main and Broadway. There's a bunch of great places I know. And, now it's just like, it's like every other thing. I think that when you're losing these businesses with deep roots and deep connections to the neighborhood and you're replacing them with multinational corporations, those are the people that can move in here and operate and possibly move in now and sustain the next 2 years of losses to be here when this project is finally finished. It is going to change the face of what this neighborhood is.
13: Well, Neil, I appreciate you joining us to talk more about this. We'll leave it there, but thanks for coming on the show.
0: I'll see you again next time.
13: All right. Sounds good, but not if we're having the same conversation. That is Neil Wiles, Executive Director at the Mount Pleasant Business Improvement Association. We are going to pause there. We'll get you caught up on your Wednesday afternoon traffic in about 30 seconds. And when we come back, it is time once again to give away some tickets. If you want to go see Guns N' Roses at BC Place on Saturday, August 29th, it is the World Tour. Going to be a great show. All you need to do is call our new open line number, 604-602-7373. That is 604-602-7373. And we are going to play another round of What's the Next Line of That Guns N' Roses Song. We'll do that right after this.
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20: Couple of problems in Richmond this afternoon. Watch out for a crash westbound on Highway 91 just before number 7 road with crews on scene. And there's an incident eastbound on Steveston Highway just after Highway 99. You're down to just a single lane. 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I'm Trish Jewison in the CKNW Traffic Center.
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13: Well, let's give away some tickets. Every day this week, we are giving away a pair of tickets to the Guns N' Roses World Tour coming to BC Place on Saturday, August 29th. going to be a fantastic show. You can purchase tickets through Ticketmaster, but today, tomorrow, and Friday, we will be giving those tickets away. All this week, we've been playing What's the Next Line of That Song? Let's see who's playing today. We have Kevin on the line from Poco. Kevin, good afternoon.
1: Hi there.
13: Hi, are you a big Guns N' Roses fan?
1: I used to be. I don't know. I haven't really rocked out too much, but I don't think they're putting out anything too recently, are they?
13: No, you do get the classic hits. It transports you back to the time when you listen to them, which isn't so bad. It's a nice trip down memory lane. All right, Kevin, I will play a clip from a well-known Guns N' Roses song. I will then give you three possible choices. If you get it right, you're going to win the tickets. Are you ready?
1: Let's do it.
13: All right, Kevin, here is today's song.
4: So usually it starts around 7. We go on stage around 9. Get on the bus about 11.
13: Kevin, is the next line, sipping a drink and feeling fine, having myself a big glass of wine, or ready to go and commit the crime?
1: Let's go see. Commit crime.
13: All right, Kevin. Sorry, it is not C.

0: or having myself a big glass of wine?
1: I'll go with A.
0: That was a very, very good choice.
2: That's right.
0: Because that was the right one. Daniel, congratulations.
1: Awesome. Thank you very much, Jill.
0: All right, you're welcome. Stay on the line and we'll get a bit of information from you. But congratulations and have a great time at the show. That is Daniel. I wonder how many times he's won tickets. It sounds like more than once, but that's okay. As long as it's not in the last 30 days, you are still eligible to win tickets. He knew that, yes, the next line was sipping a drink and feeling fine. And I'm sure they will play Mr. Brownstone at that concert. So congratulations to Daniel. He has won today's tickets, but don't worry that we are going to give away some more tickets on the show tomorrow and Friday. So you do have two more chances to win Guns N' Roses tickets. To Daniel's point, do you want new stuff from Guns N' Roses? No, I think you want them to play the tried and true, the classics. And they do. They still put on a fantastic show. So stay tuned. We'll have more of those tickets to give out on the program on the show tomorrow. Remember, you can always reach us if you want to call the Buzz line. Please do. 604-331-BUZZ. That is 604-331-2899. You can leave me a message there. Share whatever is on your mind. You can also send me an email if you would prefer to do that. The email address you can reach me at is Jill, J-I-L-L, at cknw.com. When we come back, this is some very interesting research. And the headline is, hey, instead of searching for Mr. Right, Bridget Jones might have been better off focusing on herself. Some new research shows that choosing to be single can actually lead to you having a more active life and possibly a happier life as well. We'll get into those details coming up right after the news.

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3: Global News to 2:30. I'm Ryan Lee Hall. Metro Vancouver issuing another yellow air quality warning for the Eastern Fraser Valley, including Chilliwack, Agassiz, and Hope. The warning is due to elevated fine particulate matter from smoke from wildfires burning across BC, including the South Cariboo and the complex of fires near Boston Bar. The public is being advised to limit outdoor activity and reduce duration as well as intensity. A shooting in Cloverdale overnight has left a man with minor injuries. The Surrey Police Service says shots were fired at two people in the area of 60th Avenue and 177th Street just before 4 o'clock this morning. The suspects did flee the scene. Police believe the shooting to be targeted and not related to extortions. Anyone with information about the shooting is asked to contact the SPS. A man has been arrested and charged in the assault of a senior that left the victim with head injuries in Kitsilano. Police say this happened back on July 31st when a man was yelling at people before being confronted by a 73-year-old to stop. The senior was pushed to the ground and injured. Police say the suspect was arrested on Monday. You might have noticed another jump at the pump. Gas prices rising to as high as 207.9 around Metro Vancouver. Yesterday, some stations were selling gas under $2. And here's petroleum analyst Dan McTagg on why you're paying more today.
4: Yeah, the jump had everything to do with the on and off deliberations over the closure of the Straits of Hormuz and other channels that are extremely important to allowing the transportation of petroleum products like oil, gas, diesel, and of course natural gas liquid and liquid natural gas, two different factors. It has a lot to do with the discussion rumors that there might be some kind of an agreement, only to be followed by a standoff in which the choke point for globally probably 20-25% of all our supplies are being held at bay.
3: McTagg believes we may be at the floor for gas prices for the next few months with no sign of the oil supply being restored. And legendary BC broadcaster John McKeachy has died.
5: And as you can appreciate, outside the venue, it's not only a beehive of activity, but tight security. The flame going to be lit the day the world's been waiting for since they extinguished it in Barcelona in the summer of 92.
3: That was John McKeachy reporting from the 1994 Olympics in Lillehammer. He grew up in Victoria playing baseball and basketball before pursuing a career in sports broadcasting. After a stint right here with CKNW Radio, McKeachy landed a job with BCTV, now known as Global BC, where he worked for more than 25 years covering both the Vancouver Canucks and the BC Lions. McKeachy was recently inducted into the BC Sports Hall of Fame in the media category. McKeachy was 82 years old. Global News time now is 2:33. 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
6: Just one problem on the go right now. Crews are on scene to a crash in Richmond, westbound on Highway 91, just before number 7 Road. Otherwise, it's delays out of town for a wildfire. Highway 1 is blocked between Yale and Boston Bar. There's also Highway 97 closed between Cache Creek and 100 Mall House. And Highway 97 is also blocked between Penticton and Summerland. Major routes are picking up some volume for your afternoon commute, especially southbound Highway 99 to the Massey Tunnel from Westminster Highway. And busy eastbound on Highway 1 out of North Vancouver to the Iron Workers Memorial Bridge from Westview Drive. 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I'm Trish Jewison in the CKNW Traffic Center. Hi there, I'm Yvonne Shell in the Global Sky Tracker Weather Center. Mainly sunny, hazy, and warming up today. 24 degrees, inland 27, with the Humidex feeling closer to 32. A few clouds overnight tonight, well, down to 14 degrees. A mix of sun and cloud for Thursday morning, clearing as we get in towards the afternoon. Hazy and warm for Thursday, 25 is the high. Humidex feels like 30 degrees.
3: Thanks, Yvonne. Outside CKNW in downtown Vancouver, it's currently 21 degrees on the markets. Dow is down 21. TSX is up 186. Canadian dollar trading at 71.73 cents U.S. Global News time now is 2:34. I'm Ryan Lee Hall.
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8: The BC Lions recently acknowledged Vice President of Football Operations Neil McAvoy for his 300th win with the organization. If the legendary Bob Ackles was nicknamed the Waterboy for his rise through the football ranks, maybe we can go with the ticket salesman for McAvoy, who joined the Lions in that capacity over 30 years ago. Like most, McAvoy dreamed of playing in the Canadian Football League, but after an underwhelming career as a backup receiver for the Surrey Rams junior team, he turned his attention to joining the Lions and working his way up the organization. 30 years and 300 wins later, McAvoy is still here and is one of the most respected executives in the CFL. For the Lions Huddle, I'm Bob the Moj Marjanovic.
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6: That song is on the soundtrack of one of the greatest movies out there. It is called Singles, and we are playing that because of some research that has been done about people who actively choose a single life or decide to delay getting into romantic relationships. Some researchers at SFU have found that people who embrace singlehood can actually be more satisfied with their lives compared to those who view being single as a flaw. It shows that singlehood can actually be a very important time when it comes to things like personal growth. And joining me to talk more about these findings is Alina Moreno. Alina Moreno is a social personality undergraduate research mentee at Simon Fraser University. Thank you for being with us today.
11: Yeah, thank you for having me.
6: It's a very interesting study taking a look at people who actively choose a single life or delay getting into romantic relationships. What were you looking at when you started researching this?
11: So, yes, we were specifically interested in people who are now embracing singlehood, which that number is increasing more and more as of recent years. And of people who are actually single, they are also not actively looking for a romantic relationship and are choosing to remain single. So we were interested in how these people are able to embrace their singlehood, what mentalities they adopt in order to enjoy their singlehood more and get the most out of that experience.
6: And what did you find when you talk about what people were embracing about choosing to remain single? What was it about that choice that people were most happy with or satisfied with?
11: We found that when single people believe that singlehood offers them that opportunity to engage in personal growth, that they were more likely to actually engage in different activities that were new or exciting, like going out to a new restaurant for dinner, and that they were in turn more likely to be happier with their singlehood status, to be less fearful of being single and being alone, and also to be more satisfied with their life in general and to feel more like independent, competent, and connected to those around them.
6: I was looking at the study too, and the age group
12: tops of the participants. I think I read that of the people that took part in this, the ages ranged from about 17 to 76, which is a big age range. Did you find different responses depending on the age group? Say somebody in their 20s would be different from somebody in their 50s looking at this?
11: Yeah, that's a great question. We did have multiple samples where we were looking at college students and also older adults. And one thing that we find is that younger people are just self-expand more generally because they are experiencing life by themselves in college and all of the associated tasks. They're doing them all for the first time and self-expanding inherently in that way. But when it comes to singlehood, all single people who are engaging in new activities, specifically through the mindset of being a single person and being able to do things that are new and that they're interested in, are receiving these same benefits.
12: And you mentioned something earlier about the choice that people are making and the fact that this study looks at people who are choosing to be single compared to perhaps people who are involuntarily single, and the difference is there. Is it also a difference, do you think, people in the in that category where they are choosing it, that that's a big difference between being alone and being lonely?
11: That could be a big factor in feeling lonely and being by yourself, yes. We didn't specifically look into loneliness itself, but there's definitely a big part of your mentality that is driven by whether you are choosing to be in the position you are in and being able to seize opportunities because you're choosing to do these things, as opposed to when maybe you're not so happy being single and you'd rather be in a relationship. It might hinder what you are able to see as an opportunity within singlehood, but that doesn't mean that they are not able to actually find these benefits that I mentioned. Instead, it's maybe more of an effortful task to get out of your comfort zone and actually go out to that new restaurant or to watch a new show or whatever the activity may be.
12: And did you find as well, I know that one of the points in the study was, it's not saying that by being single, by choosing to be single, that automatically means you're going to be happier than your friends or others who are in romantic relationships. But it feels like this study really shows that maybe a mindset used to be that people are pushed into romantic relationships, or it was thought that at some point you want to be in a romantic relationship because that's what you're supposed to do with your life. I feel like this study kind of points at the fact you don't have to do that to still have all of those great things in your life and to still be very happy with yourself.
11: Yes, exactly. That's something that we were very interested in pursuing with this project, is deviating from that idea, that socially constructed idea that being in a romantic relationship is the key to a successful and fulfilling life. When for some people, it's not, and it doesn't have to be. So we were looking at why or how people actually embrace their singlehood and how they get the most out of it and make the most out of it in the absence of a romantic partner, because, you know, being in a romantic partner is not a prerequisite for enjoying life.
12: I know this also, this research, it was pointed out that there hasn't been a lot of research done specifically about this, looking at people who choose to be single compared to people in romantic relationships. So with that gap in the research and now with these findings, where do you go from here when looking at this?
11: Yes, so that's a great question. Definitely, like, there's a lot of different ways that people pursue their singlehood and consider their singlehood that will ultimately influence what they're getting out of the experience or what they choose to do next in their life. And I think a reasonable extension of this would be to understand different ways that people can continue to enjoy their singlehood. So, like, what we found, people can enjoy their singlehood by engaging in these novel activities. And that's true whether they're voluntarily single or involuntarily single. So I think it's important to continue looking at different strategies for all types of single people no matter whether they're single by choice or single by not, or not single by choice, and the different strategies that they can implement to make the most out of that experience.
12: Alina Moreno, we'll leave it there for today. Thank you for coming on the show and for talking more about this.
11: Thank you so much for having me. It was a pleasure.
12: That was Alina Moreno. Alina is a social personality undergraduate research mentee at Simon Fraser University. Curious your thoughts on this. Well, your thoughts on anything you've heard on the show today. You can always give me a call on the Buzz line, 604-331-BUZZ. That is 604-331-2899. Love getting your email as well. Jill, J-I-L-L, at cknw.com. Did get some email about something we talked about earlier in the show. And that is the fact that the BC government is spending more than $100,000 a month. Those are your tax dollars to house one tenant, the sole tenant, still living in a converted hotel in downtown Vancouver on Granville Street. They were supposed to have shut down that and the two other SROs at the end of June, finding suitable housing for all of the tenants. But this is still going on. We heard from Sarah Kirby-Young, a Vancouver City Councillor, earlier saying it is mind-boggling. This is happening, and also saying they would love to get an update from the provincial government, but they don't. They have not had one. We did reach out to the housing minister. We were told Christine Boyle was not available today, but she will be on Mornings with Simi on the show tomorrow. Did get the listener saying, does this person not have some responsibility to look after himself? Is it our fault? Perhaps this person has other issues. Why are we failing him? Lots going on in that question. Yeah, I think there is a lot of room for improvement all around in that story. So if you want to talk about that or anything else, again, call the Buzz line, send me an email. Even if we don't get to them today, we will revisit this on the show tomorrow. Stick with us. We'll get you caught up with your Wednesday afternoon traffic in about 30 seconds. And then take a look at more on that story of Broadway businesses closing and why the province isn't doing anything about that. Stay with us.
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6: Just this one pop on the go right now. Cruiser on scene to a crash in Richmond, westbound on the east-west connector before number 7 road. Expect significant delays in both directions through there. And it's busy on most of the major routes already for your afternoon commute, including eastbound Highway 1 to the Ironworkers Memorial Bridge back to Westview Drive. It's super slow in both directions over at the Lions Gate Bridge. Slow southbound Highway 99 to the Massey Tunnel from Westminster Highway. And busy northbound on Highway 91A to the Queensboro Bridge from the House Street on-ramp. Needing an oil change or maintenance check? Drop into Mr. Lou Plus Tires. No appointment needed before you hit the road this summer. Mr. Lou Plus Tires, celebrating 50 years. In the CKNW Traffic Center, I'm Trish Jewison.
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12: Well, thanks for being with us on this Wednesday afternoon. Earlier in the show, we checked in with Ron McGillivray. He is the owner of Fable Diner in Vancouver. It's located on West Broadway, just near Main Street. It was right in the thick of that closure when that area was closed down for about 4 months earlier this year because of the SkyTrain construction. That, in addition to the fact that the construction has taken years longer than what was initially put to the businesses, and renovation costs and the lease being renegotiated, all of that led Ron McGillivray to make the difficult decision to close the doors. And that diner, after being in the neighborhood for more than 10 years, it's going to have its final day of service on August 23rd. And Ron joined us to talk about how difficult it was to make that choice and what he's going to do next.
24: Current landlord, he was giving us a really good deal, like wasn't charging rent for the last little bit because of the construction, and we had a deal on the rent, to kind of help us through construction. But starting September 1st, we have our new next 5-year lease is kicking in, and that's going to be a full, the lease is going up, and that would be a full lease. Plus, we had the debt obligations of the renovations and stuff still, that the restaurant wasn't covering those costs, which we were putting the money in. And so we kind of like talked, and he gave us a choice of, kind of walking away August 31st and, or staying. And so we decided that it's like we just, without knowing when the construction is going to be finished, like the fence is still up right now, that we just got to get out now before we go bankrupt.
12: Is it, if the construction was finished and things had gone back to normal as they were supposed to with the schedule for the subway, even with the lease, with the lease the way it is, would you have been able to continue?
24: 100%. No problem. Yeah. We would have opened for breakfast. You know, we started open for breakfast in late night just recently, but just not enough time to kind of see the traction. But yeah, if it was open, 100%, there's no way I'd be leaving. Not a chance. Like, it'd be fine. Like the, you know, being able to like open till 3 a.m. and breakfast, there's no way we'd be leaving.
12: And can you remind people again, maybe for people that aren't familiar with Fable Diner, can you tell us again about the diner, where it's located, and how long you've been there?
24: Yeah, we opened Canada Day, July 1st in 2016. It's at the corner of Main and Broadway. It used to be Reno's Diner, so it was a diner for 30 years before we took over. We did a full renovation, everything, air conditioning on the roof, full makeup air, everything brand new. And yeah, it's going great. Good local, great burgers, shakes, weekend brunches, phenomenal. And then, COVID happened, so that, sucked and kind of affected everyone. But I think the difference was when everyone started coming out of COVID, we were just starting, construction started. Like, they put fences up, barricades up, shut our alley down, moved all the buses. And then just, from that moment on, it's just been like a struggle.
12: All right, that was Ron McGillivray. He is the owner of Fable Diner. He joined us earlier in the show. Well, here to tell us what's coming up next is Jazz Joe Hall. Good afternoon.
0: Good afternoon. We're going to begin the show today with a live report from Penticton. Premier David Eby and members of his cabinet will be speaking just after 3 o'clock. Gives an update on that Bald Range fire, especially residents, of course, want to head back into Summerland. They don't know, in many cases, whether their homes have survived or not. But judging by the damage from what we're hearing, it's going to be a phased approach.
12: Yeah.
0: With regards to the impact on water and safety as well. So we'll keep an eye on that. That'll be right off the top of the show. We're also going to be talking to Global's Jordan Armstrong. I know you covered this story as well. One resident in one hotel, $101,000.
12: Yeah,
0: as I was
12: saying,
0: big
12: bill.
0: Compassion is one thing, but, we can't be stupid as taxpayers either. There's a middle ground somewhere there. So we'll talk a little bit about that.
12: All right. Sounds good. Thank you.
0: Thank you.
12: That's it for us today. Remember, the Jill Bennett Show podcast gets updated daily. So just subscribe wherever you get your podcasts, and you don't have to worry about missing it. That is it for us. My thanks to our content producer, Tammy Mack, and our technical producer, Tim French. Have a great rest of your Wednesday. We're back with you right here tomorrow.

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1: Major delays in both directions this afternoon on the east-west connector through Richmond because of a crash westbound just before number 7 road. Emergency crews are on scene. It's probably best to head to the Massey Tunnel if you can, although it is super busy southbound on Highway 99 on the approach from Westminster Highway. Counterflow doesn't go in until after 3 p.m. Ford employee pricing is on now, and you pay what Ford employees pay on virtually the entire lineup of Ford vehicles. 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I'm Trish Jewison in the CKNW Traffic Center.
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13: Global News to 3, I'm Ryan Lee Hall. A task force is heading to Summerland to begin assessing the damage from the Bald Range wildfire. The blaze still burning out of control at more than 18,000 hectares. Kevin Pontius has the latest, including comment from Graham Statt of the District of Summerland.
14: The skies above the Okanagan have cleared. A brief reprieve from the dense wildfire smoke blanketing the region. Residents affected by the wildfires know better than to fall into a false sense of security, worried this could be the calm before the next firestorm. BC Wildfire says the smoke had actually been helping to stifle some of the flames. Clear skies and the potential of lightning strikes in the forecast mean this is not the time to back off now. Nearly 200 firefighters were tackling the Bald Range wildfire on Tuesday. 14 helicopters and 150 structure protection personnel are also responding. BC Emergency Management Minister told Global News today the province has a contingency plan in place if more help is needed.
6: We've reached out to the federal government and they approved our request for assistance to provide additional accommodation if it becomes necessary. If we need additional help from the federal government, we won't hesitate to ask.
14: Help already on the way comes in the form of heavy urban search and rescue. The District of Summerland, happy to welcome Canada Task Force One.
10: This would be 20 to 30 trained professionals that help us do these damage assessments. Once we have the damage assessments, then we have a common operating picture of what things look like, and we can start to communicate with the public about the damage in a better way.
14: The province and BC Wildfire has made it clear the wildfire fight is far from over, with the potential for growth on the horizon. This is the last thing residents wanted to hear, trapped in information limbo, desperate to hear anything about the state of their homes. Kevin Pontius, Global News, West Kelowna.
13: Premier David Eby has arrived in the Summerland area. He is expected to spend the next few hours meeting with volunteers and evacuees from the Bald Range fire. He's also scheduled to sit down with several local mayors, including Summerland Mayor Doug Holmes, before addressing the media and taking questions from reporters around 3:15. We will carry that press conference live on BC One. The Vancouver Canadians are scrapping their fireworks displays due to the recently declared state of emergency in BC. The Canadians put on a number of fireworks shows as a post-game treat throughout the season. However, the team says that resources to safely host the show are required elsewhere. With wildfires burning across the province, that means no pyrotechnics this Thursday night at Nabilee Stadium. The final show is set for August 27th, but it's not confirmed if that one will be canceled as well. The Crystal Pool and Fitness Center in Victoria is closing in September to make way for a replacement facility to be built. The center, which had a water leak in June, will close on September 25th. The City of Victoria says all recreation will be moved over to the interim center at 851 Broughton Street as of early next year. That facility is going through repairs and upgrades and will be named the Victoria Recreation Center. The new health and wellness facility located at the Crystal Pool site is currently in the planning and design phase. Construction on that next project is expected to take 41 months. A remarkable story from a northern Vancouver island where community members in Alert Bay rescued three otter pups that got caught in a fishing net hanging off a dock.
15: We have this little guy who's caught. He's just being very scared and very vicious.
13: RCMP say on July 28, residents heard the sounds of animals in distress and found the three juveniles. Two returned to the water after being freed and were reunited with their mother, but one was found unresponsive with netting wrapped tightly around its neck. So a man performed mouth-to-mouth CPR on the otter until it could breathe again. And with training camp not far off, the Canucks have signed one of their first-round draft picks. 18-year-old forward Adam Novotny was taken 24th overall by the club, and they have inked him to a three-year entry-level deal after he showed well at the team's prospects camp last month in Abbotsford. Novotny has drawn some high praise from general manager Ryan Johnson for his character, compete level, and winning mentality in 58 games for the Peterborough Petes last season. He had 34 goals and 65 points. Global News time now is 3:04. 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
1: Just one problem on the go right now, but it's causing some pretty significant delays. It's a crash in Richmond on the east-west connector westbound before number 7 road. Traffic is busy in both directions near the S-curve. Other than that, it's volume slowing you down on every major route. Northbound Knight Street Bridge is back to the 91. Southbound Highway 99 to the Massey Tunnel is backed up to Westminster Highway. Eastbound Highway 1 to the Ironworkers Memorial Bridge is back to Westview Drive, and it is crawling in both directions at the Lions Gate Bridge. 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I'm Trish Jewison in the CKNW Traffic Center.
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1: Good afternoon. I'm Yvonne Shell in the Global Sky Tracker Weather Center. Mainly sunny. Temperatures today warming up 24 away from the water, 27 with the humidex. It's going to feel closer to 32. This evening with a few clouds in the mix, overnight lows down to 14 degrees. We will see a mix of sun and cloud for Thursday morning. A nice clearing as we get in through the afternoon. Both today, tomorrow, though, could see some hazy conditions. Highs on Thursday, 25, feels like 30 degrees.
13: Thanks, Yvonne. Outside CKNW in downtown Vancouver, it's 21 degrees.
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25: It's Wednesday, August 12th. Welcome to the Jazz Joe Hall Show. Thank you for joining us, folks. Hope you're doing well. Let's get to our top story. In the next few minutes, Premier David Eby and members of his cabinet will be speaking to media and residents of the Okanagan from Penticton about the latest when it comes to the Bald Range fire in and around Summerland. Now, 5 days ago, this fire didn't exist. It sparked late Friday, about 15 kilometers west of Summerland, and is now mapped at more than 184 square kilometers. It grew by roughly 30 square kilometers in a single day. One person has died. Thousands of people are out of their homes. The landfill is on fire. There's a boil water notice. No power at the wastewater plant, and Highway 97 is closed as well. Meteorologists call it one of the most volatile fires this province has ever seen, driven by fuel so dry it behaves ways that crews have not seen before. Nearly 200 wildland firefighters are on it, plus 147 structure protection personnel as well. Joining me now to talk about this particular fire is Global BC reporter Angela Jung, who has been in the area for the last few days. Angela, thank you so much for your time today.
26: My pleasure, Jess. Thanks for having me again.
25: Where are you right now?
26: I am in Penticton.
25: In Penticton.
26: Not far away from Summerland.
25: And your travels within the Okanagan, I'm sure you've talked to a lot of folks who have been evacuated, of course, in and around the Summerland area. What are you hearing?
26: We're hearing a lot of heartache, anguish, and shock. Now, you know, it's been a few days since this wildfire broke out. So a lot of people are learning from their neighbors, from videos on social media about the status of their home. But on the flip side, we also have been hearing from people who are stuck in limbo, not knowing when they can go home, not knowing if they even have a home to go back to.
25: And has there been any information shared by government in regards to the impacted areas within Summerland?
26: Nothing official. We have been asking officials about this yesterday when there was that provincial press conference. And the message that we heard was that it's just not safe right now to do a rapid damage assessment. And until that is done, they can't responsibly tell people what the damage is like when there's still a wildfire growing out of control.
25: And have they given any sense of when they think they might be able to get this fire under control? How many days it may take?
26: Well, that's the million-dollar question. Right now, we actually don't have much smoke. So the last few days, we have been dealing with a lot of smoke, which has been tough on our lungs. But today's the first day I'm actually seeing blue skies. And what I've been hearing from firefighters is that when we get that sun, it's actually bad for the firefight. So when there's that haze and the smoke, it creates this layer, this extra protection. But so now we're just kind of looking at the weather. We're hearing that there might be a cold front. So all these things come into play. It's still very much an unpredictable situation.
25: Mm-hmm. 20,000 people were out of their homes with no timelines to return at this point. What's the mood at the reception center, and has that shifted as the days pile up?
26: I have been basically going to the reception center every single day since I got here on Saturday. So it looks like some of the crowds have thinned out. I noticed in the parking lot, it's not filled to the brim that it was in the initial 3 days. But I am still in contact with some of the evacuees that I have been speaking to. And there is angst because when they receive urgent services, ESS services, it runs out. So I have actually been receiving messages from evacuees that, oh, my hotel is going to run out tomorrow. I won't be able to afford it. So there, and because everything is still up in the air, people will need to try to renew those extra services, or they don't know if perhaps maybe they can go home tonight or tomorrow. So there's a, everyone's being left in limbo.
25: So, I mean, are you saying the resources aren't keeping up with people and their stays at this point? The vouchers they're receiving, food vouchers, or even hotels they can stay at, that's running out potentially?
26: It's coming in waves, because even when I was there this morning and yesterday, I am still seeing people walk out with their envelopes, with their vouchers. I was talking to a woman yesterday who was waiting in line all day and had been there the day before and finally got her vouchers. But her hotel vouchers will end on Friday. So this means people who received their vouchers earlier on Saturday and early Saturday morning or Saturday night, those are quickly running out. So people will need to renew. So we have people who are soon reaching that deadline who will need to renew. We have other people who have just received their vouchers. So everything is just coming in waves.
25: Yeah. And so there's been no update to potential structures and properties lost or where the greater damage is, that the government at this point doesn't want to release any of that, or just they don't have the information?
26: Exactly. Nothing is being released officially, but we have seen things posted on social media. We have seen videos on social media. We have talked to evacuees who say that they have received visual confirmation that their home is gone, either because they know somebody who happens to be an RCMP officer who went to the area, or because there were those temporary passes given out. So if somebody is a rancher and was able to receive a temporary pass to feed their livestock, perhaps maybe that's a neighbor and they could tell their neighbor if their home is gone. So because of those channels, people are finding out what the damage is. Nothing official yet. And it's been something that we have been pressing officials for. Why aren't people learning this? And right now they just say it's because it's too volatile of a situation.
25: Yeah, unless you have a security system at home, like a Ring camera, you're really not going to be able to see it. You won't know until you know, until you get there.
26: Yes. It's funny you mentioned that, because I've been sent a few Ring cameras from people saying that that's how they found out.
25: Oh, wow. The landfill, to my understanding, is on fire. The wastewater plant has no power. There's a boil water notice as well. Now, maybe even these flames are handled in days ahead. It doesn't look like the community is livable at this moment. So, are people coming to the conclusion that they may not be back for, never mind, you know, 2 or 3 days, but won't be back for maybe a week or two, and they may potentially have to be phased reentry just because of the damage?
26: With all these major infrastructure not working or temporarily on pause, it does create a lot of uncertainty, and that is why this presser with EB this morning, this afternoon, will be so important for people. I think people will really be tuning in to find out more information. I did see him come into town today, and I saw him speaking with ESS staff members and volunteers. So,
25: and
26: I think, hopefully, fingers crossed, we will learn more information, have those answers to these questions.
25: Yeah, and Mr. Eby will be speaking hopefully right after this commercial break. I know you have been very busy, and I really appreciate you making time for us with your deadlines as well. Thank you so much, Angela. I really appreciate it.
26: My pleasure. Thank you, Jazz.
25: That was Global BC reporter Angela Jung joining us from Penticton. And as Angela said there, Premier David Eby is in Penticton. He got there this morning, has been meeting with crews. Of course, fire crews are still fighting the Bald Range blaze. Vacuums are still waiting on answers. And Premier David Eby will step in front of the cameras, we are expecting, in the next 2 to 3 minutes. The question is whether he brings anything more than sympathy in regards to resources and perhaps a message from those fighting the fires, and whether or not residents can be or able to return back to their homes and get assessment of what the damage is in the area as well. Premier David Eby will be speaking live in a few minutes. We'll be joining him after the break. But first, traffic in 30 seconds.
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1: Cruiser on scene to a collision in Richmond, westbound on Highway 91 before number 7 Road. You can expect delays in both directions through there. Out of town, a wildfire has Highway 1 closed between Yale and Boston Bar. Use Highway 5 instead. Highway 97 is blocked between Cache Creek and 100 Mile House. Detour via Highway 1 through Kamloops to Highway 5, then Highway 24. And Highway 97 is still blocked between Penticton and Summerland with a really long detour in effect. 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I'm Trish Jewison in the CKNW Traffic Center.
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1: All right, welcome back to the show. We are expecting Premier David Eby to speak from Penticton on the Bald Range fire in Summerland. He is expected to speak in the next few minutes. We'll go to that press conference live. Now, the fire, when it comes to the Bald Range fire, grew overnight and sits at an estimated 18,000, just over 18,000 hectares. That's about 600 hectares bigger than Tuesday's number. 18 evacuation orders and alerts remain in place, and this is of course 6 days into this fire, and it's still growing. So, give you a sense of what firefighters are up against in that area. Now, Summerland Mayor Doug Holmes said yesterday, people can't even think about lifting evacuation orders until the fire is under control. So, you know, many are expecting this could take many more days, just in regards to number one, putting the fire down, but then of course dealing with all the issues that come with making sure water will be there for them, electricity will be there for them as well. The entire district, all 12,000 people are still out. Close to 19,000 people are still under evacuation orders across BC right now. Bald Range, of course, is the biggest piece of that. My understanding is David Eby is now ready to speak at the press conference in Penticton. Let's go live to the city.
2: It has been a very moving visit to Penticton. For myself, meeting all of the incredible volunteers, all of the remarkable wildfire fighters, and the local leaders who have responded in this time of crisis for the community. You know, I've seen remarkable scenes, and I've only been here for a couple of hours. I was in the emergency reception center, and I saw Diane get reunited with her cat. You know, I saw her crying and I was like, oh no, you know, she's lost everything. And they were tears of joy. And all she wanted to say was, you know, this has been an incredibly hard time for me. And all I've had are tears of joy for the volunteer support that I've had through this. And I saw people who were devastated, who have lost their homes and the huge challenges, and I want to acknowledge the passing of a woman from Meadow Valley during the evacuation, and send my condolences to her family and friends for that tragic loss, as well as for all of the people who have lost so much in this horrific fire. The people of Meadow Valley and Falder, North Beach, and Summerland. The remarkable piece of all of this has been how folks have come together. For volunteers, I met volunteers from as far away as Parksville, from Prince George, from Soyuz. There were volunteers working here. There's people working in the regional district office who themselves are evacuated from Summerland and from the region. And the overwhelming spirit here is coming together to support neighbors and friends and British Columbians, and it is highly inspiring and incredibly moving. The professionalism, the energy, and the commitment of these volunteers and staff is absolutely second to none. It's world class. And I want to thank the local leadership and people who pulled together. The stories that I heard were very consistent, and they were around the speed of this horrific fire.

0: large, and that that resulted in an initial period of 24 to 48 hours of huge demand on services that were just not ready. And that there's an important set of lessons for us to take about how quickly this moved, and that this may be our new normal for fire speed. And that a crucial piece of work that we have to do is an after-action review, which we will do, to determine how we can be as prepared as possible to ensure the supports are there. With that, I want to say how remarkable it's been to see that despite the rapidity of the fire, the speed of the evacuation, the volume of the number of people, the fact that these are relatively small communities, not built to take on thousands of people moving in and fleeing their homes, how incredible the systems are that have been set up. That the wait times in the reception center are now half an hour or less, that the wait time on the phone is about a minute, that we have the rooms and spaces and accommodation to get people inside. And that would not have happened without the coordinated efforts of all of the people behind me and so many more people in the region. This has been a very moving and inspiring set of visits, and I'd like to pass on my thanks. On behalf of the government and the people of BC, to everybody who's pulled together here, and provide reassurance to those who are still out of their homes for longer than they expected, and who may be out for a bit more yet because of what we're hearing from the Wildfire Service, that the province stands with you.
1: That was Premier David Eby speaking live at a press conference in Penticton. We're hoping to get back to that press conference. 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News is next, but first, traffic in 30 seconds.
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4: Traffic every 10 minutes on your drive here. The Knight Street Bridge is backed up both ways due to an accident mid-span between Richmond and Vancouver. Crews are also on scene to a collision in Richmond westbound on Highway 91 before Number 7 Road. We're seeing delays in both directions. Also in Richmond, Highway 99 is backed up southbound from Westminster Highway to Steveson, heading towards the Massey Tunnel. And there's a crash in Delta on Highway 99 by the casino before River Road, backing up traffic northbound towards the tunnel. I'm Steve and Chang with your CKNW traffic. More traffic after the news.
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1: Ben Mulrooney here. On our next show, we'll be sitting down with the brilliant co-founder of Spin Master Toys. He is the creative force who brought mega blockbusters like Paw Patrol and Hatchimals into millions of homes worldwide. That's coming up on the Ben Mulrooney Show after the 6 o'clock news on 730 CKNW.
2: Global News to 3:30. I'm Ryan Lee Hall. Premier David Eby addressing the media in Penticton after meeting with volunteers and evacuees from the Bald Range fire.
3: You know, I've seen remarkable scenes, and I've only been here for a couple of hours. I was in the emergency reception center, and I saw Diane get reunited with her cat. I saw her crying, and I was like, oh no, you know, she's lost everything. And they were tears of joy. And all she wanted to say was, you know, this has been an incredibly hard time for me. And all I've had are tears of joy for the volunteer support that I've had through this. And I saw people who were devastated, who have lost their homes.
2: Those comments coming just minutes ago from the premier in Penticton. Keep it locked here to Global News for more on this developing story as we move through the afternoon. A number of businesses in South Surrey are banding together to collect donations for wildfire evacuees. The 12-hour donation drive is taking place in the parking lot at the Shooter's Liquor Store at 27th Avenue and 192nd Street. Volunteers are on site collecting and sorting items so they can be transported to Penticton tomorrow to be distributed to evacuees. Organizer James Cousineau says they are asking for a variety of items.
4: Right now we are doing everything from diapers and hygiene products. We are doing underwear and socks. That's a big thing apparently that's needed, as well as non-perishable food items, clothing items if they are clean and not well worn, of course. So things to that nature, as well as pet foods and, you know, kids' toys, small kids' toys and games that they can be occupied while they're at the evacuation center or wherever their temporary lodgings might be.
2: The Wildfire Donation Drive is accepting donations until 8 p.m. tonight. A frustrated mayor of Merritt is going directly to Ottawa, asking for intervention by the federal government to bring an end to his community's emergency room shutdowns. Mayor Mike Getz says he has lost faith in the ability of the provincial government and the Interior Health Authority to properly manage the hospitals under their charge. He's sending a letter directly to Federal Health Minister Marjorie Michel, asking for some form of direct intervention. Getz says with massive wildfires forcing people from their homes in the Okanagan and close to home, the need for a 24/7 emergency department at the Nicola Valley Hospital in Merritt is that much more critical.
5: We've got, 150 firefighters, 200 and somewhat evacuees. These firefighters are working shift. They're out there on the fire. Then they come back and, you know, they're working with chainsaws and axes and saws. And somebody gets hurt. Well, you know, now they're making a 1-hour trip to Kalamazoo or Kelowna.
2: Getz says expectations are Merritt will be seeing an extended closure at the Nicola Valley Hospital's ER this weekend, which would be the 10th of the year. Global News time now is 3:33. 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
6: Cleared the collision in Richmond on the east-west connector near number 7 road, so it's just leftover volume through there now. Watch out for an incident northbound mid-span at the Knight Street Bridge with delays in both directions, and there's a stall in Delta northbound on Highway 99 just after Highway 17A blocking the left lane. Starting this Friday, visit Shoppers Drug Mart for the bonus redemption event and get more for your points valid in-store and online. I'm Trish Jewison in the CKNW Traffic Center.
7: Hi there, Yvonne Shell in the Global Sky Tracker Weather Center. Mainly sunny, a bit hazy out there, but warming up. 24 away from the water, 27 with the humidex feeling closer to 32. A few clouds overnight tonight. We're down to 14 degrees. A mix of sun and cloud for Thursday morning. A clearing as we get in towards the afternoon. Hazy tomorrow, warm. 25 is the high. Feels like 30 degrees.
2: Thanks, Yvonne. And outside CKNW in downtown Vancouver, it is currently 23 degrees. On the markets now, the Dow's down 21. TSX is up 186. Canadian dollar currently trading at 71.72 cents US. Global News time is 3:34. I'm Ryan Lee Hall.

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1: All right, welcome back to the show. Prior to the news, we were hearing from Premier David Eby, who is in Penticton with other members of his cabinet and fire officials in that community talking about the impact of the Bald Range fire in Summerland. He talked a little bit about how the fire actually outran the modeling itself and talked about how quickly that fire moved and some of the challenges with that, and in many ways referred to it as the new normal. He updated us on sort of the places that he visited and what he has been seeing. We are now going to go back to that press conference and join them as they are continuing to speak on the conditions at this moment. We're listening to, as we go to that press conference, the Chief Greg Gabriel of the Penticton Indian Band.
2: Good afternoon, everyone, and welcome, Premier, to the unceded traditional lands of the Okanagan Silks people. I'm glad that you took time out of your schedule to come in and witness the devastating situation that we're currently dealing with. We have to be mindful also of not only this fire, but the fire prior to this one, the devastation that occurred with the Okanagan Indian Band. As I mentioned in earlier statements, we have fires to the north of us, fires to the south of us, fires to the west of us. And the amount of devastation and the volatility of those fires is something that we now need to recognize. Our world is changing at a rapid pace. You look at other countries, what they experience, similar to what we're experiencing here in BC. We need to work together. We need to come together and start fixing the problem that we created. These weather events are not a natural phenomenon. Each and every year, we deal with the same situation, but we're not making any progress trying to fix these problems. We need to look at ways to help mitigate these things from happening. We need to look at the forestry industry and the logging practices. We're now currently suffering with drought conditions, where we've known that these issues happen each and every year, and yet we're not doing enough to address these crises or trying to prevent them. I think it's time that we use our voices to get the message out and start coming together and start looking at ways we can work together to fix the problems. First Nations need to be part of those discussions. We have our ways. We've dealt with these for thousands of years. You have the sciences that speak to the same issues, the same problems. And it's time. I, in my mind, I think we're at time that it might be too late. I also want to maybe touch on some of the issues that we need to address in our own area. These kinds of situations, this particular fire, it was just unbelievable that so many people got displaced in a moment's notice. One of the issues that we always continuously face with these crises is an emergency alternate route, and that needs to be addressed. So I'm asking the Premier and the ministries to start working with the local leadership, municipalities and regional district to try and fix that particular problem before someone or more people end up getting seriously hurt. You know, I did want to touch on a number of things, but given the time, I'll leave it at that. I want to end by echoing the words of the Premier that we really need to give our thanks and show our gratitude to those brave people that are working on the front lines right now, protecting our communities, their bravery, and the hard, long hours that they put in. We need to thank them so much. I also want to recognize our partners that help not only the Penticton Band, but there's other surrounding communities, our emergency services agencies, our first responders, the fire departments. They are all an amazing group of people that do the same hard work in protecting us all. Thank you very much.
1: That was Chief Greg Gabriel from the Penticton Indian Band speaking at the press conference. Premier David Eby spoke in the first half of our of this hour at that press conference. It's quite interesting in regards to Chief Gabriel's comments. You know, generally you get updates on numbers and how many firefighters there are, but the chief there talked about a bigger issue here, which is climate change and the impact it's having and the need to work together, because the fire moved very quickly. And as he said, that there is fire north of where they were in Penticton, south, east, and west. And the Okanagan region continues to deal with it. And not only this year, but every year. But the impact this year, especially, has been significant. As I was saying earlier today, it's over 18,000 hectares. It's more than 600 hectares, bigger than just Tuesday's, the fire itself. So it's grown even then. And there is, at this point, no date as to when the evacuation would be lifted. The entire district of 12,000 people is still out, which is tells you a lot right there alone. Close to 19,000 people are under evacuation orders across our province. Nearly 200 wildland firefighters are on the fire as well. And what I also found interesting in all of this is the comments that the premier made earlier in regards to the speed of this fire. As he said, the fire outran the modeling. And everybody was shocked as to how quickly the fire moved. In this case, the incident commander, who was Hugh Murdoch, in a story or an interview with the Kelowna Capital News, said that the initial attack against the fire itself was immediate. Two crews and two helicopters out the door. Air tankers requested 14 minutes later, and within 60 minutes, the fire was a rank 3 and 4 fire, burning on both sides of the valley. And the early assessment, is that months of drought, not wind, drove this fire. And we've been talking about this on this program, is how do you deal with that? Drought is drought. At the same time, perhaps we start talking about banning backcountry activity in months of July and August in specific places like the Okanagan. Because as I said, the damage here will be significant. We've already lost 230 structures outside the Vernon area. I don't know how many we'll lose here. People expect there will be homes lost. I don't know how much, but it is quite significant. It's also estimated 50,000 farm animals on 146 farms were left behind. So it gives you a sense of the impact it will not only have on property, but on animals as well. Some people are getting back in on temporary access permits, but those are being triaged case by case at this particular point. That is where we're at right now. We'll continue to check back at that press conference. Do give me a call on the open line. Would love to hear from you on this issue. You heard from the premier there in regards to some of the things that he was seeing and hearing earlier today in Penticton. You heard from Chief Greg Gabriel in regards to his concerns that we've got to work together and start dealing with these situations in the Okanagan in a much more meaningful way and work together, because this is going to continue. It can't just be, resources for one fire or another fire. It has to be the bigger issue of how do we prepare our province for consistent hot weather, dry weather, drought conditions, which lead to these conditions. Would love to hear from you in regards to what you'd like to see. Is it spending more money when it comes to just to preparing the brush in the backcountry? Do we need to be hiring firefighters full-time, year-round? Usually this is a part-time summer job, but increasingly do we need to be spending more money to deal with the situation that's there before? Call me on the open line, 604-602-7373. That's 604-602-7373. Your calls to the Jazz Joe Hall Show. But first, traffic in 30 seconds.
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5: Watch out for an incident northbound mid-span on the Knight Street Bridge, but you can expect delays in both directions through there, and there's a stall in Delta. Northbound on Highway 99, just after Highway 17A, blocking the left lane. Volume is building on all the major routes, including eastbound Highway 1 to the Iron Workers Memorial Bridge. That's backed up to Westview Drive, and southbound Highway 99 to the Massey Tunnel is still slow from Highway 91. Fresh savings are waiting at Bilo Foods. 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I'm Trish Jewison in the CKNW Traffic Center.
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11: Que reste-t-il de nos amours? 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
1: Welcome back to the show. If you're just joining us, we were talking about forest fires in our province, specifically the Okanagan. Give me a call on the open line, 604-602-7373. Let's go to Pete in Vancouver. Hi, Pete.
12: We need to take this more seriously, and it's not just BC. In the UK, they've had five consecutive heat waves. Mm-hmm. They've got crop failure. Their transportation system has been damaged in Poland. They had to take a nuclear power plant offline because the heat dried up the river, and they had to blow up another portion of the river to do this. So we need controlled burns, and we need to have these fossil fuel politicians start investing in renewables rather than just more oil and more gas to create this, because the link between climate change and worse wildfires has been documented for decades, but they're not taking it seriously.
1: Pete, let me ask,
12: they got out.
1: Yeah, absolutely.
12: Like that, like I've never seen a fire. Have you moved that quickly? There's going to be a time when we're going to lose a lot of people. And I don't think we're really taking this seriously enough.
1: No, Pete, I think you raise a very good point. I think the challenge is always about jobs and the economy, and it's really difficult. It's really difficult to sort of remind people that there are repercussions to what we're doing. It also comes down to a family's budget. You know, can they afford to buy an EV? So let's work on some of those things that we need to do in regards to making some of these cars cheaper as well. But you're absolutely right. I mean, think of the heat waves in France and in Italy now, and how that's changing tourist season, never mind just the ability to live comfortably in those countries. When summertime was a great time to go, now it's like, is anybody having fun when it's 40, 42, 43, 44 degrees Celsius? And with that, of course, concerns over wildfires as well. Let's go to Jasper in New Westminster. Hi, Jasper.
13: Hi there, Jazz. I did want to echo what the chief said, that these remote communities absolutely need to have at least two ways in and out. Mm-hmm. You wouldn't have an apartment or a home with only one door and no window. That'd be a fire hazard. And we need to provide that infrastructure for our remote communities. And then also, I just wanted to tag on here that although this is 100% because of climate change, we do need to reevaluate our forestry practices.
1: Yes.
13: And just clear cutting everything and then only letting the prize wood trees grow back. They spray glyphosate up there to kill all the deciduous trees. It creates a fire trap. There's very credible research being done that shows that aspens actually reduce the spread of forest fires. So they really need to reevaluate what trees they're putting back after they wipe them all out.
1: Jasper, thank you for your call. Really appreciate it. Looks like Premier David Eby is taking questions now at the press conference. Let's go live to the press conference in Penticton.
14: I'll start with Daryl Greel, Premier of Canadian Press. Hello, Premier Eby. I'm wondering, after fires like in Clinton and Summerland, when it comes to urban interface fires, what can you say about the contrast to our approach to wildland firefighting, you know, fires in kind of hard to reach areas versus urban areas like Summerland that the mayor had said had caught the community off guard because of the speed?
15: Yeah, thanks. This is one of the themes I've really been hearing about from local leadership here. And one of the conversations I had with the wildfire service. So Jeff, I wonder if you might consider stepping up on this one once I'm done. The themes include things like, should we be having discussions about requirements for new builds in interface areas to make sure that they're more resilient to wildfire, sprinkler systems, exterior cladding, that kind of thing. And what would that look like from the provincial level? Conversations about, you know, our historic practice of preserving the trees around local communities while logging operations are happening a little further away has had the unintended effect of creating a buildup of fuel around communities in the interface areas and having conversations about how we better manage those areas. I'll say as well, there's been some pretty clear messages from local community leaders about the positive impact of the FireSmart funding and the supports for the preventative work, and that they've really seen that where those programs have been deployed in local communities here, there's been a beneficial impact on the community. So there are a number of different aspects of that conversation. I suspect that will be one of the major takeaways from this fire season is a deeper conversation about interface areas. But I'm going to turn it over to the experts here to provide a little perspective.
16: Yeah, so this is an area that we can come together and really work and in partnership with local first responders, fire departments, and BC Wildfire, really getting out there, training, working in that urban interface, really homing in on our skills and really making it an area that we can operate together. It's no secret that fire is moving faster into that interface, and we do have a challenge. So into preventative space in and around the spring, using things like prescribed fire, really working to modify that landscape so that we have a fighting chance when we get into the fire season itself, and really spending that time working, training together, and really living the experience so that we are better equipped and ready to respond when these fires do impact the communities.
14: And we're also just wondering if anyone has any kind of updated information or clarity on the severity of structural losses, especially in Summerland. And we're also wondering if there's any further details on the circumstances of this woman's death. Like what people are really wondering is, you know, was it as a result of the fire itself, or was it as a result of, you know, the attempt to evacuate? Was it a fall? Was it the smoke? Was it the fire? But I understand if it might be too early to say. We're just hoping for some clarity if it's there.
15: Okay. I'll invite Beth to come up and speak on behalf of the RCMP on your second question. And on your first question, I wonder if regional district or local leadership on. So when structures, and specifically when people's homes are lost in a fire disaster like this, we lean very heavily on local community leaders around notification and ensuring that people are notified in a respectful way. And also there's been a challenge about just physically getting in to some of these areas. The heavy urban search and rescue teams from Metro Vancouver are joining the effort out here. They're going to be supporting the work to go in and do assessments around safety and structure loss. And so we're in a process right now in terms of those assessments. And I don't know, Jeff, who the best person would be to respond to this. But first, let me say, before Beth comes up, how many times I've heard about the remarkable efforts of RCMP officers in the Summerland, Meadow Valley, Falder, North Beach area, providing that notification to the community and some of the heroic work that happened. So let me just thank your members before you come up. And
1: That was Premier Eby speaking at a press conference in Penticton. Let's go back to the open line. We're talking a little bit about what needs to be done moving forward to keep our community safe. Let's go to George in Abbotsford. Hi, George.
17: Hey, Jazz. Just an update. I was in Chilliwack all morning, and I just got back to Abbotsford. Mm-hmm. In the last 3 hours, the forest fire smell and the heavy smoke has enveloped Chilliwack.
1: Oh, really?
17: Yes. If I look that way now, you can barely see the mountains to the east.
1: Oh, it's that bad? I didn't realize it was that bad. It's Last few hours?
17: Well, I came out of a hockey rink with my grandson at 1 o'clock, and there was no sign of it. And we had lunch, and I came out for my daughters, headed home, and I went, oh, my God, what a change.
1: Wow. Wow.
17: So it's had... You can start smelling it a little bit in Abbey right now, but you look to the east and it is dark. Wow. Just thought I'd let you know.
1: I really appreciate that. Thank you for calling in, George. That's George from Abbotsford. For the reminder, you can't isolate yourself from this stuff. You just can't. What happens there impacts many other communities in the Okanagan, of course, and impacts us here in the Lower Mainland. You're listening to the Jazz Joe Hall Show. Stay on top of this story. But first, traffic in 30 seconds.
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5: Crews are on scene to an incident at the Knight Street Bridge northbound at mid-span, and you can expect delays in both directions as a result. There's also a stall in Delta northbound on Highway 99 approaching the Massey Tunnel just after Highway 17A blocking the left lane. Counterflow is in for southbound traffic to the Massey, but it's still backed up solid from Westminster Highway. Northbound 91A to the Queensboro Bridge is backed up to Highway 91, and eastbound Highway 1 to the Ironworkers Memorial Bridge is backed up to Westview Drive. Needing an oil change or maintenance check? Drop into Mr. Lube Plus Tires. No appointment needed before you hit the road this summer. Mr. Lube Plus Tires celebrating 50 years. I'm Trish Jewison in the CKNW Traffic Center.
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4: Global News 2-4. I'm Ryan Lehall. Metro Vancouver issuing another yellow air quality warning for the Eastern Fraser Valley, including Chilliwack, Agassiz, and Hope. The warning is due to elevated fine particulate matter from smoke from wildfires burning across BC, including the South Cariboo and the complex of fires near Boston Bar. The public is being advised to limit outdoor activity as well as reduce duration and intensity. A community watching wildfires from two fronts is taking every proactive measure to protect itself from the flames, from dousing hydro poles with fire retardant to sprinkling the tinder dry grass. The Lower Similkameen Indian Band is feeling the heat from the wildfire threat. The community sits between out of control situations with the Bald Range wildfire to the north and wildfires south in Okanagan County in Washington State. Band counselor Janet Terbasket says structural protection teams are out doing what they can to protect homes.
6: For us, we are making sure that our people are protected and not having to go through what they went through in 2018 and 2023, because both times we weren't ready. We weren't expecting the winds, the high velocity winds that came up upon us, and the houses and the structures that at that time ended up being lost.
4: An evacuation alert has been issued and will remain in place until August 21st. The main reason for ranchers to get cattle off the mountains. The band says it's an unnerving feeling to be surrounded by fire with the possibility of lightning strikes looming in the forecast. There is hope on the horizon for people forced out of their homes north of West Kelowna. Evacuation orders remain in place for the Quilpatrick Creek wildfire, but affected residents are being told to start preparing for reentry. The Central Okanagan Emergency Operations Center says progress is being made to contain the fire. The next step will be safety assessments, which will be done in phases throughout the affected communities. Residents are being warned that boil water notices might be in place for some homes and to check with their water utility providers. You might have noticed another jump at the pump. Gas prices are rising to as high as 207.9 around Metro Vancouver. Yesterday, some stations were selling gas under $2. Here's petroleum analyst Dan McTagg on why you're paying more today.
24: Yeah, the jump had everything to do with the on and off deliberations over the closure of the Straits of Hormuz and other channels that are extremely important to allowing the transportation of petroleum products like oil, gas, diesel, and of course natural gas liquid and liquid natural gas, two different factors. It has a lot to do with the discussion rumors that there might be some kind of an agreement, only to be followed by a standoff in which the choke point for globally probably 20-25% of all our supplies are being held at bay.
4: McTagg believes we may be at the floor for gas prices for the next few months, with no sign of the oil supply being restored. And a popular Mount Pleasant diner is closing after a decade in business. Fable Diner's owner says years of Broadway subway construction and delays to the project have taken too much of a toll. Global's Aaron MacArthur reports.
25: Like right now, it completely sucks.
26: After 10 years in Mount Pleasant, Fable Diner is closing. Owner Ron McGilvery says years of Broadway subway construction, delays, and reduced access have made the restaurant impossible to sustain. The restaurant still behind a chain link fence.
25: I mean, the fence is still up. It's been up for 5 years now, and they still don't know when it's done.
26: The Mount Pleasant Business Improvement Association says Fable is far from alone, saying the provincial government has completely ignored business owners in the corridor.
8: These people are not asking for handouts. They're asking for help. They're asking for low interest, no interest bridge financing loans to get to the other side of this delay. They're asking for a property tax break. You know, this project is in the billions. And these folks, any way that you can help them is in the low millions.
26: Fable Diner's last service is August 23rd. Aaron MacArthur, Global News.
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5: Good news over at the Knight Street Bridge. Cleared the incident northbound at mid-span, but still seeing plenty of volume in both directions. Also, watch out for extra volume out of Delta this afternoon after clearing a stall. Northbound on Highway 99 after Highway 17A in the left lane. It's busy on every major route this afternoon, including eastbound Highway 1 to the Ironworkers Memorial Bridge. That's backed up solid from Westview Drive. And it's slow southbound on Highway 99 to the Massey Tunnel from Highway 91. 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I'm Trish Jewison in the CKNW Traffic Center.
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10: Hi there, I'm Yvonne Shell in the Global Sky Tracker Weather Center. Mainly sunny, hazy, and warming up today. 24 degrees, inland 27, with the humidex feeling closer to 32. A few clouds overnight tonight, well, down to 14 degrees. A mix of sun and cloud for Thursday morning, clearing as we get in towards the afternoon. Hazy and warm for Thursday, 25 is the high. Humidex feels like 30 degrees.
4: Thanks, Yvonne. Outside CKNW in downtown Vancouver, it's 22 degrees on the market. So Dow's down 21, TSX up 186 Canadian dollar, currently trading at 71.72 cents U.S. Global News time now is 4:06. I'm Ryan Lehal.
0: It's what's happening right now. 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
1: All right, welcome back to the show. If you're just joining us, we were listening to a press conference in Penticton involving Premier David Eby and fire officials there in regards to the fire in that community, the Bald Range Fire. And it is grown to about 18,450 hectares. That's more than 600 hectares bigger than Tuesday. 18 evacuation orders and alerts remain in place. 6 days in, the fire, as you can tell, still growing. And Summerland Mayor Doug Holmes said yesterday that he can't even think about lifting evacuation orders until the fire is under control. So that's where we're at. Close to 19,000 people are under evacuation orders across BC, bulk of it in that Summerland area. Lots of resources being thrown at it, 200 wildland fire firefighters, 147 structure protection personnel, 14 helicopters, and 50 Penticton Indian Band members working with their own heavy equipment, plus 100 firefighters from Mexico arrived Tuesday as well. Today's weather, it's a bit of a coin flip. BC Weather Service says that the cloud cover could keep activity down, but thunderstorms could bring downdrafts and erratic winds that push the fire harder. As you all know, a fire last week near Vernon led to the destruction of 230 homes. In the case of this fire, the Bald Range Fire, we can tell you that an 80-year-old woman died trying to evacuate. And the question here has been, well, could we have been better prepared? Could people have been given earlier warning? What we have been told is the speed of this fire is the main story. The incident commander, Hugh Murdoch, was speaking to Kelowna Capital News. And he says that in the initial attack was immediate. They had two crews and two helicopters out the door. Air tankers were requested 14 minutes later. But within 16 minutes, what's 1-6? Within 16 minutes, the fire was ranked 3 and 4 fire burning both sides of the valley. And the cause of this, they said, it wasn't wind that drove it. It was months of drought. An estimated 50,000 farm animals on 146 farms were left behind. Now, Premier Eby began the press conference at about 3:15 today, talking about what he is seeing and sensing. He was followed by Chief Greg Gabriel from the Penticton Indian Band. His comments were also very unique in the sense that generally you hear in situations like this talking about specific personnel, how the fire is being attacked by wildfire experts and all of that. But instead, the chief talked about climate change and how this has become the new normal, and we've got to get on top of it. We isolated a couple of those sound bites. We're going to hear David Eby and then Chief Greg Daniel, the chief of the Penticton Indian Band. Take a listen.
11: From the local leadership perspective, anticipating an event that would require an evacuation alert and then an actual evacuation was not a luxury that they had, that this happened immediately and that the numbers of people who were moved out of the community were large, and that resulted in an initial period of 24 to 48 hours of huge demand on services that were just not ready. And that there's an important set of lessons for us to take about how quickly this moved, and that this may be our new normal for fire speed, and that a crucial piece of work that we have to do is an after-action review, which we will do, to determine how we can be as prepared as possible to ensure the supports are there. With that, I want to say how remarkable it's been to see that despite the rapidity of the fire, the speed of the evacuation, the volume of the number of people, the fact that these are relatively small communities, not built to take on thousands of people moving in and fleeing their homes, how incredible the systems are that have been set up, that the wait times in the reception center are now half an hour or less, that the wait time on the phone is about a minute, that we have the rooms and spaces and accommodation to get people inside. And that would not have happened without the coordinated efforts of all of the people behind me and so many more people in the region. This has been a very moving and inspiring set of visits, and I'd like to pass on my thanks on behalf of the government and the people of BC to everybody who's pulled together here, and provide reassurance to those who are still out of their homes for longer than they expected, and who may be out for a bit more yet because of what we're hearing from the Wildfire Service, that the province stands with you, and you are not alone in this moment. And we will continue to work with your local leadership to make sure that we're delivering the services and supports that are needed.
12: Our world is changing at a rapid pace. You look at other countries, what they experience, similar to what we're experiencing here in BC. We need to work together. We need to come together and start fixing the problem that we created. These weather events are not a natural phenomenon. Each and every year, we deal with the same situation, but we're not making any progress trying to fix these problems. We need to look at ways to help mitigate these things from happening. We need to look at the forestry industry and the logging practices. We're now currently suffering with drought conditions, where we've known that these issues happen each and every year, and yet we're not doing enough to address these crises or trying to prevent them. I think it's time that we use our voices to get the message out and start coming together and start looking at ways we can work together to fix the problems. First Nations need to be part of those discussions. We have our ways. We've dealt with these for thousands of years. You have the sciences that speak to the same issues, the same problems. And it's time. I in my mind, I think We're at a time that it might be too late. I also want to maybe touch on some of the issues that we need to address in our own area. These kinds of situations, in this particular fire, it was just unbelievable that so many people got displaced in a moment's notice. One of the issues that we always continuously face with these crises is an emergency alternate route, and that needs to be addressed. So I'm asking the Premier and the ministries started working with the local leadership, municipalities and regional district, to try and fix that particular problem before someone or more people end up getting seriously hurt.
1: That was Chief Greg Gabriel from the Penticton Indian Band. And part of that, you heard Premier David Eby on how fast the fire moved. And of course, as I said, Chief Gabriel talking about the bigger issue of climate change, just some local issues as well in regards to a second route out for a lot of these rural communities. I think that's a really important issue as we continue to deal with these forest fires. Give me a call on the open line. I'd just love to hear from you. Look, we have a reliance on fossil fuels. They're not going anywhere. But there is no doubt every summer we see these images, we see the same heartbreaking stories, we hear them, and the impact on the provincial budget is significant in regards to fighting these forest fires. That's money that could go to healthcare, and education and many other services that we need. What do we do moving forward? Is it a question of just driving more EV sales? Is it about making that move where you ban natural gas for all new housing? We talked a little bit about that yesterday. As I said, fossil fuels aren't going anywhere. We actually have a segment on gas prices coming up at the 5 o'clock hour, and that's fossil fuels. And we're still there as well. But it is very, very challenging out there for our forest fires and our communities. And 19,000 people have been evacuated. They're away from home. They're not sure when they're going to get home. That's the real human toll here. 604-602-7373. That's 604-602-7373. Let's go to George in North Vancouver. Hi, George.
13: Hey, yeah, I've been listening, and a lot of the concerns were stated is the company that our company, Salish Future, partnered with a company called Cincinnet. I got into it because I've seen these problems. I know these problems. I have relations. I am First Nations. I had relations that went to these problems and seen their communities burnt down.
1: Mm-hmm.
13: And I know, like, forest fires are coming to close second, if not second. Sometimes during fire season to be a big major polluter, but what we do have is software and satellites that could look down on Earth and even detect where lightning is going to hit twice.
1: Hmm.
13: We know what areas are dry, where we're going to catch fire. We have these super sensitive fire detectors and far range cameras that could determine if a fire is set by a match or if there's plastic or whatever's in the fire. We could figure that out. But we know, and what's involved with that is the weather. We know what direction the weather's going, which direction the wind is going. And what we're working on right now to add all that just right now, you know, with being in 11 countries, servicing 100 communities, we prevented 60,000 incidents.
1: That's part of the issue is just the use of technology to do some of that. And I think that's really important. But what I don't think technology can sort of deal with 200 years of burning fossil fuels. And like, I don't have a solution to that myself. We still rely on it to this day. That's the challenge. It's the accumulation of GHGs. And, you know, I've had Andrew Weaver on, and some people may not agree with him, Dr. Weaver has to say, but, you know, we're well past the world heating up by another 2.5 degrees Celsius now, I would think. And so what do we do to mitigate some of that? That's the challenge. And is it about people not being able to live in certain areas anymore because of the fire danger, the drought challenges that I think. But the Okanagan is now in its third year of drought, which we don't talk enough about. That's a huge issue, and that's part of the reasons why the fire may have moved so quickly in this case. So that's part of the challenge as well. But good on you in regards to technology. That sounds fabulous. Let's go to David. I do believe he's commuting at the moment. Hi, David.
14: Hey, Janice. Thanks for taking the call. Real quick, I wished I got through the other day when you were talking to that fellow from the university about global warming, but I didn't. Anyway, my position on this is I think Canada is not really a real world contributor to global warming, my opinion.
1: Mm-hmm.
14: We need to draw a map of this world and color the countries that are doing the most harm to global warming, and everybody on the planet needs to still contribute the amount of money we're contributing now, but spend it in the countries that are really having the problem. And let's get a handle on some of the problems in these third world developing nations that are really causing the rest of the world problems.
1: Yeah, and I think you raise a very good point. The challenge we have is you can't lecture in India, which is 40% of humanity, and say, you know, you can't use the economic models to build your economy and raise the standard of living for your people, just like we did the last 200 years burning fossil fuels in the West. That's the hypocrisy of the West. That's the challenge. I think technology is part of that. But I think you're right. I mean, we don't have to have 190 countries agree. If you get China and India, Brazil, the United States, the EU, picked the 20 most populous countries in the world. That's probably about 60% of the world's GHGs. So I think there's some opportunities there as well. I want to take more calls. Please stay on the line. 604-602-7373. 604-602-7373. More of your calls on the Jazz Joe Hall Show. But first, traffic in 30 seconds.
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1: 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Here's Trish Jewison.
5: Still seeing some leftover volume northbound on Highway 99 approaching the Massey Tunnel after clearing a problem at Highway 17A. It's also really busy southbound on Highway 99 approaching the Massey Tunnel from the Richmond side from Highway 91. Eastbound traffic on Highway 1 is backed up to Westview Drive approaching the Ironworkers Memorial Bridge. And you'll also see delays northbound to the Knight Street Bridge from the East-West Connector. 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I'm Trish Jewison in the CKNW Traffic Center.
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1: Welcome back to the show. Let's get back to your calls. Let's go to Sean in Langley. Hi, Sean.
31: Hey, Jazz. How's it going?
1: I'm doing okay. What are your thoughts on this?
31: Yeah, I've heard a lot of these talks about, obviously, forest fires are such a huge thing going on right now. But I haven't heard anybody talk about the fact that the government lets, I know they do it in Ontario. I'm not too sure, honestly, about British Columbia.
1: Mm-hmm.
31: but the government lets logging companies spray glyphosate all over the forests, which acts as a desiccant and dries everything out. And I'm just surprised that we don't talk more about that with the forest fire situation. Any thoughts on that?
1: You say that they allow that here in BC?
31: Oh, you cut out.
1: Sorry, did you say they allow that in BC?
31: I don't know if they do. I know they allow it in Ontario. I think they allow it in BC, but I know that they spray glyphosate on trees to kill less poplar and birch so they can grow spruce and pine.
1: Okay.
31: And it helps speed up growth. So anyways, it's a huge desiccant. It dries everything out. And obviously with the government, they're also, I don't think that they're doing enough for forest keeping. Cleaning up that dead brush and everything else.
1: I think you raise a very good point. We're going to have to try to get the forest minister on the show here in the next few days.

0: creating more moisture. I know we can implant clouds. I don't know all the science behind it, but I think more moisture would possibly prevent the problem.
1: Yeah. Dennis, thank you for your call. I mean, it's just BC's such a big place, right? We forget how big BC is, and I'm just wondering if you can do that on scale with the geography that we have. But that's perhaps another question for the Forest Minister as well. We'll try to get him on over the next few days on the program to have a much more meaningful and thoughtful conversation on the issue. Really appreciate your time, folks. Give us a call on the buzz line. We have sadly ran out of time. 604-331-2899. That's 604-331-2899. Or email me, jazz@cknw.com. All right, coming up next, two new polls. Same story. The BC Conservatives are going backwards under Kerry Lynn Finley, and the NDP is climbing. So does David Eby call an early election? Well, that may be happening soon, folks. That issue next with Richard Zussman. But first, traffic in 30 seconds.
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5: All right, traffic every 10 minutes on your drive. Traffic is still backed up northbound Highway 99 approaching the Massey Tunnel due to a stalled vehicle earlier. Over in the Hamilton area in Richmond, heading eastbound, looks like there's a crash there, and traffic is backed up heading into Highway 91A to New West. Some volume as well southbound along Highway 1 from Vancouver to Burnaby from the P&E area down by Willingdon and in Abbotsford. And along Highway 1, there's a vehicle incident westbound at Whatcom Road. Both lanes are temporarily blocked, so watch out for that. I'm Stephen Chang with your CKNW traffic. More during the news.
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0: 4:30, I'm Ryan Lehall. A task force is heading to Summerland to begin assessing the damage from the Bald Range wildfire. The blaze is still burning out of control at more than 18,000 hectares. Global's Kevin Pontius has the latest, including comment from Graham Statt from the District of Summerland.
1: The skies above the Okanagan have cleared. A brief reprieve from the dense wildfire smoke blanketing the region. Residents affected by the wildfires know better than to fall into a false sense of security, worried this could be the calm before the next firestorm. BC Wildfire says the smoke had actually been helping to stifle some of the flames. Clear skies and the potential of lightning strikes in the forecast mean this is not the time to back off now. Nearly 200 firefighters were tackling the Bald Range wildfire on Tuesday. 14 helicopters and 150 structure protection personnel are also responding. BC Emergency Management Minister told Global News today the province has a contingency plan in place if more help is needed.
2: We've reached out to the federal government and they approved our request for assistance to provide additional accommodation if it becomes necessary. If we need additional help from the federal government, we won't hesitate to ask.
1: Help already on the way comes in the form of heavy urban search and rescue. The District of Summerland, happy to welcome Canada Task Force One.
3: This would be 20 to 30 trained professionals that help us do these damage assessments. Once we have the damage assessments, then we have a common operating picture of what things look like, and we can start to communicate with the public about the damage in a better way.
1: The province and BC Wildfire has made it clear the wildfire fight is far from over, with the potential for growth on the horizon. This is the last thing residents wanted to hear, trapped in information limbo, desperate to hear anything about the state of their homes. Kevin Pontius, Global News, West Kelowna.
0: The Vancouver Canadians are scrapping their fireworks displays due to the recently declared state of emergency in BC. The Canadians put on a number of fireworks as a post-game treat throughout the season. However, the team says that as resources to safely host the show are required elsewhere, with wildfires burning across the province, that means no pyrotechnics this Thursday night at Nab Bailey Stadium. The final show is set for August 27th, but it's not confirmed if that one will be canceled as well. And some Port Moody residents say an aggressive bear and two cubs are frequent visitors to their neighborhood. Many are now calling for the bears to be relocated before someone gets hurt. One family says the bears have been on their property multiple times and even ripped apart a shed where they secure their garbage. Resident Lindsay Meredith says he spotted them in the ravine on his property where families also visit.
4: This one, aggressive, wants to do a stare down, looking for a fight. Throw in two cubs for good luck, you've got yourself a bomb on your hands. And you know what? Yeah, I want some action on this one.
0: Neighbors say they are used to seeing bears in their area, but this particular one is much more aggressive. Global News Time now is approaching 4:34. 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
5: Crews are on scene to a crash in Abbotsford westbound on Highway 1 at Whatcom, but you can expect delays both ways. Still seeing delays in both directions at the Knight Street Bridge after clearing a problem northbound at mid-span, and still busy on all the major routes this afternoon, including southbound Highway 99 of the Massey Tunnel. That's backed up from north of Blundell, and busy eastbound on Highway 1 approaching the Iron Workers Memorial Bridge from Westview Drive. 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I'm Trish Jewison in the CKNW Traffic Center.
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7: Good afternoon, I'm Yvonne Schell in the Global Sky Tracker Weather Center. Mainly sunny, temperatures today warming up, 24 away from the water, 27 with the humidex. It's going to feel closer to 32. This evening with a few clouds in the mix, overnight lows down to 14 degrees. We will see a mix of sun and cloud for Thursday morning, a nice clearing as we get in through the afternoon. Both today, tomorrow, though, could see some hazy conditions. Highs on Thursday, 25, feels like 30 degrees.
0: Thanks, Yvonne. Outside CKNW in downtown Vancouver, it's 23 degrees on the markets. The Dow's down 21, TSX up 186, Canadian dollar trading at 71.73 cents U.S. Global News Time now is 4:35. I'm Ryan Lehall.

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1: All right, welcome back to the show. Here's a number that should be keeping the BC Conservatives up at night. 52% of British Columbians say this province is on the wrong track. Cost of living is the top anxiety by a mile, followed by housing and healthcare. That is a textbook condition for an opposition party to be running away with it. Except they're not. A New Yorkville poll has the NDP at just 46% among decided voters to the Conservatives, 40%. A Fairview survey out at the same time has the NDP at 37% to 34% for the BC Conservatives. Carrie Lynn Finley won the leadership and got no bounce, none. In fact, one in five British Columbians still tell pollsters they've never heard of her. And the veteran pollster behind Yorkville numbers, Dimitri Pantazopoulos, who worked for both Stephen Harper and Christy Clark, put it plainly, angry voters don't normally re-elect incumbents. So why is this holding? What do you mean to talk about this phenomenon is Richard Zossman, Western Canada Vice President of Public Affairs at Burson. Richard, thank you so much for your time.
2: Yeah, Jess, thanks for having me on.
1: Well, two different firms, two different sample sizes, same conclusion. How much confidence do you put in a 3 to 6 point NDP lead this far out from a scheduled election, which is still a couple of years away?
2: Yeah, it's interesting who the pollsters are here. You know, you describe both Fairview and Dimitri Pantazopoulos' firm, Yorkville. These are often pollsters who do work for client political parties or organizations. They aren't the pollsters that often will do those public polls that you see, ones that work with media partners, Leger, mm-hmm. or Angus Reid or Research Co. And why there's significance there is these are often highly reliable polls, the ones that you're citing in this case. Yorkville, Dimitri has been polling for a long time in this country, in this province, with a massive sense of reliability. They often cost more. That's why you see them less often. And because of that, they have more money to spend. They get more reliable results. And I think what's happening here, and it's still, I'm struggling to wrap my mind around it, because we know that voters are frustrated. They're frustrated with what they're seeing in the province. They're frustrated with what they are seeing from the government. They are frustrated with what they are seeing from the premier. But they don't seem to see an alternative in government with the Conservatives. And considering that British Columbians still don't really know Carrie Lynn Finley, that's not great for the Conservatives. She already has a favorability number, at least in one of these surveys, that is in the negatives. That's not good for a new leader. And you can already see a little bit of a change in strategy. A few weeks ago, the Conservatives' communication team was happy to bash the traditional media. And now, all of a sudden, you see Carrie Lynn Finley head to social media to say, look, did you see me on Global last night? Did you see me on CTV last night? They are clearly seeing that she is having a brand issue. The people aren't familiar with her, and what they know about her they don't like. And they are trying, it seems, to turn that around by making her more readily available to the media. We'll see how long that lasts. They were very happy early on, the Conservatives were, to wage war with the media. We'll see how long they want to make her available so that the public can get a sense of who she is.
1: Yeah, and in regards to the favorability issue that you've brought up, she was a -7, David Eby was a +2. He's more likable at this moment. There is a high degree of undecided, about 19%, and we need to remind the public of that. But it is interesting, generally when an opposition leader gets elected, they get a bounce in the polls, they're doing well. And considering prior to all of this, with all of the issues around DRIPA and land ownership, and that still hasn't gone away, but the Conservatives in one poll had almost a 10-point lead on the NDP, and now to just sort of turn, now you look at it, it could be up to a 6-point lead for the NDP from a 10-point lead from the Conservatives, almost a 16-point turn in some cases. So if I'm David Eby, let's move forward for a second. He barely won the last election. He got lucky. Is a fall or even a spring election now potentially there for the NDP?
2: My understanding is that there are some within the inner circle of the premier who are circling dates in the spring and saying this could be an opportune time to go. I do not believe that any decision has been made. And ultimately, the decision would be up to the premier to say, look, I'm going to go to the lieutenant governor. I'm going to say that I need a clear mandate. There's lots of excuses for why a leader could make an argument to the lieutenant governor to say that they need an early election. And at this point, the lieutenant governor would happily give the premier that. But he needs to be confident that he believes he's in the condition of winning. And there's a few different things that he's looking for here. I think one of the things that the NDP is looking at very closely is what's happening within the Conservative caucus. You have seen lots of tweets out there from Carrie Lynn's team saying that they are united. This is not a caucus that is united, Jazz. I know that you are talking to a lot of the same people I am. There are a lot of people within that Conservative caucus who are not happy with Carrie Lynn Finley as leader and not happy with many of the decisions that she has made, largely around her staffing of the leader's office and around the decision to remove Angelo Isidoro as the executive director of the party. And I think what the NDP are looking at is saying, I think we can beat Carrie Lynn Finley. We need her to be the leader. And that if the dissent gets so great within the party, they may do what they did to John Rustad and remove her. And I think the NDP wants to run against this opponent. So again, no decision has been made.
1: Yeah.
2: They are looking at the possibilities of dates. But for the first time, Jazz, I'm getting the sense that there are new Democrats who are close to the premier who say, you know, he's not the most popular premier and he's not the most well-liked premier. And there have been polls that show him behind. But their internal polling is likely closer to the polling that you've described, those last two polls.
1: Mm-hmm.
2: And let's take a swing and see if we can take on this opponent that we believe we can beat.
1: Yeah, and like I said, she won leadership on May 30th. So this would be 74 days since that victory. And she's gone from a double-digit lead, or the party has gone from a double-digit lead to a potential six, potentially being 6 points behind the NDP now. That is significant, that's for sure. Now, the party from day one, even prior to Ms. Finley, has said, we are a conservative party. She has doubled down on May 30th when she won, talking about faith, family, freedom. Not generally the taglines politicians use, talking to Canadian audiences, especially here in progressive British Columbia, one would argue, but that's what she did. They are a progressive, they're a conservative party. They're not interested in a coalition with liberals. Is she going to be forced to play nice to attract some of those liberal voters? Because right now, based on one of the surveys, which the Fairview survey, it showed about 70% or so of federal liberal voters. And by the way, in the last election, about 1 million people in this province voted federally liberal, are more interested in supporting the NDP. 20%, a little bit more maybe, would support the BC Conservatives. So the federal liberal vote, that low vote in the middle, forget about the NDP, forget about the Conservatives, that middle vote, majority of that is willing to vote for David Eby than Carrie Lynn Finley and the BC Conservatives. Does that not force her to start maybe just completely doing a 180 in regards to her pronouncement, say, we're going to have to move to the center here and I've got to do this differently? Could this force her to move to the middle?
2: You use an interesting term there, Jazz, force her. I'm not sure there's much that forces Carrie Lynn Finley to do anything she doesn't want to do. And she has a firm belief that her conservative values are the one in alignment with British Columbians, that people in this province are so angry at what they're seeing with the NDP and want a conservative that she believes she can stick with it. We both know, Jazz, the people who decide to win provincial elections in British Columbia are federal liberals. You know, the federal New Democrats vote provincially New Democrat. The federal Conservatives provincially vote for the Conservatives. It's those federal liberals that decide to win provincial elections. And right now, based on the polling data that you are looking at and that I'm looking at and many others that are making these decisions are looking at or seeing, the federal liberals feel more comfortable at home with the NDP. There are still things where those parties disagree on, and there are still things that the NDP could do to make it more welcoming for federal liberals. But It's not my words. It's not your words. It is the words of the leader, Carrie Lynn Finley. That Conservative Party is a Conservative Party. And they have closed the doors to liberals. And they are saying to liberal supporters and liberal voters, this is not a home for you. We are a home for conservatives. And you and I both know, Jazz, this is not a conservative province. There are lots of conservatives. And they live across BC. They live here on Vancouver Island, and they live in Vancouver, and they really live out in the Okanagan and in the north and in the Kootenays. But elections here are again decided in Metro Vancouver, and those are not places overall that I would describe as being conservative. And I think it is a losing strategy for Carrie Lynn Finley to say this is a pure conservative party. I don't think that type of strategy has yielded much political success historically in this province.
1: Yeah, I mean, I wouldn't argue, at least to try to be a Mulroney conservative. I think that would get you a lot further in the suburbs of Vancouver, a progressive conservative than perhaps the conservatism that she is talking about. So,
2: look, a Mark Carney conservative.
1: A Mark Carney conservative, whatever you want to call it. But look, the other thing I want to touch on with you, which is, you know, politics at its core is run by volunteers and fundraising. Have you heard anything in regards to fundraising? Now, the Conservatives have done well this last quarter. Some of those dollars, the fundraising dollars, of course, came during the leadership race, which generally when that happens, parties have a lot of money coming in. But with these numbers, where do you think fundraising is and headed for the BC Conservatives?
2: Yeah, I've heard it is in bad shape, and they have seen it dry up since Carrie Lynn Finley became leader. And the volunteer piece is important as well. Often after you win the leadership, you reach out to your opponents and their teams, mm-hmm. and you say, look, there are opportunities for you. We have seen Carrie Lynn do the opposite. We have seen her fire people inside the Conservative caucus who she deemed not supportive, hire out people who supported her. I have heard from Conservatives across the province who have either quit the party or considered quitting the party because of frustration around a lack of engagement from Carrie Lynn and her team to say, look, I want this to be a big tent of conservatives. So they are losing people who have said, enough is enough. I don't feel like you want to include me. And you can, that just bears out. She has posted some images with Yuri Fulmer, who she faced off in the leadership, but we haven't seen any of that same olive branch extension to Caroline Elliott or Ian Black. And then on the money side, I hear that they're somewhere around for this quarter heading towards $200,000 or $300,000 raised. This is compared to more than $1 million the quarter during that leadership. That is not good. And if you continue to see those fundraising numbers down at those levels, what that will mean is it will be harder and harder to fully fund a campaign, to run those ads that are needed, not only to attack the NDP, but also to let voters know who Carrie Lynn Finley is. You need money to do that. It's harder to reach voters now because of a fragmented media landscape. And what I am hearing from those that know is that the party is struggling. We'll see what happens with the change of leadership at the party. That executive director role is really responsible for helping with that fundraising, for helping with election readiness. We'll see what happens with that change. But Angela Isidoro did a fantastic job in that role. He is the one that revived this Conservative Party. He is the one that brought them back to relevancy. And I think replacing him will be challenging, and it will be challenging to meet some of those fundraising numbers that we've seen the Conservatives hit the last few quarters.
1: Richard, we've run out of time. Thank you so much.
2: Yeah, thanks for having me, Jess. Have a good rest of the show.
1: All right, that is Richard Zussman, Western Canada Vice President of Public Affairs at Burson. You're listening to the Jazz Joe Hall Show back after the break. But first, traffic in 30 seconds.
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1: All right, let's get a live look at the roads with Trish Jewison.
5: Watch out for an incident in Delta westbound on Highway 17 after Elevator Road with delays both ways. And there's a crash in Richmond on Shell Road at Williams with delays in all directions. And a jackknife semi out in Abbotsford westbound on Highway 1 at Whatcom blocking the right lane. Needing an oil change or maintenance check? Drop into Mr. Lou Plus Tires. No appointment needed before you hit the road this summer. Mr. Lou Plus Tires celebrating 50 years. I'm Trish Jewison in the CKNW Traffic Center.
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1: All right, welcome back to the show. I wanted to talk about something that's happening in far-off France. France flipped the switch Tuesday. Yes, just yesterday. Unsolicited telemarketing calls are now illegal unless the consumer gave consent first or unless the call relates to an existing contract. So this is the one big shift. Opt-in instead of opt-out. Before, you had to register on a government list called Blocktel to be left alone. Now companies need your written permission before they dial, and they have to keep proof of it as well. Let's take a listen.
2: It's a universal feeling.
3: I get like 30 spam calls a day.
2: Wishing telemarketers would just hold the phone.
4: I have reached the bitter end with these spam calls.
2: Well, starting today, France is ringing in a new era. Lawmakers there passed a law that bans unsolicited telemarketing calls. Instead of opting out to avoid those unwanted contacts, consumers can only receive a call from companies if they opt in. Companies violating the new rules may be fined the equivalent of $435,000 per call. The crackdown's aimed at tackling a problem that, for decades, has plagued anyone with a phone.
5: Right now, why don't you give me your home number and I'll call you later?
6: Well, I'm sorry. We're not allowed to do that.
5: Oh, I guess you don't want people calling you at home.
6: No.
5: Well, now you know how I feel.
1: That's a classic. That is a classic. So there you go. The fines have teeth, up to 75,000 euros per call for individuals. They're going to fine companies €375,000, by the way, per call for companies as well. Target a vulnerable person and you're looking up to 5 years in prison and a €500,000 fine. Now, if you say yes, let's say to being called, a July decree says you can withdraw at any time and businesses have to come back and ask again within a year. Now, authorities estimate three quarters of French people get at least one unwanted sales call every week. A parliamentary report found 97% say they're annoyed by them. So there you go. Whatever they're doing in France, I would love to see it here as well. Give me a call on the buzz line. Would love to hear from you. This is pretty tough stuff, and I think that's fabulous. Would love to see it here as well. Would love to get your thoughts. And Gertza, how many telemarketing calls you get every week? 604-331-2899. That's 604-331-2899. Or email me, Jazz. at cknw.com. All right, coming up next, $101,000. That's what it cost taxpayers last month to house a single tenant in one building on Granville Street, and he's still there. Global's Jordan Armstrong fills us in on that story after the major news at 5, but first, traffic in 30 seconds.
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1: All right, with traffic every 10 minutes on your commute, here's Trish Jewison.
9: Watch out for an incident in Delta, westbound on Highway 17 after Elevator Road with delays both ways. Crews are on scene to a crash in Richmond at Shell Road and Williams with delays in all directions and big delays out in Abbotsford for a jackknife semi. Westbound on Highway 1 at Whatcom with crews on scene in the right lane. 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I'm Trish Jewison in the CKNW Traffic Center.
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13: Global News to 5, I'm Ryan Lee Hall. Premier David Eby is in Penticton today, where thousands of evacuees who fled the Bald Range wildfire are currently staying. He says it's been a moving visit.
14: You know, I've seen remarkable scenes, and I